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7: And I'm Ed Kalenge in the Bloomberg Newsroom. Here are some of the stories we're watching. Another record for the U.S. stock market. The story from Bloomberg's Charlie Pellett.
8: 6 weeks of gains for the S&P 500 index, up another 2.3%. Signs of labor market strength drove stocks to records. The jobs report boosted speculation that the U.S. economy remains resilient in the face of an energy shock triggered by the Iran war. For the week, the Dow advanced for a second week, up by 0.2%. NASDAQ was up for a sixth week, surging 4.5%. In New York, Charlie Pellett, Bloomberg Radio.
7: In an interview Friday on Bloomberg Television, Federal Reserve Bank of Chicago President Austin Goolsbee said all options on interest rates are on the table right now.
9: If we get some progress on inflation and we show we're headed back to the to a path on our way to 2% inflation, I'm optimistic rates can go down. We just haven't been having that now for some time, and that's makes me more concerned, and I'm less optimistic.
7: Fed officials left interest rates unchanged at a meeting at the end of April. Three officials dissented against language in the statement that indicated the central bank's next move is likely an interest rate cut. They preferred to signal the next action may be either a cut or a hike. ABC is firing back at the FCC, accusing it of seeking to chill critical protected speech and denouncing the government's efforts to shape media content. Bloomberg's Amy Morris has the latest from Washington.
10: ABC outlined its position in a lengthy FCC filing, responding specifically to the FCC's review of its daytime talk show, The View, calling it unprecedented, making it clear the FCC's actions will affect the media landscape more broadly. ABC says the government should neither suppress nor compel speech in support of any political viewpoint, and that telling a private publisher how to exercise their editorial discretion is not up to the government. In Washington, Amy Morris, Bloomberg Radio.
7: Intel rallied Friday after the Wall Street Journal said the company reached a preliminary agreement with Apple to manufacture some of the chips in its devices. Intel shares extended gains to more than 14% following the report. The two companies have been in talks for more than a year, and it is still unclear which Apple products Intel would make chips for. The Friday numbers on Wall Street, the Dow, it gained 12. NASDAQ was up 440. The S&P added 61. The 10-year Treasury yield stands at 4.36%. The 2-year Treasury yield, that stands at 3.88%. Checking oil, West Texas Intermediate, 94.76, down 0.1%. Brent crude at 164. That's up 0.5%. 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I'm Ed Kalenge. 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
12: I'm Michelle Hussein, and you're listening to some highlights from the Michelle Hussein Show podcast on Bloomberg Radio. Today, I'm speaking with businessman, podcaster, and former communications director for President Trump, Anthony Scaramucci.
13: Donald Trump has phenomenal political instincts. Let me say it to you this way. There was a man that lived on Fifth Avenue in a triplex apartment that looked like Louis XIV smoked crystal meth and decorated the apartment. He saw the problems in the neighborhood I grew up in, and I missed it.
12: Anthony Scaramucci, businessman, podcaster, former communications director for Donald Trump. You owe your media and podcasting career to him after those 10 days.
13: That was the most brutal experience of my life. I had a crisis PR person. God bless the guy. He told me, look, you probably should go dark for 5 years. But in life, when you make mistakes and you're an entrepreneur and you take risks like that, you got to face the music. And I did that.
12: From Bloomberg Weekend, this is the Michelle Hussein Show. I'm Michelle Hussein. I first heard the name Anthony Scaramucci around the same time I suspect you probably did. It was July 2017, and Scaramucci was named Communications Director for President Trump, just a few months into his first term. He was clearly going to be a key figure in this White House, I thought. He was already known by his nickname, the Mooch. He was confident, showy, willing to do battle for the MAGA agenda. Only 10 days later, he was fired. And that's part of what we talk about in the conversation you're about to hear. How bruising it was, humiliating even. Turns out, by the way, we pronounce that particular word, humiliating, rather differently, though he does like my version. Today, Anthony Scaramucci is well known as a podcaster. He has a second life in a way, a show called Open Book. He co-hosts The Rest is Politics US while also running his own investment firm and being evangelical about crypto. He is still, though, a big talker, by which I mean he's expansive. He talks a lot. Here, we get to find out where his drive comes from, the hardworking Long Island community of his childhood, though he also admits he forgot that world for many years after discovering Wall Street. We spoke in London. He was visiting. I was just back from Washington and my White House correspondence dinner experience. And I wanted to start with US politics because we're now less than 6 months away from the midterms. What, I wondered, does the Mooch think will happen?
13: Listen, you know, November's still a long time off, so it's very hard to make these predictions. If you look at Kelsey or the poly markets, it looks like the Democrats will win the House. But the big problem in American politics right now is the gerrymandering. And so for viewers outside the United States, the political leaders have the opportunity to redistrict or to cut the congressional districts in a way that could favor their party. And so even though Donald Trump and the Republicans started this redistricting fight, Democrats seem to be ahead. But I just want you to think about this. We have 435 congressional districts, approximately 8% of those, 35 to 40 at max, are up for contest. So they've done such a powerful job of redistricting that they've taken out of the equation a Democrat beating a Republican in a Republican district or a Republican beating a Democrat in a Democratic district. And so think about this. We only have 35 purple districts now. And so I think that's unfair to the American people. And I would just say this rhetorically. Are we in a real democracy where the politicians are picking the voters? I thought the voters were supposed to pick the politicians. So we're in sore need of reform.
12: And yet there is this possibility, isn't there? It's not out of the question that the Democrats end up taking the Senate as well as the House, or are you really cautious on that?
13: I'm a little more cautious on that because the red states that have less population in them, you could hear the flurry, you can hear some purpling, and then they always go back to red. You know, so
12: the Republican states.
13: You know, Tallarico is going to be running against
12: he's a Democrat.
13: He's a Democrat in Texas, and I believe Texas will stay red. So I'm a little more cautious about that. If you're telling me James Tallarico is going to turn the state of Texas purple, where there'll be one Republican and one Democrat from the state, that'll be a watershed activity in American politics. So I'm a little more cautious about it. You know, these machines, they have created a cartel. They have a duopoly now.
12: The two parties.
13: The two parties, yeah. And so they sort of control the landscape. They've tightened up their ability to get incumbents reelected. You know, the Congress has a 14 or 15% approval rating. So it's like slightly above Kim Il-jung, the North Korean dictator. However, you have a 95% reincumbency rate. So just imagine you and I opening up a restaurant and our food is terrible. We're getting like 1-star Yelp ratings, but we can never get the restaurant closed and we always stay as the two chefs in the restaurant. And so that's what's going on in Washington right now. And so, you know, I think the Democrats will win if you're just
12: House of Representatives.
13: I think the Republicans will probably keep the Senate. That's my best guess.
12: Now, you're still a registered Republican, right?
13: I am. I mean, you know, so what is your British football team? Are you like an Arsenal fan? Are you Manchester United? Or
12: now you're really cutting to the chase. Yeah. I live in North London, so if I'm anything, I'm probably an Arsenal fan.
13: Okay, so for Arsenal fans out there, I don't know how the team does, but I'm a New York Met fan, and we're just having a horrific time. But you don't leave. You know, I'm a New York Jet fan. We haven't won the Super Bowl since 1969. You know, so the Republican Party, in my mind, is in the doldrums. We have a huge losing strength going on intellectually. You know, Donald Trump hijacked that party. He decapitated what was once known as the Republican Party. And he did sort of this M&A transaction where he installed this right-wing populist party. It's called the Republican Party, but it's really the MAGA Party. And it's the personality cult of Donald Trump. And so I'm of the belief when his political personality extinguishes sometime in 2028, there'll be an ideological battle for that party again in terms of who will be running that party. So,
12: but I'm wondering
13: I'm a loyalist.
12: Yeah, but I'm wondering why you're not more active in the zone of trying to find that next Republican. Because what I see you doing is not just, I know you voted for Biden and then Harris, right, in the last two presidential elections?
13: I just think Trump is too dangerous. I think obviously it's funny because I'm sure
12: you have history with him, which we'll get into.
13: Wall Street at some point. All my Wall Street buddies voted for him. And now they're all regretting the fact that they voted for him. So, you know, it's just one of those things.
12: Are they all regretting that they voted for him? I mean, a lot of them are doing well out of the markets.
13: I think most people are regretting it, yeah. I mean, look, I'm of the belief that prices are higher. We have an oil crisis going on right now. He imposed illegal tariffs, which raised the pricing umbrella for all the lower and middle income people that voted for him. You're in a quagmire of a war. It's going to be very difficult to disengage the United States from that war. You've weakened our relationships with our European allies, our Gulf allies. He's put us in a very vulnerable state as a country and an economy. If you want to make the case that the banks have record profits in the short term, sure. But he's also suing some of the banking executives. You know, this is a very difficult time in the country where you are losing the predictive capability of our justice system and you're losing the predictive capability of what our civil rights are and what our free speech rights are in the country. For those reasons, it's very, very bad for business. So yeah, I think a lot of people are regretting it.
12: But that's also why I'm asking you that given you're still a Republican, why are you not more actively searching for the Republican that you would like to succeed Donald Trump? Because these are the last 2 years of his presidency.
13: You know, well, I think it's early. You know, we have to get through the midterms. We have to really look at the landscape of who's going to be running. You know, is Glenn Youngkin running? And will he have the umbrella? You know, one of the biggest things that you need, if not the most important thing that you need to be the president of the United States, is name recognition. And so just remember the type of electorate that you're dealing with. You know, the people that are listening to your show or watching your show, they're very sophisticated. They're very up to speed in the world of American politics. But the average voter is really not. You know, they make that decision in the week prior to the presidential election.
12: And Donald Trump had that name recognition because of television.
13: You know, he was a famous guy in 16. But by 2024, he was the most famous person on the planet. I would stipulate that. I mean, you may say there was a rock star here or there that has more followers on social media, but he was a very well-recognized name. And so you have to see who emerges. Also, I think the war is going to hurt the people that are close to Donald Trump. I think Rubio, and I've said this on our podcast, I think Rubio and Vance are going to be victimized by Trump in ways they haven't totally predicted yet. You know, he's already started with Vance with the attack on the Pope and, you know, hitting Vance because he knows Vance has got a book coming out on his conversion to Catholicism.
12: He doesn't want to build J.D. Vance up into the next president and his successor.
13: Of course not. This is
12: why not?
13: His personality is, you guys were nothing before I got on this stage, and I've carried you for the last 12 years, and the 2020 election was rigged. And everyone knows it, and I should have won that election as well. And I've returned to the presidency carrying all the Republicans on my back. You know, you were nobodies before I got here. You'll be nobodies after I leave. That's Donald Trump's personality. And to not understand that is to not understand Donald Trump. And let me give two quick examples. Cornyn, he is 35 years in the Senate from the state of Texas. 99% of the time he voted with Donald Trump. 1% of the time he didn't. Trump dusted him. Crenshaw, House of Representatives, Army vet, lost his eye in combat. 99% of the time he voted with Donald Trump. 1% of the time he didn't. Trump endorsed the other candidate. He lost the primary to return to the House of Representatives. You have to understand the nature of Donald Trump. And what's still going on is we try to normalize it.
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12: I'm Michelle Hussein, and you're listening to some highlights from the Michelle Hussein Show podcast on Bloomberg Radio. Today, I'm speaking with businessman, podcaster, and former communications director for President Trump, Anthony Scaramucci.
13: Years later, I was working at CNBC as a one of those paid contributors. And then I got invited to the Apprentice parties, and I got invited to the Apprentice finale. And we did a couple of fundraising events together, including Robin Hood. And then we started to develop a relationship. And then very famously in 2012, I was co-finance chair for Mitt Romney for New York. And so we did two political fundraisers and Donald Trump's triplex apartment for Governor Romney. And by the way, you know, Donald Trump did a really good job raising money
1: for Mitt Romney. It seems extraordinary now to think of that.
13: Something that Donald Trump did, which none of us understood at that time, but he did, and you have to give him credit for this. He has phenomenal political instincts. Mitt was in trouble. He had lost in South Carolina to Newt Gingrich, and he was now coming into the Super Tuesday primaries. It was a big opportunity for Mitt. And Trump offered to do what are called robocalls for him in parts of rural and blue-collar Michigan. And we looked at that and said, well, why the hell would we need that? And Trump said, no, trust me, you need it. And he made these robocalls. And so if you were home and the phone rang, it was, hey, I'm Donald Trump. It was on a recorded message. I want you to vote for Mitt Romney. It had an unbelievable impact on that primary. And it was the first for me, it was the first origin story of understanding the populist movement that was happening in the United States. And at that time, we'll call him Mr. Trump because he wasn't president yet, Mr. Trump's understanding of it and his hold on it. And so that's when we actually became close. That's when we sort of develop a relationship and then talk to each other or see each other at restaurants and so forth.
1: So that period between 2012 and 2017, when he brought you into the White House as his communications director, by then you were a true believer, wouldn't you? You were Team MAGA.
13: Yeah.
1: Well, was that an affront at that point?
13: No, I think you have to, I think it's something I have to own for the rest of my life. I'm a very honest person. I wasn't Team MAGA. I had worked for Governor Walker from Wisconsin, Walker, who was running for president. When Scott dropped out of the race, I went to work for Jeb Bush. In March of 2015, Donald Trump called me, invited me to breakfast. I went to his office, had breakfast with him. I always tease him about this. His desk is up here. Michelle, your chair is down there, so you're looking up at him. Okay, that's how he had the office set up. And I'm looking up at him and he's saying, you know, I'm running for president. I just finished my time with The Apprentice. And I looked at him like he was crazy. I said, you're not running for president. I said, that's just like a publicity stunt. He said, oh, no, you think that. Everybody thinks that. That's why I'm so low in the polls. But when I announce that I'm running, I'm going to go right to the top of the polls. And I laughed and said, yeah, it's not going to happen. And he said, no, I've got Corey Lewandowski downstairs. He's running my campaign. Why don't you go meet with him? And I said, listen, Mr. Trump, I'm working for Jeb. And he said, don't you think he has low energy? And I said, no, actually, I don't think he has low energy. And he says, okay, I'll tell you what. I get the loyalty. You're a longtime Republican. When Jeb comes out of the race, will you come work for me? And right then and there, I reached over, I shook his hand, I said, yes, I will come work for you. And Jeb got knocked out of the race in South Carolina. Mr. Trump called me. I had a little presentation for him, how I could help him find those Romney donors. And then we did our first event in Albuquerque, New Mexico. And then that's when I got the MAGA fever. And so what was MAGA fever for me? Donald Trump was talking to my dad. My dad was born in 1935. He was born in a coal mining town in northeastern Pennsylvania. He wasn't college educated. He went on to become a crane operator on Long Island, spent 41 years in the union, but he had a high paying job. We had a tiny little house on Long Island and we lived a good part of the American dream. And I would never dishonor my dad by telling you we grew up poor. We did not grow up poor. But what I mean by he was talking to my dad, these were guys that, like my dad, instead of being born in 1935, they were born in 65 or 75. And I was talking to these people in Albuquerque, New Mexico, and they were letting me know that that once economically aspirational blue-collar family, the one I grew up in, doesn't exist in America anymore. These families went from economically aspirational to economically desperational. And one young man said something to me that I will never forget. He said, you think you're in New Mexico? He said, yeah, but that's not New Mexico. That would be Mexico because that's where our factory moved. My dad worked there for 30 years. I was there for 12. The factory moved and we blighted these towns. We blighted these cities. And I thought, and I got it wrong, of course, but I thought, okay, I'm going to work for Donald Trump. He sees something about America that we need to fix. We need to reconnect these people who are angry. And perhaps you have those people that are leaning on people like Nigel Farage here in this country. But I said, we're going to reconnect those people. So yes, I bought in. I spent 71 days on the campaign trail with him, did 71 stops. I did countless hours of media advocacy for him and a tremendous amount of fundraising, so much so that when he won, he named me to his executive transition team.
1: The thing that surprises me is that because of your background, because of seeing how hard your father worked and the community around you, had you really never thought along these lines before you saw Donald Trump and voters respond to him in that way?
13: So you lived
1: the American dream, right, yourself, because you got rich compared to your father's.
13: So this is a very important point. And this is something, again, it doesn't reflect well on me, but it's important for me to share it with you. That neighborhood that I was in Port Washington, there were sheetrock installers and plumbers and crane operators and landscapers. But I left that neighborhood. I went to Tufts University and Harvard.

0: Mm-hmm.
1: What are you reading? Oh, I'm reading about the Brexit. He goes, oh, you're an idiot. I said, I'm an idiot. I said, I know I'm an idiot, but why am I an idiot? He goes, I'll tell you what's in that report. That report is saying that it's economically wrong and economically irrational for the British citizens, the UK citizens, to Brexit. Isn't that what it says? I says, yes, it is. And I have all the backup data here. He goes, yeah, that's ridiculous. They're going to Brexit. I said, why are you saying that? He says, haven't you been traveling around with me to all of these cities? You don't think that they have those cities and those towns in the UK? And that was late May of 2016. By the end of June, this country had Brexited, and he got that. I didn't get it. Let me say it to you this way. There was a man that lived adjacent to the Tiffany store on Fifth Avenue in a triplex apartment that looked like Louis XIV smoked crystal meth and decorated the apartment. He saw the problems in the neighborhood I grew up in, and I missed it.
0: So I think then you would credit him with these two things, perhaps. One is that he showed you something that you otherwise hadn't seen because of your professional experience and your new world.
1: Mm-hmm.
0: And the second thing is you owe your media and podcasting career to him after those 10 days that you were in the White House actually the way he fired you.
1: Yeah, well, yes. I mean, so I think that's a little bit of a silver lining, I guess, in some ways. But you know, the truth of the matter is that was the most brutal experience of my life.
2: Did you know about 1 in 3 people with plaque psoriasis may also develop psoriatic arthritis, which causes joint pain, stiffness, and swelling? Does this sound like you? 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
1: To do them. Okay, I had actually taken constitutional law in law school, and I had a thought process about it being the institution of the presidency, and you're a caretaker of it. I'm not necessarily working for you as much as I'm working for the American people and want to abide to the Constitution. Well, 11 days later, I got fired. And I blame myself for the firing and all that other stuff. I never blame anybody, him or anybody else. But it's important to tell this part of the story because that was brutal. My wife and I were fighting. She had filed for divorce on me. I missed the birth of my son, Michelle. He was born on July 24, 2017. I was at the Boy Scouts event with Donald Trump in West Virginia.
0: You couldn't leave the event for the birth of your child?
1: There was no way out of the event. She went into premature labor, and he landed the plane. We drove 35 miles away from the plane into a campground. And even if I got back to the plane, there was a 60-mile no-fly zone. There was just no way back. Okay, so I had a series of colossal disasters happen to me sequentially. I can feel the perspiration as I'm speaking about it, but I was in a potential divorce, missed the birth of my son, got fired from the White House after 11 days, and I got torched by everybody. I mean, I had a crisis PR person, God bless the guy, he told me, look, go buy a villa in Tuscany and come back to the United States in 2022. You're never going to be able to rebuild your career or your media reputation. And, you know, you probably should go dark for 5 years. But, you know, you in life, when you make mistakes and you're an entrepreneur and you take risks like that, you got to face the music. And I did that. So, yes, I do have a podcast business and I do have things like that, but I paid the price for those things.
0: Yeah, it was very public, and I can see that there was a really humiliating aspect to it.
1: You know, I am so glad that you brought up the word humiliating, because I thought you were going to be a little bit too British and not bring up that word. But it was humiliating. I like the way you say it better. You have a nicer accent than me, but it was humiliating.

0: affiliating.
1: More from my conversation with Anthony Scaramucci coming up. I'm Michelle Hussein, and this is Bloomberg.
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12: And I'm Ed Kalenge in the Bloomberg Newsroom. Here are some of the stories we're watching. President Trump plans to fire Food and Drug Administration Commissioner Marty McCurry following months of chaos at one of the country's most important health agencies. The president has not yet dismissed McCurry. The Trump administration is also mulling additional personnel changes at the FDA. This according to people familiar with the deliberations. McCurry's time as FDA commissioner has been marked by high employee turnover and friction with pharmaceutical companies. He has clashed with key conservative political figures over staffing, abortion pill access, and other issues. In an interview Friday on Bloomberg Television, Federal Reserve Bank of Chicago President Austin Goolsbee said all options on interest rates are on the table right now.
13: If we get some progress on inflation and we show we're headed back to the to a path on our way to 2% inflation.
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1: I'm Michelle Hussein, and you're listening to some highlights from the Michelle Hussein Show podcast on Bloomberg Radio. Today, I'm speaking with businessman, podcaster, and former communications director for President Trump, Anthony Scaramucci. Is the other really hard moment that you've had, which is possibly comparable, over your association with Sam Bankman-Fried, who's now been sentenced over his defrauding of investors and customers in his cryptocurrency business? Because you believed in him. You were business partners. You were close to him.
45: I liked him.
1: And then there was a massive fallout on you and your firm from his downfall.
0: Yeah, I mean, and you know, there were some nasty articles written on Bloomberg, frankly. And by the way, I'm a free speech absolutist, and so those reporters had the right to write those articles, and they're allowed to write whatever they want to write. If you're a public figure, you have to be a big person, and you have to accept the criticism and the potential praise of what's going on. But, you know, the one problem when you're a high-profile person, however, your failures go around the world in 5 seconds, okay, before you can tie your shoelaces, okay? Your successes are generally understated, and that's fine, but those are two, to me, colossal failures in my career. You know, missizing, not understanding Trump appropriately, I've well explained that, and I'm happy to continue to explain it. Sam Bankman-Fried is a different story. Sam had 25 investors that had given him approximately $1 billion U.S. dollars to fund FTX. And these were sovereign, I'm not going to name them because they always get mad at me when I actually name the names, but these were sovereign wealth funds, venture capitalists, billionaire investors, billionaire family offices. And I had a rapport with Sam, and I had a rapport with Sam's mom and dad, who were Stanford Law School professors who knew some of the faculty at Harvard Law School that taught me. And so I felt I had a keretsu or a connection into the family. And while Sam was somewhat odd, I thought he was brilliant. And I'm going to say something that makes me look bad. I thought he was ethical, a little odd, but ethical. And I thought his father, who was a tax attorney, and his mother, who taught ethics at Stanford Law School, I made false assumptions. And so, but remember, he gave me the money. I didn't give him the money.
1: He bought a stake in your firm.
0: Yeah, he did. He came to our conference. He liked our business. He liked our crypto exposure. Yeah.
1: You talked about him as the next JP Morgan or the JP Morgan of the modern age.
0: I thought because he was bailing out at the time. If you remember what happened in the crisis of 1907, John Pierpont Morgan, before the establishment of the Federal Reserve, stepped in and cleared a lot of credit that was potentially defaulting in the panic of 1907. And so we were having that sort of crisis in 2022, and Sam had positioned himself that way. So yes, I did say that. You know, the great irony now in Sam's investment portfolio, he filed for bankruptcy. It was a $17 billion company when the company collapsed. His investment portfolio, his balance sheet today is worth $114 billion, meaning if they had just kept the balance sheet together. But the reason why he didn't get a retrial is that he broke the law. He moved customer accounts from one place into another place, his own account, which was wholly and totally inappropriate. But again, imagine the situation for me. I'm making an announcement that Sam's buying a piece of my business in September. And I'm talking about the strategic collaboration. 8 weeks later, I've got to go down to the Bahamas and visit with him and his father and realize that he's committed fraud. And I've got to go face the music again. So I have to go back on television and say, yeah, I think this guy, he's entitled to a trial and he's innocent until proven guilty in the court of law. But I think he's done some really bad things here. I think he's a bad actor. That's a painful thing to do.
1: The thing that surprises me is that after the shock of that moment, and it's a business shock and it's a personal shock because you thought you knew the man, you still today have a high percentage of your personal wealth and your business wrapped up in digital assets, including particularly Bitcoin. And there has been this significant tumble from the tail end of last year to February in the value of that. Mm-hmm. So do you not think
0: you like
1: that you
0: Bitcoin
1: are too,
0: or you don't like Bitcoin?
1: Well, I mean, I'm not an expert, but I find it interesting.
0: Do you own any Bitcoin?
1: I don't. Well, this is, you've written a whole book on it, but you obviously own a lot of Bitcoin. And yeah. Is there any point where you thought too much of my personal wealth is tied up
0: in
1: this?
0: You'll have to invite me back in 5 years. I'll have to make a determination if I'm right or wrong. But I made a decision in October, November of 2020 that we were going to flip a portion of our assets into digital assets. A big piece of it was going to be in Bitcoin. We were buying those coins at 15, 16, 17,000. They went to 69,000 by November of 2021. We looked like geniuses. And then they collapsed with the FTX crisis and went back to 15,000. So depending on the point that you're in, you either look like a genius or a dummy. But I mean, I bought these coins at 16,000. They're trading at about $78,000 today. And you could say to me, well, you know, they were once trading at 126. So you're a dummy once again. But again, I don't want to judge it that way. I want to judge it over a 5 or 10 year period of time. I think this is a transformative technology. So yeah, I own it. And Sam didn't dissuade me, even though he caused, alongside of a huge deleveraging in the market, he caused a crash in Bitcoin. Bitcoin rallied back. I think the United States will get the legislation and the regulation right. And I think Bitcoin will be part of our long-term asset allocation structure.
1: Got it. So to you, it's not a risk. It's the future. And it's a future that you're invested in.
0: I think it's the future. I think you have to take the time to understand it. People that are my age, I'm 62. If you're my age or older, you either don't have the patience for it, or you think it's a cryptograph that's absolutely worthless. I was on the Bill Maher show with my old boss, Lloyd Blankfein, who would be a great guest on your show, by the way. And he had just written a new book, and Bill Maher and Lloyd Blankfein, combined age of like 160, hate Bitcoin. And they're sitting there laying into me over Bitcoin. And I said the same thing to them that I'll say to you. Do the homework. When you're done doing the homework, let's then have the real conversation. So, you know who's doing the homework? The 30-year-olds, the 40-year-olds. And you know where they're going to be in 10 years? They're going to be in positions of power in the asset management business. And so, let's see if I'm right.
1: What do you think is going to happen in the next election? Because we've already talked about the midterms, but let's look at the next election. Do you think the Democrats can win them back?
0: They don't have the right leadership right now to win them back. I mean, the best thing that the Republicans have going for them are the Democrats.
1: I mean, they see a single potential credible nominee.
0: Remember, the reaction formation to that story in my book is to make sure that there's a female candidate to be president, or to make sure, or Vice President Harris, who I voted for, and I helped her on her campaign debate prep. She writes in her book, 107 Days, she didn't pick Pete Buttigieg because he was gay. She wrote it. And so we got to stop doing all of that. In other words, we have to stop overcorrecting for the racism. And then we have to stop over, like, doing the identity, gender, sexual orientation.
1: So just pick the best communicator?
0: Best athletes, best communicators, policymakers, who can build a consensus, who can delegate. You know, there's 5,000 people in the executive branch. We've got our decision making down to a decision maker of one now. There's one person at the State Department, that's Donald Trump. There's one person at the White House, Donald Trump. There's one person at the Pentagon, Donald Trump. So we have to get back on the playing field with something way more American and way more pluralistic. And the way to do that is put the best athletes in the game and stop trying to overcorrect and try to whitewash what happened in the past. You know, I mean, the statues are the statues. Leave them alone. That's part of our history. Let's go forward with the right ideas for the vision. But I'm optimistic.
1: Every Democrat would say that that's exactly what they're going to do. And
0: but they haven't done that. They haven't done that.
1: Well, I guess maybe they say it's early, like you say for the Republicans.
0: They're in a circular firing squad. They treat Newsom like he's further to the right than Orban. If you're in AOC or Zoran Mondani's camp, you know, Newsom is Viktor Orban. I mean, you got to really look at it.
2: 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Context changes everything.
0: They line up, Michelle. You got to learn to do that in politics.
1: I think you don't really like that about all of those who've lined up under Donald Trump.
0: I don't like it because they're hurting the country. I don't like it because they're subverting the Constitution. If you told me that Donald Trump was a transformational, healing, regenerative leader who was seeking an American renewal and that was going to help reform America and make it better, then of course I like it. You got to give up something at the table for the other side. That was the nature and the existence of what the founders wanted. It wasn't, let me beat you into submission and let me own you culturally in the culture war. That wasn't the goal of the whole thing.
1: But I think you're saying,
0: I am optimistic, by the way,
1: on the Democrats finding someone who can challenge the next.
0: Well, I don't know who it's going to be, but I will predict on your show that you will see a very surprising American renewal, because it's a very, very young country. It doesn't have an anchored culture. It's an experiment, multi-ethnic, experiment. And what happens in the country is when we lose our generational memory once every 80 years, we get hit very hard.
1: But the renewal on the left or the right?
0: I'm not sure yet. We'll have to see. It could be a Republican. You know, you could invite me back. I'll say, hey, there's a young Republican that is helping people understand where the country has to go. Or there's a young Democrat. You know, Buttigieg, as an example, to me, is a very formidable, incredibly talented politician. He's also served in the American military. He's an articulate man. He understands policy. Okay, but he is gay. And he can't get the African American community at this moment to vote for him. But maybe they will. Maybe there'll be a transformation. But he's somebody that I would look at and say, okay, that guy has the right timber and he has the right ingredients to be a really good president. But I'm telling you that we go through it. 80 years after the Revolutionary War, we had the Civil War. 80 years after that, we had the Great Depression. And that led to the Second World War. We're now 80 years out from that war, and this country is getting dunked because we've lost our generational memory about the institutions and the processes that matter. And so now we need a leader come in and explain that to the people and say, we have to return to the process. Okay. And Trump is helping us do that, by the way, because he's so out there doing the opposite. The people instinctively know that this is not right. This is why these elections are not going his way. This is why the approval ratings are way down. He's got a 34, 35% approval rating. He's helping us. Trump is forcing. You know how Trump made me famous and allowed me to have a podcast? He's actually forcing the American people to have a moral and cultural reckoning with itself. And every time we've done that, we've sought redemption and renewal. And I predict that that will happen.
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3: This is a Bloomberg Money Minute. The Trump administration looking to order all U.S. government agencies to partner with AI companies to protect their networks from AI-enabled cyber attacks. But there will be no requirement to allow the government to test out those AI models before they're released. On Wall Street today, new record closing highs for the Nasdaq and the S&P. That's thanks to a better than forecast April jobs report out today. 115,000 jobs added last month and word of a 3-day ceasefire between Russia and Ukraine. Now, even though Iran has yet to respond to the latest U.S. peace proposal, the Dow managed to gain 12 points today. The Nasdaq up 441 thanks to a surge in chipmaker shares. The S&P added 62, oil closing slightly higher at $95.42 a barrel. And Dollar General stores putting out a new private label line of kitchenware called Simmer and Stir. 30 items like measuring cups, mixing bowls, whisks, and more, all priced $12 or less. 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
16: And I'm Ed Kalenge in the Bloomberg Newsroom. Here are some of the stories we're watching. Another record for the U.S. stock market. The story from Bloomberg's Charlie Pellett.
17: 6 weeks of gains for the S&P 500 index, up another 2.3%. Signs of labor market strength drove stocks to records. The jobs report boosted speculation that the U.S. economy remains resilient in the face of an energy shock triggered by the Iran war. For the week, the Dow advanced for a second week, up by 0.2%. NASDAQ was up for a sixth week, surging 4.5%. In New York, Charlie Pellett, Bloomberg Radio.
16: In an interview Friday on Bloomberg Television, Federal Reserve Bank of Chicago President Austin Goolsbee said all options on interest rates are on the table right now.
18: If we get some progress on inflation and we show we're headed back to a path of on our way to 2% inflation, I'm optimistic rates can go down. We just haven't been having that now for some time, and that makes me more concerned, and I'm less optimistic.
16: Fed officials left interest rates unchanged at a meeting at the end of April. Three officials dissented against language in the statement that indicated the central bank's next move is likely an interest rate cut. They preferred to signal the next action may be either a cut or a hike. ABC is firing back at the FCC, accusing it of seeking to chill critical protected speech and denouncing the government's efforts to shape media content. Bloomberg's Amy Morris has the latest from Washington.
19: ABC outlined its position in a lengthy FCC filing, responding specifically to the FCC's review of its daytime talk show, The View, calling it unprecedented, making it clear the FCC's actions will affect the media landscape more broadly. ABC says the government should neither suppress nor compel speech in support of any political viewpoint, and that telling a private publisher how to exercise their editorial discretion is not up to the government. In Washington, Amy Morris, Bloomberg Radio.
16: Intel rallied Friday after the Wall Street Journal said the company reached a preliminary agreement with Apple to manufacture some of the chips in its devices. Intel shares extended gains to more than 14% following the report. The two companies have been in talks for more than a year, and it is still unclear which Apple products Intel would make chips for. The Friday numbers on Wall Street, the Dow, it gained 12. NASDAQ was up 440. The S&P added 61. The 10-year Treasury yield stands at 4.36%. The 2-year Treasury yield, that stands at 3.88%. Checking oil, West Texas Intermediate, 94.76, down 0.1%. Brent crude at 164. That's up 0.5%. Global news, 24 hours a day. And whatever you want it with Bloomberg News Now. I'm Ed Kalenge. This is Bloomberg.
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22: And I'm Joe Wasenthal.
21: Today you are listening to our conversation with Ike Fryman, a Hoover Fellow at Stanford and the author of the new book, Defending Taiwan, A Strategy to Prevent War with China. We are talking about the world's massive vulnerability when it comes to Taiwan. Joe, up until recently, very recently, I would say there are or were two hypothetical blockades that kind of loomed large in the minds of geopolitical strategists everywhere. And the first was, of course, Iran blockading the Strait of Hormuz. That's clearly not a hypothetical anymore. It's actually happened. It's reality. And we've been doing a lot of episodes about it. And so the big hypothetical blockade that we're left with to ponder is China potentially doing something with Taiwan.
22: Definitely. And, you know, the only thing I would actually flip them in the sense that I would say the vast majority of discourse has been about the latter, China potentially blockading Taiwan in some way. That was the thing that everyone has been talking about for years and years with growing intensity. And then, of course, as you mentioned, now the Hormuz situation, which sort of, I don't know, hit people by their blind spot because they didn't think it could ever really happen or whatever really happened has happened. But when this resolves, if this resolves, et cetera, I believe the question of Taiwan will very quickly return to the fore.
21: Oh, absolutely. So as you mentioned, it obviously hasn't happened yet, but people have been writing and thinking about it for years and years and years. And as you know, I consider myself an expert on this topic, having once written a paper in college saying that China was going to invade Taiwan before the 2008 Beijing Olympics. And that obviously didn't happen.
22: Well, being wrong has never gotten in the way of any pundit's career.
21: That's right.
22: So that I would worry about that. That has never been an issue. As long as it was well articulated and
21: definitely
22: knowledge, et cetera, then you're fine.
21: It was written from a server closet while I was in Beijing. So it had that going for it. But anyway, my point is that this is something that's always sort of looming in the background. And you always see headlines kind of coming up that hint at China-Taiwan tension. So we actually had one this morning. We're recording on April 21st. The headline is Taiwan's president canceled his visit to Eswatini. Do you know where that is?
22: No.
21: It's a tiny, tiny place in Africa.
22: Huh. You know what is interesting? Because there's a few countries still holding out there that recognize Taipei as the unified capital of China. Most have switched. There's a few random ones out there that are still like they don't recognize the mainland, etc. So I'm all, you know, a little factoids here and there. I didn't know that, but
21: so Taiwan's presidential office is citing air route issues. I'm doing air quotes for those who can't see this video, and China pressure. So you do get those kind of headlines every once in a while. And then the one other thing I would say is like, okay, the Strait of Hormuz, the blockade there, clearly an oil story, and oil is something that powers the entire global economy. But as we've kind of learned over the past 6 or 7 weeks, oil might not actually be the thing that like powers markets. Right. If you think about the thing that matters for markets, it might be something much closer to AI and semiconductors and valuations
22: Right. That's totally. I mean, evidently the world could go a few weeks and not grind to a halt if the Strait of Hormuz is closed for a few weeks. I believe the reaction in markets would be, and just all around the world, and really everything would just be orders of magnitude differently if someone's like, oh, no chips. No chips are coming out. That would be such a bigger deal. And of course, you know, the question of, you know, Taiwan's role in the world that would already have been a very big security question even prior to the now constant drumbeat obsession with AI chips, et cetera. But it only magnifies why this is such a live issue.
21: Right. So apparently we can kind of survive a few weeks without oil. Can we survive a few weeks without advanced compute or months?
22: We can survive a few weeks without a fraction of a certain fraction. Whereas if we, you know, the chip flow were to be disrupted on that level, it would just be, much bigger deal.
21: All right. Well, we do in fact have the perfect guest to talk about all of this. Someone who has just written a book on exactly this topic called Defending Taiwan, A Strategy to Prevent War with China. We're going to be speaking with Ike Fryman. He is also a Hoover Fellow at Stanford. So Ike, thank you so much for coming on Odd Lots.
0: Thanks for having me on.
21: Here's my first question. You've spent a lot of time in China, including researching this book. Are you going to be able to go back?
0: I think I could go back. The question is whether I could leave. I'm joking. They gave me a hard time at immigration on the way out last time.
21: Oh, interesting.
0: And I can't do useful research there anymore. It's not like there's archives I can access, interviews I can do. So the value of it for research is going down for me, but also the risk to my person, the risk to my devices is going up. Yeah, I do try to engage as much as I can, but I think it's better to engage in third countries.
22: Why don't you tell us the genesis of this book or the origin of it or how you got interested in this particular topic?
0: Well, my background is as a China scholar looking at China's global investment campaign. My first book was about the Belt and Road, and I looked at a bunch of Chinese language sources that show how it works under the hood as a campaign to mobilize the party state behind Xi Jinping. And then I went on the trail of it to Sri Lanka, to Tanzania, Greece, Greenland, actually. I did my PhD about China in Greenland, trying to understand how China leverages.
22: You did your PhD about China in Greenland?
0: Yeah.
22: Oh, that is timely. Anyway, yeah. Keep going.
0: That'll be another book.
22: Yeah.
0: But what I learned in the process of doing this book is that China has this formidable toolkit for blending economic power with its geopolitical objectives. And, you know, Taiwan was clearly emerging during COVID as the AI story was heating up, as this monumental issue in the structure of the world economy, not just for the old reasons that we care about Taiwan, which is largely about geography. So it seemed to me, reading about this, China had more ships, more planes, more missiles, more drones. What was I missing? Why is the United States not completely outmatched? So I started this project with a friend of mine named Harry Halem, who's a superstar naval historian. And I asked him, what's the book I should read to understand what a U.S.-China war over Taiwan would be like, what it would take to win, and then what of those things the U.S. can do or can't do? And he said, well, the book doesn't exist. I can give you hundreds of articles, hundreds of people to follow on Twitter, but no one thing to read. And so began this collaboration between two historians, one focused on the economics, one focused on the military, to put the pieces together. And as I did so, I began to discover there's huge gaps in our knowledge of this problem. This is the most complex, multidisciplinary, multifunctional foreign policy problem that American statecraft has ever faced. Because it's a military problem. It's also an industrial problem. It's a technology policy problem. It's a diplomatic problem, a real one, a complex one, for how we deal with China, with Taiwan, and with the rest of the world. And then finally, it's an economic problem. It's a question of global economic order. Because if Taiwan falls by force or coercion, and China seizes the fabs, the semiconductor fabs, or the fabs are disabled or destroyed, that is a hard reset of the entire global economic system that we have had since 1989, and arguably back to 1945. So what comes next? And while we have a lot of good thinking about certain aspects of the scenario, like the wargaming of what an amphibious campaign would look like and how we stop it, there's other aspects like the economic planning that we just haven't done. So that was the idea for the book. Pull together the best of existing knowledge, fill in the gaps where we can based on interviews, based on historical work, Chinese language materials, and try to be the person to put the pieces together.
21: I want to back way up for a second and ask a very obvious question, which is, why does China actually care so much about Taiwan? And then is it even accurate to say, like, why does China care about Taiwan? Should I be asking, why does Xi Jinping care about Taiwan?
0: Those are the two right questions to ask, and it's where we start with the book. The first thing to understand is that it's not about the chips for China. The chips are a co-benefit, but China cared about Taiwan long before they made chips, and they would care about them if they didn't make chips. Taiwan is the unfinished business of China's civil war. In 1949, as the Kuomintang, Chiang Kai-shek's government, was losing control of northern China, they began to evacuate their forces alongside all the treasures of the imperial palace to Taipei. And they set up a government there, essentially took over the island by force, and became, over the course of the Korean War, essentially a U.S. ally. In 1955, Eisenhower went to Taipei. They became a critical node in the U.S. alliance architecture. Mao obviously wanted to take this island. He wanted to wipe out the remnants of his enemy. And for him, the fact that there was this other China right across the strait, which at the time enjoyed the Chinese seat in the UN Security Council, was recognized by most of the world as the one true China. This was a fundamental question of the legitimacy of the Chinese Communist Party. And so it became this totemic propaganda point that we will liberate Taiwan from the imperialists. And in the process, we will make China whole. We will fix this historical wrong that we were separated under this century of humiliation. And therefore, for us to be fully rejuvenated as a civilization, Taiwan has to be brought to heel. And the world must accept. It's not just about control over Taiwan. It's about political legitimacy. The United Nations must accept. The United States must accept that Taiwan is part of China and there's only one China in the world. And the Communist Party is the only legitimate government. So this is why it's sensitive. It's not just about the status of Taiwan. It's about what China means. And that has always been bound up in competition with the United States.
22: Prior to the KMT having fled the mainland, the Civil War and all that, what was understood to be the status of that geography called Taiwan? And how, to what degree, going back even prior to the Civil War, etc., what was its relationship to mainland China?
0: It depends how far back you want to go. Back in the 17th century, the Dutch had a presence there. As the Ming Empire was falling apart, you had generals who came from the mainland. They're claimed by both sides now. You know, a couple of them became gods, actually, and there's temples to them in Taiwan. And essentially, during the Qing Dynasty, China's final dynasty, they were a region of the province across the strait on the mainland.
22: Okay.
0: But the Qing Dynasty's writ didn't really run there. They were settled by people from the mainland, but it was swampy and pestilential, and there were indigenous people, and it wasn't really...
1: 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Thomas J. Henry doesn't back down. That's how we put over $1 billion in our clients' pockets in just the last 4 years. 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
32: And I'm Joe Weisenthal.
31: Today's episode, we're looking at the world's massive vulnerability when it comes to Taiwan. We're speaking with Ike Fryman, the author of the new book, Defending Taiwan, A Strategy to Prevent War with China.
22: What was understood to be the status of that geography called Taiwan? And how, to what degree, going back even prior to the Civil War, etc., what was its relationship to mainland China?
0: Depends how far back you want to go. Back in the 17th century, the Dutch had a presence there. As the Ming Empire was falling apart, you had generals who came from the mainland. They're claimed by both sides now. You know, a couple of them became gods, actually, and there's temples to them in Taiwan. And essentially, during the Qing Dynasty, China's final dynasty, they were a region of the province across the strait on the mainland.
22: Okay.
0: But the Qing dynasty's writ didn't really run there. They were settled by people from the mainland, but it was swampy and pestilential, and there were indigenous people, and it wasn't really actively administered by the center. The Qing pretty quickly lost control over the fringes of their empire, and then the Japanese took it in the Sino-Japanese War in 1895. And the Japanese developed it. The Japanese industrialized, they left a mark on it. And unlike other places that the Japanese colonized were, like Korea, where their colonization was brutal, in Taiwan, they left relatively good feelings. So all through the first half of the 20th century, when the communists and the nationalists were fighting on the mainland, Taiwan was under Japanese control. And then the question is, after Japan surrendered in 1945, who did they surrender it to? And was the status of Taiwan decided after Japan's surrender? And the U.S. position is legally it remains unresolved. It remains unresolved who Japan surrendered it to. So the U.S. position is we don't actually take a view on what the true status of Taiwan is.
22: Right.
0: This is something for Taipei and Beijing to work out between themselves. And we're open to any outcome, but it has to be done peacefully. So no force and no coercion. And since Taiwan's become a democracy, it has to be democratically acceptable to the people of Taiwan. And that's a principled position, which is really about the stability of the broader region, because it recognizes that this region is held together through trade routes that go through international waters, international airspace. It's been stable since 1945. And if the United States starts allowing borders to be changed by force, trade routes to be changed by force, very quickly, the whole regional order in this part of the world will collapse. And this is a grave economic danger for the United States as a geopolitical danger. So that's the view.
22: Yeah.
0: And unfortunately, what China is doing is they're trying to revise that situation by pushing in the gray zone, pushing through coercion. And there's obviously always the risk they could escalate to war.
31: I want to talk more about that. But just on the topic of, I guess, U.S. policy towards China, and you already touched on the one China policy, but what exactly is strategic ambiguity? Because whenever I hear that term, I always think it's like, it's what I would do if I was trying to get out of a social commitment later that evening or something, like, oh, maybe I'll come. Maybe, you know, we'll see what happens. What exactly does that mean? And isn't it weird that people recognize that as an actual policy, strategic ambiguity? What does it mean?
0: So the whole policy is sort of strange because it was never put forward by one person. It emerged through accretion. So it's like seeing 100 bottles of beer on the wall. Like, you keep adding a new lyric every time there's a new administration. So what is the components of the One China policy? Well, there's three communiques, three agreements that the United States signed with China between the 70s and the 80s. And those are the political foundation of our relationship with the PRC. And the language is vague. And there's some key phrases that are translated differently in English and Chinese. So we get to claim that the other side said things that the other side says doesn't say. There's a whole lot of that. But basically, the United States position is we will have a relationship with the PRC. We will treat Beijing as the sole legitimate government of China. But we will maintain, for all practical purposes, an informal relationship with Taiwan as if it were a country, just not technically. Not de jure. And this has been reaffirmed by Congress, which in 1979 passed the Taiwan Relations Act, that makes very clear that it's the sense of Congress that we should treat Taiwan as a state in basically every respect, except for these, some of these formal, very high-end political and military interactions. And then in the Reagan administration, we made some extra commitments to Taiwan called the Six Assurances, and they basically reduced to, we will not force you to the negotiating table. We will not trade you away. In other words, you will never face pressure from us to take a bad deal. Hmm. And what this policy adds up to has been called by political scientists dual deterrence. We want to deter Taiwan from declaring independence or doing something provocative that might trigger a crisis. And we want to persuade Beijing that if it intervenes, it might face a devastating reaction, but that they don't have to worry because Taiwan is also deterred, so they can take their time. And hopefully, if we deter both sides from doing something extreme, we can encourage them to resolve their differences peacefully. So that strategic ambiguity is the not saying exactly what we would do or under what circumstances. The tricky thing is that was a great policy when we had overwhelming economic, technological, and military advantages. That is no longer the case. We probably could defeat China in a high-end conventional war, and we can go into why. If we put sanctions on China, we could probably cause a greater GDP hit in China, and we can get into why. But the cost to us and the risk to us as Americans is just going up, up, up as the relative balance shifts. And so now it increasingly seems like it's a get out of jail free card, even if it isn't.
22: Quick question. I know basically nothing about Taiwanese domestic politics. Mm-hmm. Am I wrong, though? I feel like I read somewhere it's like the KMT, the success, the, and they were the revolutionaries. Aren't they the more dovish of the parties in relations with Beijing? And aren't they the party that seems to be a little bit softening of the stances of the future and maybe, you know, uniting the two sides a little bit? Am I wrong about that?
0: No, that's or absolutely. Something?
22: How is that possible?
0: It's how nerdy do you want to get? So here's the thing. I mentioned that the dispute is largely about what China means. Now, that question continues. The Kuomintang, the KMT, which is the successor of Chiang Kai-shek's party, they believe that they're still the legitimate representatives of the true China.
22: The entire thing.
0: Well, they recognize that there's a free China and an unfree China.

0: means, but they both believe in principle that there is only one China in the world and Taiwan's part of it. But the current ruling party in Taiwan, the Democratic Progressive Party or the DPP, they have a different perspective. They say we are a country called Taiwan. We're one of the most technologically advanced places in the world. We are a thriving democracy. The world needs our chips. You know, we are at the center of this security architecture.
1: So they just see themselves as a distinct nation.
0: We are a distinct nation, and we should be recognized by the world as such. And they're not suicidal. They're not crazy. They recognize that if they declare independence, that this could bring the hammer down on them. But their point of view is we will never declare independence because we already are. And Americans, I think, are about to have to learn this lesson because Taiwan is going into a presidential campaign. And it is far from clear where the wind is blowing. And the United States will have to work with whoever wins, because that's what it means to have a partner that's a democracy. But these two parties have very different points of view. And one of the points I make in the book is we need to learn to handle Taiwan's domestic politics. We are two democracies that respond to one another. For example, I think the KMT, if they come back to power, will be much less interested in helping America reshore chip production. And they're also probably much less interested in doing military cooperation with the United States if that's going to inflame China. I think basically you can think about it this way. The DPP believes that the relationship with the United States is the most important thing, that we matter to them just as they matter to us, and that if Taiwan gets in trouble, America will come. And the KMT views are diverse, but they tend to have the view the cavalry might not be coming. The Americans might be using us as a pawn in a bigger geopolitical game, but can we really trust them? And we don't want to become Ukraine. So maybe the best approach is to negotiate. And these are two very different points of view. They're both...
1: Yeah.
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0: Exports are booming because no one can get enough of their chips. There is an entire ecosystem of universities, vocational training centers, companies that supply to TSMC. This is a national champion in so many ways, and they get tax benefits and subsidized land, and Taiwan's political economy is organized around making them a success, just as South Korea's has been organized around making Samsung and others a success. TSMC is smart enough to know that it has to deal with administrations of both parties, but TSMC is also caught in a U.S.-China tension too, and TSMC doesn't share the United States' political objectives here. TSMC is happy to sell to China. They don't have a problem if China buys lots of their chips. But they have to work with the United States because ultimately they're fabricating chips at the high end that are made with U.S. designs. So the U.S. does have the ability to export control where those final products go.
1: This is really interesting and important, and I hadn't thought about this dynamic. I mean, I guess it sort of makes sense to me that, like, if I were, like, the leadership in Taiwan, I don't know if I would be, like, that thrilled about our main company opening up fabs in Arizona, etc. More to come from our conversation on the risks of a war or blockade of Taiwan. We are speaking with Ike Fryman, author of the new book, Defending Taiwan, A Strategy to Prevent War with China. I'm Joe Wisen.
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6: 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And while you might think a great white shark is scary,
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5: And I'm Ed Kalenge in the Bloomberg Newsroom. Here are some of the stories we're watching. President Trump plans to fire Food and Drug Administration Commissioner Marty McCurry following months of chaos at one of the country's most important health agencies. The president has not yet dismissed McCurry. The Trump administration is also mulling additional personnel changes at the FDA. This according to people familiar with the deliberations. McCurry's time as FDA commissioner has been marked by high employee turnover and friction with pharmaceutical companies. He has clashed with key conservative political figures over staffing, abortion pill access, and other issues. In an interview Friday on Bloomberg Television, Federal Reserve Bank of Chicago President Austin Goolsbee said all options on interest rates are on the table right now.
6: If we get some progress on inflation and we show we're headed back to the a path of on our way to 2% inflation, I'm optimistic rates can go down. We just haven't been having that now for some time, and that makes me more concerned, and I'm less optimistic.
5: Fed officials left interest rates unchanged at a meeting at the end of April. Three officials dissented against language in the statement that indicated the central bank's next move is likely an interest rate cut. They preferred to signal the next action may be either a cut or a hike. Another record for the U.S. stock market. We get that story from Bloomberg's Charlie Pellett.
7: 6 weeks of gains for the S&P 500 index, up another 2.3%. Signs of labor market strength drove stocks to records. The jobs report boosted speculation that the U.S. economy remains resilient in the face of an energy shock triggered by the Iran war. For the week, the Dow advanced for a second week, up by 0.2%. NASDAQ was up for a sixth week, surging 4.5%.
8: When it comes to results, the numbers speak for themselves. 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
32: And I'm Joe Wiesenthal.
31: On today's show, we are talking what the Strait of Hormuz could imply about a China blockade of Taiwan. We are speaking with Ike Fryman, Hoover Fellow at Stanford and author of the new book, Defending Taiwan, A Strategy to Prevent War with China.
32: Just real quickly on cutting off imports. Are they good on oil? For like this is, we know they have this big oil stockpile. War would be extremely oil intensive process. You know, they have electrified a lot of cars. I doubt their military is nearly as.
33: I think they're good. I think they're good on oil.
32: You think they're good on oil?
33: So they, in peacetime, they consume, what is it, 13, 14 million barrels a day, of which around four are produced domestically. If they became cost insensitive, which they would be in a crisis, they could probably squeeze that up a bit. They also can import overland. They import you know, a couple of million barrels a day over land. And if they had to, they could import more by land.
32: Yeah.
33: It wouldn't be comfortable. It wouldn't be cheap. But if they would have willingness to pay, they have plenty of foreign exchange. They could also do as the Nazis did, which is turn coal into fuel oil.
32: Yeah.
33: Fischer Tropsch has been done in the past. The Nazis declared war on all their oil suppliers, and they still managed to fight through 1945 pretty effectively. But there's more to this. They've got, they declare, what is it, 1.3 billion barrels in their SPR. They probably have something more like two. And then they can make the civilian economy ration. The PLA would use something like 500,000 barrels a day. So if you run the math, and I just do the back of the envelope in the book, what matters is not that they would run out of oil eventually. At some point, they would feel the squeeze. But our allies, Japan, South Korea, Taiwan, would feel the squeeze much faster. So our coalition, as currently set up, doesn't have the advantage in a long-term contest of extreme economic war. And it's not just about oil. It's about everything else. They have stockpiles of cotton. They have stockpiles of chips. They have stockpiles of everything plausible that they might need. Taiwan doesn't have that. Japan doesn't have that. So this is the risk, that they take us up to the brink. We are forced to contemplate what the long-term economic war looks like. We realize that if they can last for 12 months and we can last for three, that's not a game we want to play, and we fold. And then if that is established, they can coerce us. And this is not just about Taiwan. This goes far, far, far beyond Taiwan. This is about our entire alliance architecture in the region. And frankly, this is about our hemisphere, too.
31: One of the arguments you make in the book is this idea that a U.S. policy response can't just be about military power. It has to be about economic power as well. And you talk about this idea of avalanche decoupling. So sort of forming a grand alliance with other democracies to try to isolate China from the global economy. And when I hear a term like avalanche decoupling, I kind of think like, well, in some respects, the U.S. and maybe some other parts of the world have been trying to decouple from China for a long time with varied degrees of success. What convinces you that something like that would be possible in a crisis moment, especially when we're talking about, again, grand alliances with democracies that maybe under the Trump administration, we don't seem to have the best of relations with at the moment?
33: It's a really important question. So let's take the hard facts head on. In the last couple of years, we have learned some very important things about what is and is not possible when it comes to breaking our critical dependencies on China. Everyone knows that we have these critical dependencies, which strike at the very heart of our lives and livelihoods. We depend on China for the active pharmaceutical ingredients that save lives every day in hospitals. We depend on China on the supply chain to build any drone in the United States. We depend on China for legacy chips, without which we can't make cars. There is no Ford. There is no Stellantis. I think that's crazy. I think it's crazy. I think it opens up the United States to economic blackmail. And frankly, the fact that our allies have the same dependencies opens them up to blackmail too. So it's a no-brainer that we should start to break these dependencies on China in the same way that China is trying to break its dependencies on us, because they don't want to be blackmailed. So what is dangerous is that China would be able to de-risk their economy largely from ours, but we couldn't do that in a symmetrical way.
31: Yeah.
33: But if a crisis happens over Taiwan, whether that's tomorrow or 18 months from now or 5 years from now, it will be an, oh, shoot, I guess we should have done all of that 5 years ago. But that will be yesterday's problem. And the question for today's problem is, how do we deal with the situation we face? And it's very possible that that situation would be in the context of a crushing recession and stock market correction, because as we mentioned at the beginning of this conversation, the whole equity market is being held up by an AI trade where seven tech companies that are priced for perfection make up 40% of the S&P. And if you take away the supply of chips, they fall to earth. $600 billion, is that the number that the hyperscalers are spending on data centers this year?
32: It's close enough.
33: You take that away and the U.S. economy is in recession. So imagine the context of a terrifying stock market correction and heading into recession. Let's assume that China has taken some actions that reveal that we really need to expand this de-risking or partial decoupling thing. But we've also learned that we can't decouple from China all at once.
31: Mm-hmm.
33: Because we tried this on Liberation Day and we got cold feet within a week because the bond market blew up And all the captains of industry called up the president and said, you have to reverse this, Mr. President, or we're cooked. So if you can't decouple from China all at once and quickly, the only way to do it is gradually looking at the critical stuff first and the non-critical stuff later, if ever. So what I want to do is say, what is the most critical things? If you have to stack rank our dependencies, what's 99th percentile? What's 90th? What's 70th? What's 50th? And then let's go down the list one at a time and figure out how do we break these dependencies. So in the event of a crisis, an invasion of Taiwan or a blockade of Taiwan or some gray zone, ambiguous thing. If we decide we need to reset this relationship and we need to decouple from China 5%, 10%, 30%, what does that actually entail? And I would submit that that's a much harder problem than we've realized. Because even if we want to decouple just a little bit, we face a transshipment problem. Right now, as we've discovered, you have a tariff differential on China. The tariff on China is here. The tariff on Vietnam, Mexico, everyone else is here. So companies will export their stuff from China to Vietnam or Mexico. They'll write made in Vietnam or Mexico on it, and they'll resend it to us. So if you don't develop a solution to this transshipment problem, there is no way that you can decouple from China, even a little bit, even in a crisis. That to me is very scary. And the process of working with other countries to address this, essentially this is rules of origin for trade. This is a big enterprise that is going to take years and years to do. It cannot be done right away. So what we're talking about with avalanche decoupling is a process that abandons the fiction that we can do this all at once and starts thinking about if we need to divorce China 10%, 30%, 60%, whatever it is, how do we go about building a new kind of economic order such that we can still have trading relations with the rest of the world? And that question has not been addressed until this book.
32: I find this conversation to be like very alarming and, you know, obviously, and it should be very alarming. I guess the good news, if there is any, is that we have spent the last year, several years, deepening our friendships with the rest of the world.
0: Well,
32: and
0: also,
32: building up our allies and establishing that open non-China trading bloc. At least we're literally doing the opposite.
0: Well,
32: right?
0: I was going to say on the plus side, if one of the elements of China deterrence is building a better customs system, where we can actually track transshipments, then maybe some of that work has been done. It's better than like building more nukes.
32: But like it does seem like we're kind of not doing any of this, right? I mean, not only not doing any of this,
33: correct?
32: We are like rowing. Like if the goal is let's do this avalanche decoupling around the world, et cetera, like we're going in the opposite direction.
33: Yeah, that's exactly right? That's okay. Exactly right. The only way you can get this stuff done is if you work with your partners. That's the only way.
32: Yeah,
33: and that's not about being moralistic. It's about, practically speaking, there's stuff that we don't know how to make in this country anymore.
32: Yeah.
33: Because we outsourced it two generations ago, and there literally aren't any people left who know how it's done. And Japan or South Korea in particular, but many of our European partners too, have this know-how in advanced manufacturing. And not to partner with them, I think, is kind of crazy. Also, they face the same problems, the same risks of economic coercion by China.
32: Yeah.
33: And they have even less leverage to push back against China because China, relatively speaking, is much bigger than they are. So I think the Trump administration has a few correct ideas dealing with these rules of origin through these bilateral deals, doing bilateral economic security pacts like with Japan. But we need to be bringing larger groups of allies and partners together to do this.
32: Just real quickly, I think you mentioned at the beginning that you actually think currently in a conventional war.
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32: All the Chinese propaganda. I watched the military parade. It's like, whew, that looks really impressive. The robot dogs and all this stuff. I'm pretty sure we don't.
2: Dogs.
32: Yeah, like, can you just give the short version of why, as of April 21st, 2026, you think the U.S. military still has the upper hand?
33: The wars that America has fought over the last 80 years have been land wars. And land war has a certain character. War at sea is different. You have a very small number, a much smaller number of platforms, and they're much more specialized. And so if you can take out just one or two of the enemy's vessels, specialized aircraft, specialized ships, the whole structure starts to collapse. And the rest become easier to kill. And that means that there's no real incentive to hold back reserves. once the engagement starts, it's incredibly intense, and it's often decided in the first hours to days. And one significant implication of that is your ability to see and communicate across the battle space is really, really critical. And especially as the range of our missiles and our drones has increased, that means that U.S. Aircraft and ships and submarines that could potentially strike targets in or around China can be zooming around across literally millions of square miles of ocean. So to see these things, to target them, and then to deliver mass to a target to kill them is no easy feat. And if the U.S. can use cyber, counter-space capabilities, and so on to disrupt China's ability to see and communicate in those critical early hours, then it could potentially win a lopsided victory, or vice versa. But I just think that if China believed that they could defeat the U.S. in a high-end war, they would be behaving more assertively. They would be operating not just in the Taiwan Strait, but all around the region in a way that they're not yet.
0: All right. On that cheerful note, Ike Fryman, thank you so much for coming on Oddbots. And the book is Defending Taiwan, A Strategy to Prevent War with China. Really appreciate it.
33: Thanks so much for having me on.
32: Thanks so much, Ike. That was great. This has been Oddbots on Bloomberg Radio. I'm Joe Weisenthal.
0: And I'm Tracy Alloway.
32: To hear the rest of this episode and all of our interviews, be sure to subscribe to Oddbots wherever you get your podcasts. Thanks for listening.
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3: This is a Bloomberg Money Minute. Buying a new car could soon cost you a lot more. President Trump says the European Union has until July 4th to approve a trade deal that was reached last year or face higher tariffs, including a staggering 25% duty on auto imports. Meantime, Toyota, the world's biggest automaker, warning of a drop in profits this year, blaming increasing costs for materials and shipping, the impact of the Trump tariffs, and trouble getting aluminum and other basic materials it needs from suppliers. New record highs on Wall Street today for the NASDAQ and the S&P after a better-than-forecast April jobs report and word of a ceasefire between Russia and Ukraine. The Dow up 12 points, the NASDAQ up 441, 1 2/3% higher. The S&P added 62, and oil just slightly higher at $95.42 a barrel today. And the Disney-owned ABC network firing back at the FCC, accusing it of seeking to, quote, chill critical protected speech for its review of the daytime talk show The View. Tom Busby, Bloomberg Radio.
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4: And I'm Ed Kalenge in the Bloomberg Newsroom. Here are some of the stories we're watching. Another record for the U.S. stock market. The story from Bloomberg's Charlie Pellett.
5: 6 weeks of gains for the S&P 500 index, up another 2.3%. Signs of labor market strength drove stocks to records. The jobs report boosted speculation that the U.S. economy remains resilient in the face of an energy shock triggered by the Iran war. For the week, the Dow advanced for a second week, up by 0.2%. NASDAQ was up for a sixth week, surging 4.5%. In New York, Charlie Pellett, Bloomberg Radio.
4: In an interview Friday on Bloomberg Television, Federal Reserve Bank of Chicago President Austin Goolsbee said all options on interest rates are on the table right now.
6: If we get some progress on inflation and we show we're headed back to the to a path on our way to 2% inflation, I'm optimistic rates can go down. We just haven't been having that now for some time, and that makes me more concerned, and I'm less optimistic.
4: Fed officials left interest rates unchanged at a meeting at the end of April. Three officials dissented against language in the statement that indicated the central bank's next move is likely an interest rate cut. They preferred to signal the next action may be either a cut or a hike. ABC is firing back at the FCC, accusing it of seeking to chill critical protected speech and denouncing the government's efforts to shape media content. Bloomberg's Amy Morris has the latest from Washington.
7: ABC outlined its position in a lengthy FCC filing, responding specifically to the FCC's review of its daytime talk show, The View, calling it unprecedented, making it clear the FCC's actions will affect the media landscape more broadly. ABC says the government should neither suppress nor compel speech in support of any political viewpoint, and that telling a private publisher how to exercise their editorial discretion is not up to the government. In Washington, Amy Morris, Bloomberg Radio.
4: Intel rallied Friday after the Wall Street Journal said the company reached a preliminary agreement with Apple to manufacture some of the chips in its devices. Intel shares extended gains to more than 14% following the report. The two companies have been in talks for more than a year, and it is still unclear which Apple products Intel would make chips for. The Friday numbers on Wall Street, the Dow, it gained 12. NASDAQ was up 440. The S&P added 61. The 10-year Treasury yield stands at 4.36%. The 2-year Treasury yield, that stands at 3.88%. Checking oil, West Texas Intermediate, $94.76, down 0.1%. Brent crude at $164. That's up 0.5%. Global news, 24 hours a day. And whatever you want it with Bloomberg News Now. I'm Ed Kalenge. 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
9: Hey there, you're listening to The Deal with Alex Rodriguez and Jason Kelly on Bloomberg Radio. I'm Jason Kelly, and today you're hearing a section from our conversation with Kara Nortman, the managing partner of Monarch Collective. What a treat to have you here. We've been circling this one for quite some time. We had your partner on, but we had to talk to you because you have a new deal. We love talking about new deals on The Deal, so welcome.
10: Thanks for having me. Super excited to be here with you too.
9: All right, so let's talk about Cleveland. Recently announced that Monarch Collective, the first institutional fund to become a shareholder, an owner in the WNBA, it caught a lot of people's attention, mine included. You and I have talked a lot about it offline, so let's talk about it online. How does this deal come about? Tell us about it.
10: Yeah, I mean, everything at Monarch really does come about the same way. We are a thesis-driven firm, and for truly what that means is anything we're working on, we're usually studying trends and markets and trying to build real, authentic relationships over not months, but years. And so when we started Monarch, Jasmine Robinson and I launched it January 1st, 2023, we had a number of theses, but the two main ones

0: that we were spending the most time on were U.S. soccer, European soccer or football over there, and women's basketball. And I will say when we started, there was a ton of skepticism around women's basketball. The people were bought into soccer, and we can come back to that. And so, you know, in a lot of ways, we just start like, well, we're looking at media trends. We're looking at fan base trends. We're looking at arena dynamics and stadium dynamics. And can you build an amazing fan experience and capitalize, you know, a practice experience in a way that lives up to the values of Monarch? And basketball was incredibly exciting and interesting to us. And so we spent a lot of time doing all those things I just said. And then in the middle of that, we had a woman named Caitlin Clark come on the scene, and it was sort of like we were knee deep in trying to figure it out and do our thing, and then the world kind of, you know, woke up.
1: So how do you go about choosing where you're going to go? How does Cleveland specifically come into the picture?
0: Yeah, and by the way, when I say the world woke up, I want to pay homage to, you know, 5 million people watched Liberty play in the original season. I think it was in 1997, and David Stern, Adam Silver, and Kathy, and all the people who've put decades of work into doing this. But you kind of like see these inflection moments and the data.
1: It was a sea change. I don't think that's a very defensible position.
0: I mean, we look at like the same four or five things. We have five values at Monarch. We run everything through them. The way I look at it is sort of like we're values based and we're impact oriented. And then we're also market, partner, league, team oriented. And so both of those things have to happen. So what did we do? We spent time with a lot of different teams. I mean, we call Alex and the team over in Minnesota. We spent time with different teams. And honestly, a lot of this is sort of like, okay, what is the arena dynamic? Is it a new team or an existing team? Are all the regulations and rules set up for us to come in a thoughtful way and partner in a way that the league is looking for us to? But I'd say we look at market, partner, arena dynamic, practice dynamic, and then like, is there a spiritual alignment in terms of you want to build the best experience in the world, in this case, for fans, for players, and for front office? And then it's just, and then who wants to work with us? Yeah. You know, because I think many people would like to be a part of the WNBA, and we like to be in partnerships with people who also really want us there and value our perspective and like a little bit of friction.
2: You know, we describe the WNBA as a hyper growth league. Specifically, mm-hmm. and again, not to be specific about Cleveland because I know you have restrictions, but just in generalities, are you looking at multiples of revenue? And when you look at multiples of revenues, are you putting a higher premium, meaning you would pay a higher multiple for a primary market versus secondary or tertiary market? Walk us through that a little bit.
0: Yeah, I'll walk you through it at like a Monarch level, right? Because mm-hmm. we're now involved in five teams and a rights-based business that we fully incubated just for women's sports. And so four of them are soccer teams, three in the U.S., one in Berlin in Germany. And all of the other teams are independent teams. And this is a team that's affiliated, obviously, strongly with an NBA team. So we definitely, I would say, like, one of our core values is creativity, and one of our core values is patience, and another one is discipline. And so I think they all come to play when these transactions actually work, which is, yeah, of course we look at revenue multiples. Of course we look at the market. And I'll tell you, like, where I think people kind of unpack those in ways that are universal, but also sometimes miss the nuance of how you might analyze a Cleveland versus another market, which obviously Cleveland isn't one of the top media markets in the world. But, you know, there's all this public data out there about Cleveland. They sort of overachieve in terms of ticketing revenue, local viewership revenue. In the case of the W, there's only 16 teams, right? And you have more region you can kind of capture, and you're at a moment in time where you have 16 compared to 30. And how much of the Midwest? How does Manchester United become Manchester United? How does the Dallas Cowboys become the Dallas Cowboys? What is it about what you do that's local that could be universal? And how does the team see that? So we definitely look at all the things a private equity investor would look at. But there's so many characteristics. And again, I'll talk about soccer because it's probably easier to, right? Like in Angel City, this is the team I co-founded with Julian Erman and Natalie Portman. You know, the public valuations came out recently that put it at, I don't know, $335 million. Like, how do you get to that? Well, it's revenue, it's multiple, but in that case, you can look at season tickets, the market, et cetera. But also how much capital needs to go into these teams to build to the next phase, right? Because you're investing at a point in time and it's not the valuation then. It's who's going to kind of, who's going to capture sort of all the right things to command a premium valuation and have Mark Walters come in and break records and multiples for the Lakers 5 or 10 years from now. And so we're very disciplined in how we set up structure, how much capital something will consume, looking at everything from the income statement to CapEx that will go into arenas and outfitting them for teams or stadiums and outfitting for teams and building practice facilities. And then we really like look at how much a partner, like to the extent there's a control owner, which there is in 4 out of 5 of our teams and a founding group in the fifth one. How are they thinking about building a modern fan base, supporters groups, and like storytelling and relationships with sponsors? And it's pretty, it's like 80% is best practice. And then 20% is very unique to that environment.
2: I love that. So help us understand, if you take a 10% stake into X team, and is the enterprise value of 200, you write a $20 million check with no debt. If that grows to be $1 billion of enterprise over 7 to 10 years, how does Monarch profit? And how do you guys make money as partners?
0: Yeah, it's a good question. I mean, we're structured like an investment firm, but I think we operate more like a company. And I'm going to answer your question, but I'm going to give you a little bit of context first. When Monarch launched, we were the first and only dedicated fund investing in women's sports, and really, really the only one. And we set out to raise $100 million. We ended up raising $150 million and then growing that to $250 million and stopping there. We've always wanted to raise enough capital to show up and be able to collaborate at $5 or $10 million type investments or with co-invest and with the families that have supported us, 60% of which are women and representative men, I would say, by number. We try to show up with like hundreds of millions to doing work, operational type work, at very low checks. And so your fund size kind of becomes your strategy in that regard. But we're all ex-operators. We hire operators really primarily, like, and train people to structure. Jasmine and I have spent our whole career structuring. That's really important. I think we're really creative in how we structure to what the partner wants. But I would say, without getting too much into the detail, because we are working on setting up our second pool of capital right now, we think about how to be really aligned with the people we're working with in terms of duration and hold periods, and then create ways over time for liquidity where we have this very, I would say, premium set of teams we work with, but we really show up as partners in a thoughtful way to understand, like, the value of these teams may grow as much in year 7, 8, 9, 10, even 15 as they do in year 1. And we've learned a ton by being the first and being slow and deliberate, working with leagues, and then really understanding how to line things up with an LP base who really sees the value of what we're doing. That 150 to 250 was a little unconventional. We reopened our fund after a year because the market grew so much.
1: Yeah.
0: And that capital primarily came from our existing investors, because I think they were so impressed with the potential for value growth over long periods of time. And they were just really hard things to get done.
1: You are the first institutional capital, as we talked about, the first fund to take a stake in the W. Part of that is driven by part of the appetite on behalf of yourself and your LPs clearly is driven by what we've seen happen with valuations. And you mentioned Angel City a minute ago. Liberty and Valkyries, this is public data, have been estimated, according to Forbes, over $400 million. These are fast-growing assets, to be sure. What is the role that institutional capital is playing and should play? Because that does change the dynamic when, and Alex knows this very well, what is the right role of institutional capital here?
0: Yeah, well, I mean, listen, like, we started with the NWSL, and that's where I started. I started focusing on women's soccer in 2015, coming out of a World Cup game where I just couldn't, you know the story, couldn't buy a jersey, et cetera. And then we just, historical context, we raised less than $1 million for Angel City, a $6 million valuation 3 weeks before COVID, into a C Corp, where it was initially owned 100% by me, Natalie, and Julie, and then brought in great investors along the way, a number of great investors like 776 and others. But we paid $2 million for that franchise. The league was extremely risky at the time. I mean, the reason it was structured that way was because it was risky.
1: Sorry to interrupt you, but just historical context. It was risky because two previous iterations of the league had failed. Like, I mean, people had lost money. It wasn't, you know, it wasn't like, well, it may not be as big as we think. It may just not work, right?
0: I mean, yes. And I mean, I think this is where like these words that were always said that I really understood when I came into women's soccer is you could do first principles thinking. Like, why was it risky? At the time, you had one team who would put butts in seats, and that was the Portland Thorns. And we were fortunate to like be invited up and to study them and to go to games and to meet with their supporters group and to look at their model. But they didn't have a commercial arm. It was entirely run by the men's team, and they didn't really have a P&L, but they had fans. And for me, it was always really simple. If you could put butts in seats and create a great fan experience. And then the reason I initially got involved was because I was an advisor of the U.S. Women's National Team Players Union, right? And that's how I got to know Natalie. And it was like, okay, butts in seats, great player experience. What does that look like? There was a lot of learnings for us around that. Lots of learnings around that in the early days. A product the fans love. Every other revenue stream comes from there. And then where are you going to be the most innovative?
1: Stay tuned for more of our interview with Kara Nordman. 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
1: Hey there, you're listening to The Deal with Alex Rodriguez and Jason Kelly on Bloomberg Radio. I'm Jason Kelly, and today you're hearing a section from our conversation with Kara Nortman, the managing partner of Monarch Collective.
2: So, Kara, I want to go back to something you mentioned earlier, which I'm very intrigued. You targeted 100, and somehow you ended up at 250. I guess my question is, what is the thesis about your story that landed very well for your LPs, your limited partners? And what was it about the story that you particularly told that you think had to stick, especially in a capital raising environment like today that's very challenging over the last 3 or 4 years?
0: I just got the chills when you asked that question. I think it is around true partnership. And I was like built to partner. I love to lead. Jasmine loves to lead. But, and I mean, I'll back up for a second and say, like, this week, for the first time in a few days, I'm going to speak publicly for another network, so I won't mention it, but around how the Enneagram, or how I've used, or we've used unconventional tools, personality profile tools, team building tools, to really understand people as we're hiring them and bringing them in. Julie Natalie and I use the Enneagram together. I mean, it's just a small example, but I think I've been thinking about it a lot. I spent the whole weekend writing a 4-minute speech. Hard to say things briefly. And Jason has actually inspired a lot of my understanding of this in a way. It's like you do something, you don't know why. Like, why are you both the best at what you were doing and are doing at different stages? It's like, you love doing things a certain way. You work your butt off, right? Like, there's nobody who works harder than me, Jasmine, our team. But I think it really is understanding how to build a partnership with intellectual curiosity, friction, and then also understanding that to be one of the best investors in the world at whatever you do, and we're fortunate enough to have passion and care about a market that was growing before people really looked at it, and to really know ourselves as the market was growing and not need to do everything but do specific things in a specific way, the Monarch way. But to be one of the best investors in the world at what you do, you have to dedicate your life to it. You have to have a real reason for what you say yes to, what you say no to, what you say maybe. Like, one of our unofficial mottos is, we waste time with the right people. Like, we'll sit down and just do work for leagues or teams quietly behind the scenes as a favor, as friends. We've done that with leagues in Europe. Hasn't led to anything yet. But you know what it's led to? A lot of wonderful relationships with regulators and league officials. And people see that we have a passion for building in a certain way. So it's maybe a little bit of a, I mean, it's just basically, I think the way you build intellectual curiosity, you know who you are, you know who you're not. And I would say probably 80, 90% of what we work on is like what I would consider proprietary or quasi-proprietary. They're just not things that go to market. And we will work on things that go to market. We've done, I think, one of our transactions is that. And then we really want to win when we want to win. But we really try to be in front of things and have people want to work with us because of who we are and the value we bring, not because we're the lowest cost of capital.
1: To follow on Alex's question a little bit, Kara, I mean, I do think it's interesting when you think about your LP base. You know, we love referencing the deal Cinematic Universe, Billie Jean King, I know, and Alana are investors. There are a number of notable people, Melinda French Gates, obviously, Sarah Harden from Hello Sunshine, Cindy Holland from who used to work at Netflix. I mean, these are very powerful people who have bought into this story. You mentioned earlier sort of the increased appetite on the part of limited partners as they saw what was going on. Setting Caitlin Clark aside, because obviously that was a really interesting moment for women's sports. But what were the other things that they saw that they told you were going on in the market that inspired them to say, you know what, I was in for 10, now I'm in for 20, or I was in for, you know, one and now I'm in for four, well, like whatever that may be?
0: Yeah, well, first of all, I'll say, like, I have realized people try to scare you about fundraising, right? And I definitely was. Like, I made a big career switch. I left the firm I was at. I had just been promoted to managing partner. I'm responsible for making money for my family. And to take my salary down to zero to go launch a women's sports fund, where really, like, there was one team P&L, maybe two or three were starting to emerge at the time, to go do this. It was like I couldn't not do it. You know, it's probably like, Alex, you would have probably stuck around in the minors for a long time to make it up. You didn't have to. And so,
1: So Alex, the minor leagues is this other thing that you do when you're trying to get to the major league.
2: Like the G League, right? Like the
1: yeah,
2: G League
1: exactly. Okay. Exactly. Exactly.
0: Have you heard about it? I mean, we could tell the Lauren Betts story, right? In her Stanford freshman year and then winning. I mean, these stories are incredible. But anyway, I was going to say, so I do think like one of the things I've realized is I love relationship building with LPs. And I will probably put a lot more time into that than many people who view it transactionally. And then you do have to get transactional, right? Because everyone's interested in what we're doing. But like only to say that we work with some extraordinary families, like institutional families, who often will start with us small, $3, $4, $5 million, $10 million, and then grow with us. And we will go on that journey because we'd rather work with 20, 25 people that we can work with for the next 50 years as the market change. That's like alignment from your LP base to your strategy to the teams you work with is so important. And growing, I grew up investing. I worked at a number of funds, Morgan Stanley and their merchant banking funds straight out of college. I worked at Battery Ventures before and after business school. I worked at Upfront Ventures. So I had Jasmine worked at Causeway. She worked at the 49ers when they were launching kind of all of their other investment initiatives. So we've had a chance to like really work in private investing. I think honestly in the beginning, it's what they saw in us. I think a lot of people took a bet on us. And then the people who ended up being our bigger LPs, you know, I'm just thinking about a few here. And they're not the any of the names you just mentioned. I mean, Cindy is one of them. Sarah is one of them. Actually, they're all one of them. I shouldn't say that. They're all one of them. But some of the other people who you wouldn't know who are a managing partner of a private equity firm, I spent a year helping them think about how to buy a soccer team in their market just because I wanted good people to own teams. Jasmine would do the same thing. It's like she ran a skateboard league for someone when she was at Causeway. Like both of us have been CEOs. And so I think it was us initially. And listen, like, I think Jasmine was a full partner at a young age at a very well-respected growth equity firm. She's a superstar. You guys know that. And we're incredibly, like, we have similar backgrounds, but actually incredible compliments in how we show up. And then I was old, you know, I was in my 40s and people had followed
1: please,
0: me for a
1: please
0: while.
1: Please don't call that old. Please don't call that old.
0: I think I'm younger than both of you.
1: Yes,
0: I'm younger than both of you. Barely, Alex, though. I'm a bicentennial baby, too. So, yeah. So anyway, I think it was like actually doing real work with people. And then other people were believers, honestly. Like they'd been to Angel City Games. They'd been to Liberty. You know, Liberty started taking off. You had Kansas City. You had a bunch of other people. That is the best tool. Like women's sports, even if you believe basketball works or soccer works, but you're like, ah, cricket's not going to work or rugby's not going to work or women's golf is not going to work, whatever. Once you, it's like the place you meet your bias, all of us, and you can do it physically, like in person and have the time of your life. And it opens your mind to looking at, like, again, these basic statistics, and then we've stayed really disciplined. Like, we're very, I would say we invest in this, what I call asymmetric risk profile, where the downside is capped by media rights value or rights value or franchise value. And then the upside can look venture-like, but it's a very, like, it's a very small part of the market. So if we had to put $1 billion, $2 billion, $3 billion to work right now, I think it would dilute our returns. We are trying to continue growing the fund, or the whatever, in a way that lines up with those opportunities and where we can be really patient, price things well, work with the right partners, be in the right leagues, and do very few things very well, because we think that may look, or we do think it'll look very venture-like.
2: Yeah, Carl, so you've done an incredible amount of work and research around women's sports, but let's just, for fun's sake here, let's focus on the WNBA. Where are we? What inning are we in this investment kind of tenure? Would you say early, middle, or late?
0: Okay, Alex, we're not stretching yet, all right? I don't know. I'm making this up real time. I think we might be in the third inning, but I think we just maybe skipped the second and we hung out in the first inning for a long time. And that first inning has taken 20 some odd years. Like, and I do study it. I love it. Like, I've been doing a huge deep dive on UCLA, and I just think it's such a great story, right? Like, and if you look at, like,
1: because they just won the national championship, I assume.
0: Oh, right. Okay. UCLA women's team just won the national championship, but it's not that. It's Corey Close. It's the coach. Yeah. It's the six seniors. It's the 176 points they generated. It's her being a disciple of John Wooden when he was in his 80s and she was like in her 20s or 30s. It's sort of like the story behind the story, I think, is what we look at Monarch. Most people are like, oh, well, the stats were up in the Caitlin year and then they were down and now they're up. And what happened over here? And it's sort of like, you know, you can go back to 1920 and 60,000 people showed up in Liverpool to watch the Dick Care ladies play soccer. But like, why is it just happening now? And so I think it's, I think in basketball, why I would say we're in the third inning is it is such, I mean, it's my sport. It's the sport I played. There's my basketball that my grandma got in 1930 playing in the Bronx. There's my basketball. So like, just like the smell of a court and a ball. And it's like Julie Ehrman and I played basketball. My co-founder at Angel City Basketball against each other in high school. Like, so it's fun, right? And somehow I showed up and fell in love with soccer as well. But I think the reason I'd say third inning is it is such an incredible American sport.
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1: All right. You will potentially have a say in naming a new team, the Cleveland WNBA team. So what's your favorite team name of all time?
0: Oh, I got to go with the Lakers, my childhood team, though obviously I'm becoming a Cavs fan. Lakes in L.A., you know.
1: They don't
0: just
1: exist.
0: Something's, as my dad says, in basketball, you just follow your love.
2: Me and you
0: it
2: both.
0: It totally make sense.
2: Pat Riley, Magic Johnson, Showtime. I love it. So who's your favorite WNBA player of all time?
0: I'm going to have to go with Lisa Leslie.
2: Good one.
0: Got to go with my girl.
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31: And I'm Ed Kalenge in the Bloomberg Newsroom. Here are some of the stories we're watching. President Trump plans to fire Food and Drug Administration Commissioner Marty McCurry following months of chaos at one of the country's most important health agencies. The president has not yet dismissed McCurry. The Trump administration is also mulling additional personnel changes at the FDA. This according to people familiar with the deliberations. McCurry's time as FDA commissioner has been marked by high employee turnover and friction with pharmaceutical companies. He has clashed with key conservative political figures over staffing, abortion pill access, and other issues. In an interview Friday on Bloomberg Television, Federal Reserve Bank of Chicago President Austin Goolsbee said all options on interest rates are on the table right now.
32: If we get some progress on inflation and we show we're headed back to the to a path on our way to 2% inflation, I'm optimistic rates can go down. We just haven't been having that now for some time, and that makes me more concerned, and I'm less optimistic.
31: Fed officials left interest rates unchanged at a meeting at the end of April. Three officials dissented against language in the statement that indicated the central bank's next move is likely an interest rate cut. They preferred to signal the next action may be either a cut or a hike. Another record for the U.S. stock market. We get that story from Bloomberg's Charlie Pellett.
33: 6 weeks of gains for the S&P 500 index, up another 2.3%. Signs of labor market strength drove stocks to records. The jobs report boosted speculation that the U.S. economy remains resilient in the face of an energy shock triggered by the Iran war. For the week, the Dow advanced for a second week, up by 0.2%. NASDAQ was up for a sixth week, surging 4.5%. In New York, Charlie Pellett, Bloomberg Radio.
31: Friday numbers on Wall Street, the Dow gained 12, NASDAQ was up 440, the S&P added 61. The 10-year Treasury yield is at 4.36%. The 2-year Treasury yield stands at 3.88%. Checking oil, West Texas Intermediate at $94.76, down 0.1%. Brent crude $164, up 0.5%. Global news 24 hours a day and whenever you want it with Bloomberg News Now.
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23: 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I'm Sarah Holder, and today on the show, we're talking about social casinos.
24: You definitely don't have to spend money to play the game. However, like, your experience is a lot better if you do.
23: Brenna Ingram lives in Grand Rapids, Michigan. A few years ago, a couple of her friends told her about their new hobby.
24: They were talking about this game, and I was like, what are you playing? And they're like, it's this game Monopoly Go, you should download it. And I was like, okay.
23: Brenna got into it right away. Pretty soon, Monopoly Go became a central part of her social life.
24: We started a group chat called the Monopoly Go Mommies. We talk about the game. We partner up with each other for different events. But then we also, like, talk about other things, like life things and TV shows. And just, like, it's become more of, like, a friend group.
23: The rules of Monopoly Go are simple.
24: You have dice that you are rolling around the Monopoly board. And as you go around the Monopoly board, you're either collecting tokens or collecting different things to then essentially get rewards.
23: The game is free to play, but there are ways to get more dice, keep the game going longer, and advance through levels faster if you're willing to pay.
24: I feel like the first time I spent money in the game was probably like one of those like $4.99 deals or something to get more dice.
23: Monopoly Go is part of a broad universe of online games where you can't actually make any money, but you can spend money. Some of them are known as social casinos. And Vernon Silver, a senior writer on Bloomberg's investigative team, has found that some people are spending a lot.
0: A range of money is astounding. You have evidence in these cases of people spending over $1 million on rolls or coins in these games where they don't have a chance ever of winning back a penny.
23: Casino-style games have become a booming business for the companies that make them and for the platforms that carry them. The games brought in more than $11 billion last year, according to the market intelligence firm Sensor Tower, Inc. But recently, the industry has been under growing scrutiny.
0: These are lawsuits in the U.S. that involve using state gambling law to allege that these games were illegal gambling, and as a result, the players deserve to get their money back.
23: Monopoly Go itself isn't the subject of any of these lawsuits, which target games that more overtly look like casinos, with graphics resembling slot machines. Still, Brenna's suggestion to somebody considering downloading Monopoly Go for the first time?
24: Don't do it.
23: I'm Sarah Holder, and this is The Big Take from Bloomberg News. Today on the show, inside the world of social casinos and how the world's biggest tech platforms have profited from their rise. Have you ever played Monopoly Go or Double Down Casino or Candy Crush? That's my game of choice. Well, these are all examples of app-based games that some in the industry categorize as social casinos or games with gambling-like elements. Bloomberg's Vernon Silver says the industry really got its start around 2010, when Apple's App Store was in its infancy and everyone seemed to be playing Facebook games like Farmville. But the industry has only gained steam since the pandemic.
0: During the lockdowns, 2020 for COVID, there was a whole boom in people just being on their devices, people playing games, and that's when downloads and in-app spending took off.
23: Vernon says these social casino games have shifted how some gaming companies make their money.
0: The gaming economy used to be, you spend $50 or $60 to buy the game, a cartridge or a login for it, download, and it was yours and you played and you could play as much as you wanted. And it just became much more lucrative to have most people, and convenient for most people, just playing for free. And then a small number of people day after day, week after week, pouring in thousands and in some cases, hundreds of thousands into the gameplay.
23: Today, the world of casino-style games is wide. It includes apps that look and operate very much like little mobile casinos with virtual slot machines and roulette wheels. And it also includes games that look nothing like casinos, but still have some of those same gambling-style mechanics built in.
0: Which scholars have defined as containing random rewards. So a loot box, a chest where you open it up and you can either get one jewel or 10 jewels or a free sword or whatever it is, that when the internal game loop is embedded with a cycle of there's some resource you want and you go out and you try to get it, and at random you can get more or less of it, and then eventually you can run out of it, and then here you are either waiting an hour or waiting a day or spending $1.99 to get more of that resource, and you start the process all over again.
23: So what might drive someone to spend not just a few dollars, but hundreds of dollars or more on virtual Monopoly Go dice or more jewels or more spins? One explanation lies in the game's design.
0: Let's say you've been spending a buck or two for 20 minutes play every day for the last 5 days, and all of a sudden you realize, gosh, I've wasted all that money on those when I could have, for 10 or 50 or 100 $1,000, gotten more than enough than I'd ever really need to spend for the rest of the month. And all of a sudden, click, you've made your in-app purchase and you're spending it.
23: Vernon says there are certain mechanics built into many of these games, like limited time offers and bundle deals, that tempt players to spend larger and larger amounts and keep playing longer.
0: The players and the researchers say that there's really no difference between the flow state and the state of mind when you're on a casino floor or you're playing a game with random rewards. For some people, we found that's perfectly fine and it's under control. And for a small number of people who are the source of the vast majority of the income for online games of all types, slightly different story.
23: Brenna Ingram says the Monopoly Go mommies consider themselves casual social gamers. But at a certain point, they wanted to figure out how much they'd been spending on the app.
24: So everyone like went to customer service, asked. I think mine was like $80 in the past 3 years. But there were people in the group that had spent like $1,500, $2,000, $3,000. That's like a vacation or, you know, like rent payment and that kind of thing. So the amount is kind of insane.
23: Hasbro, which makes the Monopoly board game, said it works with Scopely, the game maker behind Monopoly Go, to deliver a fun, engaging, and responsible player experience. Scopely said that Monopoly Go players, on average, have spent less than $1 per month, with most making zero purchases. But some of the biggest players of these kinds of games can spend much more. Within the industry, employees at social casino app companies have borrowed the language of traditional gambling businesses to categorize their customers, according to internal emails. Spending a few $1,000s might make you a minnow. Tens of thousands? That makes you a dolphin. And the people who spend hundreds of thousands to millions? They're known as whales.
0: We're talking about an economy where something in the range of 6% of the players generate almost all the income.
23: This lucrative social casino business model has started to be tested in court. Lawyers have started bringing a series of class action lawsuits against the makers of some of these games. The plaintiffs' court argument is that these companies are essentially running gambling operations without a license.
0: What these lawsuits are trying to do is to get some of that money back.
23: Game makers have argued in court filings that their games weren't illegal gambling because players don't need to pay to play and are never winners or losers of something of value. They also highlight the positive feedback they've gotten from players. One of the cases Vernon examined was brought in Washington State against the maker of a game called High Five Casino.
0: High Five Casino is what we would call a traditional OG social casino. This is like you go in, there are lots of different versions of casino games. It is, you know, it's one app, and within that app, there are dozens and dozens of versions of kind of the same thing, you know, slot machines, what have you, set up with different branding and graphics.
23: Vernon says one of the striking pieces of evidence in the lawsuit emerged from a transcript between a customer and a customer service rep.
0: This particular customer said that they had lost their own ability to control their playing, and in a real self-deprecating way said, look, I'm addicted. You got to take it off. I can't help myself. And this player was expressing fairly clearly what they wanted the company to do, which was to get the thing off their computer, whatever that might mean to this person's knowledge of how these things worked. The player didn't want it accessible anymore.
23: And how did the company respond?
0: They shut off her ability to buy new coins, and then they thanked her and gave her 1 billion free coins to continue playing with. This is significant because had this been a regulated casino.
1: 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KONO FM HD2 Helotes. 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Context changes everything.
0: A person self-exclude from playing that game. And, you know, what the gambling addiction advocates have pointed out, as well as the lawyers for the plaintiffs in this case, is that when you aren't a real money casino, then you're not regulated and you're marketing yourself as a game, you don't have the same regulations, which means you don't have the same guardrails. And when people do get in over their heads, there aren't as many protections for them.
23: In 2024, a judge in the High Five Casino case ultimately ruled the company had violated gambling laws. And last year, a jury ordered the company to pay almost $25 million in damages to players. High Five declined to comment for the story. In April, it agreed with the plaintiffs on a settlement, the terms of which haven't been disclosed. Many similar class action suits against other game developers have also ended in settlements.
0: In Washington state alone, social casinos companies have paid over $500 million in settlements.
23: The company behind High Five Casino no longer offers the game in Washington state. But in most others, it's still free to play via Apple, Facebook, and Google. This has been the Big Take Podcast on Bloomberg Radio. I'm Sarah Holder, and I spoke with Vernon Silver about social casinos and how the world's biggest tech platforms have profited from their rise. 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
8: This is a Bloomberg Money Minute. Despite skyrocketing gasoline prices and the war in Iran, the April jobs report showed employers added 115,000 workers last month. That was more than expected, and the second month in a row of big gains. The biggest adds were in healthcare, transportation, and warehousing, as well as retail. The unemployment rate holding steady at 4.3%. Now, that gave Wall Street a big lift today, along with word of a three-day ceasefire between Russia and Ukraine. Now, even though the U.S. has not gotten a response from Tehran on the latest peace proposal, and consumer confidence this month fell to the lowest level on record. The Dow today managing to squeeze out a 12-point gain. The Nasdaq up 441. That's a 1 2/3% jump to a new all-time high. That's on the strength of tech stocks like AMD, Micron, and Intel. The S&P closing at an all-time high, up 62. Oil around $95 a barrel. And Nintendo hiking the price of its Switch 2 gaming console in September by $50 to $500. 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
14: Shares are

0: 3%. Signs of labor market strength drove stocks to records. The jobs report boosted speculation that the U.S. economy remains resilient in the face of an energy shock triggered by the Iran war. For the week, the Dow advanced for a second week, up by 0.2%. NASDAQ was up for a sixth week, surging 4.5%. In New York, Charlie Pellett, Bloomberg Radio.
1: In an interview Friday on Bloomberg Television, Federal Reserve Bank of Chicago President Austin Goolsbee said all options on interest rates are on the table right now.
2: If we get some progress on inflation and we show we're headed back to the to a path on our way to 2% inflation, I'm optimistic rates can go down. We just haven't been having that now for some time, and that makes me more concerned, and I'm less optimistic.
1: Fed officials left interest rates unchanged at a meeting at the end of April. Three officials dissented against language in the statement that indicated the central bank's next move is likely an interest rate cut. They preferred to signal the next action may be either a cut or a hike. ABC is firing back at the FCC, accusing it of seeking to chill critical protected speech and denouncing the government's efforts to shape media content. Bloomberg's Amy Morris has the latest from Washington.
3: ABC outlined its position in a lengthy FCC filing, responding specifically to the FCC's review of its daytime talk show, The View, calling it unprecedented, making it clear the FCC's actions will affect the media landscape more broadly. ABC says the government should neither suppress nor compel speech in support of any political viewpoint, and that telling a private publisher how to exercise their editorial discretion is not up to the government. In Washington, Amy Morris, Bloomberg Radio.
1: Intel rallied Friday after the Wall Street Journal said the company reached a preliminary agreement with Apple to manufacture some of the chips in its devices. Intel shares extended gains to more than 14% following the report. The two companies have been in talks for more than a year, and it is still unclear which Apple products Intel would make chips for. The Friday numbers on Wall Street, the Dow, it gained 12. NASDAQ was up 440. The S&P added 61. The 10-year Treasury yield stands at 4.36%. The 2-year Treasury yield, that stands at 3.88%. Checking oil, West Texas Intermediate, 94.76, down 0.1%. Brent crude at 164. That's up 0.5%. Global news, 24 hours a day. And whenever you want it with Bloomberg News Now. I'm Ed Kalenge. 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
13: This is the Bloomberg Business of Sports, where we explore the big money issues in the world of sports. I'm Vanessa Perdomo-Maglione. Michael Barr will be back next week. Randall Williams is traveling this weekend to see his mom for Mother's Day and give her a big hug, but he did join me in the studio earlier this week. Coming up, we are looking ahead to the World Cup with soccer media personality and creator of Men in Blazers Network, Raj Bennett. But first, we're talking hoops with a future Hall of Famer. This weekend marks the start of the WNBA season after a contentious offseason regarding the CBA that created a lot of uncertainty if this season would start on time. But here we are. This season is officially kicked off on time after a landmark deal was negotiated. And what better way to kick off the W season than to speak to a legend of the game? Earlier this week, Randall and I spoke to none other than Candace Parker. She's leading the WNBA broadcast for Amazon Prime this year, part of the league's historic $2.2 billion media rights deal. She talked to us about how Prime is elevating the game, as well as her thoughts on the CBA and what storylines and teams to watch for this season. Let's take a listen to the conversation with WNBA legend Candace Parker. Candace, thanks so much for joining us in the studio. And tell me about adding that last title, Hall of Fame.
14: It's surreal. I think you don't start your career off being like, hey, I want that orange jacket. But when it's all said and done, you know, you prepare to try to go out and give your best, win championships and ride into the sunset. And so to be in the 2026 class, to be in the cool club, you know, I'm really proud of it.
15: Where are you going to wear this?

0: jacket. It's one of those jackets where it's a statement piece.
1: You know what's so funny is, you know, we talk a lot with my daughter, she's 16, about trusts and like all these things about what she would get, you know, and all this stuff. And so she has claimed the orange jacket. So I don't know where I'm going to wear it, but I know when I'm no longer here, she's going to have it.
2: Damn, she already claimed that one.
0: Yeah.
2: Did you start thinking about the fit for Hall of Fame?
1: I have a little bit. I'm going to pay homage to my journey a little bit. Mm. So, and I think my boys are going to be there, so we're all going to have like a, you know,
2: matching family vibe.
1: Matching vibe.
2: Yeah,
1: for sure.
0: So, why don't we start and talk about what Prime is going to bring to WNBA coverage? I think we're entering this new wave of NBA and WNBA media partners, and I wonder from your perspective, what is something that you're looking to stand out on as it pertains to WNBA coverage and broadcasting on Prime?
1: I think that if you look at Thursday Night Football, if you look at, you know, I was a part of the NBA rollout, you know, we definitely want to teach the game. We definitely want to bring entertainment to the game. And I think just being a technology company, just being able to have a studio like we have, be able to have some of the tools and things like that to be able to teach the viewer about the WNBA. So that's the thing I'm most excited about. And doing it in a really cool way. I mean, we have a lot of new fans to the WNBA. We have a lot of OG fans to the WNBA. So being able to do that in year 30, I think, is pretty special.
2: It's something I wanted to ask you about because of the new influx of fans that the WNBA has gotten. Do you take a different approach to broadcasting for WNBA than you do for NBA because of that?
1: Absolutely not. Mm. I think that, you know, you have to have the ability to reach the viewer where they're at. And some of the greatest advice I ever got was from Kenny Smith. He said, if you can say one thing and reach the grandma, the casual fan, and the super fan, then you've done your job. And I think we have those three, even in the WNBA, that's 30 years young. So I think that it's about, you know, trying to figure out what can reach all three of those things and bringing it and bringing the excitement.
0: One of the things that I think has been interesting about your commentary on WNBA is that people think that sometimes you are very harsh on players in terms of, you know, when you are saying, hey, this person could have been better at this, this person could have been better at that. And maybe that's new to WNBA because of the fact that this is an elevated platform, that it is reaching more fans and more viewers. How do you balance saying like, okay, this player could have been better with potential fans who are like, oh, she's hating?
1: Here's the thing. We've had to protect our game for so long. Like, mm-hmm. The world has not been ready for women to do anything but be in the kitchen and doing dishes. Like, that's what the world has wanted women to be. And 30 years later, the WNBA is now not having to fight for its place,
0: right,
1: or seat at the table. And with that comes honesty. I think for so long, we've had to uplift and, you know, got the eye of the tiger and like, this girl is on fire and like, show all this stuff. And it's like, no, now the game speaks for itself. And so I don't ever want to lie to the fan. I'm not trying to hate. I love coming with facts. And the same thing in the NBA is, if you have an opinion, it doesn't mean that my opinion is the greatest thing ever. It's my opinion.
0: Right.
1: But with that opinion, I like to come with facts. I like to come with stuff that backs it up. I loved being coached by being challenged. I never liked being lied to, because to me, the eye in the sky don't lie, right? Your eyes can't lie in what you're seeing. And so, like I said, I think there's different styles, there's different viewpoints that we're going to bring to Amazon. I mean, you got Cynthia Cooper, that is the originator, Swin Cass in that early 2000s, me.
0: Yep.
1: So, like, we've got a great variety of perspectives, and I think we're going to have a lot of fun debates.
0: I think so, too.
2: Yeah, I love that. And one of the things that we're seeing now change a little bit more, be more accepted, because this has always been part of the game, rivalries and intensity and things like that. Is that something you think is more accepted in the players now? Because it goes in between of what Randall was just talking about, how, you know, you want to be as harsh as you can in those times and be real. So, like, when the players are out there being real, do you think it's more accepted in the fans now? That's just part of sports?
1: First of all, I don't want to say harsh, because I think honesty sometimes
0: is
1: construed as harsh. And to me, I think it is actually asking questions, having those, like, lenses in the microscope to look through of, like, what makes success and what's wins, what's losses. Mm-hmm. Would I hold Anthony Edwards to the same standard that I would hold somebody else to? And that's what we've all been fighting for. Mm-hmm. So to me, I'm excited about the opportunity to have these open, candid conversations, to talk about strategy, to talk about on the floor. I think women for so long have played basketball and it's been everything but basketball.
2: Mm.
1: And now we're able to focus on the game and focus on the playing style and all of those things.
0: So now let's talk about, you said candid conversations there, mm-hmm. and I think there were plenty of them for the past 18 months about the collective bargaining agreement. And there was a big celebratory toast at, I believe it was the WNBA office when they agreed upon things. You see a bunch of different statements from WNBA Commissioner Kathy Engelbert. And of course, Terry Jackson, who's the executive director of the WNBPA. And I wonder, what were your thoughts as this, as players in the league were continuing to negotiate and they eventually got to the finish line? What were your thoughts throughout and then when they came to an agreement?
1: Well, agreement had to get done.
0: Right.
1: There's so much momentum. There's so many things that were going in the right direction that it would have been a disservice to, first and foremost, the fans. And, I mean, as a whole, the owners as well as, or sorry, Board of Governors, as well as the players. And so with that being said, a deal had to get done.
0: Right.
1: And I think that we all understand in negotiations, it goes slow and then it just rapidly speeds up.
0: Sure.
1: And that's exactly what happened. Got it done right on time to be able to roll into the season and not miss any action. I think on both sides gained a lot of ground. I think from the player standpoint, you know, standing on what we wanted to be able to then go into the next round of CBA talks in a few years. And be able to have some ground and some ability to gain momentum throughout the CBA.
2: Was there at any point during those conversations, watching from the outside or talking to players, that you thought there might be a work stoppage at all?
1: It would just lose so much mm-hmm. if that were to happen. So I know on both sides they didn't want that to happen. And when that's the commonality, usually things get done.
2: Yeah.
0: So one of the things that I think is interesting about the CBA is this big dramatic pay increase for all parties. For the WNBA, they have a new media rights deal, which of course is Amazon is a part of. They have expansion done. And I wonder what you think the next phase of the W looks like, because WNBA Commissioner Kathy Engelbert mapped it out very clearly. It was going to be media rights, collective bargaining, and then expansion. The exact same thing is sort of happening in the NBA as it pertains to Vegas and Seattle in their expansion process. What do you think is the next step for the W? Now that we've had these landmark agreements, where do you think it goes next?
1: Well, what I hope is that there's some sort of break off from being a part of the NBA's media rights deal.
0: Mm. Mm-hmm.
1: I think that there was a study done that 96% of sports on television is male. Going forward, do you think that's going to go up or down? I personally think it's going to go down because of the many outlets. You look at, you know, the NBA's partnerships in terms of media rights deals went from two basically to now splitting into three. And so with that being said, there's more outlets. There's more ability to have, you know, to be able to watch what you want. This generation is watching what they want to watch on television now because it's on a tablet. And so that's what I think it's so special about the streaming element, is you're able to really watch what you want to watch when you want to watch it. And so that, I think, is going to be the next step. In the WNBA is doing a great job of having that proof point.
2: Do you think it's something that we'll see a completely separate WNBA, they break off completely from the NBA? Is that something you'd want to see?
1: I don't know if that's going to happen, just because of the value. And if you're a businessman, you're a businessman for a reason, and you've owned 50% of the WNBA for this long, you're not going to get rid of that. So I think that there's going to be some nudging and some decisions that are going to have to be made in order to have growth for the WNBA on its own.
0: On an ownership level and at an executive level, specifically with the WNBA, one of the interesting things that's happening over the last couple of years is the accelerated growth of ownership groups and their wealth. I mean, we've seen Sportico valuations, CNBC valuations recently, and of course, many, many announcements about practice facilities, about this increase in investment. And I wonder, from your perspective, what makes a good owner from a player's perspective? Because we hear, oh, you know, this person's putting in this amount of money and this person's putting in that amount of money. But then when the season starts, sometimes players are like, this is not good enough, despite the numbers that are being reported.
1: Well, I think there are a couple that are first of their kind. You'd think about, you know, what Mark Davis has done with the Las Vegas Aces,
0: right,
1: having the practice facility that's the first women's only practice facility, what that has done for their franchise. Then Matt Ishbia and, of course, Clara Wu Tsai. So I think those three owners really spearheaded the growth of the other stuff, right? Yes, you want a pay increase, but you also have to have the support and the investment to succeed.
2: Mm-hmm.
1: And that comes along with having sports medicine. It comes along with having state-of-the-art facilities and things like that. And so that, to me, is what the most important thing is. And then others have to follow suit, because if you want to win, then you got to have all this stuff. Otherwise, you're not going to attract free agents and stuff like that. So, yeah, I'm excited where the league is, and I think it's going to be an exciting season.
2: There was so much to speak to Candace about. We had to continue, so stick around. We have more with Parker on what's next for the WNBA. For Randall Williams, I'm Vanessa Perdomo-Maglione. 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
26: With the Bloomberg Small Business Report, I'm John Tucker. The president's budget proposes a new fee on lenders and Small Business Administration guaranteed loan programs. It would effectively operate as a tax. If past data are any indication, SBA-focused lenders look better positioned to sustain or expand lending when fees rise, while the fintechs and big banks pull back lending. Congress itself has not created an SBA fee since the early 1990s, though the SBA frequently adjusts existing fees under its Small Business Act authority. A fee that generates net revenue, arguably a tax, could face legal challenges as well. There is some basis for the SBA to seek higher fees, as expansion into smaller, riskier loans and prior fee cuts have increased their costs. Still, political sensitivity around raising costs for small businesses may delay action, with rulemaking likely after the midterm elections. That's the Bloomberg Small Business Report.
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27: This is the Bloomberg Business of Sports. We explore the big money issues in the world of sports. I'm Vanessa Perdomo-Maglione. Michael Barr is back next week. We're talking with future Hall of Famer and WNBA legend Candace Parker. Parker spent most of her career traveling back and forth between playing in the WNBA and overseas, where they were given private jets, private drivers, and paid seven-figure salaries, while back in the U.S., conditions weren't even close. Now, under a new CBA, players are getting the treatment they've been fighting for. So let's dive back into our conversation with Parker, starting with her thoughts on how far the league has come and where they still need to go.
28: I think for a long period of time, there were so many, even businesses, that limited what female athletes could do. Mm-hmm. And now we're seeing those chains kind of come off and them believing in the brand of female athletes. And why wouldn't you believe in women? First of all, we're the ones that are buying stuff in the household. Second of all, we're the ones that are selling it. And so I think just in general, like everybody understanding that, that's where the real growth happens.
27: And on that, like, on the salaries being, you know, averaging now around 600,000 and, you know, minimum salaries going up a lot, do you think that players now won't have to go overseas? It'll change the quality of play we'll see on the floor because they're coming in more fresh?
28: 100%. I mean, there's an entire two or three generations of players that played 12 months a year. I mean, I played from October to April and then from April to October in the WNBA. And now you're going to see the ability to have the player development, to have the facilities, to have the strength and conditioning to get your body right, to have an off season to actually improve. So I think the game in itself is going to benefit from it.
29: Let's talk about the game now.
28: Okay.
29: What storylines are you watching for this season?
28: Well, I always think it's really interesting whenever you're trying to repeat, and especially I love dynasties because I think there's a different mentality that you have with a dynasty. The Aces quietly made a lot of huge moves in free agency that I don't think are being talked about enough.
29: Mm-hmm.
28: Kennedy Carter, to me, I'm like, they let the Aces get Kennedy Carter, which is insane. Her coming off the bench. I mean, they quietly signed back their core. And a lot of the WNBA is about familiarity, playing with someone, having a style of play. And so with that being said, I mean, the Aces to me is Aces and the everybody else. I also think it's deep-seated in rivalries. So you talk about, you know, New York Aces, is Phoenix and the Aces brewing rivalry. There's a lot of question marks. Is Atlanta going to be really good? Can you play the two bigs together? What is Ryan Howard going to do in this season now with Alisha? Like, how are they going to get over the hump? So I think there's just a number of exciting topics, you know, to talk about.
29: Sure.
3: We're speaking with WNBA legend Candace Parker. When you're looking at the field, like you said, it's Aces and everyone else, but when you're looking at the field, if you were a free agent this year, as a lot of players were, who would you have been looking to sign with? Who do you think you would have fit in with? And who do you think, you know, would have been a great...
28: That's a great question. I really like what they're doing in Toronto, just from scratch. I know Sandy Brondello is a G in this league in terms of, like, she's been in this league for 20-something years, played in the league, now coaching, has won championships with two separate franchises, so she knows what it takes. So Toronto is an interesting, intriguing spot. You know, I mean, I think the excitement around, just in terms of the people, but also the style of play, I know they're going to play. Marina Mabry can't go under. Brittany Sykes, one of the best two-way players in the league and is really settling into her role. I mean, they've signed, they put together in the expansion draft. Like, I just like all the moves that they've made from ground zero. So I'm not saying I would play there. That would be an intriguing place if you're free.
3: Well, I think that's interesting. We're talking about expansion. You know, I wanted to get your take on that because obviously the Golden State Valkyries came in. They made this insane splash last year. Like we said, like CNBC is rating them about $1 billion in valuation. So do you think these new teams, Toronto and Portland, can come in with that same sort of and have the same sort of, you know, impact?
28: It's so interesting because I think it is, you know, time. I think it is, like, obviously your team, but it's also like place. And the Valkyries coming in Silicon Valley kind of helped that out a little bit. And having Lakem as your owner, being able to, and he didn't cut and paste. It wasn't like what works for Golden State now works for Valkyries. They did it strategically, and they drafted well in the expansion draft. So I think they overachieved and they kind of set the bar. Now, like, being the first, a lot of people are going to try to follow, but it doesn't mean that that's going to be the case. So you have to make the right hires. Everybody's got to be on the same page. So I'm excited to see what Toronto and Portland do from a standpoint, because the Valkyries already got off to a great start because they made the playoffs in their first year. That's probably not the expectation for Portland and Toronto.
3: I don't think it's an expectation for any expansion team to make the playoffs.
28: At all.
3: Right?
28: Usually you're in, like, the cellar.
3: Yes.
28: 100%.
29: Yeah. Wrapping up here, looking forward, one of the things that I think is hanging over the league's head on the business side and on the executive side is Adam Silver and both Kathy Engelbert were asked about her future with the league. And from your perspective, someone who played with her, someone who had a lot of conversations with her, what is she like and what has she meant to the league over the course of her history since she's been hired?
28: So I think just when she came in, you know, I think the tremendous amount of growth, and we've got to give that credit. Obviously, we've got to give it credit to, usually leagues start to take off 30 years in.
29: Yeah.
28: And the WNBA, I think, was being judged way too early.
29: You grew up in a different era than, like, the NFL and the NBA and the MLB. And so many of these other leagues existed when there wasn't social media, when you were reading newspapers about it. And the WNBA is one of the first leagues alongside the MLS. They grew up in the age of social media where it was like, oh, look, look, look. And I think that, unfortunately, there were fans who just looked at it in a cynical way. And
28: It also gave the power to the players to be able to tell your story. That's why we're sitting where we're at right now, is because of NIL. Because these players were coming in with these names behind these different, you know, colleges and the backing, and then losing momentum when they got to the WNBA because of the platform. Now that's not the case, and I think a lot of it did have to do with the growth, the growing pains. I think Kathy coming in and, you know, negotiating basically two CBAs that have all gone and trended upward, there's positives. You know, obviously there's been talk about relationship element of things. And I think in this today's age, you want to be led with relationship.
29: Yep.
28: And, you know, I think she could be better in establishing those relationships and making sure that everyone's on the same page. As a leader, that's your responsibility.
3: Mm-hmm. Do you think that, let's say she does eventually move on before the next CBA, what would another leader need to come in and really do? Do you think they establish the relationships first right away? Like, what needs to happen from a WNBA leader?
28: Well, I've been so impressed with the NBA, and I think the NBA has such an advantage because you see their faces. The camera's up close. You know their stories. But you have to, one, empower the people that you're going to be working with. And I say with in commissioner, you are working with the players. You're not working against them. So I think just in terms of understanding that that's what you have to set. But I think the NBA also has done a great job of the brotherhood of the NBA. Mm-hmm. Like, you see the Anthony Edwards seeing Oscar Robertson sitting courtside, going up and giving him dap. You see Allen Iverson showing up. So, like, you have to create that. Mm-hmm. You have to want to go back. You have to empower players to want to go back. And I think that's how you grow the game. So, you know, that's forefront, is creating like that sisterhood and creating, you know, that family.
3: Do you feel like the legacy players don't feel as welcome in the WNBA?
28: No, that's not what I'm saying. Yeah. I think in terms of anytime you're going through growth, obviously, it's first and foremost what's on the court.
3: Right.
28: But now, with this growth that we have the opportunity to tell stories, mm-hmm. and, you know, to uplift. I mean, to me, I think it also takes those past players. You think about Bill Russell and how much he was just, like, a part of the game and someone that really drove it forward, both off of the court, and what he did in his activism, but also on the court and what he did in winning 10 rings. And so with that being said, I think it's a responsibility of all of us to be able to continue to uplift the game because we love it. I mean, I love the WNBA. Mm-hmm. I loved it when I was 11 years old when it started, and it was surreal that I got to play in it for as long as I did.
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28: Field, I like that. Okay, so it's us again. Okay.
3: All right, we're going to check back in at the end of the season.
28: Appreciate you.
3: Our thanks to WNBA legend, almost Hall of Famer, Candace Parker. Up next, we turn to soccer. Just over a month until the 2026 World Cup, the anticipation is growing. So we will speak to the founder of the Men in Blazers Network, Raj Bennett. That's straight ahead on the Bloomberg Business of Sports. For Randall Williams, I'm Vanessa Perdomo-Maglione. 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
2: And I'm Ed Kalenge in the Bloomberg Newsroom. Here are some of the stories we're watching. President Trump plans to fire Food and Drug Administration Commissioner Marty McCurry following months of chaos at one of the country's most important health agencies. The president has not yet dismissed McCurry. The Trump administration is also mulling additional personnel changes at the FDA. This according to people familiar with the deliberations. McCurry's time as FDA commissioner has been marked by high employee turnover and friction with pharmaceutical companies. He has clashed with key conservative political figures over staffing, abortion pill access, and other issues. In an interview Friday on Bloomberg Television, Federal Reserve Bank of Chicago President Austin Goolsbee said all options on interest rates are on the table right now.
4: If we get some progress on inflation and we show we're headed back to the to a path on our way to 2% inflation, I'm optimistic rates can go down. We just haven't been having that now for some time, and that makes me more concerned, and I'm less optimistic.
2: Fed officials left interest rates unchanged at a meeting at the end of April. Three officials dissented against language in the statement that indicated the central bank's next move is likely an interest rate cut. They preferred to signal the next action may be either a cut or a hike. Another record for the U.S. stock market. We get that story from Bloomberg's Charlie Pellett.
15: 6 weeks of gains for the S&P 500 index, up another 2.3%. Signs of labor market strength drove stocks to records. The jobs report boosted speculation that the U.S. economy remains resilient in the face of an energy shock triggered by the Iran war. For the week, the Dow advanced for a second week, up by 0.2%. NASDAQ was up for a sixth week, surging 4.5%. In New York, Charlie Pellett, Bloomberg Radio.
2: Friday numbers on Wall Street, the Dow gained 12, NASDAQ was up 440, the S&P added 61. The 10-year Treasury yield is at 4.36%. The 2-year Treasury yield stands at 3.88%. Checking oil, West Texas Intermediate at $94.76, down 0.1%. Brent crude $164, up 0.5%. Global news 24 hours a day and whenever you want it with Bloomberg News Now. I'm Ed Kalenge. 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
27: Thanks for joining the Bloomberg Business of Sports, where we explore the big money issues in the world of sports. I'm Vanessa Perdomo-Maglione. Michael Barr and Randall Williams will be back next week. As a former soccer player, I am beyond excited for the World Cup this year, but I recently spoke with someone who might be more excited than I am. Raj Bennett, who is the founder of the Men in Blazers Network, which is one of the biggest independently run soccer media networks. But he didn't just create Men in Blazers. He released a book this year dedicated to his experience watching the World Cup called We Are the World Cup, A Personal History of the World's Greatest Sporting Event. So I think that says it all. He is so excited for the World Cup, he wrote the book about how much he loves it. Let's listen into the conversation I had with author and founder of Men in Blazers, Raj Bennett. Raj, thanks so much for joining the Bloomberg Business of Sports. It's so great to have you on.
26: Vanessa, it's honestly a joy to be here.
27: We have to get into it. First things first, we're 100 days out from the World Cup 2026. What are your feelings right now? Do you think we're ready for it?
26: It depends who we is, Vanessa. I can only speak for myself instead of 330 million Americans. I can say I'm very ready for it. Mm-hmm. Yeah, I started to be ready for this in 1994, the day the last Men's World Cup finished in this nation. I've dedicated my life to trying to watch the game grow. Take deep, deep roots, World Cup to World Cup. 94 was meant to make America an instant football-loving nation. We joke at Men in Blazers Media Network, you know, it's always soccer, America's sport of the future, as it has been since 1972. But in football, men's and women's, has actually had an inexorable rise since 1994. And 2026, this Men's World Cup, is going to be the moment when it stops being the sport of the future. It's very much seen as sport of the present, and I can't wait.
27: Ooh, that's really interesting. So I want to get into that with you, because you just released a book called We Are the World Cup, A Personal History of the World's Greatest Sporting Event, and also Men in Blazers just released a study called Soccer's Coming Home that has all this data
2: data about how the U.S. is growing, right? So let's get into the book first, which accounts all these different, your personal account of all of the World Cups you've experienced. And you had just moved to the U.S. in 94 when 94 World Cup was coming here, and kind of talked about how it wasn't, you know, anything here. You know, it was, in fact, you said, you put it that it was the 67th ranked sporting event, right? Spectator event.
26: Yeah, and I think tractor pulling was 66.
2: Behind
26: back then,
2: tractor when pulling. Was that something
26: very good.
2: Really jarring for you when you came over? Did you know that when you had come over that it was not popular here?
26: I mean, look, I came to the United States under the lure of, you know, everything that was great about this nation from the perspective of a kid growing up in Liverpool, which was, you know, Public Enemies albums, John Hughes movies, the Chicago Bears Super Bowl winning team. And I came over here and America had everything that it promised me, all of that energy, all of that excitement, all of that chaos. And the one thing that was missing was football. And the World Cup was kicking off almost as soon as I arrived in Chicago. And it was amazing watching. There was, a study that came out. I write about it in the book a few weeks before the World Cup that very proudly announced 0% of Americans care that the World Cup's coming here. And there was chaos and there was fear. This thing's going to be a disaster. It turned out to be the biggest World Cup of all time, still to this day. And it was amazing, but it was like a circus that came and left town. I remember very quickly afterwards, the team I support in England, Everton, like the New York Mets of Liverpool, were in a very big game. I had 365 cable channels in Chicago. None of them showed the game. I had to phone my dad, have him hold the phone against the radio in Liverpool to follow along. And that's the baseline from what we've come from. And what I've watched, and this is what the book tells the story of, is World Cup to World Cup, with the arrival particularly of first cable television and then streaming, the confluence of the internet connecting people in Los Angeles to Liverpool or in Minnesota to Manchester United as closely as if they live right by the stadium. And the EA Sports FIFA game, which sensitized an entire young generation to the stars of football, the teams, the Star Wars cantina of leagues. Everything has changed. And so World Cup to World Cup, we've seen America slowly instead of overnight, as I said, become a proper football-loving nation.
2: And that's the interesting thing, right? Because I think even this year is touted as, like you had said, it's not the world, it's not the sport of the future anymore. It's going to be now of the present. But at the time in 94, there was also a feeling of, this is going to change, you know, we're going to become a soccer nation. And obviously the MLS came around a couple of years after, it was in formation coming a couple years after, but it didn't really happen. So why do you think it's going to happen this time?
26: I mean, number one, it has happened. I want to be clear. You know, The Economist just came out with a study of America's favorite sports, and soccer came third. I was telling you this before we came on. I was on Alex Rodriguez's show yesterday, and he kept talking about soccer as if it was like some distant foreign, you know, an object on another planet. And I said, I don't mean to be rude, A-Rod, but like, and come on to your own show and tell you you're a flat earther. And believe me, the world is now round. We know it's round. But 10% of Americans now claim football to be their soccer, you know, men's and women's to be their favorite sport. It's an enormous number. Baseball came in at 9%, much to A-Rod's chagrin. So number one, we are a proper football living nation. Obviously the NFL towers over everything. The NBA is sandwiched in between. But it's number one, it has already happened. The audience is incredibly young. There's data that shows that by 2030, and I think this is its beauty. And this is why, by the way, from a commercial perspective, this is why brands are pouring into football to soccer. By 2030, the US soccer fan base will be the perfect mirror to American society and all of its glorious diversity. So through football, you can touch anybody. When the brands realize that, and they've realized that en masse, the biggest brands in the world, they're all, oh my Lord, this thing, we can do anything with it. You know, we can speak to, we did a study that you mentioned at the top, 27% of our listeners have become so obsessed with the Premier League that they fly over to the to England once a year at least to go and watch the Premier League team they love play football live. And that person, that's an enormous number for the travel business, an enormous number of Americans. So number one, football is, as I, you know, I tried to outline the drivers as to why that is very much part of the fabric. I think part of the reason it's hidden is because it is so young. You know, our audience at Men in Blazers Media Network is 18 to 24. But when you kind of push out, I do a show, Morning Joe, And Tom Brokaw once cut me off early. I write about this in the book. Cut me off as soon as I started. He said, whoa, why are we talking about soccer in America when we play baseball? And I couldn't get a word in edgeways. Mm-hmm. 2 years later, I was on again with Brokaw, and he said, whoa. I was like, oh my God, please, Tom, let me finish. And he goes, I used to hate soccer, but now I go with my son-in-laws every Christmas. We go together, we watch five games, and I fly coach, which was like his great kind of like. I'll tell you, when we have Brokaw, as a football fan in the United States, I think we've got everybody.
2: Yeah. When, you know, you've obviously seen it since day one here. When did you see the biggest change, do you think?
26: Well, I mean, the wake-up point for me, and when I thought about creating what turned into the Men in Blazers Media Network, which covers, you know, Premier League, Champions League with one platform. We have a women's platform, the women's game, which is really surging right now as a women's game surging. We've just launched a Hispanic-facing second, third-generation platform called Vamos. The catalyst for that for me was 2006 during the World Cup. And again, I tell this story in the book. I was watching England take the field. ESPN had just, it was one of the first years they put everything, every game live. It was a big investment, yeah, but they'd taken over a lot of their baseball commentators, which was a choice. And they weren't, let's say, I think they'd watched about as many previous games of football as some of the, you know, the American non-football fans watching for the first time. And England took the field. And the commentator said, and these words changed my life in many ways. The commentator said, the world's most famous footballer, Charlie Beckham, takes the field. And I screamed at my television, like you just gasped. I screamed at the television. I was like, whoa, if only they had someone who knew what they were talking about covering this sport, it would go massive overnight. And my wife, God bless her, she's just like, why don't you do it, love? And I was like, great. And I will. So I think that moment, you know, I called up ESPN. I was like, why do you not have people who, and the person I spoke to was just like, we don't have anyone. It's like, genuinely. And I realized in that moment, it was like covering football in the United States in an authentic, serious, joyful, meaningful, informed way. It was like finding beachside property that hadn't been developed. I credit ESPN. They turned around and were like, you guys, you should do it. And they said, you know, next World Cup, the new podcast technology, they were like, you have a podcast. We didn't know what a podcast was. It felt like we were talking into two cans. But the rise of digital technology is another side of the business story of this, is that what podcasting and then digital technology allowed us to do was to very cheaply, very affordably, very intimately connect this massive audience, which existed but had never really been brought together, and build what turned into the Men in Blazers Media Network.
2: Wow, that's really amazing. And I mean, and the thing that's interesting, and you pointed out too in the Soccer's Coming Home study, is it's still kind of heavily English Premier League, right? And I love how you kind of put it. It's the only thing in the U.S. that people are fans of that isn't the number one league doesn't exist in the U.S., right? It exists overseas. Tell me more about that, and is that okay? Is that okay for the MLS, you know, to have the EPL be the number one, like, league of fans in the of U.S. fans?
26: This is a confusing reality. You've got to remember, MLS, which has come on so fast, so far, in its, like, what, 30 years of existence, gave these other leagues 120, 130-year start. So the English football is so, you know, the history, the authenticity, the commercial muscle that it has has made it the world leader. And because Americans love the best, you know, they've gravitated towards it.
4: 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KONO San Antonio. KONO FM HD2 Helotes. 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
26: Enterprise, it's very hard to find that bandwidth. The Premier League broadcast 7 o'clock, 8 o'clock, 9 o'clock in the morning. It's got no competition. And it's bizarrely, by counter-programming prime time, it's found its air, its room to breathe, to connect to a hungry American audience. NBC starting to broadcast it in a really serious, really quite brilliant way with Rebecca Lowe as the host in 2013 was a game changer. They made every game available. And by the way, not just NBC, but there's no better place to cover football. That kid, me, who had to phone his dad to follow his team on the telephone, there's no better place to watch more football live than New York. I can watch more football live from New York City than I can even from England. And it's just led to this incredible surge.
2: That was founder of Men in Blazers and author of We Are the World Cup, Raj Bennett. 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Thanks for joining. 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
13: This is a Bloomberg Money Minute. Mother's Day is here, and it looks like Americans are pulling out all the stops to celebrate the moms in their lives.
14: So we're expecting consumers to spend a record $38 billion this year. That's a record. It's $4 billion above what we saw last year, so more than a 10% increase per shopper.
13: That's Mark Matthews, chief economist and executive director of research at the National Retail Federation. Now, as always, greeting cards and flowers are the most popular items, but jewelry is big this year, along with electronics. Now, dinners and brunches out are always popular, too, but with inflation, a recent Wells Fargo analysis found dining out will cost 4% more than it did a year ago. But Uncle Sam is making Mother's Day a little easier for many of us this year.
14: You know, I think one of the things that we have to point to is tax refunds. We are expecting to see $50 billion more in tax refunds over this year over last year.
13: So happy Mother's Day. Tom Busby, Bloomberg Radio.
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0: Now the U.S. Bowling Congress says there are 3,400. With the Bloomberg Business of Sports Report, I'm Michael Barr.
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2: On the latest edition of the Balance of Power podcast, I speak with Jim Messina, CEO of the Messina Group and Obama 2012 campaign manager, about the efforts to redraw congressional maps across the country.
3: In general, I think the country is better off with more seats being in play. Why? Because you tend to get members who want to work with both sides, want to put aside politics and get things done. I don't think it's good that 400 members only care about their primaries and don't care about their general elections.
2: Well, and as you talk about that Supreme Court decision on the Voting Rights Act, that, of course, is what enabled Tennessee yesterday to draw out the only Democratic seat that that state had in the House of Representatives. There's a question now as to whether or not South Carolina would be willing to do the same, knowing that lone Democratic seat is held by Congressman Jim Clyburn. What would the consequence be if we saw Clyburn drawn out?
3: You're talking about a guy who was a former whip of the House of Representatives, who is universally loved by both parties, who is known as one of the kind of, you know, people that work with both sides to get things done. This is exactly what you and I were just talking about. The last thing either party should want is the likes of Jim Clyburn out of the House of Representatives. Both parties should want him in there because he works with both sides to get things done. But when you're in a redistricting mode of scrambling to every state, both parties are doing this. And I think the long-term damage could be real. And the other thing is, like, we shouldn't have a state like South Carolina where there's not one Dem. We shouldn't have a Dem states where there's not one Republican. There's a way I was seeing yesterday, Kaylee, to redistrict California so there's only one member, Republican member of the House out of 55.
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5: Everyone, welcome to a special edition of Bloomberg Business Week. This hour, we're bringing you highlights from our coverage of the annual Milken Institute Global Conference held in Beverly Hills, California. The conference now in its 29th year. Tim is out this week, so I was lucky enough to be joined by Bloomberg Balance of Power co-host Joe Matthew. Coming up, some of the biggest names in business, finance, and politics. Later this hour, our conversation with the U.S. Chamber of Commerce President and CEO Suzanne Clark. Plus, Operation Hope Chairman John Hope Bryant on how inclusive capitalism can restore American greatness. First up, though, we begin with our conversation with the founder of ARK Invest. She is also CEO and CIO. We are, of course, talking about Cathie Wood. We chatted about artificial intelligence and orbital data centers, as well as got her outlook for SpaceX's IPO.
6: So this is why I founded ARK Invest. We knew that the seeds that were planted in the 20 years that ended in the bubble, they've been germinating for 20, 25 years, and now they're flourishing. And what we're seeing is 15 different technologies evolving, and they're all converging. And Elon, about 6 months ago, and we've been using the word convergence for a long time, he said, you know what? I think my companies are converging more than even I understood. And so we're seeing, of course, SpaceX, XAI, rumors about Tesla. And really, he believes that in the new world, or to create the new world, a company has to be vertically integrated. And so that's what's happening here. He is moving into incredible vertical integration as he moves data centers into space.
7: Is it all about our Bloomberg Intelligence, George Ferguson, covers space, covers defense, but he said it's all about Elon controlling the supply chain, Cathie. But I do feel like globally we're seeing countries, companies really thinking about their supply chain. Is that part of his strategy?
6: Absolutely, absolutely. And also when a company is breaking new ground, literally in his case, and really inventing something, the supply chain doesn't exist very often, or not all parts of it exist. And I think also, as he's discussing, you know, where he's going and how he's going to do it, he is

0: getting the supply chain ready. You know, he always sets the time frame, you know, much sooner than most people expect. But it's to get his employees and the supply chain focused. Because when he moves fast.
1: You've really helped to define people's perception of Elon Musk and the company Tesla largely as one that is not about making cars, but one that's about autonomy and robotics. When you walk out the Hilton here, different than where I live in Washington, D.C., driverless Waymos are picking people up and driving away with them all day long. The mainstreaming of autonomous vehicles is just about here. I'd like to know if you see that actually fulfilling itself in the next year, and if this is a zero-sum game, or you're going to have Uber, Waymo, Tesla, all involved.
0: Okay, this is where vertical integration comes back into the conversation. In the robo-taxi world, Tesla's vertically integrated and has created the platform upon which others will build their companies. I credit our team, so Tasha, Daniel, Brett Winton. We have been focused on this from day one, 2014, when I founded ARC. And yes, slowly, then all at once. So vertical integration for Tesla means it will have the lowest cost structure by far. Now, it's going to use Uber's umbrella here, $3 plus per mile. But if our analysis is correct, those costs, as robotaxis scale, are going to drop to 25 cents per mile. Think about it. The cost of transportation is going to collapse here. And no one, Waymo's cost structure, according to our estimates, in 2030 will be 50% higher than Tesla's, because they're dependent on other auto manufacturers and others in the supply chain that Tesla is not.
2: How are you thinking about the SpaceX IPO, Kathy? Do you anticipate, there's so much enthusiasm going into it, massive size, massive interest, but do you think there'll be a drop-off initially after, you know, once it makes its public debut, and then ultimately kind of play out like Tesla did, that eventually it goes up again? Like, how do you see the trajectory?
0: Right. So this is only, at least what we know so far, $75 billion. There is so much demand out there. We have, in our venture fund, so ARKVX, SpaceX is the largest position. And because we're direct-to-consumer when it comes to venture, although the fund has scaled north of $850 million, investors had to look for us. And how did they find us? They were looking for SpaceX. So the demand is voracious out there. Only $75 billion. Yes, it's a big IPO. But just think about how SpaceX has reawakened the dream of space exploration. This has captured the imagination not just of investors, but really everyone.
2: So does that mean you don't think it'll fly? You think the enthusiasm will continue, or do you think there will be some settling in?
0: I think there'll be supply-demand imbalance in the beginning. You'll see that pop. It will be volatile, I would imagine. But we hope to serve in terms of providing our research. We've already got a SpaceX model out there on our site, arc-invest.com. We have not added data centers, orbital data centers in. However, our preliminary work suggests that that part of the business could take, relative to our existing model, could take Tesla from a revenue generation point of view, orders of magnitude higher, 10, 20 times higher.
2: I'm so glad you went there. Data centers in space, and I mentioned before we got going, it came up on a real estate panel where so many of the real estate investors, even like related companies, have switched their focus to data centers. But we brought up data centers in space. What does that mean, though, then, for all of the data center build-out and money that is happening here on Earth? Does that mean a lot of that goes away? There's a little bit of a bubble. Like, how do we reconcile that?
0: We think, and this is the important judgment call, is this hype? Is this 1999? I can tell you unequivocally, it is not. As I mentioned, the seeds were planted then. Now we're ready, and we think this technology revolution is going to dwarf the Industrial Revolution by far. So I think that we'll need the orbital data centers. And of course, Elon is informed by his experience in Memphis, Tennessee, and now Mississippi. Memphis became not in my backyard. You're increasing my electricity prices, and you're ruining our land. So he's basically saying, I'm not going to have to worry about not in my backyard. In space.
2: Yep. Sorry, yep. I know I'm dominating. I didn't mean to.
1: I mean, you guys should walk away with this.
2: No, go.
1: I would love to ask you about something. You woke up and saw your third largest holding.
0: Yes.
1: Just go through the roof in AMD.
0: Yes.
1: Another blow the doors off quarter. And it's really creating this question now about whether we should be paying a lot more attention. The market is to CPUs after GPUs went crazy. We're looking at people take money out of NVIDIA now and chase stocks like AMD. Do we need both, or is that where you're looking?
0: We think we need both. I do think there is more competition. We want it. We need it.
2: Yeah.
0: But it was interesting. Sarah Friar at OpenAI, I'm going to give her a shout out because I heard her speak, and she was saying, you know, people are chasing GPUs. They're going to be really shocked at how agentic AI activates CPUs and inference generally activates CPUs. Yesterday, Lisa Su provided a stat we had never heard before. Right now, for every CPU, there are 4 to 5 GPUs when it comes to enabling AI. Lisa thinks it's going to go 1 to 1 in the future. I think that has been the sleeper. And you see, Intel has taken off. In fact,
1: incredible.
0: We're seeing a lot of stocks that were, you know, they were very big in the bubble. And I just said to our team today, I said, what's going on? We're going back to the future. You know, Intel resurrecting.
1: Isn't that right?
0: Yes. And Flextronics, it's now called Flex.
2: Right.
0: Boom. So I think we need it all.
1: Not to mention data storage, which has been one of the most remarkable examples of a shortage creating a monster rally.
0: Absolutely.
1: So you need these old-fashioned chips to get to this new fashion AI.
0: All hands on deck.
2: We want to ask you about a story that came out. Google, Microsoft to give U.S. agency early access to AI models. So basically the White House vetting AI models. Is this good or bad?
0: And knowing this administration and David Sachs, our AI czar, I don't think we're talking about heavy regulation here. We might be talking more about national security. National security, we heard this with Mythos, you know, software that, you know, has been in place for 60 years and never been penetrated. AI can find these vulnerabilities. So they're probably trying to tighten up a lot of what we do out there and make sure that our industries are safe.
1: Doesn't that bring a political implication, though, to what may or may not be available to people if the White House is choosing which platform we ought to use?
0: No, you know what's interesting, and this is taking a leaf from OpenAI in its early days. ChatGPT are saying, we don't think we can release this. This is too powerful. It's great marketing. It's true that it's very powerful, but it's also great marketing.
2: I want to ask you about stablecoins, Tether, and their potential. Do you think it has a chance to become big in the U.S. under the Genius Act? And you've also invested in Circle. Are you looking at other stablecoin-related players beyond that? Crypto Bill, tell me.
0: Yeah.
2: There's a lot going on right
0: there
2: now.
0: There is a lot. Well, and you know, in the last election, I do think the crypto community was very, was part of the swing factor because they knew deregulation would take place under this administration. That's absolutely true. So yes, we're seeing the deregulation. You know, this is creating a new financial world order. Many people think the dollar should be going down because of our deficit and debt and all of that. And what we're seeing here in the United States is deregulation, tax cuts, and a very business friendly administration. We think the return on invested capital is going to go up in the U.S. generally. And we think that the crypto revolution, we were at risk of losing it.
2: Yeah.
0: And yes, we do think USAT has a shot.
2: You do?
0: Yes.
3: 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I'm Carol Masser with Bloomberg Balance of Power co-host Joe Matthew. 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
3: We've got a special edition this week highlighting interviews from this past week's Milken Institute Global Conference, held as it always is every year for the past 29 years in Beverly Hills, California. Tim is out this week. Bloomberg Balance of Power co-host Joe Matthew, nice enough to join me. Next up from the conference, our conversation with John Hope Bryant of Operation Hope and author of Capitalism for All.
1: So you've got billionaires bumping into each other here talking about opportunity, investment, the future. Are they talking about hope when they sit down with you?
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1: Okay.
2: 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I'm a lot of emerging markets.
1: Yeah.
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29: To these areas where there's money to be made.
2: President Bill Clinton once said, it's hard to get somebody to agree to the truth when the lie is paying their paycheck.
29: Wow. What does that mean?
2: That means people,
29: here in today, 2026?
2: That means people want a sugar high. They live in the moment.
1: Yeah.
2: Some people are afraid to open their mouth because they're afraid of being persecuted, prosecuted, or targeted in the moment. So people sort of go along, get along until things change. Because things are working for them at the moment. Mm-hmm. So we're in a transactional environment. But people who I talk to offline all know that you got to plan not for 3 months or even 3 years. You got to plan for, mm-hmm. you know, 10 years and 30 years. I just think that moments change. At the moment, yeah. people are in a survival mindset mm-hmm. versus a thriving or winning, building mindset, which is really the American ethos. So you need the bottom.
29: But the bottom doesn't have seats at the table. You and I talk
2: that's
29: about
2: that's why
29: seats.
2: I'm here. And the middle class, by the way, this is not even a bottom issue. The middle class have got too much month at the end of their money.
29: Yeah.
2: If you're making $250,000 a year, you're a third of those are living from paycheck to paycheck. $100,000 a year, half of those are living from paycheck to paycheck. So this has become an everybody's issue, but they don't have seats at the table. Thank you, Michael Milken, to make sure that I am here for this as his voice.
1: Hold that thought for a moment, because when you walk around here, we're very impressed by the diversity in ideas here at Milken.
2: Yeah.
1: Does that need to be matched by diversity in culture?
29: We've been at Milken in years past, Joe, and we talked about diversity, inclusion, big time. Yeah. Nobody talks about it anymore.
2: And I'm
29: gonna
2: in these private rooms that I have been in, particularly Sunday night was a big, you know, private dinner. Michael Milken's actually brought up, he repeatedly, the power of immigrants, the necessity for it. I'm going to commend him for saying out loud what most people are afraid to say, which is this is a net positive, not a net negative. Mike calls me his little brother because we think in the same way. But Mike can't bend the C-suite. He can't put somebody in a CEO position.
29: Understood.
2: So he can only invite who's sitting there in leadership. Unfortunately, it's it looks pretty uniform.
1: Yeah.
2: I do believe the world's changing. I met with a number of these CEOs, a number of these billionaires. What they say to me privately is very encouraging.
29: What are they saying to you privately, John, that gives you hope?
2: We're in full support of what you're doing. We think that you've made a brilliant business case. Thank you for giving us a new language. Inclusive economics is not fraught with political dynamics in it. The color's green, not black or white or red or blue.
1: Yeah.
2: Let's fold in behind that. Let's wait for the moment when, you know, when everybody can come together again, which we believe is sooner rather than later. You know, as you know, markets are dynamic. The current stock market moves a lot on sentiment.
1: Yes, right.
2: And so I think people are riding the wave, and sometimes some things are more comfortable as a conversation.
1: Mm-hmm.
2: I think things have been in the last couple of years uncomfortable to address difficult issues other than to be angry about it.
1: Mm-hmm.
2: People are now saying angry is not a strategy. By the way, we've got the extremes in both parties that are driving agendas, both parties.
29: Mm-hmm.
2: I hope that the mayor of New York and the White House administration, I hope the mayor of L.A., all read this book and steal ideas from it. I don't want credit for it, but the majority of this country is actually pretty moderate. I mean, 48% of this country are basically independents, and you got almost half of each party who say, I don't really like the rhetoric in my own party, but they don't have a voice.
1: Mm-hmm.
2: So I'm trying to talk economically through math.
29: Right.
2: To give reasonable people and reasonable thought a voice.
1: All the while, states are redrawing their congressional maps to potentially make things even more partisan in Washington.
2: Yeah.
1: Red versus blue. If anger's not a strategy, we need a new playbook. How do we get out of this morass?
2: You go far enough to the North Pole, you end up south. This is going to go until it goes.
3: That's John Hope Bryant of Operation Hope and author of Capitalism for All. Staying with the capitalist theme, we're joined now by Suzanne Clark. She is the president and CEO of the U.S. Chamber of Commerce.
29: A great voice when it comes to what's going on in the business community. What is top of mind? Because the laundry list of things that is coming at American businesses right now is a lot.
4: We were just with the L.A. Chamber yesterday, and it's such an opportunity to get out and talk to local businesses, big and small, about what's happening in their community.
1: Mm-hmm.
4: And what we see is businesses really trying to deal with all of this uncertainty. What should they be doing about finding workers? What should they be doing about their supply chains? What will happen with the economy? What does AI mean? So all the things that you've been tackling all morning, business leaders are live trying to figure out themselves.
1: Mm-hmm. What conversations are you having when it comes to affordability? I know you were on a panel today with Neera Tanden. It was on the broadcast a little bit earlier. Both of you, I'm sure, coming from different perspectives. When you're trying to keep American business in mind, knowing price pressures from the gas pump to the grocery store are very real. You reached for the word uncertainty first.
4: Mm-hmm.
1: How do you speak with your members about this, the challenges they're facing and about to face?
4: Well, you know, let me say first that Neera and I had violent agreement about the need for permitting reform,
1: okay.
4: Right? That we really need to build things faster.
1: Yeah.
4: All of it, right? It's housing, it's electricity, it's utility costs.
1: Okay.
4: It's, you know, so what could we do as a country to build things faster, more efficiently, and cheaper? So that comes up with affordability. The U.S. Chamber, we really believe a lot of the root of the affordability problem is a supply constraint, right? We don't have enough housing. We don't have enough access to health care. We have labor shortages in key sectors. We don't have a resilient supply chain. So the question is, if we want long-term economic growth, 3% growth that lifts up families and communities in the country and helps pay off debt, if we want all of that, we got to take some of these structural issues really seriously.
29: If we could tackle one right now, in this given moment, what would it be that you think the American businesses could really get behind and say, this this is a game changer.
4: I really think it would be permitting reform.
29: Okay.
4: Think about the fact that it takes 5 to 7 years to get a permit. Yeah. In that time, you'll have a change of administrations, most likely.
5: Right.
4: So if you have one administration that prefers one type of energy and you have a different administration that prefers a different type of energy, how do you decide where to invest and what to build? And yet at the same time, as you've reported, we need all of the above.
29: Suzanne, how do we get there, though? Because I think about, you know, the American business community, they have a great line often to the White House and to lawmakers. So how do they say, hey, folks, it's not just about 4 years, 4 years, 4 years. It's about a 10-year plan. China does it. It's a whole different country, and I know that. But how do we do that so that we really commit longer term?
4: We certainly do not want a government-planned economy, right? None of us are for that.
29: No,
4: but you're right that we do need government to set the conditions so that we can grow, so business can solve these problems at scale that society really needs answers to. And I think maybe we have to do two things a little differently. One is talk to more people at the local level, local businesses, local chambers, and get them to drive community support for politicians who are willing to do some hard things.
5: Yeah.
4: And two,
5: yeah,
4: I think businesses are going to have to get more involved earlier in the process, in the primary process, and really thinking about candidates who don't want to just admire the problems and say expedient things, but are willing to do hard work and take hard votes.
1: This Trump administration has embraced crypto in a way that we have not seen in a White House before. And of course, the timing has a lot to do with this suddenly kind of going mainstream. And there's a Clarity Act that Republicans and some Democrats are hoping to see pass this year. In fact, it could be sooner than later. Are we managing the rules of the road when it comes to crypto in a way that the chamber can support?
4: We just had our 114th birthday.
1: How about that?
4: I know. I don't look a day over 112. I really feel...
29: You look amazing.
4: Thank you. I really feel the weight of the fact that, you know, who was the guy in my office in the Depression or in World War II? And how did they think about emerging technologies, emerging financial instruments? How did they think about the impact on working families and communities and American security and competitiveness? And how do we do the long-term right things while being empathetic to the real short-term pain?
1: Okay.
4: We actually do need institutions with historical memory and reach. And I think it's really important.
1: Sound like an institutionalist. But the chamber not taking a position on crypto?
4: Look, I think what we want to do is be supportive of new technologies at the same time that we don't lose sight of what really works in this country in the traditional capital markets and traditional financial services. We want to be careful.
29: Banks have been watching this so closely.
4: That's right.
29: And they've gone from pushing back completely, not interested, to embracing slowly, but I think moving carefully. But there is this concern. We talk about disruption and innovation, that how could something like the digital world or cryptocurrencies replace so much of what the banks do. So is there a lot of pushback that you guys are getting from the banks?
4: At what point is that innovation good, and at what point is that disruption dangerous, right? And it's what you're always balancing with a new technology. And so I applaud these industries and these companies that are educating Congress and getting to a point where we can do something that makes sense and makes sense for business.
29: What a pleasure. Thank you so much.
4: Thanks so much for having me.
29: Suzanne Clark, President and CEO of the U.S. Chamber of Commerce.
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5: This is a Bloomberg Money Minute. When we think of people reaching for healthier foods, we may not think of
6: cookie.
5: But perhaps we should.
14: With the increase of GLP-1 usage, the way we snack and the way we eat is changing dramatically.
5: Lauren Berger, co-founder of Real Cookies, says people who used to care about only taste now care about
14: high protein, low sugar, fiber. So we are formulating with all of that in mind.
5: Reformulating means higher priced ingredients. That flies in the face of much of the food industry trying to cater to cautious consumer spending trends. Real Cookies' other co-founder, Marla Felton.
16: I think that people are willing to pay a little bit more.
5: But along with consumer challenges, the business is facing tariffs, higher transportation costs due to fuel prices, and weather pattern changes, forcing the cookie business to bend without breaking.
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20: Michael grossed $217 million worldwide in its first weekend, proving the business of Michael Jackson remains robust. And Lionsgate Studios is probably on board for a sequel. Adam Fogelson, chairman of Lionsgate's film studios, told us before the film's release, if Michael performs well commercially, the studio will look to release the rest of the story in late 2027. Now had a budget of roughly $200 million, and that's because the original plan was to include child abuse allegations against the performer. But sources tell Bloomberg an error made by the Jackson estate forced millions of dollars in reshoots to remove the storyline. How the filmmakers deal with the abuse allegations in a sequel has yet to be determined. Lionsgate's next high profile bet, the latest in the Hunger Games franchise. Karen Moscow, Bloomberg Radio.
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26: We want to wrap up this special edition of Bloomberg Business Week at Milken this past week in Beverly Hills, California, with a gold medal guest, literally. We're joined by U.S. Alpine skier Breezy Johnson and Trisha Worthington from the U.S. Ski and Snowboard team.
28: Where to begin? You come to Milken. Joe and I keep talking about sports. There's a ton of money in sports. A lot of pressure, though, on every sport to make sure that they are generating revenue. Trisha, let me start with you. Tell us what you guys are doing, how easy it is, how hard. You're all competing with dollars, for dollars, I should say.
29: Absolutely. We have two main revenue avenues of revenue at U.S. Ski and Snowboard, and that is primarily private giving as well as corporate partnership. And both are really equally supporting these athletes. Everything we raise through those two avenues support their training, their traveling, their coaching, everything they need to get to the level that Breezy did in Italy.
32: Well, it's incredible to have you here and wonderful to meet you. You're a hero for a lot of folks who watched you in action, and I'm wondering what kind of a reception you're getting here today, because you're a draw and you help. You're an ambassador for this message, right? What kind of reaction are you hearing from those who are holding the dollars at Milken?
33: Yeah, I mean, it's really such an honor to be here. I think, you know, I would say I'm not one of the most well-known athletes right now, but, you know, once the gold starts shining around, then people are definitely excited.
28: Like, you have Breezy Johnson.
32: Right. Well, but that starts the conversation in itself, doesn't it?
28: Exactly.
33: Exactly, yeah. I think, you know, winning an Olympic gold medal, I don't think I really even could comprehend the value of it to the American public.
32: Right.
33: I think we as athletes, we work our whole lives for it, but I think, you know, there's a lot of pieces that need to come together. Ski racing in particular is very much, you know, it's, I think, more similar to a Formula One operation than like what most people would expect from an Olympic operation. And we're trying to do that on a very small budget. So, you know, for everything to come together at the right time once every 4 years is definitely a challenge.
28: Mean and mean can make you extreme. Like, I totally see it play out. Breezy, talk to us about after winning the medal. Like, what does that mean in terms of sponsorships? So all of a sudden, is the phone ringing like crazy? Give us an idea of how that changes
33: things. Yeah, it definitely changes things, although it's slow, right? So as athletes, I would say most of our income comes from four main revenue sources. For Alpine athletes, you have your helmet sponsor, your kind of title sponsor. We're lucky enough to work with Stiefel on the US ski team, and they work with me personally. They're a great company, and they're super invested in skiing and also expanding our appearance globally, which is super important for sponsorships. Then you have your sort of NIL deals, your Instagram deals, things like that. It's a small piece of the pie, and I feel like it's somewhat getting smaller as the market gets larger with NCAA athletes, etc. Yeah. Then you have your endemic sponsors, your equipment sponsors, things like that. That's sort of holding pretty steady, I would say, but with inflation, I would say somewhat decreasing. And then you have your appearance fees, your, you know, conferences that you speak at, your, you know, keynote speeches that you do. So that obviously has grown a lot. Some of the deals that I've had are definitely growing, and then obviously you make more from your endemic sponsors through bonuses and things like that around the Olympics. But I would say it's always an ever-changing landscape for sure, and especially with NCAA and those pieces, it's definitely evolving.
32: So Tricia, how do you grow a sport that for many people is not accessible and is known, at least, for having a high barrier of entry? How do you make this accessible to more Americans?
5: Yeah, I think doing a good job on the corporate sponsorship side and having those corporate partners help us raise awareness for the athletes, because we are such a small sport. So we work with big brands like Stiefel that Breezy mentioned, but also Visa, Toyota, J. Crew, all exposing us to audiences that aren't endemic necessarily to the sport. So that would be a key part of that.
7: I feel like the last couple of years, hallelujah, women in sports are getting some recognition. They're getting the broadcast audience. I do feel like there is a shift going on in a big way. Investors want to invest not just in men's teams. They want to invest in women's teams. Tell me about, let me start with you, what you are seeing specifically.
5: Yeah, I mean, our women are killing it right now. Breezy, Lindsay, Mikayla.
7: In case anybody forgot, women are
5: better. But go ahead.
32: First to say it.
5: The strongest women's moguls team in the world, and so because there's so much hype around women's sports, it is attracting corporate partners to the team, and so it's definitely helping us grow that area of our support to a much bigger size than it has been traditionally.
26: That's U.S. Alpine skier Breezy Johnson and Tricia Worthington from the U.S. Ski and Snowboard team. Now, from the slopes to the racetrack, we caught up with NASCAR EVP Ben Kennedy and Hall of Famer Jeff Gordon.
7: First of all, when you guys come to Milken, what is it that you want to, who do you want to talk to? What do you want to do here?
8: Well, we're excited. This is our first time.
7: Oh, is it?
9: We've never been to
7: it
9: before.
7: There's a lot of first timers this year. So how are you like so far?
8: It's blowing our minds, it's just the who's who of everybody in business and business leaders. So, it's great to be here and be on a panel.
7: Well, speaking of business, NASCAR is a huge business. Tell us about how things are going, and I'm just curious about how you think about the next phase of revenue growth for it.
9: Yeah, it's great. We're, in our season, so we're 78 years old this year. Blew out our candles on that a few months ago. 11 races into the season. 11 races into the season, six different winners. Jeff was in victory lane this past weekend with Chase Elliott. So we have a good start to the season. And, it's been a fun 4 or 5 years for us, really ever since COVID. We had a bit of a paradigm change, as far as leadership goes, a lot of the initiatives that we've been pushing, whether it's the next-gen car, a lot of schedule innovations, and then we had our new media rights agreement that kicked off last year. So brought in new partners like TNT with Warner Brothers Discovery. Amazon Prime is covering 5 races during the summer. And it's been great from a distribution perspective and giving us an opportunity to get to some of those younger audiences.
32: As one of the greatest drivers of all time, you helped to mainstream NASCAR. You made NASCAR a household event. We're seeing F1 experience a moment now, and I'm wondering if you see that as competition or if this is the rising tide that lifts all boats.
8: I mean, obviously their presence in the U.S. has grown, so I've always looked at them as totally different.
32: It is totally different, but does it actually help you to just have more race fans in this country?
8: I think is if motorsports is growing, I think everybody's growing along with it. So, absolutely. And, I think that's what we're focused on, right, is we've got some great characters and storytelling and rivalries. Yeah. Chase Elliott, you know, one of the most popular women this past weekend. Sure. A new star in Carson Hocevar. So we understand that, you know, we're always trying to link our TV partners to our fans, as well as our partners within the business on our race teams, to our drivers and to the storytelling. And I think we've got some great momentum right now, especially collaborating with NASCAR, what they're doing.
32: Yes.
7: Well, I want to ask you guys, how do you expand the global footprint? And Jeff, let me kick it off with you in terms of NASCAR. How do you see, how do you go about it?
8: Yeah, I think a lot of it has to do with OEMs, right? Right now, we're Chevrolet, Ford, and Toyota. You know, Dodge has recently come into the truck series and could expand there. But I think it kind of starts with where are the OEMs and their footprint. And it's always been North America for us, and that's been their focus. But if we can bring in some OEMs that look at it outside of just North America, I think that could be a great start.
7: Well, are those talks going on, Ben, at this point?
8: Yes, yeah, Ben, are they still? I told him I was going to give him all the tough questions.
7: A little hit, we like headlines.
32: Yeah, let's make some noise.
9: No, we're excited about it. And to Jeff's point, we have, you know, always focused on new OEMs. So Ram came into their sport this year with the Truck Series, which has been great. And then Jeff and I have been talking about what does the future of NASCAR look like? So primarily a domestic sport. All of our races this year are in the United States. We had a race in Mexico City for the first time in our sports history last year, which was great on so many different levels. Have a lot of interest north of the border. And then we have interest abroad as well. We worked with Jeff and the Hendrick team on a Garage 56 car, so a car that went over to Le Mans a couple years ago. And I can tell you the fans there went nuts over it.
26: That's NASCAR EVP Ben Kennedy and Hall of Famer Jeff Gordon speaking with Joe Matthew and me at the Milken Institute Global Conference held this past week in Beverly Hills. Next up from the conference, our discussion on the state of higher education with Dartmouth University President Sion Bylock.
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16: Dialogue. We started after October 7th something called Dartmouth Dialogues, where our faculty in Jewish Studies and Middle Eastern Studies actually were willing to get together and have open panels and dialogues, and they modeled what it was like for students. And I will say now that 85% of our students on campus feel like they can speak their mind in a respectful way, and I'm very proud of that.
26: That's Dartmouth University President Sion Bylock speaking with Joe Matthew and me at the Milken Institute Global Conference held this past week in Beverly Hills. And that wraps up our special weekend edition of Bloomberg Business Week from the Milken Institute Global Conference. 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It was the 29th time they've held this conference. 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
0: 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I'm Carol Masser, along with Bloomberg's Joe Matthew. Have a good and safe weekend, everyone. Do stay with us. 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
4: This is a Bloomberg Money Minute. Jazz is turning into one of millennial and Gen Z's favorite things.
6: It's serving a social function.
4: Marcus Moore, jazz violinist in and around New York City and elsewhere, who also works as a tech exec, says at some clubs in Lower Manhattan,
6: go there and I'd probably say the average age is maybe 30.
4: He calls it a post-pandemic trend for young people.
6: Some of them are just now beginning to explore what adulthood looks like in social environments, and jazz is perfect for that.
4: He says the spontaneity and authenticity of jazz improv is also helping give the jazz club business a boost.
6: Something that's less curated, something that's less Instagram-worthy.
4: Another thing helping the business of jazz, cities like New York have recently made it easier for clubs to get the necessary licenses, making it a growing market, but still niche. Spotify says the market share of those listening to jazz is still less than 1%. Denise Pellegrini, Bloomberg Radio.
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10: This is the Bloomberg Black Business Beat. Stephen A. Smith is one of the most successful and influential sports personalities in the business. But it wasn't always that way. Back in 2009, he was actually fired from the very company that he's best known for working with, ESPN. It was that experience that motivated him to fine-tune his craft and to better understand how the business behind the sports media world works.
11: When they let me go and I went about the business of licking my wounds and then ultimately trying to resurrect my career, what I zeroed in on was mastering the business that I was in and ultimately positioning myself where I would be able to define my worth.
10: Smith there in an appearance on The Deal with Alex Rodriguez and Jason Kelly from Bloomberg Originals. Smith is now a fierce negotiator and one of the highest paid sports personalities.

0: and sideways. So I think it is important. Like, it's hard to stitch all the pieces together. Like, we talk a lot about like the underlying fundamentals, what's happening with supply, but any, you know, month to month, there's going to be a lot of details. And so we can still get these big upside surprises. This definitely fits, I think, with this broader theme that we've seen since early this year, is a lot more stability in the labor market.
1: Yeah.
0: And that's a good thing, right? That's a very important buffer. I'd like to see wages growing a little bit faster than what we saw in this. But, you know, the first thing is to have a paycheck. And then think about, like, how fast is that paycheck growing? So I think in general, this is a good, in terms of, we see more resilience. And remember, you know, wasn't that many months ago, we were pretty concerned about the direction of the labor market.
1: Right.
0: This is much better.
1: Paul, do you agree with me that the general zeitgeist in this studio has been, you know what, it's healing?
2: Yeah.
1: I think that's sort of what we've heard.
2: I think so. And Claudia, I mean, the Fed obviously focuses on the labor side of the equation. 4.3% unemployment rate holding steady. I mean, they got to like that number.
0: Yes, they do. That's very much, it's hard to know exactly what that maximum employment, full employment is, but 4.3% unemployment, that's good. And also, it has been stable at this low level. It's not moving up. And that's, this is a good report.
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8: Welcome to the Bloomberg Law Show. I'm June Grosso. Ahead in this hour, the redistricting wars heat up following the Supreme Court's decision eviscerating the Voting Rights Act. Elon Musk and Sam Altman face off in a high-stakes trial over OpenAI. And Taylor Swift makes a novel legal move to protect her voice and image. The Supreme Court's conservative majority handed Republicans their biggest victory yet in the battle to control the House by gutting the Voting Rights Act. The consequences are already playing out as Republican-led states try to pass new maps to eliminate Democratic-held seats for the midterms. The challenge is the timing. Well, after filing deadlines for this year's primary elections, and in some cases after those primary elections have been held. In Louisiana, where the state's map was found unconstitutional by the Supreme Court in the Calais decision, primary elections had already started and the governor suspended House races so the legislature could draw a new map. But voters, voting groups, and candidates have filed multiple lawsuits in state and federal courts to try to stop that process. Here's Democratic Louisiana Congressman Cleo Fields.
10: For the governor and the secretary of state to halt the election in the middle of voting disenfranchised thousands of voters in Louisiana, and to me is un-American and unconstitutional in my view.
8: My guest is Jonathan Diaz, Director of Voting Advocacy and Partnerships at the Campaign Legal Center. Are we already seeing the early results of that decision?
11: So the Supreme Court's decision in Calais versus Louisiana has really fundamentally altered the scope of federal legal protections for voting rights. It is the latest in what has been a long series of decisions by the Roberts Court over the last 15 years, slowly chipping away at the Voting Rights Act, the crown jewel of the civil rights movement. And with this sort of final blow, it has really rendered the Voting Rights Act, as Justice Kagan said in her dissent, a dead letter. In this decision, in Brnovich, another decision from 2021, even in Shelby County back in 2013, the majority is very careful to say that they are not overturning the Voting Rights Act. They are not declaring the whole Voting Rights Act unconstitutional. It's still there, but they have functionally made it unenforceable. And what that has done now in May of an election year is turbocharged the already aggressive redistricting battles that we've been seeing play out over the last several months, leading states

0: across the country, but primarily in the South, to aggressively try to redraw their congressional maps before this year's midterm elections to eliminate majority-minority districts and functionally erase meaningful representation for primarily Black and Latino voters across the American South, including in states that have already held primary elections or that are in the middle of primary elections right now. So it's really a sort of craven and opportunistic attempt to redraw these maps for partisan gain at the expense of minority voters.
1: So where does the map stand right now?
0: So the only state that has entirely enacted a new map since the Calais decision is Florida. They were ready. They passed their map within hours of that decision coming down. And since then, a number of other states, either governors have called special sessions of their legislatures to draw new maps, or they've begun the process of redoing their maps. And that is complicated in a place like Alabama that already, you know, has had a primary. In a place like Louisiana, where their primary is in just a little over a week and voting has already begun. Ballots have already been cast. But it's, you know, Louisiana, Mississippi, Alabama, South Carolina have all, you know, announced plans to target the majority-minority districts that were created as a result of successful litigation under the Voting Rights Act in their states, and specifically targeting primarily Black lawmakers elected in majority Black districts.
1: When they eliminate these majority minority Black districts, is it a guarantee? Is it a lock that a Democrat can't get elected there? Are they able to gerrymander it in such a way?
0: Not necessarily. It does depend a little bit on the state and on the state's particular geography. But the redistricting process has become so technical and so driven by, you know, computer programs, and map drawers have gotten increasingly sophisticated over recent years. And so it is very plausible to be able to draw a map where it would be nearly impossible for, you know, a Democrat to get elected because of just the way that the lines have been drawn, especially now that the Supreme Court has basically blessed this practice and has said that you can target voters of color so long as you claim that you're doing it for partisan reasons. So as long as the state says, well, we're not discriminating against them because they're Black or Latino, we're discriminating against them because they're Democrats, the Supreme Court majority has said that's okay.
1: Louisiana's Governor Jeff Landry, in delaying his state's House primary elections in order to redraw the state's map, quoted that famous quote from the Chief Justice, John Roberts: the best way to stop discrimination on the basis of race is to stop discriminating on the basis of race. And there have been lawsuits filed to stop the redistricting. But what are they based on now that they can no longer base it on discrimination on the basis of race?
0: There's a lot to unpack there.
1: Yeah, I apologize for the double question, or maybe the triple question.
0: But that quote from Chief Justice Roberts is pretty disingenuous, because what the court has really functionally done is said that even if you can prove that discrimination has happened, you cannot consider race when remedying discrimination. And I'm not sure how you can fashion a legal remedy to address race discrimination while being blind to race. It just doesn't make sense. So setting that aside, you know, the governor of Louisiana, in my view, does not have the authority to just unilaterally postpone the primary because of a change in law. There is an emergency statute that does give the governor and the secretary of state some limited ability to change election dates, but that is reserved for actual unforeseen catastrophes, which in Louisiana usually means a hurricane. And so, you know, when it is functionally impossible to hold an election because, you know, a natural disaster has occurred. And what the governor is doing here is, I think, really cynically and opportunistically abusing that authority to cancel an election already in progress because he wants to redraw maps to get his party more congressional seats. And so the claims that are being brought by litigants in Louisiana are not about the maps themselves, or not about, you know, discriminating against voters in this particular instance. You know, these are due process claims. These are ultra vires claims. They're arguing that the governor has exceeded his legal authority by, you know, calling it an emergency and rescheduling the election when there is no actual emergency. That's not what the statute and the emergency power were designed for. And he's functionally canceling the votes that have already been cast by, you know, Louisianans who have voted earlier, voted by mail, because this election period has been ongoing now for a couple of weeks. So the legal actions that have been brought are on behalf of individual voters who've already cast ballots, and they want those ballots counted because, you know, there are changes in law, there are changes in circumstance all the time. But what we don't do in a democracy is cancel an election midstream. You can't change the rules halfway through the election just because you want a different outcome.
1: The Supreme Court has established the Purcell principle, the idea that courts shouldn't change voting or election rules too close to an election in order to avoid confusion. At this point, I'm not sure which principles or rules the court will still follow as precedent, but does that apply here?
0: It's interesting. Purcell does not appear anywhere in the Supreme Court's decision in Calais. And the court has been very aggressive in citing Purcell to prevent district courts from issuing rulings about elections that might be disruptive to the election administration process or cause voter confusion. And I can't think of a more disruptive decision than, you know, gutting the Voting Rights Act in the middle of a midterm year while primaries are ongoing. And, you know, the court could have done all sorts of things to delay, this decision taking effect, to make clear to the states that, you know, this election cycle shouldn't be affected by it. They didn't do that. And so, you know, the court's use of Purcell, I think, has been quite cynical and pretty opportunistic. They use it when they want to block a lower court ruling, but they don't themselves seem very bound by it. And so the guidance that they've given to the district courts about, you know, being careful about not to disrupt elections with judicial decisions, about how courts shouldn't change things midstream, it does not seem to be guidance that they themselves have followed here.
1: Let's talk about 2028, because some of the states that are saying, no, we can't do it now, like Georgia. The Georgia governor, Brian Kemp, said it's clear that Calais requires Georgia to adopt new electoral maps before the 2028 election cycle. Let's talk about Republican states first. Which Republican states do you think still have maps they're able to gerrymander to get rid of Democrats?
0: There are plenty. I think it's states all across the South. But looking ahead to 2028, I don't think it's just Republican states that we have to think about. I think the same way that we saw Texas and California and Virginia and Ohio all going kind of tit for tat in the last year, the race to the bottom is only going to accelerate, because if all of these states in the Deep South are successful in redrawing their maps to eliminate Democrats, I expect places like, you know, Maryland and Illinois and Colorado to retaliate. And nobody wins when the parties are engaged in this, you know, race to the bottom of just trying to manipulate the electorate for their own partisan gain. The loser here is not going to be the Republicans or the Democrats. It's going to be the American people, who are going to be denied a meaningful opportunity to select representatives who actually represent them. You know, there's a kind of common saying that we use a lot: voters should choose their politicians, not the other way around. And what this decision from the Supreme Court has done is functionally given state legislatures the ability to decide for themselves what party is going to represent, you know, their states in Congress, and taken the power to make that choice away from the voters.
1: Thanks so much, Jonathan. That's Jonathan Diaz of the Campaign Legal Center. Democrats were dealt a blow to their efforts to minimize Republican redistricting gains when the Virginia Supreme Court blocked a voter-approved map that would have flipped as many as four Republican-held House seats in the midterms. In a 4-3 decision, the state's highest court ruled on Friday that the legislature's process for pursuing the new map violated Virginia's constitution, and ordered that an earlier version be used in the upcoming midterms. Coming up next on the Bloomberg Law Show, Elon Musk and Sam Altman face off in a California courtroom with the future of OpenAI at stake. I'm June Grasso, and you're listening to Bloomberg.
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1: Elon Musk is facing off against Sam Altman at a high-stakes trial that could determine the future of OpenAI. The California trial is the culmination of years of animosity and public feuding over the startup they founded together more than a decade ago, before their relationship soured. Musk claims that Altman and other leaders at OpenAI enriched themselves by abandoning its altruistic principles and converting it from a full nonprofit research organization to a for-profit company, while Altman and OpenAI are accusing Musk of harassment and say the real goal of his lawsuit is to undercut competition with his own startup, XAI. The first witness was Musk himself. He tried to portray the stakes in the case as existential, saying he wanted to prevent a Terminator-like situation and basically repeating a warning he gave years ago.
3: There is some chance that above zero that AI will kill us all. I think it's low, but there's some chance.
1: The stakes in the trial are incredibly high and maybe even existential for OpenAI because Musk is asking the court to unwind its for-profit conversion that was just completed in October. Joining me is Bloomberg legal reporter Madeline Meckelberg, who's covering the trial. So, Madeline, even before the opening statements in the trial, the judge took Musk and Altman to task for some social media posts.
18: So just ahead of trial, if you were online on X, you saw a lot of posts coming from Musk and his account talking about, quote, Scam Altman, his nickname that he has for Sam Altman, and seemingly promoting social media posts that included a New Yorker article about Sam Altman and his conduct on the board of OpenAI. And OpenAI also was posting things on social media. They have a running blog post where they kind of provide updates on the status of the Elon Musk situation, I think is what they call it. And when they got to court first thing on Monday, before they talked about anything else with the trial, the judge basically reprimanded both sides and said, you need to, I think she said the words, control your propensity to use social media. And she warned them that it may be making things worse outside the courtroom. And she had Elon Musk come up and stand in front of her as she gave this warning. And he agreed that he would not post anything or at least limit his posting about the case.
1: The opening statements are the first chance for the parties to tell their story to the jury. Give us the high points of the openings.
18: So we heard opening statements from the three main parties in this case being Elon Musk, OpenAI, and then Microsoft. Elon Musk, I think we've heard his argument by now, but basically he's alleging that Sam Altman and Greg Brockman, essentially, he keeps saying the words, stole a charity. He says that they enriched themselves by converting this nonprofit entity into a for-profit company. And in doing so, abandoned the mission that they had at the beginning, which was creating AI for good. And during opening statements, we heard a lot from them about Sam Altman and Greg Brockman's removal from OpenAI's board in kind of the 2022-23 era, and about how there was a lack of trust from them, from people at OpenAI. We saw some email exchanges talking about how much money Elon Musk contributed to the foundation, kind of showing that he was a major party in starting this from the beginning. And then OpenAI's attorneys got up and they tried to paint a different picture, of course, of the situation. They showed emails where Elon Musk was trying to get control of OpenAI when they were discussing forming a for-profit entity back in the day when he was still affiliated with the organization. And their attorney basically was trying to paint this case as a really simple one where Musk was a disgruntled former employee of OpenAI who was upset that they didn't want to go with his vision of the company. He left, formed a competitor, and now he's turning around trying to undercut OpenAI and harm one of his competitors in the AI space and his former company that he helped found. And then, of course, there's also the Microsoft element of this. They tend to come in after the fact, but they are a key player in the lawsuit. And that's because Musk has accused them of essentially aiding and abetting this theft that he describes of a charity. And so we heard from Microsoft talking about their investments that they made in OpenAI, why they decided to make those investments. And everything we're hearing from them over and over is pretty consistent. It's that their actions were above board. They had no part in anything that they say may or may not have been happening.
1: And Musk was the first witness?
18: Yes, Musk was the first witness called to the stand, and he spent about 3 days testifying, answering questions from his own attorneys, and then a little more heated questions from OpenAI's attorneys.
1: So let's talk about the direct testimony first, the easy testimony when your lawyer questions
18: sure.
1: you. What was the main point he was trying to get across on direct?
18: So I think the main point that Elon Musk was trying to make is, and I keep saying this because he kept saying it on the stand, is it's not okay to steal a charity. We heard him say that over and over again in response to many questions. And it's really interesting across all of the testimony that we've heard so far, everyone kind of describes these early days when Musk was still at OpenAI really similarly. And they all kind of agree that there was discussion about the need for more funding to support their research and the need to maybe pursue some kind of for-profit component. And Musk said during his testimony that he had no problem with creating a for-profit company to support a nonprofit, but he felt things crossed the line when they decided to convert the nonprofit to a for-profit. And he described this situation as three phases of disillusionment with OpenAI. And it kind of started with him being happy, pleased with the mission. Then he started to get concerned that they were moving in a direction that he didn't agree with. This was around 2017, 2018, when he did ultimately leave the board. And then he said phase three kind of started in around 22, when he was convinced that they did in fact steal a charity. And so we heard from him a lot about that, about his support of OpenAI. He says it wouldn't have existed without him in the beginning. He came up with the name. He brought his guidance, his leadership, his vision, and most importantly, his money.
1: He was trying to portray the stakes of the case as existential, saying several times that AI could, quote, kill us all if it's not developed safely. And the judge eventually told him to stop repeating that phrase.
18: That's right. So this idea of AI safety is a big one. That's another part of Musk's case and his argument for why he's so concerned about this decision to turn OpenAI into a for-profit company. And he said that we need somebody responsible leading AI. There's all these private companies whose interests are motivated by profit and investors. And that's why he wanted a nonprofit in this space. And they had an expert that they called to testify for Musk's case, who was going to talk about the threats of AI. And that includes this existential threat that Musk describes of AI someday being smarter than humans and leading to our demise, essentially. And the judge did reprimand them and say, you know, this case is not about AI safety. I don't want to hear about this anymore, because Musk kept saying he was trying to prevent a Terminator situation, talking about the movie franchise. She said, that's not what this case is about. It's not about AI safety. And so that expert's testimony was cut quite short, I think, as a result of that. And we have not heard that line from Musk since then. And
1: Musk has testified many times, but on cross, it seems like he's not following the basic rules of being cross-examined, that he's always trying to take over and one-up the lawyer who's questioning him. For example, here. So he's on the stand and he accused OpenAI's attorney of asking a leading question. And the judge asked Musk to repeat four words after her. I'm not a lawyer.
18: That's right. And that exchange actually went on. She said, you're not a lawyer, are you? And he says, no, I'm not a lawyer. And she says, you didn't take any classes on evidentiary law, did you? And he said, well, actually, I took law 101. And she said, okay, well, still, okay, you're not a lawyer, stop. Definitely fair to characterize him that way. I think, obviously, on direct exam, he has a lot more freedom to tell his side of the story. But on cross, he became visibly irritated with the attorney for OpenAI. He kept telling him his questions weren't fair. And, you know, lawyers love to say, answer the question that I'm asking you. You're not answering my question. It's a yes or no. It's a simple question. And Musk replied often that, you know, your questions aren't simple. They need context. They need explanation. And so it was a pretty interesting cross-exam where, you know, you have this lawyer trying to get something out of him, and Musk is resisting kind of at every turn.
1: So as we discussed on cross-examination, Musk had several heated exchanges with William Savitt, the attorney who represents OpenAI. And at one point, Savitt questioned him, quote, at the end of it, you didn't contribute $1 billion to OpenAI, did you? Savitt wanted a yes or no answer, which Musk would not give, until the judge intervened and told Musk to answer the question, which he still didn't give a yes or no answer to. Explain the importance of this point.
18: Right. So his financial commitments to OpenAI are a big part of this case, because obviously he's trying to say that he donated this money under certain circumstances and they've now violated that mission that he thought this money was going to fund. But yes, we saw during the course of trial a few different statements that Musk has made publicly about how much money he's given to OpenAI. When they first launched in 2015, they did so with a commitment from him that he would eventually donate as much as $1 billion. And then he left the board in 2018, and then later we saw a post from him on X in 2023 where he said that he donated $100 million to OpenAI, which is obviously a big drop down from $1 billion. But through questioning from the attorney, he revealed that he had given $38 million in total to OpenAI before he departed. And so an even bigger drop down from the $1 billion that he, you know, had pledged to commit in the early days. And that money was through quarterly donations that he was making, but also rent that he was paying on an office building for OpenAI. And this is, you know, this is an important issue because it gets at this question of how much Musk was really involved in OpenAI, how much stake he had in this. And then, of course, there's this attempt to impeach a witness and show that, you know, he's sometimes says things that don't turn out to be true.
1: On the whole, how do you think his testimony went? How did he come across?
18: He's an interesting character. And, you know, there were a lot of fireworks, like we're saying. But at the end of the day, I think the person we saw on the stand was Elon Musk. Like, there weren't necessarily any surprises in how he was presenting himself, as you say.
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29: This is a Bloomberg Money Minute. Mother's Day is here, and it looks like Americans are pulling out all the stops to celebrate the moms in their lives.
30: So we're expecting consumers to spend a record $38 billion this year. That's a record. It's $4 billion above what we saw last year. So more than a 10% increase per shopper.
29: That's Mark Matthews, chief economist and executive director of research at the National Retail Federation. Now, as always, greeting cards and flowers are the most popular items, but jewelry is big this year, along with electronics. Now, dinners and brunches out are always popular, too, but with inflation, a recent Wells Fargo analysis found dining out will cost 4% more than it did a year ago. But Uncle Sam is making Mother's Day a little easier for many of us this year.
30: You know, I think one of the things that we have to point to is tax refunds. We are expecting to see $50 billion more in tax refunds over this year over last year.
29: So happy Mother's Day. Tom Busby, Bloomberg Radio.
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0: star Taylor Swift's image and voice have been used in many AI-generated images and fakes, including a 2024 post by then-candidate Donald Trump that falsely showed Swift endorsing him for the presidency. In a new legal move, Swift seems to be stepping up her fight against AI copycats and deep fakes. She's filed trademark applications for these two audio clips.
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0: Swift has also filed an application to trademark an image of her on stage in a sequined outfit, pink guitar in hand. Historically, trademarks aren't designed to protect a person's general likeness, voice, or persona, but at least one Hollywood star, Matthew McConaughey, has successfully trademarked his iconic line from the 1993 film, Dazed and Confused.
2: All right, all right, all right.
0: These kinds of voice trademarks have never been tested in court. My guest is Cynthia Katz, a music partner at Fox Rothschild. Trademarks aren't usually used for this purpose, are they?
3: Sound as a potential source indicator can be used as a trademark and has been done in the past in some celebrity situations, but it is not the primary form of protection for voice that is typically used, you know, in the music business. And trademark really, its function at its core is not to protect the owner of the mark rather than to look at preventing consumer confusion in the marketplace and looking to preserve the consumer so that, you know, the consumer has a good source indicator. You know, so mostly that turns into, you know, I'm going to the grocery store and I see a logo. I want to know that I can count on the quality behind that product because that logo tells me something. And it's based on actual use so that, you know, people really know that this means that I know who's making this product. There have been some sort of iconic sounds, you know, over the years that have served as source indicators that have been trademarked. And then celebrities in particular, where they have a very unique catchphrase, for example, which obviously ties to the Matthew McConaughey, all right, you know, that's so iconic. And there are so many brands that, you know, would like to have that exact sound, you know, maybe indicating an endorsement. So, you know, in those sort of limited situations, it has been done before, but it's certainly not the standard bearer for, you know, musicians in terms of protecting their voice.
0: Would this even qualify to be trademarked? In the case of Matthew McConaughey, that's a phrase he's widely associated with. You could almost hear his drawl saying it. But these phrases from Taylor Swift don't stand out in any way. I mean, is this even going to get a trademark?
3: I mean, I don't know. Obviously, we'll have to see. But trademark is not a given. You know, you have to show actual use in the class that you are trying to register. So you have to show that you've used that exact phrase to market or sell a product or service, and, you know, that you are using it as a source indicator. So, I mean, Taylor Swift has a massive amount of product. If you go to, say, like a Target, I don't know, there might be a doll out there that looks like a little girl with a microphone that goes, I'm Taylor Swift. You know, like if she does have products and services out there where she can show that that phrase has been used by her or her company as a, you know, a mark origination from her, it's possible. But I think it's a little bit, you know, might be a trickier hurdle. Like often you see it's the tag on a clothing, you know, back of a t-shirt that shows this is where this came from, or it is the branding on a website that describes a particular type of service. You know, the evidence to show people that this is out there in the marketplace as a source indicator. I am not familiar with a product that Taylor has put out using those particular catchphrases, but I don't know her full suite. You know, I do know more so than the traditional artist. She's a mogul in the sense of she's got a lot of branded goods out there. So if she can show it, it's possible. And I don't know also for sure how you know, there's some subjectivity into all of this. You're going to have an examiner who's a person at the end of the day sitting in the trademark office, and they are going to probably understand who Taylor Swift is and what she's trying to do. And it's possible that they may give her more deference than they perhaps would to somebody else just trying to trademark their voice, because, you know, she's trying to protect, my understanding is, against deep fakes, you know, and the like, and they may give her some more deference there. I don't know.
0: So suppose she does get it trademarked and she wants to go against a deep fake. Can she only go against one where these particular words are spoken?
3: Yes. So that is exactly, you know, she's going to get only the very specific marks. There's some like expanded, so you only register a specific class of goods, but if it's sort of within the realm of a likely extension of that, there's a little bit of leeway there, a little bit of access, you know, if this is something that naturally would be expanded upon, but it's going to be limited to the mark, to the specific phrase that she is registering. It's not just generally my voice.
0: So then how far does that get her if, you know, everyone is anticipating this is going to be used to fight some of the deep fake AI? So if it's just those two phrases, how far does that get her? Not very far.
3: Not that far. I mean, I don't know what's out there. Perhaps, you know, there have been some attempts already that she might be aware of, you know, and she's doing what she can as well, I would say. You know, look, right of publicity, unfortunately, we don't have a federal right of publicity. You know, it's a patchwork of states. It's not the best, you know, adding more to your potential arsenal. You know, it's not that costly at all, relatively speaking, to file a trademark application and go through the process. I mean, if I were her, I would do everything I could to add to my potential arsenal of things that I could use to go against people. So why not? I think it also helps just to put it out there, the PR and the press of the, hey, I'm not going to stand for this. Look at what I'm doing, should kind of put the world on notice as well, that, you know, you might want to think twice before you do a deep fake with Taylor Swift, because she's not into it. So, you know, that helps. And then there's also, you know, the likeness aspect of it as well. I don't know, but it seems like some people might have tried to put images of her, you know, saying these phrases, looking a certain way and manipulating them. And, you know, there probably was something out there that they found that this might be, you know, reactionary to. Yeah. So usually something happens and she's upset and she calls her lawyer and says, what can we do? And they say, okay, here are some ideas. So it's certainly not going to be 100% foolproof, but it can only help. And I think there is a big thing to it being out there, as you can see, in the press picking it up and putting the world on notice, you know, that she's ready to fight. So that might be part of the strategy as well.
0: She has filed more than 300 trademark applications in the U.S. alone. So I think this is not unusual for her. She's also trademarking a photo, holding a pink guitar with a black strap and wearing a multicolored iridescent bodysuit with silver boots from one of her concerts. So then again, it would only be that particular image that would be trademarked.
3: Correct. I mean, with some leeway, you know, a little bit, I think, you know, if you change the color of the boots slightly, you know, it's still going to get picked up. But it's a specific image. Then you have to look at the exact application and how she files it, you know, where you make references to, is she trying to get, you know, all of the colors or some of the colors? You have to describe the lines and in the depiction in a certain way. And like, there is some leeway for things that are confusingly similar in nature, but it's not a broad anything that resembles Taylor Swift kind of thing. You know, whoever creates the photos or the drawings, you know, photographers, the copyright would vest in them generally. But she's got other avenues of protection if people are using copyrighted photos to make deep fakes and things like that.
0: What generally happens is her lawyers will send a cease and desist letter, and I guess they can put in it, this is a trademarked image or trademarked voice.
3: It just adds to the potential claims and the potential damages, you know, that they can ask for in the cease and desist, and make, you know, gives them more ammunition of, you violated this law and that law and this, and, you know, and the penalties and the remedies under the Landman Act federally are going to be, you know, some more substantial damages than just some of the patchwork, depending on what state we're in, of the right of publicity claims. So, you know, that can be much more scary as well to a potential recipient when you see large numbers and potential consequences that you might just take it down. I would be hard pressed that anybody, if I got a cease and desist from Taylor Swift's team, that I wouldn't just take it down. So.
4: Yeah, I mean, I don't know how much more they need in their legal arsenal, but every bit counts, I guess.
3: Yeah, although I will say this is, I mean, I've seen this on every news network, so everybody's covering it. I think it's also helpful in general for, and maybe this might be part of her thought process, for all celebrities and all artists, because not everybody is in a position to be Taylor Swift. And so if she starts to set a precedent that other people can follow suit with, it further strengthens the position of all celebrities to say, you know, we're looking for avenues, and perhaps it starts to impact those in the lawmaking capacity as well. You know, we've been looking for some more protections as AI develops to say, you know, we need some strength that, you know, we need to have some precedent created, and whether that comes through the courts or whether that comes through the legislatures, for essentially famous people not to have AI use their name, image, likeness, voice, whatnot, to imply endorsement of things that they don't endorse. Or, you know, I think there's some pornographic things that happen as well, and all of that.
5: 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Context changes everything.
3: You know, but there are different tiers of celebrities, I will say. You know, kudos to her and getting ahead of it. And ultimately, the goal of trademark and all that, you know, is to prevent confusion in the marketplace from consumers not knowing if Taylor is really endorsing something or not. So it's a good step. And even if it's not enough, you know, it helps.
4: Adding some more ammunition to those cease and desist letters. Thanks so much, Cynthia. That's Cynthia Katz of Fox Rothschild. And that's it for this edition of the Bloomberg Law Show. 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
8: This is a Bloomberg Money Minute. 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
9: Ready whenever you are, Michael.
8: Michael grossed $217 million worldwide in its first weekend, proving the business of Michael Jackson remains robust. And Lionsgate Studios is probably on board for a sequel. Adam Fogelson, chairman of Lionsgate's film studios, told us before the film's release, if Michael performs well commercially, the studio will look to release the rest of the story in late 2027. Now had a budget of roughly $200 million, and that's because the original plan was to include child abuse allegations against the performer. But sources tell Bloomberg an error made by the Jackson estate forced millions of dollars in reshoots to remove the storyline. How the filmmakers deal with the abuse allegations in a sequel has yet to be determined. Lionsgate's next high-profile bet, the latest in the Hunger Games franchise. Karen Moscow, Bloomberg Radio.
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22: This is the Bloomberg Business of Entertainment report. Roblox is looking to avoid the possibility of being swept up by global social media bans under consideration by introducing special accounts for younger children and teens. Roblox Kids and Roblox Select accounts will use age verification technology or parental checks to prevent users under the age of 16 from playing inappropriate games. CEO Dave Baszucki tells Bloomberg the change may be causing some friction for user growth, but it's still worth it long term.
23: We are well on our path to 10% or more of the global gaming market and more of that of US. And we want to bring along all of our under 16 users as well as the over 16 who are growing very rapidly.
22: So will other companies follow suit?
23: 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We've continuously innovated on safety since we started in the company. And as the technology got good enough to age check, we've leaned into it.
22: Lisa Mateo, Bloomberg Radio.
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26: I think the luxury brand sector has really paid attention to the evolution of golf. It was really the pandemic that grew the built-in audience of golf from around 24 million.

0: fairly affluent. So that's why you're seeing luxury and lifestyle brands really lean in. The other factor is, of course, as you will well know, at Garden City, you've got the famous 19th hole. So golf in particular goes beyond just what happens on the course. So it's really that lifestyle, social connection moment that allows us to really have a role in that area.
1: So how are you guys at Dewar Scotch, how are you kind of trying to leverage that audience?
0: Amazing partners, great tournament, great reach, you know, big TV audience. And we use these kind of tentpole moments, as we call them, to really build integrated marketing programs around it.
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4: I'm Barry Ritholtz. You're listening to Masters in Business on Bloomberg Radio. My extra special guest this week is an old friend. Howard Lindzen is the co-founder and CIO of Social Leverage. He is a Canadian-born investor and entrepreneur. I was going to say 20 years of experience, but you're an old man already. It's closer to 30 years of experience in tech, markets, social media, traditional media. He is both a financial analyst and an angel investor. Previously, he founded Wallstrip, a daily online video show acquired by CBS in 2007. I told you he was old. He is one of the co-founders of StockTwits, which pioneered the cash tag symbol and now has over 6 million subscribers. He was one of the first seed investors in Robinhood, which IPO'd at $30 billion in 2021. He was an early investor in eToro, Beehive, Manscaped, on and on. He has been recognized by Institutional Investor as a super angel. His podcast, Panic with Friends, has led him to be called the Larry David of finance, and I totally agree. Howard Lindzen, welcome back to Bloomberg.
5: Wow. If only my kids could hear that.
4: I know. They think you're just an old man. They wince. So let's roll back a little bit and start with your early education. Mm-hmm. Bachelor's from University, bachelor's in commerce from the University at Western Ontario.
5: Yeah, it's a famous business school for
4: MBA
5: Canada.
4: Arizona State.
5: And then, famous for bums. And Arizona then, State Business School. What does that even mean?
4: And then master's at Thunderbird School of Global Management.
5: Which was a great school now owned by Arizona State.
4: And a great animated cartoon in the 60s.
5: Correct.
4: And 70s.
5: Correct.
4: So what, given all that, what was the original career plan?
5: Comedy. Yeah, I grew up...
4: you and Martin Short right out of Canada, right?
5: Not Martin. He was already older. But I grew up in Toronto. Mm-hmm. And that was so when I was 75, watching Johnny Carson on my first TV. You saw everybody, and it was like you're living with them. And so Toronto had Second City. You had John Candy, Martin Short, Eugene Levy. Second City was before Saturday Night Live. And so I grew up just surrounded.
4: Around the same time, weren't they?
5: A little earlier. Yeah, yeah. So I'm like 12 years old, giggling, you know, and there was no internet, so you were like, go to the comedy clubs with your friends. Uh-huh. Toronto had this clubs called Yuck Yucks, which was a famous chain, yes, like the Improv, but of Canada. Right. And you had Mike Myers.
4: Another Canadian.
5: Yeah, everybody exploding onto the scene at the same time. And so I was doing stand-up in high school.
4: Get out.
5: But not good, obviously. Oh, but Mike Myers would come up and kill. He was like 17 years old.
4: Right.
5: Jim Carrey, 14 years old,
4: right,
5: and killing.
4: Right.
5: And so everybody wanted to be a comic. No different than like the Web 2.0. Everybody went to Stanford to be an engineer.
4: Right.
5: It's certain, in the 90s, it was investment banking.
4: Right.
5: Now it'll be robots and AI. Yeah. Mm-hmm. It's just what's in the water. And I grew up with comedy in the water. Mm-hmm. And so that was the goal. And obviously, you know, with Jewish parents at the time, that ain't flying. Especially, right, I wasn't good.
4: Right.
5: And so I went to school. But right, I'm saying now if my son came to me and said, I'm going to go hit the comedy tour, I'd warn him how dark it is. But I'd say, go make it. Go on, right, YouTube.
4: Like, right,
5: go, you do don't your have 10,000 hours.

0: You have to live in motels.
1: Go do your 10,000 hours.
0: Yeah.
1: The faster you get those 10,000 hours in, the better.
0: That's right. So you grow up in Canada. You start your career in Phoenix and San Diego and New York City. Yeah. I'm curious. That's an interesting, you know, Toronto, Phoenix, San Diego, New York.
1: Yeah.
0: How did that geographical upbringing affect your perspective as an investor?
1: Oh, as an investor, I don't know.
0: As a kid,
1: I was lucky.
0: Yeah.
1: Because if you're Jewish in Toronto or New York at that area, you go to Florida.
0: Mm-hmm.
1: You know, the original Del Boca Vista. And, but my dad was different, and he discovered Phoenix.
0: Uh-huh.
1: And so in the 80s, like, Phoenix was like swamp coolers, and he just liked the weather, and I don't know.
0: I'll let you know a little secret. The weather in Florida ain't great. It's humid.
1: My dad, obviously, that's
0: cold,
1: the way he
0: hot,
1: thought.
0: Right?
1: Yeah, so that's why he discovered Phoenix and bought a home. And I liked golf and biking. Uh-huh. And so lucky for me, we had instead of going to Florida, we were going to Arizona.
0: Mm-hmm.
1: And so I would go to the football games as a kid. And I was like, hey, it's you. That was my dream.
0: Giant,
1: just,
0: right?
1: just go to Arizona State University, which I ended up, you know, doing for grad school, which isn't a great grad school, but it was party school. But that was my dream, get out of Canada.
0: Right.
1: So I got lucky. My parents exposed me to, you know, Arizona. And I went to KSU at the time. It was amazing. And then if you're Jewish in Phoenix,
0: because
1: the summers,
0: right,
1: it's like New York goes to Florida in the winter. Jewish people in Phoenix go to San Diego in the summer to get out of the heat.
0: Right. They want to be closer to the ocean. It's a nice weather.
1: It's a 6-hour drive, and it's 70 degrees.
0: And I love La Jolla, and that whole area is just,
1: it's called zonies. So Arizonans flood San Diego to Del Mar.
0: I wish.
1: And so we grew up Coronado. My in-laws had a place in Coronado. And so when we had kids, I'm like, get out of the heat if you're not rich.
0: Summer in Coronado.
1: Yeah, not summer, but a week here, a week there.
0: I wish California wasn't 6 hours away. If it was 2 hours away, 100%. We were just in San Francisco.
1: Fun again.
0: It's a boom town.
1: Yeah.
0: Tales of an apocalyptic hellscape have been wildly exaggerated.
1: It's still not my favorite, but it's cool.
0: It's less homeless than New York.
1: Yeah, I'm not just talking about homeless. The people are still
0: They're educated.
1: Yeah.
0: They're intelligent. I mean, if you're used to New York City.
1: Man. It's not New York.
0: You could California, especially San Francisco, it doesn't feel like you've left town.
1: I love it.
0: Yeah.
1: I mean, I just have the California bug.
0: Yes.
1: But coast to coast is a dream, and I get to live it. So
0: it's just a lot of travel.
1: The thing about, and I do like Florida a lot, but same as you, 6 hours. Like Phoenix or San Diego, Florida is like not on the map.
0: No-brainer, right.
1: No one does it. Like,
0: right,
1: it's not a thing.
0: Right. No, Phoenix to San Diego makes sense.
1: Yeah.
0: Phoenix to Florida, just like New York to Florida makes sense.
1: Correct.
0: New York to.
1: So you asked how that happened. That's the rite of passage. Instead of Toronto, Florida, my whole life, I jumped to the West Coast. And then I discovered San Diego through my in-laws and my wife. And, man, well, you've been to Coronado.
0: It's
1: ridiculous.
0: Lovely. Yeah, so let me wrestle this back into submission. So you've worn a lot of hats. You're a hedge fund manager, a founder, a CEO, a seed investor, a media personality. How do you describe to people who don't know you what you do?
1: It's a great question. My in-laws are in their 80s, and they still ask me, what do we tell people you do? And I'm like, who the hell cares?
0: Well,
1: and the world's now decided that for you. No one cares.
0: Right.
1: So what do you do, right? Like, I think we're getting back into, like, where you should be proud to have, like, a profession.
0: Mm-hmm.
1: I don't have a profession. So you asked how I got started as an investing. I got started as investing because I failed at everything else.
0: Uh-huh.
1: And which is kind of the Larry David part of it, is like, I stumble into it because the internet is like water. It'd be like discovering California. Like, internet was like tech. So the 90s were like, I didn't understand. It was semiconductors.
0: Right.
1: We're full circle, right?
0: You're not a coder.
1: I'm not a coder. I don't even know how things work. I never did Radio Shack.
0: Right.
1: Right? Like, so the like walkie-talkies were freaking me out. So the odds of me being in tech are part of the comedy.
0: Mm-hmm.
1: Full circle, we are now back in a tech world. Robots, mm-hmm, chips, like real stuff.
0: You know, a little secret. We never left. It just kind of fell out of favor.
1: I found the goofball era. Web 2 was the goofball era.
0: Such
1: you
0: as.
1: And I. social media. You could be the class clown and have scale.
0: Okay.
1: Now that's gone again, and class clown, now you need to be a bully again. It's you need to already have distribution.
0: Right. It's hard to build distribution today.
1: So I'm saying,
0: being an early adopter is certainly an advantage.
1: It's super, but now it doesn't matter. You have to have real tech chops again. Mm-hmm. You can't pose like I am. Like, I have imposter syndrome for the right reasons.
0: Right.
1: Because I'm an imposter. Meaning the internet left a little opening in 2006 for goofballs. And we got to participate in an era of free growth when Facebook didn't charge you or have an AI algorithm that blocked you. You could say whatever you want. People go, he's funny. And you could scale for free, which is why we had an internet boom, Web 2.0 internet boom right after the internet crisis. Now, we live in an era where those people are confusing their genius for a bull market.
0: Right.
1: And we're all sick of those people.
0: Can I push back on you a little bit? Because I know you for so well for so long.
1: Uh-huh.
0: Hold the imposter syndrome aside. The early internet rewarded people who could communicate effectively, be it work your way through the media, be it blogs or short-form blogs like Twitter or other social media, or podcasts or video and YouTube. Uh-huh. There's a whole run of different ways to use the internet to scale.
1: Yeah.
0: So it's not an imposter. You basically just kept tacking into what was working. Oh, this works. Let's do more of it.
1: Of course, but the era was free. So you had a great financial crisis. No
0: it
1: one thought the internet was going to happen. So meaning Uber couldn't be possible without Google Maps. Like, right. People say Uber's great. It wasn't possible unless there was an iPhone, the cloud, Google
0: Metro
1: Maps.
0: Media Fiber,
1: otherwise,
0: Global
1: people
0: Crossing.
1: Would just be typing, I want a taxi. Without Google Maps, no one would know where to go.
0: That's right. And all of that only worked because of the bubble and the build-out of Global
1: Correct.
0: Crossing and Metro Media Fiber.
1: So I'm saying
0: $1,000 a mile bought for pennies.
1: No, but my imposter syndrome is born of course, I have an ego. But my imposter syndrome is surrounded by crazy people who are mistaking, as I was talking to Tim O'Brien, we went from a world where strength mattered not that long ago.
0: That, right. No.
1: And I'm like, people just, the humility is gone. And I feel it's with my kids and everything, it's with the injury and everything, you have to have some humility. We need to get back to having some humility and laughing at our success and going, wait a minute, it was a bull market, zero interest, there was ZERP, there was the free internet, AWS,
0: right.
1: You had YouTube, you had, here's my question, if you aren't successful, that'd be more interesting.
0: Coming up, we continue our conversation with Howard Lindzen, co-founder of Social Leverage, discussing what he calls the degenerate economy. I'm Barry Ritholtz. 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
14: I'm Barry Ritholtz. You're listening to Masters in Business on Bloomberg Radio. My old friend Howard Lindzen, co-founder of Social Leverage, one of the earliest seed investors in Robinhood, which is a chapter in my book.
15: Oh, wow.
14: And I have to start by asking about Social Leverage. You've been doing this for 20 years.
15: Yeah.
14: So from the first seed fund you did to today, where you have a portfolio of 150 plus companies, how has this evolved? First of all, what was the first company you invested in?
15: So the first company I invested in was Cars Direct, 1998, the tippy top. As my wire left digitally my fingertips or whatever bank it was coming from, it was worthless.
14: Right.
15: Meaning, like, it was a Series Q.
14: Right. But this, you were like, just early. This Pets.com eventually became
15: Chewy. But I was late in that cycle.
14: Now Carvana would have been...
15: Yeah, so I was the retail idiot. So I grew up, like I said, I went to ASU. You're going to be a furrier.
14: Right.
15: That's your chance. And so, and a bad one, because, you know. So the internet comes along. I fall in love with stock market, because I had made some money at my first startup. And I had to be my own broker. And so Yahoo Finance, Jim Cramer, Street.com, like, they're still around.
14: Right.
15: So those were my onboarding. You were writing for the Street.com.
14: They were the dominant, like, people who were younger don't realize.
15: By the way, Yahoo's still massive.
14: Right.
15: Cramer's still massive.
14: I think the Street.com doesn't get the traffic
15: Cramer's
14: used
15: massive.
14: To. Well, he's on TV twice a day.
15: But I'm saying, this is 30 years.
14: Yeah.
15: So that was my introduction to retail investing, because I couldn't afford a Bloomberg. Still can't. So
14: I think you can
15: afford the drapes.
14: I think you can afford a Bloomberg post.
15: I could. I wouldn't know how to use it.
14: Post Robin Hood exit.
15: I wouldn't know how to use it.
14: Well,
15: unless there's a phone line.
14: What?
15: Huh? Charge.
14: Especially with nine fingers. You need all 10 fingers for the terminal.
15: So I was inspired by you. The Street.com had Murderer's Row of writers.
14: It's amazing.
15: So a new investor.
14: Yeah.
15: I just would sit and wait for articles to come out. And Yahoo Finance. So it was on the message boards. Perlman, you, like, we were
14: what
15: on the
14: was
15: message.
14: The
15: Dan
14: first,
15: was on the message.
14: So
15: boards.
14: Cars Direct was your first investment.
15: And 10 years later, I got 10% of my money back after it being successful. So my first thing was a disaster.
14: What was your first successful investment?
15: So my first successful investment was a cold call that I made pre-internet in a company I probably talked about on the last show called The Grip. It was so I had the good fortune of being an hour before the internet. Before the internet, an hour before the internet, the thing before the thing was QVC.
14: I recall.
15: Okay. So before the internet.
14: Still on TV?
15: QVC was the internet.
14: Right.
15: Meaning there was the whole of Philadelphia was just old people on a phone saying, yes, we'll take your order and your credit card. And if you were on QVC, was a studio like this.
14: What was
15: the Grip? We had a product called The Grip.
14: I recall this.
15: And it's in the QVC Hall of Fame.
14: Uh-huh.
15: So I made a cold call while I was a stockbroker to this kid, thinking he was rich, because back in the 90s, it was just like the movie Wall Street. You would get a newspaper and decide who you were going to cold call that day.
14: Right.
15: So I hated my job. That was my first job out of college, and I was cold calling to get rich clients. And I called this kid, and he ended up needing money. Like, he was just promoting himself.
14: He reverse pitched you.
15: He reverse pitched me.
14: Right.
15: And I had to cobble up 25 grand from my mom and friends. And I hated and I'm like, I'm in. And then he paid off his Amex with that $25,000.
14: By the way, every stockbroker and salesperson appreciates a good sales pitch.
15: Yeah.
14: They're sucker for a good sales pitch.
15: Well, he was promoting himself, and I was trying to sell him some, and he sold me on his company.
14: So
15: it turned out to be a home run company.
14: What was the Grip?
15: He was a dropout, Mark Scatterday, unbelievable entrepreneur. And he'd made this product with five balloons wrapped around this Siberian millet. Mm-hmm. And we were the largest Siberian millet orderers in the world in the 90s because we were making millions of balls a month by hand and selling them with corporate logos on them during the whole 90s run of pharmacies.
14: And this was just a desk toy, a squeeze desk toy.
15: But our genius was putting corporate logos on them.
14: Nobody had done that before.
15: Well, that industry was huge in the 90s, corporate giveaways, right, with trade shows and whatever. And we just got the right product at the right time. And
14: it worked.
15: Oh, my God. We were just...
14: How many
15: we were
14: the
15: ball. There's so many ball jokes, but they'd all get deleted here. We were the ball boys of the 90s.
14: How many did we these sell?
15: We did 60, 70 million in sales.
14: Get out. That's
15: and
14: amazing.
15: The margins were crazy because, unlike retail, if you put Bed Bath & Beyond or Compaq on a ball, they own it.
14: Right.
15: There's no returns.
14: Uh-huh.
15: And so we just had this pet rock business where, like, Compaq would call us, we need a million balls for Comdex, and we'd just hire people. But
14: you made it in the States.
15: We made it in the States. All our money was trying to figure out how to machine make these in the 90s, and we wasted so much money trying to, like, get humans out of the process. Mm-hmm. Compaq would order a million, pay you.
14: Right, in advance.
15: To start.
14: Right.
15: So we'd be buying cars. It was just a two-person company and, like, a bunch of, like, staff. And so we'd go out to lunch and buy cars because we were paid before we even started making the product. And and so we were, like, that's how I learned business, kind of like
14: And you started this on QVC?
15: No, QVC picked us up.
14: Uh-huh.
15: And Mark used to go on TV. And back in the 90s in QVC, if it was selling, they just kept you out there like a cartoon character. They hadn't scientifically gone to the profit per second model because they were surprised at their success.
14: Right.
15: So the grip appealed to like 70-year-old women who had carpal, like they just like squeezing
14: little balls. Arthritis, little carpal
15: little
14: tunnel.
15: Arthritis.
14: Right.
15: So we created this $19 3-pack that had soft, medium, and I swear to God, you can't make this up. And soft, medium, and firm. And QVC just kept Mark on stage all day, and the numbers would go
14: unbelievable.
15: And it was a miracle. That was our first success. That was my first internet success. That was my first success.
14: When did social leverage launch?
15: So you and I both lived through this, the great financial crisis.
14: Uh-huh.
15: And that was an era of, so up until 2007, 2006, we lived in a world of financial leverage.
14: Mm-hmm.
15: Meaning, and we know what happened at the end of that, stacking, you know, Excel came out. People didn't have to. My dad, when I grew up with my dad in Toronto, if you did an acquisition, it was like 700 pieces of paper with pencil taped together. Then Excel comes out, which, of course, nothing, you know, everything's made up at that point. And one sell off can change the world.
14: Sure.
15: But we became a world of the stacking things, financial leverage, right? That was the banking era. And the end of the financial leverage era came in 2006, 2007, at the same time that social media came out. So the play on words was, I wanted to, as an early adopter of social media, I was like, if an idiot like me, so the idea was social leverage, you can implode.
14: Right.
15: With social leverage, whereas it's financial leverage, of course. Well, that was pre-cancel. So I'm saying my thesis was, oh my God, an idiot like me who knows the right three people can just grow their networks for free forever.
14: Right.
15: And so that was the birth of the name social leverage.
14: It makes a lot of sense.
15: Yeah, it was just like a play on words. Some people will call me and go, oh, you guys do social investing. I go, it's the last thing I do. Meaning, there's no impact. It was just the play on words of financial leverage to social leverage.
14: I like it.
15: But good point. You can blow up on social leverage.
14: So now you're up to fund four?
15: Fund six.
14: Fund six?
15: Yeah.
14: Wow. I have the I and the V.
15: The good news, you passed on all of them.
14: I did.
15: So we continue to do well until you come in.
14: As soon as I come in, it's over.
15: Well, that's when we shut down.
14: And I famously, or infamously, was an investor in StockTwits. And then when you pitched me on Robinhood, it's a line in the book. Howard, that's the dumbest idea I've ever heard in my life.
15: You weren't the only one.
14: And it was.
15: You're in the majority. You're in the majority.
14: I own it in the book. And between you and me, I'll say, A, it was off-brand, and B, no doubt that the pandemic lockdown helped them dramatically. Perfect.
15: Yeah, no. The thing about Robinhood, because I was there from day one, and by day one, I mean it was another company.
14: Right.
15: Cronos Research before. They were like high frequency guys and math guys. But you could only, this is about, you ask about investing. It's, you know, the life I've led, boots on, like just curiosity, your eyes, nose, ears, feet. You become a great investor by like, it touching, feeling.
14: Right.
15: You got to be on street level. The best investors are street level. I'm talking about private markets. Mm-hmm. Public markets are a different thing.
14: Let's talk about private.
15: Talking about Robinhood. So the great thing about Robinhood is it's not that I got it right. It's like if I didn't get that right, I'm nobody. Meaning I had to get that right. As a Yahoo Finance user, street.com guy, E-Trade baby. You know what I mean? Uh-huh. Twitter user. StockTwits founder, and I, if I had any nerve or any tech skills or any, like, whatever we're going to call it, I'd build my own brokerage. Like, I was there to do all that. But in 2010, even until Robinhood started, no one wanted to start it. Brokerage ideas were terrible ideas.
14: Right.
15: So you have to understand that in 2013, when I saw Robinhood, no one in America, that's shocking that no one wanted to build E-Trade 2.0.
14: Right.
15: But what the venture capitalists were doing, they were enamored, and this is where venture capitalists, I always goof on venture capitalists, they were enamored with the wrong thing. At the time, it was like wealth front betterment. The VCs were enamored with assets under management, AUM. They felt like Vanguard was the one to disrupt. So everybody wanted to be the next, if you're a venture capitalist, you want to be the next Vanguard. I thought that was flawed. I thought that was flawed because the margins are tiny and you're never going to build something 10 times better than Vanguard. Meaning, wait a minute, what's wrong with Vanguard?
14: And
15: versus E-Trade, I'm like, you know, it's just ripping me off. And I was the right guy to get that pitch at the right time. So, of course I had to do that deal. It would have been, podcast with the guy who passed, if I passed on Robinhood, I'd be a more interesting guest. Like,
14: so how much did you put into?
15: Well, we did it was our first fund.
14: Uh-huh.
15: So we were writing $100,000 checks. So it was $100,000 at an 8 million. I thought it was expensive.
14: $8 million
15: valuation. Like at the time we were doing 3 million valuations. So, you know, I met them.
14: Uh-huh.
15: Baiju and Vlad. I flew up. Because they called me because of StockTwits. So they called me and said, we have this app. They were out of money. And I flew up to Silicon Valley and they showed up wearing Google Glass. Two idiots. Like, I'm like, immediately I'm out. Like, no one, you know what I mean? Like, remember that era?
14: Glass holes is what everybody called
15: it. I don't know what it was, but I was immediately like, what? And two dorks. But they showed me the app. They had this guy, this Joe, who was their designer, who had been.
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1: jazz is turning into one of millennial and Gen Z's favorite things.
2: It's serving a social function.
1: Marcus Moore, jazz violinist in and around New York City and elsewhere, who also works as a tech exec, says at some clubs in Lower Manhattan,
2: go there and I'd probably say the average age is maybe 30.
1: He calls it a post-pandemic trend for young people.
2: Some of them are just now beginning to explore what adulthood looks like in social environments, and jazz is perfect for that.
1: He says the spontaneity and authenticity of jazz improv is also helping give the jazz club business a boost.
2: Something that's less curated, something that's less Instagram worthy.
1: Another thing helping the business of jazz, cities like New York have recently made it easier for clubs to get the necessary licenses, making it a growing market, but still niche. Spotify says the market share of those listening to jazz is still less than 1%. Denise Pellegrini, Bloomberg Radio.
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6: This is a Bloomberg Money Minute. Mother's Day is here, and it looks like Americans are pulling out all the stops to celebrate the moms in their lives.
26: So we're expecting consumers to spend a record $38 billion this year. That's a record. It's $4 billion above what we saw last year, so more than a 10% increase per shopper.
6: That's Mark Matthews, chief economist and executive director of research at the National Retail Federation. Now, as always, greeting cards and flowers are the most popular items, but jewelry is big this year, along with electronics. Now, dinners and brunches out are always popular, too, but with inflation, a recent Wells Fargo analysis found dining out will cost 4% more than it did a year ago. But Uncle Sam is making Mother's Day a little easier for many of us this year.
26: You know, I think one of the things that we have to point to is tax refunds. We are expecting to see $50 billion more in tax refunds over this year over last year.
6: So happy Mother's Day. Tom Busby, Bloomberg Radio.
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20: I'm Barry Ritholtz. You're listening to Masters in Business on Bloomberg Radio. My old friend Howard Lindzen of Social Leverage is here. And when I say old, it's only partly because we know each other so long. It's mostly because he's an old man and is now 60 years old. Although you look much older than me, which is...
15: Josh says I'm Benjamin Bonds. I look worse in my 40s, which is kind of true. New York Times has a picture of me after we sold
20: Wall Street. It's pretty awful. I remember that. Yeah. So you haven't talked about the cash tag, which I really want to talk about. Something StockTwits invented.
15: Yes.
20: A dollar sign, and then AAPL is the symbol for Apple.
15: So this is the Jack and Ed story. So again, I didn't want to start a company. I just sold Wall Street, which you know, which was my best work. But again, stupid
20: arguably
15: work. But my personally, I'm most proud of it. You sell a company to CBS when you are literally an idiot is the dream.
20: I think that's a fair disclosure.
15: Yeah. By the way, as Les Moonves wrote the check, he goes, I can't believe we're writing an idiot like this a check.
20: That's the quote.
15: I said, please write that, like you in your book. Please write that you're so angry. So anyways, they had just bought my company. And literally a month later, I'm like, you made the wrong acquisition. You need to buy Twitter. Like Twitter
20: is
15: to Quincy at who had bought my company at CBS. And I remember there was no iPhone yet. And Twitter came out and I thought it was stupid. You thought it was stupid. We all thought it was stupid.
20: It was just annoying.
15: Andy Swan, an old friend, was like, I get this. This is financial. Because, you know, at the beginning, we all had our BlackBerry. It wasn't even a native mobile app.
20: Right.
15: It was just the web. And it was all venture capital. And my shtick in 2006, 2007 was, I just peed at the Gramercy. Like, so the VCs loved me. They were like, who's this idiot talking about his bowel movements? And... And then Andy Swann said, you know, this is like financial. This is like a new Bloomberg, right? And I said, and I just, so the hashtag was a thing. And I'm like, it was all spam. Like if you went right. to Apple, like hashtag AAPL or hashtag Apple, it was like, I went to the store and bought a green apple.
1: Right.
15: Like that's literally what people were saying. It was so, now it'd be like, let's nuke apples. But like at the beginning, it was like, I bought a green apple. And I'm like, that's spam. So I sent Fred Wilson the first message and I'm saying like, and back then BlackBerry was the hot stock. And I'm like, I just bought $RIMM. And Fred Wilson is the godfather of all this and was an investor in Twitter, sent me back a text, goes, this is genius. You need to start a company. And that's what set me down the StockTwits path.
1: Was Wilson an investor in StockTwits?
15: No, because he was an investor in Twitter and he thought there would be a conflict.
1: It's no conflict. It's,
15: I agree, Fred's the OG.
1: Full
15: so Fred's strategy is if he bets on one, he does. And I follow Fred's strategy. There's other people who spray and pray and don't care who they, and 90% do that. But Fred was of the opinion back then is like, I work with you. There's going to be conflicts are a thing, like no conflict, of no course. Interest. That's he's very cool that way. But don't create conflict just to create conflict. So in his wisdom, he was like, you know, what's going to happen if you guys get in a fight and yada, yada, yada. So he politely backed out. But we were backed by good VCs.
1: Right.
15: Raising money was not my problem. My VC should have said, Aaron, you know, it's not a good enough idea.
1: So as an investor in StockTwits, I always wondered, why the hell didn't Twitter buy StockTwits?
15: Well, they don't understand finance.
1: Is that
15: they should have bought it. You remember the last scene in Raiders of the Lost Ark?
1: Yeah, of course.
15: The whole movie is about getting... And then the last scene is, this is a very important, but again, why media matters to investing. And it's
1: warehouse.
15: Just a black hole
1: forever,
15: forever never to be seen again. The best tech companies like Salesforce, he understands corporate dev. Sometimes you buy something to kill it.
1: Right.
15: To say, and by the way, not
1: and
15: Twitter's
1: just incorporate
15: mistake.
1: The
15: it's
1: best
15: cost me
1: features.
15: A fortune. They're right. like my Newman. Twitter's like my Newman from Seinfeld. It's like Twitter. Like, you know.
1: Now who's dating themselves?
15: So, no, but what I'm saying is they're my Newman, like in Seinfeld. Meaning these people, it was a clown car, as Zuckerberg said. There's so many people that got rich
1: it was
15: off
1: a clown
15: non-executing.
1: Car. I love the line.
15: Yeah,
1: from Zuckerberg. It was in one of your recent posts.
15: Right, but Zuckerberg said it first.
1: Which was?
15: It's a clown car, I don't know.
1: That crashed into a gold mine.
15: Yeah. And so Twitter, and the real problem with Twitter was it was a financial product.
1: Mm-hmm.
15: And Elon knows that better than anybody in the end. Cause
1: although he
15: monetized it by stepping in a shell company. It's still like, it's an asset. And he's made tremendous mistakes to think that Trump end-arounded the whole thing, meaning Twitter's supposed to be a real-time network.
1: Right.
15: They have to pull Truth Social.
1: Right.
15: Truth Social is worthless other than one guy who sits on top of Twitter.
1: Right.
15: And you have to copy paste his tweet. Like, so Twitter.
1: Well, on a different platform.
15: Forgetting how bungled the company is. The fact that they owned real time and do not own real time and that I'm the schmuck that came up with the original, like Trump is going to tweet. Now, obviously Obama was president when I had this idea, but like that the pipe matters and who is king of the pipe. To think that Trump beat Elon at his own game is pretty insane.
1: He is savvy in ways that people don't appreciate.
15: Insane that Truth Social exists. It's worthless but for one guy tweeting.
1: Right.
15: Unbelievable. It's inconceivable.
1: So now, 2024, you come back to StockTwits as CEO.
15: Yeah.
1: What motivated that? Are the early investors going to see an exit? What's going on?
15: That's inside information.
1: No, it's not public.
15: No, so
1: it's not. It's non-public information.
15: It's like a,
1: but it's not a legal inside information.
15: No, StockTwits is like a corn on your foot.
1: Just can't go away.
15: Here's the thing about venture capital is. Here's the thing about venture capital. Not everything should be venture capital.
1: True.
15: Okay. So I joke about this with my finger. Like, whose fault is it? Okay. I think StockTwits is a great idea. The cash tag was a great idea. I'm very proud
1: 100%.
15: Of it. I'm not proud of having to run a company 17 years later.
1: Mm-hmm.
15: Not that it wasn't my dream when I started StockTwits is to be sitting here answering questions about how am I going to make money.
1: Let me bust
15: you.
1: You
15: were very right to do this. So what I'm saying is, and young kids need to know this, like math. Not everybody gets to have a startup.
1: Of course.
15: Okay. Well, my venture capitalists, if they're as good as they say, and they are great, should have stopped me and said, this isn't quite venture capital.
1: Let me push back on that because I knew you were going to go there.
15: I am.
1: And you're venture capitalists, and we know a lot of the same people, said, hey, there was a window to get out. You wouldn't have gotten an FU number, but you would have gotten a pretty good number.
15: No, I never got a number.
1: There was never, I thought there were discussions that just never came to fruition.
15: Discussions.
1: Yeah. I thought you guys were on the 1 yard line.
15: I'm discussing it right now openly. There's always a price. Which camera? Camera two? No. Listen, we have never, some things are only fairly valued for a second.
1: Right.
15: And some things stay overvalued or undervalued forever, as we know from the markets.
1: For sure.
15: And I think StockTwits, I'll take full responsibility, we've always missed a window of positioning. And,
1: right.
15: But the good news is StockTwits is thriving.
1: Right. It's doing well. This is a perfect.
15: So I'm saying like
1: Robinhood should
15: we
1: really
15: be.
1: We were
15: 10 years ahead of our time. If you think about where public, when I started StockTwits, retail investing was a laughing stock.
1: Yeah.
15: And it still is to most institutions.
1: Well, much less so today than
15: correct.
1: It was. Now it's.
15: So again, if you look at my portfolio.
1: By the way, the private equity, private credit wouldn't be so hungry for retail investors if it was truly
15: us. They call me every day.
1: Right.
15: So there's two worlds that I live in. The world where retail doesn't take itself seriously enough. Uh-huh. And private equity guys call me. CEOs of public companies call me to take, like, I'm in a crazy seat.
1: Right.
15: Because I'm a goofball.
1: Right.
15: But I am serious. You know, like, I am serious. Like, I'm trying to be serious.
1: You used to be 60-40 goofball serious. Now you're 40-60.
15: Yeah, it switches.
1: You're the new 60-40.
15: Yeah, I can laugh at myself, but I'm trying to run a serious business, right? Because it's been a long time. And we were just way ahead of the curve. Mm-hmm. Like, Jack and Ev didn't understand what we have. Fred Wilson understood it.
1: Right.
15: There are very few people that understood. Very few people liked Robinhood until 2020 and GameStop. They like it for the wrong reasons, by the way. I don't like the Robin Hood that became. Like, I call it the degenerate economy, but when I invested in Robin Hood, I didn't know the degenerate economy would exist. I didn't know the prediction markets would exist. I didn't know options would be their biggest product. I was just wanting to see.
1: Options are bigger than crypto for Robin Hood?
15: Crypto, tiny. Options is everything.
1: Huh.
15: 90% of their profits will come from options. Any broker.
1: Wow, I didn't realize that.
15: How are they going to make money on zero commission other than options? People doing YOLO trades.
1: Payment for order flow, margin loans.
15: That's just media being bad media.
1: I'm going to tell you that the big shops like Fidelity and Schwab, the single biggest line item of profitability are credit loans.
15: Okay, it could be. I'm 90. I don't know. I don't know the financials.
1: I mean, at one point in time, it was over half at Schwab. I don't know what it is today.
15: When we invested in Robinhood, here was my thinking. First of all, I love the product. You got to be a user of the product to be a good investor. I'm not the guy who's like, here's space check and here's a biotech check. What do I know? So yeah, the odds have to be stacked in my favor, first of all. But second of all, and they were. I was Yahoo. I was Yahoo Finance. I was you. I was blogging. I was doing everything.
1: Right.
15: And they came along at the right time. The pitch for me with Robinhood was not that they were going to make money. It was an $8 million valuation. Like, you know, at my event, people were like, how are they going to make money? I'm like, chill the hell out. They haven't even launched a thing yet. The point was Schwab was paying $150 to get a customer.
1: To acquire. Customer acquisition. Yeah.
15: And my thesis was, like Uber, Robinhood would pay zero. So if you get 1 million people, even if they're $4 in their account, it's $100. That's a good herb. Yeah. Those don't come along very.
1: Right.
15: No, did I think it could be a $30 billion?
1: Right.
15: I'm not so psycho that I thought I was investing in a $30-40 million company.
1: Billion.
15: So of course I'm not that smart. But what I'm saying is I saw the ARB and all they had to do was deliver the product. Now it went way beyond my expectations. That's the Larry David.
1: By the way,
15: ARB.
1: You didn't give me that pitch. The pitch was
15: I'm sure I did.
1: The pitch was free trading millennials, the whole next generation. You're gonna capture them before anybody else.
15: Well, I knew that from StockTwits. I knew I'd capture them. But if I mention the ARB trade, people are like, oh, they're going to have to raise so much money. There was a lot of problems.
1: No, the ARB trade, in hindsight,
15: the ARB trade was why I invested.
1: Thank you, by the way, for being so generous with your time, and good luck at the Cash Tags Awards tonight. If you enjoy this conversation, well, check out any of the 600 we've done over the past 12 years. You can find those at iTunes, Spotify, Bloomberg, YouTube, wherever you get your favorite podcasts. I would be remiss if I didn't thank the crack team that helps put these conversations together each week.
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1: But perhaps we should.
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1: 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Real Cookies' other co-founder, Marla Felton.
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9: 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And what happens is with COVID, we had our inventory, but it wasn't the best environment to really open up anything.
2: Of course, the pandemic shifted all her plans, but Robinson adapted and built her company, B. Stuyvesant Champagne, into an award-winning luxury brand. 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
9: Let me tell you, I've had a lot of like roller coasters, but I'm really happy to see where we've landed celebrating 6 years, growing from operating out of my apartment to going to our first retail stop. And now we're actually in a full service tasting spot in the Brooklyn Navy Yard.
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22: On a recent edition of the Big Take podcast, host David Gura and Bloomberg's Maria Eloisa Capurro discuss her conversation with Boston Fed President Susan Collins on inflation, the conflict in Iran, and how the Fed might evolve under Kevin Warsh's leadership.
23: Let's say that the chair dissents from the majority's view on a right decision, which would be very unusual. How would you navigate the situation, and would you feel comfortable with the chair speaking for the committee after a right decision if that were the case?
24: You know, I think that every member of the committee assesses conditions in the way that they see appropriate based on the data. I would certainly continue to do that. I do think that a range of views is very important and valuable, as we all understand the economy better when there are different perspectives that are raised. You know, Kevin Warsh has lots of expertise in this space as a former governor. I look forward to working

0: 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And so I don't want to get out ahead of that.
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4: I'm Michelle Hussein, and you're listening to some highlights from the Michelle Hussein Show podcast on Bloomberg Radio. Today, I'm speaking with businessman, podcaster, and former communications director for President Trump, Anthony Scaramucci.
5: Donald Trump has phenomenal political instincts. Let me say it to you this way. There was a man that lived on Fifth Avenue in a triplex apartment that looked like Louis XIV smoked crystal meth and decorated the apartment. He saw the problems in the neighborhood I grew up in, and I missed it.
4: Anthony Scaramucci, businessman, podcaster, former communications director for Donald Trump. You owe your media and podcasting career to him after those 10 days.
5: That was the most brutal experience of my life. I had a crisis PR person. God bless the guy. He told me, look, you probably should go dark for 5 years. But in life, when you make mistakes and you're an entrepreneur and you take risks like that, you got to face the music. And I did that.
4: From Bloomberg Weekend, this is the Michelle Hussein Show. I'm Michelle Hussein. I first heard the name Anthony Scaramucci around the same time I suspect you probably did. It was July 2017, and Scaramucci was named Communications Director for President Trump, just a few months into his first term. He was clearly going to be a key figure in this White House, I thought. He was already known by his nickname, the Mooch. He was confident, showy, willing to do battle for the MAGA agenda. Only 10 days later, he was fired. And that's part of what we talk about in the conversation you're about to hear. How bruising it was, humiliating even. Turns out, by the way, we pronounce that particular word, humiliating, rather differently, though he does like my version. Today, Anthony Scaramucci is well known as a podcaster. He has a second life in a way, a show called Open Book. He co-hosts The Rest Is Politics US while also running his own investment firm and being evangelical about crypto. He is still, though, a big talker, by which I mean he's expansive. He talks a lot. Here, we get to find out where his drive comes from. The hard-working Long Island community of his childhood, though he also admits he forgot that world for many years after discovering Wall Street. We spoke in London. He was visiting. I was just back from Washington and my White House correspondence dinner experience. And I wanted to start with US politics because we're now less than 6 months away from the midterms. What, I wondered, does the Mooch think will happen?
5: Listen, you know, November's still a long time off, so it's very hard to make these predictions. If you look at Kelsey or the poly markets, it looks like the Democrats will win the House. But the big problem in American politics right now is the gerrymandering. And so for viewers outside the United States, the political leaders have the opportunity to redistrict or to cut the congressional districts in a way that could favor their party. And so even though Donald Trump and the Republicans started this redistricting fight, Democrats seem to be ahead. But I just want you to think about this. We have 435 congressional districts, approximately 8% of those, 35 to 40 at max, are up for contest. So they've done such a powerful job of redistricting that they've taken out of the equation a Democrat beating a Republican in a Republican district or a Republican beating a Democrat in a Democratic district. And so think about this. We only have 35 purple districts now. And so I think that's unfair to the American people. And I would just say this rhetorically. Are we in a real democracy where the politicians are picking the voters? I thought the voters were supposed to pick the politicians. So we're in sore need of reform.
4: And yet there is this possibility, and it's not out of the question that the Democrats end up taking the Senate as well as the House. Or are you really cautious on that?
5: I'm a little more cautious on that.

0: Because the red states that have less population in them, you could hear the flurry, you can hear some purpling, and then they always go back to red, you know.
1: Republican states.
0: You know, Tallarico is going to be running against
1: He's a Democrat
0: in Texas, and I believe Texas will stay red. So I'm a little more cautious about that. If you're telling me James Tallarico is going to turn the state of Texas purple, where there'll be one Republican and one Democrat from the state, that'll be a watershed activity in American politics. So I'm a little more cautious about it. You know, these machines, they have created a cartel. They have a duopoly now.
1: The two parties.
0: The two parties, yeah. And so they sort of control the landscape. They've tightened up their ability to get incumbents reelected. You know, the Congress has a 14 or 15% approval rating. So it's like slightly above Kim Il-jung, the North Korean dictator. However, you have a 95% reincumbency rate. So just imagine you and I opening up a restaurant and our food is terrible. We're getting like one star Yelp ratings, but we can never get the restaurant closed and we always stay as the two chefs in the restaurant. And so that's what's going on in Washington right now. And so, you know, I think the Democrats will win if you're just
1: House of Representatives.
0: I think the Republicans will probably keep the Senate. That's my best guess.
1: Now, you're still a registered Republican, right?
0: I am. I mean, you know, so what is your British football team? Are you like an Arsenal fan? Are you Manchester United? Or
1: now you're really cutting to the chase. Yeah. I live in North London, so if I'm anything, I'm probably an Arsenal fan.
0: Okay, so for Arsenal fans out there, and I don't know how the team does, but I'm a New York Met fan, and we're just having a horrific time. But you don't leave. You know, I'm a New York Jet fan. We haven't won the Super Bowl since 1969. You know, so the Republican Party, in my mind, is in the doldrums. We have a huge losing streak going on intellectually. You know, Donald Trump hijacked that party. He decapitated what was once known as the Republican Party. And he did sort of this M&A transaction where he installed this right-wing populist party. It's called the Republican Party, but it's really the MAGA Party. And it's the personality cult of Donald Trump. And so I'm of the belief when his political personality extinguishes sometime in 2028, there'll be an ideological battle for that party again in terms of who will be running that party. So,
1: but I'm wondering
0: I'm a loyalist.
1: Yeah, but I'm wondering why you're not more active in the zone of trying to find that next Republican. Because what I see you doing is not just, I know you voted for Biden and then Harris, right, in the last two presidential elections?
0: I just think Trump is too dangerous. I think, obviously, it's funny because I'm sure
1: we're you have history with him, which we'll get into.
0: Wall Street at some point. All my Wall Street buddies voted for him, and now they're all regretting the fact that they voted for him. So, you know, it's just one of those things.
1: Are they all regretting that they voted for him? I mean, a lot of them have doing well out of the markets.
0: I think most people are regretting it, yeah. I mean, look, I'm of the belief that prices are higher. We have an oil crisis going on right now. He imposed illegal tariffs, which raised the pricing umbrella for all the lower middle income people that voted for him. You're in a quagmire of a war. It's going to be very difficult to disengage the United States from that war. You've weakened our relationships with our European allies, our Gulf allies. He's put us in a very vulnerable state as a country and an economy. If you want to make the case that the banks have record profits in the short term, sure. But he's also suing some of the banking executives. You know, this is a very difficult time in the country where you are losing the predictive capability of our justice system and you're losing the predictive capability of what our civil rights are and what our free speech rights are in the country. For those reasons, it's very, very bad for business. So, yeah, I think a lot of people are regretting it.
1: But that's also why I'm asking you that given your still a Republican, why are you not more actively searching for the Republican that you would like to succeed Donald Trump? Because these are the last 2 years of his presidency.
0: Yeah, well, I think it's early. You know, we have to get through the midterms. We have to really look at the landscape of who's going to be running. You know, is Glenn Youngkin running? And will he have the umbrella? You know, one of the biggest things that you need, if not the most important thing that you need to be the president of the United States, is name recognition. And so just remember the type of electorate that you're dealing with. You know, the people that are listening to your show or watching your show, they're very sophisticated. They're very up to speed in the world of American politics. But the average voter is really not. You know, they make that decision in the week prior to the presidential election.
1: And Donald Trump had that name recognition because of television.
0: You know, he was a famous guy in 16. But by 2024, he was the most famous person on the planet. I would stipulate that. I mean, you may say there was a rock star here or there that has more followers on social media, but he was a very well-recognized name. And so you have to see who emerges. Also, I think the war is going to hurt the people that are close to Donald Trump. I think Rubio, and I've said this on our podcast, I think Rubio and Vance are going to be victimized by Trump in ways they haven't totally predicted yet. You know, he's already started with Vance with the attack on the Pope and, you know, hitting Vance because he knows Vance has got a book coming out on his conversion to Catholicism.
1: He doesn't want to build J.D. Vance up into the next president and his successor.
0: This is
1: why not?
0: His personality is, you guys were nothing before I got on the stage, and I've carried you for the last 12 years. And the 2020 election was rigged, and everyone knows it, and I should have won that election as well. And I've returned to the presidency carrying all the Republicans on my back. You know, you were nobodies before I got here. You'll be nobodies after I leave. That's Donald Trump's personality. And to not understand that is to not understand Donald Trump. And let me give two quick examples. Cornyn. He is 35 years in the Senate from the state of Texas. 99% of the time he voted with Donald Trump. 1% of the time he didn't. Trump dusted him. Crenshaw, House of Representatives, Army vet, lost his eye in combat. 99% of the time he voted with Donald Trump. 1% of the time he didn't. Trump endorsed the other candidate. He lost the primary to return to the House of Representatives. You have to understand the nature of Donald Trump. And what's still going on is we try to normalize him and sane wash him and put him into a bucket. Oh, he's a Republican. He'll want a Republican to succeed him, or he'll want J.D. Vance or Marco Rubio. He doesn't want those guys to succeed him. Let's say he has a successful remaining 2 years of his presidency, which seems unlikely, but let's say he did. He wouldn't want those guys taking any credit for anything that happened in the administration. It's an administration of one person, and there's one spotlight on.
1: You met him years ago, didn't you? I think, is it way back even in the 90s in New York?
0: Well, he would not have remembered that. I was a young man working at Goldman Sachs. My boss took me to see him. This was during some real struggles for him during the casino restructuring and some of the bankruptcies, and he was looking for financing. And, you know, I looked up to him. I'm not somebody that like whitewashes or tries to recolor history. You know, I read The Art of the Deal. I think I was a law school student when it came out. Trump was from Queens. I was from either further out. And so we looked up to Donald Trump. You know, the rappers sang songs about Donald Trump. We admired his bravado and his risk-taking and his image-making. And so at age 31, when I met him for the first time, it was a very impressionable meeting.
1: More from my conversation with Anthony Scaramucci coming up. I'm Michelle Hussein, and this is Bloomberg.
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1: I'm Michelle Hussein, and you're listening to some highlights from the Michelle Hussein Show podcast on Bloomberg Radio. Today, I'm speaking with businessman, podcaster, and former communications director for President Trump, Anthony Scaramucci.
0: Years later, I was working at CNBC as a one of those paid contributors. And then I got invited to the Apprentice parties, and I got invited to the Apprentice finale, and we did a couple of fundraising events together, including Robin Hood. And then we started to develop a relationship. And then very famously in 2012, I was co-finance chair for Mitt Romney for New York. And so we did two political fundraisers in Donald Trump's triplex apartment for Governor Romney. And by the way, Donald Trump did a really good job raising money
1: for Mitt Romney.
0: Something that Donald Trump did, which none of us understood at that time, but he did, and you have to give him credit for this. He has phenomenal political instincts. Mitt was in trouble. He had lost in South Carolina to Newt Gingrich, and he was now coming into the Super Tuesday primaries. It was a big opportunity for Mitt. And Trump offered to do what are called robocalls for him in parts of rural and blue collar Michigan. And we looked at that and said, well, why the hell would we need that? And Trump said, no, trust me, you need it. And he made these robocalls. And so if you were home and the phone rang, it was, hey, I'm Donald Trump. It was on a recorded message. I want you to vote for Mitt Romney. It had an unbelievable impact on that primary. And it was the first for me. It was the first origin story of understanding the populist movement that was happening in the United States. And at that time, we'll call him Mr. Trump because he wasn't president yet. Mr. Trump's understanding of it and his hold on it. And so that's when we actually became close. That's when we started to develop a relationship and then talk to each other or see each other at restaurants and so forth.
1: So that period between 2012 and 2017, when he brought you into the White House as mm-hmm. his communications director,
0: yeah.
1: by then you were a true believer, wouldn't you? You were Team MAGA.
0: Yeah.
1: Or was that a front at that point?
0: No, I think you have to, I think it's something I have to own for the rest of my life. I'm a very honest person. I wasn't Team MAGA. I had worked for Governor Walker from Wisconsin, Walker, who was running for president. When Scott dropped out of the race, I went to work for Jeb Bush. In March of 2015, Donald Trump called me, invited me to breakfast. I went to his office, had breakfast with him. I always tease him about this. His desk is up here. Michelle, your chair is down there, so you're looking up at him. Okay, that's how he had the office set up. And I'm looking up at him, and he's saying, you know, I'm running for president. I just finished my time with The Apprentice. And I looked at him like he was crazy. I said, you're not running for president. I said, that's just like a publicity stunt. He said, oh, no, you think that. Everybody thinks that. That's why I'm so low in the polls. But when I announce that I'm running, I'm going to go right to the top of the polls. And I laughed and said, yeah, that's not going to happen. And he said, no, I've got Corey Lewandowski downstairs. He's running my campaign. Why don't you go meet with him? And I said, listen, Mr. Trump, I'm working for Jeb. And he said, don't you think he has low energy? And I said, no, I don't think he has low energy. And he says, okay, I'll tell you what. I get the loyalty. You're a longtime Republican. When Jeb comes out of the race, will you come work for me? And right then and there, I reached over, I shook his hand, I said, yes, I will come work for you. And Jeb got knocked out of the race in South Carolina. Mr. Trump called me. I had a little presentation for him, how I could help him find those Romney donors. And then we did our first event in Albuquerque, New Mexico. And then that's when I got the MAGA fever. And so what was MAGA fever for me? Donald Trump was talking to my dad. My dad was born in 1935. He was born in a coal mining town in northeastern Pennsylvania. He wasn't college educated. He went on to become a crane operator on Long Island, spent 41 years in the union, but he had a high paying job. We had a tiny little house on Long Island and we lived a good part of the American dream. And I would never dishonor my dad by telling you we grew up poor. We did not grow up poor. But what I mean by he was talking to my dad, these were guys that, like my dad, instead of being born in 1935, they were born in 65 or 75. And I was talking to these people in Albuquerque, New Mexico, and they were letting me know that that once economically aspirational blue-collar family, the one I grew up in, doesn't exist in America anymore. These families went from economically aspirational to economically desperational. And one young man said something to me that I will never forget. He said, you think you're in New Mexico? He said, yeah, but that's not New Mexico. That would be Mexico because that's where our factory moved. My dad worked there for 30 years. I was there for 12. The factory moved and we blighted these towns. We blighted these cities. And I thought, and I got it wrong, of course, but I thought, okay, I'm going to work for Donald Trump. He sees something about America that we need to fix. We need to reconnect these people who are angry. And perhaps you have those people that are leaning on people like Nigel Farage here in this country. But I said, we're going to reconnect those people. So yes, I bought in. I spent 71 days on the campaign trail with him, did 71 stops. I did countless hours of media advocacy for him and a tremendous amount of fundraising, so much so that when he won, he named me to his executive transition team.
1: The The thing that surprises me is that because of your background, because of seeing how hard your father worked and the community around you, had you really never thought along these lines before you saw Donald Trump and voters respond to him in that way? So and you lived the American dream, right, yourself, you got rich compared to your father's.
0: So this is a very important point. And this is something, again, it doesn't reflect well on me, but it's important for me to share it with you. That neighborhood that I was in Port Washington, there were sheetrock installers and plumbers and crane operators and landscapers. But I left that neighborhood. I went to Tufts University and Harvard Law School and 7 years at Goldman Sachs. And then I built my own hedge fund business. And then I got invited to the World Economic Forum to speak. And I started hanging out in the salons of the wealthy. My point is, when you hang out with a certain group of people, you pick up the collective biases of those people.
1: Well, you forget where you came from.
0: And you forget where you came from. And I'll tell you another quick story, which is also relevant to his instincts versus mine. Later, I'm on the plane, we're flying somewhere else, and I'm reading something that was prepared by Skybridge's economic team.
1: Skybridge is your firm. Mm-hmm.
0: What are you reading? Oh, I'm reading about the Brexit. He goes, oh, you're an idiot. I said, I'm an idiot. I said, I know I'm an idiot, but why am I an idiot? He goes, I'll tell you what's in that report. That report is saying that it's economically wrong and economically irrational for the British citizens, the UK citizens, to Brexit. Isn't that what it says? I says, yes, it is. And I have all the backup data here. He goes, yeah, that's ridiculous. They're going to Brexit. I said, why are you saying that? He says, haven't you been traveling around with me to all of these cities? You don't think that they have those cities and those towns in the UK? And that was late May of 2016. By the end of June, this country had Brexited, and he got that. I didn't get it. Let me say it to you this way. There is a man that lived adjacent to the Tiffany store on Fifth Avenue in a triplex apartment that looked like Louis XIV smoked crystal meth and decorated the apartment. He saw the problems in the neighborhood I grew up in, and I missed it.
1: So I think then you would credit him with these two things, perhaps. One is that he showed you something that you otherwise hadn't seen because of your professional experience and new world. Mm-hmm. And the second thing is you owe your media and podcasting career to him after those 10 days that you were in the White House actually the way he fired you.
0: Yeah, well, yes. I mean, so I think that's a little bit of a silver lining, I guess, in some ways. But you know, the truth of the matter is that was the most brutal experience of my life. We can talk about it and we can revise it. It's 9 years later. And I go, oh, that worked out great for me. I have this nice podcast business and you and I are hanging out in this beautiful studio and talking on your wonderful show. So that worked out great for me. But let me set the scene for you and your viewers and listeners. I am fighting with him in the White House, as predicted by my wife, that our personalities would not gel in a situation like that. Remember in the campaign where I was a volunteer of his, we were two New Yorkers and two entrepreneurs taking risks in a campaign. And it used to bother people that I could have this sort of bilateral, direct conversation with him because there was a lot of sycophants around him. But he wanted sycophants in the White House. And so there I was with him. And on that Friday, he called me a deep stater. And I was like, well, I'm not a deep stater. I mean, I think I went to Washington one time on a field trip. I'm definitely not a deep stater. But I didn't want to do things the way he wanted to do them. Okay, I had actually taken constitutional law in law school. And I had a thought process about it being the institution of the presidency. And you're a caretaker of it. I'm not necessarily working for you as much as I'm working for the American people and want to abide to the Constitution. Well, 11 days later, I got fired. And I blame myself for the firing and all that other stuff. I never blame anybody, him or anybody else. But it's important to tell this part of the story because that was brutal. My wife and I were fighting. She had filed for divorce on me. I missed the birth of my son, Michelle. He was born on July 24, 2017. I was at the Boy Scouts event with Donald Trump in West Virginia.
1: You couldn't leave the event for the birth of your child?
0: There was no way out of the event. She went into premature labor and he landed the plane. We drove 35 miles away from the plane into a campground. And even if I got back to the plane, there was a 60-mile no-fly zone There was just no way back. Okay, so I had a series of colossal disasters happen to me sequentially. I can feel the perspiration as I'm speaking about it, but I was in a potential divorce, missed the birth of my son, got fired from the White House after 11 days, and I got torched by everybody. I mean, I had a crisis PR person. God bless the guy. He told me, look, go buy a villa in Tuscany and come back to the United States in 2022. You're never going to be able to rebuild your career or your media reputation. And, you know, you probably should go dark for 5 years. But, you know, you in life, when you make mistakes and you're an entrepreneur and you take risks like that, you got to face the music. And I did that. So yes, I do have a podcast business and I do have things like that, but I paid the price for those things.
1: Yeah, it was very public and I can see that there was a really humiliating aspect to it.
0: You know, I am so glad that you brought up the word humiliating because I thought you were going to be a little bit too British and not bring up that word. But it was humiliating. I like the way you say it better. You have a nicer accent than me, but it was humiliating.
1: From my conversation with Anthony Scaramucci coming up. I'm Michelle Hussein, and this...
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23: Michael grossed $217 million worldwide in its first weekend, proving the business of Michael Jackson remains robust. And Lionsgate Studios is probably on board for a sequel. Adam Fogelson, chairman of Lionsgate's film studios, told us before the film's release, if Michael performs well commercially, the studio will look to release the rest of the story in late 2027. Now had a budget of roughly $200 million, and that's because the original plan was to include child abuse allegations against the performer. But sources tell Bloomberg an error made by the Jackson estate forced millions of dollars in reshoots to remove the storyline. How the filmmakers deal with the abuse allegations in a sequel has yet to be determined. Lionsgate's next high-profile bet, the latest in the Hunger Games franchise. Karen Moscow, Bloomberg Radio.
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30: This is a Bloomberg Money Minute. Jazz is turning into one of millennial and Gen Z's favorite things.
31: It's serving a social function.
30: Marcus Moore, jazz violinist in and around New York City and elsewhere, who also works as a tech exec, says at some clubs in Lower Manhattan...
31: Go there and I'd probably say the average age is maybe 30.
30: He calls it a post-pandemic trend for young people.
31: Some of them are just now beginning to explore what adulthood looks like in social environments, and jazz is perfect for that.
30: He says the spontaneity and authenticity of jazz improv is also helping give the jazz club business a boost.
31: Something that's less curated, something that's less Instagram worthy.
30: Another thing helping the business of jazz, cities like New York have recently made it easier for clubs to get the necessary licenses, making it a growing market, but still niche. Spotify says the market share of those listening to jazz is still less than 1%. Denise Pellegrini, Bloomberg Radio.
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12: I'm Michelle Hussein, and you're listening to some highlights from the Michelle Hussein Show podcast on Bloomberg Radio. Today, I'm speaking with businessman, podcaster, and former communications director for President Trump, Anthony Scaramucci. Is the other really hard moment that you've had, which is possibly comparable, over your association with Sam Bankman-Fried, who's now been sentenced over his defrauding of investors and customers in his cryptocurrency business? Because you believed in him. You were business partners. You were close to him. And then there was a massive fallout on you and your firm from his downfall.
13: Yeah. I mean, and, you know, there were some nasty articles written on Bloomberg, frankly. And by the way, I'm a free speech absolutist. And so those reporters had the right to write those articles, and they're allowed to write whatever they want to write. If you're a public figure, you have to be a big person, and you have to accept the criticism and the potential praise of what's going on. But, you know, the one problem when you're a high profile person, however, your failures go around the world in 5 seconds, okay, before you can tie your shoelaces, okay? Your successes are generally understated, and that's fine, but those are two, to me, colossal failures in my career. You know, missizing, not understanding Trump appropriately, I've well explained that, and I'm happy to continue to explain it. Sam Bankman-Fried is a different story. Sam had 25 investors that had given him approximately $1 billion to fund FTX. And these were sovereign, I'm not going to name them because they always get mad at me when I actually name the names, but these were sovereign wealth funds, venture capitalists, billionaire investors, billionaire family offices. And I had a rapport with Sam, and I had a rapport with Sam's mom and dad, who were Stanford Law School professors who knew some of the faculty at Harvard Law School that taught me. And so I felt I had a karetsu or a connection into the family. And while Sam was somewhat odd, I thought he was brilliant. And I'm going to say something that makes me look bad. I thought he was ethical, a little odd, but ethical. And I thought his father, who was a tax attorney, and his mother, who taught ethics at Stanford Law School, I made false assumptions. And so, but remember, he gave me the money. I didn't give him the money.
12: He bought a stake in your firm.
13: Yeah, he did. He came to our conference. He liked our business. He liked our crypto exposure. Yeah.
12: You talked about him as the next J.P. Morgan or the J.P. Morgan of the modern age.
13: I thought because he was bailing out at the time. If you remember what happened in the crisis of 1907, John Pierpont Morgan, before the establishment of the Federal Reserve, stepped in and cleared a lot of credit that was potentially defaulting in the panic of 1907. And so we were having that sort of crisis in 2022, and Sam had positioned himself that way. So yes, I did say that. You know, the great irony now in Sam's investment portfolio, he filed for bankruptcy. It was a $17 billion company when the company collapsed. His investment portfolio, his balance sheet today, is worth $114 billion, meaning if they had just kept the balance sheet together. But the reason why he didn't get a retrial is that he broke the law. He moved customer accounts from one place into another place, his own account, which was wholly and totally inappropriate. But again, imagine the situation for me. I'm making an announcement that Sam's buying a piece of my business in September. And I'm talking about the strategic collaboration. 8 weeks later, I've got to go down to the Bahamas and visit with him and his father and realize that he's committed fraud. And I've got to go face the music again. So I have to go back on television and say, yeah, I think this guy, he's entitled to a trial and he's innocent until proven guilty in the court of law. But I think he's done some really bad things here. I think he's a bad actor. That's a painful thing to do.
12: The thing that surprises me is that after the shock of that moment, and it's a business shock and it's a personal shock because you thought you knew the man, you still today have a high percentage of your personal wealth and your business wrapped up in digital assets, including particularly Bitcoin. And there has been this significant tumble from the tail end of last year to February in the value of that. Mm-hmm. So do you not think
13: you like
12: that you
13: Bitcoin
12: are too,
13: or you don't like Bitcoin?
12: Well, I mean, I'm not an expert, but I find it interesting.
13: Do you own any Bitcoin?
12: I don't. Well, you've written a whole book on it, but you obviously own a lot of Bitcoin. And is there any point where you thought too much of my personal wealth is tied up
13: in
12: this?
13: Well, you'll have to invite me back in 5 years. I'll have to make a determination if I'm right or wrong. But I made a decision in October, November of 2020 that we were going to flip a portion of our assets into digital assets. A big piece of it was going to be in Bitcoin. We were buying those coins at 15, 16, 17,000. They went to 69,000 by November of 2021. We looked like geniuses. And then they collapsed with the FTX crisis and went back to 15,000. So depending on the point that you're in, you either look like a genius or a dummy. But I mean, I bought these coins at 16,000. They're trading at about $78,000 today. And you could say to me, well, you know, they were once trading at 126, so you're a dummy once again. But again, I don't want to judge it that way. I want to judge it over a 5 or 10 year period of time. I think this is a transformative technology. So yeah, I own it. And Sam didn't dissuade me, even though he caused, alongside of a huge deleveraging in the market, he caused a crash in Bitcoin. Bitcoin rallied back. I think the United States will get the legislation and the regulation right. And I think Bitcoin will be part of our long-term asset allocation structure.
12: Got it.
13: In the
12: so
13: United
12: to you,
13: States.
12: It's not a risk. It's the future. And it's a future that you're invested in.
13: I think it's the future. I think you have to take the time to understand it. People that are my age, I'm 62. If you're my age or older, you either don't have the patience for it, or you think it's a cryptograph that's absolutely worthless. I was on the Bill Maher show with my old boss, Lloyd Blankfein, who would be a great guest on your show, by the way. And he had just written a new book, and Bill Maher and Lloyd Blankfein, combined age of like 160, hate Bitcoin. And they're sitting there laying into me over Bitcoin. And I said the same thing to them that I'll say to you. Do the homework. When you're done doing the homework, let's then have the real conversation. So, you know who's doing the homework? The 30-year-olds, the 40-year-olds. And you know where they're going to be in 10 years? They're going to be in positions of power in the asset management business. And so, let's see if I'm right.
12: What do you think is going to happen in the next election? Because we've already talked about the midterms, but let's look at the next election. Do you think the Democrats can win them back?
13: They don't have the right leadership right now to win them back. I mean, the best thing that the Republicans have going for them are the Democrats.
12: I mean, they don't see a single potential credible nominee.
13: Remember, the reaction formation to that story in my book is to make sure that there's a female candidate to be president, or to make sure, or Vice President Harris, who I voted for, and I helped her on her campaign debate prep. She writes in her book, 107 Days, she didn't pick Pete Buttigieg because he was gay. She wrote it. And so we got to stop doing all of that. In other words, we have to stop overcorrecting for the racism. And we have to stop over like doing the identity, gender, sexual orientation.
12: The best communicator?
13: Best athletes, best communicators, policymakers, who can build a consensus, who can delegate. You know, there's 5,000 people in the executive branch. We've got our decision making down to a decision maker of one now. There's one person at the State Department, that's Donald Trump. There's one person at the White House, Donald Trump. There's one person at the Pentagon, Donald Trump. So we have to get back on the playing field with something way more American and way more pluralistic. And the way to do that is put the best athletes in the game and stop trying to overcorrect and try to whitewash what happened in the past. You know, I mean, the statues are the statues. Leave them alone. That's part of our history. Let's go forward with the right ideas for the vision. But I'm optimistic.
12: Every Democrat would say that that's exactly what they're going to do. And
13: but they haven't done that. They haven't done that.
12: Well, I guess maybe they say it's early, like you say for the Republicans.
13: They're in a circular firing squad. They treat Newsom like he's further to the right than Orban. If you're in AOC or Zoran Mondani's camp, you know, Newsom is Viktor Orban. I mean, you got to really look at it for what it is. Cut it out, guys. Focus on the principle. Stop attacking each other and line up. You know what the Republicans do a way better job of the Democrats? they line up, Michelle. You got to learn to do that in politics. That's
12: but
13: what
12: I think you don't really like that about all of those who've lined up under Donald Trump.
13: I don't like it because they're hurting the country. I don't like it because they're subverting the Constitution. If you told me that Donald Trump was a transformational, healing, regenerative leader who was seeking an American renewal and that was going to help reform America and make it better, then of course I like it. You got to give up something at the table for the other side. That was the nature and the existence of what the founders wanted. It wasn't let me beat you into submission and let me own you culturally in the culture war. That wasn't the goal of the whole thing.
12: But I think you're
13: saying... I am optimistic, by the way.
12: On the Democrats finding someone who can challenge the next...
13: Well, I don't know who it's going to be, but I will predict on your show that you will see a very surprising American renewal because it's a very, very young country. It doesn't have an anchored culture. It's an experiment, multi-ethnic experiment. And what happens in the country is when we lose our generational memory once every 80 years, we get hit very hard.
12: But the renewal on the left or the right?
13: I'm not sure yet. We'll have to see. It could be a Republican. You know, you could invite me back. I'll say, hey, there's a young Republican that is helping people understand where the country has to go. Or there's a young Democrat. You know, Buttigieg, as an example, to me, is a very formidable, incredibly talented politician. He's also served in the American military. He's an articulate man. He understands policy. Okay, but he is gay. And he can't get the African American community at this moment to vote for him. But maybe they will. Maybe there'll be a transformation. But he's somebody that I would look at and say, okay, that guy has the right timber. He has the right ingredients to be a really good president. But I'm telling you that we go through it. 80 years after the Revolutionary War, we had the Civil War. 80 years after that, we had the Great Depression. And that led to the Second World War. We're now 80 years out from that war. And this country is getting dunked because we've lost our generational memory about the institutions and the processes that matter. And so now we need a leader come in and explain that to the people and say, we have to return to the process. Okay. And Trump is helping us do that, by the way, because he's so out there doing the opposite. The people instinctively know that this is not right. This is why these elections are not going his way. This is why the approval ratings are way down. I think he's got a 34-35% approval rating. He's helping us. Trump is forcing. You know how Trump made me famous and allowed me to have a podcast? He's actually forcing the American people to have a moral and cultural reckoning with itself. And every time we've done that, we've sought redemption and renewal. And I predict that that will happen.
12: Thank you for listening to some of the highlights from my podcast. To hear the full conversation, please subscribe to the Michelle
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17: 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Mother's Day is here, and it looks like Americans are pulling out all the stops to celebrate the moms in their lives.
18: So we're expecting consumers to spend a record $38 billion this year. That's a record. It's $4 billion above what we saw last year. So more than a 10% increase per shopper.
17: That's Mark Matthews, chief economist and executive director of research at the National Retail Federation. Now, as always, greeting cards and flowers are the most popular items, but jewelry is big this year, along with electronics. Now, dinners and brunches out are always popular, too, but with inflation, a recent Wells Fargo analysis found dining out will cost 4% more than it did a year ago. But Uncle Sam is making Mother's Day a little easier for many of us this year.
18: You know, I think one of the things that we have to point to is tax refunds. We are expecting to see $50 billion more in tax refunds over this year over last year.
17: So happy Mother's Day. Tom Busby, Bloomberg Radio.
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34: This is the Bloomberg Green Report. Climate change has some developers building homes that are resilient to extreme weather and more environmentally friendly at the same time. When Hurricane Michael hit Mexico Beach on the Florida Panhandle, one house stood out among most of those around it which were wrecked. It was built on 14-foot-tall pillars. The storm left vehicles piled up to its windows, yet the house itself was unscathed except for a few lost shingles. The house's rounded shape helped it withstand the Category 5 winds that collapsed most conventional structures. Developers are not only rounding out the outside corners of their houses, they're installing solar panels snugly. Winds can't lift them, and clean power remains available to residents throughout any storm. Wetlands and native vegetation are being preserved. That reduces flooding vulnerability. And builders are using recycled or advanced construction materials that reduce energy use, as well as the need to make new material. Jeff Bellinger, Bloomberg Radio.
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33: On the latest edition of the Balance of Power podcast, I speak with Jim Messina, CEO of the Messina Group and Obama 2012 campaign manager, about the efforts to redraw congressional maps across the country.
0: In general, I think the country is better off with more seats being in play. Why? Because you tend to get members who want to work with both sides, want to put aside politics and get things done. I don't think it's good that 400 members only care about their primaries and don't care about their general elections.
33: Well, and as you talk about that Supreme Court decision on the Voting Rights Act, that, of course, is what enabled Tennessee yesterday to draw out the only Democratic seat that that state had in the House of Representatives. There's a question now as to whether or not South Carolina would be willing to do the same, knowing that lone Democratic seat is held by Congressman Jim Clyburn. What would the consequence be if we saw Clyburn drawn out?
0: You're talking about a guy who was a former whip of the House of Representatives, who is universally loved by both parties, who is known as one of the kind of, you know, people that work with both sides to get things done. This is exactly what you and I were just talking about. The last thing either party should want is the likes of Jim Clyburn out of the House of Representatives. Both parties should want him in there because he works with both sides to get things done. But when you're in a redistricting mode of scrambling to every state, both parties are doing this. And I think the long-term damage could be real. And the other thing is, like, we shouldn't have a state like South Carolina where there's not one Dem. We shouldn't have Dem states where there's not one Republican.

0: Americans now claim soccer to be their favorite sport.
1: We estimate the youth sports audience has $3 trillion in spending power.
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6: This is the Bloomberg Business of Sports, where we explore the big money issues in the world of sports. I'm Vanessa Perdomo-Maglione. Michael Barr will be back next week. Randall Williams is traveling this weekend to see his mom for Mother's Day and give her a big hug, but he did join me in the studio earlier this week. Coming up, we are looking ahead to the World Cup with soccer media personality and creator of Men in Blazers Network, Raj Bennett. But first, we're talking hoops with a future Hall of Famer. This weekend marks the start of the WNBA season after a contentious offseason regarding the CBA that created a lot of uncertainty if this season would start on time. But here we are. This season is officially kicked off on time after a landmark deal was negotiated. And what better way to kick off the W season than to speak to a legend of the game? Earlier this week, Randall and I spoke to none other than Candace Parker. She's leading the WNBA broadcast for Amazon Prime this year, part of the league's historic $2.2 billion media rights deal. She talked to us about how Prime is elevating the game, as well as her thoughts on the CBA and what storylines and teams to watch for this season. Let's take a listen to the conversation with WNBA legend Candace Parker. Candace, thanks so much for joining us in the studio. And tell me about adding that last title, Hall of Fame.
7: It's surreal. I think you don't start your career off being like, hey, I want that orange jacket. But when it's all said and done, you know, you prepare to try to go out and give your best, win championships and ride into the sunset. And so to be in the 2026 class, to be in the cool club, you know, I'm really proud of it.
8: Where are you going to wear this jacket? It's one of those jackets where it's a statement piece.
7: You know what's so funny is, you know, we talk a lot with my daughter. She's 16 about trusts and like all these things about what she would get, you know, and all this stuff. And so she has claimed the orange jacket. So I don't know where I'm going to wear it, but I know when I'm no longer here, she's going to have it.
6: Damn, she already claimed that one.
8: Yeah.
6: Did you start thinking about the fit for Hall of Fame?
7: I have a little bit. I'm going to pay homage to my journey a little bit. Mm. So, and I think my boys are going to be there. So we're all going to have like a, you know,
6: matching family vibe.
7: Matching vibe.
6: Yeah.
7: Yeah, for sure.
8: So why don't we start and talk about what Prime is going to bring to WNBA coverage? I think we're entering this new wave of NBA and WNBA media partners. And I wonder from your perspective, what is something that you're looking to stand out on as it pertains to WNBA coverage and broadcasting on Prime?
7: I think that if you look at Thursday Night Football, if you look at, you know, I was a part of the NBA rollout, you know, we definitely want to teach the game. We definitely want to bring entertainment to the game. And I think just being a technology company, just being able to have a studio like we have, be able to have some of the tools and things like that to be able to teach the viewer about the WNBA. So that's the thing I'm most excited about. And doing it in a really cool way. I mean, we have a lot of new fans to the WNBA. We have a lot of OG fans to the WNBA. So being able to do that in year 30, I think, is pretty special.
6: It's something I wanted to ask you about because of the new influx of fans that the WNBA has gotten. Do you take a different approach to broadcasting for WNBA than you do for NBA because of that?
7: Absolutely not. Mm. I think that, you know, you have to have the ability to reach the viewer where they're at. And some of the greatest advice I ever got was from Kenny Smith. He said, if you can say one thing and reach the grandma, the casual fan, and the super fan, then you've done your job. And I think we have those three, even in the WNBA, that's 30 years young. So I think that it's about, you know, trying to figure out what can reach all three of those things and bringing it and bringing the excitement.
8: One of the things that I think has been interesting about your commentary on WNBA is that people think that sometimes you are very harsh on players in terms of, you know, when you are saying, hey, this person could have been better at this, this person could have been better at that. And maybe that's new to WNBA because of the fact that this is an elevated platform, that it is reaching more fans and more viewers. How do you balance saying like, okay, this player could have been better with potential fans who are like, oh, she's hating?
7: Here's the thing. We've had to protect our game for so long. Like, mm-hmm. The world has not been ready for women to do anything but be in the kitchen and doing dishes. Like, that's what the world has wanted women to be. And 30 years later, the WNBA is now not having to fight for its place,
8: right,
7: or seat at the table. And with that comes honesty. I think

0: so long, we've had to uplift and, you know, got the eye of the tiger and like this girl is on fire and right. like show all this stuff. And it's like, no, now the game speaks for itself. And so I don't ever want to lie to the fan. I'm not trying to hate. I love coming with facts. And the same thing in the NBA is as if you have an opinion, it doesn't mean that my opinion is the greatest thing ever. It's my opinion.
1: Right.
0: But with that opinion, I like to come with facts. I like to come with stuff that backs it up. I loved being coached by being challenged. I never liked being lied to because to me, the eye in the sky don't lie, right? Your eyes can't lie in what you're seeing. And so, like I said, I think there's different styles. There's different viewpoints that we're going to bring to Amazon. I mean, you got Cynthia Cooper that is the originator. Swin Cass in that early 2000s, me. Yep. So, like, we've got a great variety of perspectives, and I think we're going to have a lot of fun debates.
1: I think so, too.
2: Yeah, I love that. And one of the things that we're seeing now change a little bit more, be more accepted, because this has always been part of the game, rivalries and intensity and things like that. Is that something you think is more accepted in the players now? Because it goes in between of what Randall was just talking about, how, you know, you want to be as harsh as you can in those times and be real. So, like, when the players are out there being real, do you think it's more accepted in the fans now? That's just part of sports?
0: First of all, I don't want to say harsh, because I think honesty sometimes
1: is
0: construed as harsh. And to me, I think it is actually asking questions, having those, like, lenses in the microscope to look through of like what makes success and what's wins, what's losses. Would I hold Anthony Edwards to the same standard that I would hold somebody else to? And that's what we've all been fighting for. So to me, I'm excited about the opportunity to have these open, candid conversations, to talk about strategy, to talk about on the floor. I think women for so long have played basketball and it's been everything but basketball. Mm. And now we're able to focus on the game and focus on the playing style and all of those things.
1: So now let's talk about, you said candid conversations there. Mm-hmm. And I think there were plenty of them for the past 18 months about the collective bargaining agreement. And there was a big celebratory toast at, I believe it was the WNBA office when they agreed upon things. You see a bunch of different statements from WNBA Commissioner Kathy Engelbert. And of course, Terry Jackson, who's the executive director of the WNBPA. And I wonder, what were your thoughts as players in the league were continuing to negotiate and they eventually got to the finish line? What were your thoughts throughout and then when they came to an agreement?
0: Well, agreement had to get done.
1: Right.
0: There's so much momentum. There's so many things that were going in the right direction that it would have been a disservice to, first and foremost, the fans. And, I mean, as a whole, the owners as well as, or sorry, Board of Governors, as well as the players. And so with that being said, a deal had to get done.
1: Right.
0: And I think that we all understand in negotiations, it goes slow and then it just rapidly speeds up.
1: Sure.
0: And that's exactly what happened. Got it done right on time to be able to roll into the season and not miss any action. I think on both sides gained a lot of ground. I think from the player standpoint, you know, standing on what we wanted to be able to then go into the next round of CBA talks in a few years. And be able to have some ground and some ability to gain momentum throughout the CBA.
2: Was there at any point during those conversations, watching from the outside or talking to players, that you thought there might be a work stoppage at all?
0: It would just lose so much if that were to happen. So I know on both sides, they didn't want that to happen. And when that's the commonality, usually things get done.
2: Yeah.
1: So one of the things that I think is interesting about the CBA is this big dramatic pay increase for all parties. For the WNBA, they have a new media rights deal, which of course is Amazon is a part of. They have expansion done. And I wonder what you think the next phase of the W looks like, because WNBA Commissioner Kathy Engelbert mapped it out very clearly. It was going to be media rights, collective bargaining, and then expansion. The exact same thing is sort of happening in the NBA as it pertains to Vegas and Seattle in their expansion process. What do you think is the next step for the W? Now that we've had these landmark agreements, where do you think it goes next?
0: Well, what I hope is that there's some sort of break off from being a part of the NBA's media rights deal.
1: Mm.
0: I think that there was a study done that 96% of sports on television is male. Going forward, do you think that's going to go up or down? I personally think it's going to go down because of the many outlets. You look at, you know, the NBA's partnerships in terms of media rights deals went from two basically to now splitting into three. And so with that being said, there's more outlets. There's more ability to have, you know, to be able to watch what you want. This generation is watching what they want to watch on television now because it's on a tablet. And so that's what I think it's so special about the streaming element is you're able to really watch what you want to watch right. when you want to watch it. And so that I think is going to be the next step in the WNBA is doing a great job of having that proof point.
2: Do you think it's something that we'll see a completely separate WNBA? They break off completely from the NBA. Is that something you'd want to see?
0: I don't know if that's going to happen just because of the value. And if you're a businessman, you're a businessman for a reason. Mm-hmm. And you've owned 50% of the WNBA for this long, you're not going to get rid of that. So I think that there's going to be some nudging and some decisions that are going to have to be made in order to have growth for the WNBA on its own.
1: On an ownership level and at an executive level, specifically with the WNBA, one of the interesting things that's happening over the last couple of years is the accelerated growth of ownership groups and their wealth. I mean, we've seen Sportico valuations, CNBC valuations recently, and of course, many, many announcements about practice facilities, about this increase in investment. And I wonder, from your perspective, what makes a good owner from a player's perspective? Because we hear, oh, you know, this person's putting in this amount of money, and this person's putting in that amount of money. But then when the season starts, sometimes players are like, this is not good enough, despite the numbers that are being reported.
0: Well, I think there are a couple that are first of their kind. You'd think about, you know, what Mark Davis has done with the Las Vegas Aces, right. having the practice facility that's the first women's only practice facility, what that has done for their franchise. Then Matt Ishbia and, of course, Clara Wu Tsai. So I think those three owners really spearheaded the growth of the other stuff, right? Yes, you want a pay increase, but you also have to have the support and the investment to succeed. Mm-hmm. And that comes along with having sports medicine. It comes along with having state-of-the-art facilities and things like that. And so that, to me, is what the most important thing is. And then others have to follow suit, because if you right. want to win, then you got to have all of this stuff. Otherwise, you're not going to attract free agents and stuff like that. So, yeah, I'm excited where the league is, and I think it's going to be an exciting season.
2: There was so much to speak to Candace about. We had to continue, so stick around. We have more with Parker on what's next for the WNBA. For Randall Williams, I'm Vanessa Perdomo-Maglione. You're listening to the Bloomberg Business of Sports from Bloomberg Radio around the world.
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22: 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The president's budget proposes a new fee on lenders and Small Business Administration guaranteed loan programs. It would effectively operate as a tax. If past data or any indication, SBA-focused lenders look better positioned to sustain or expand lending when fees rise, while the fintechs and big banks pull back lending. Congress itself has not created an SBA fee since the early 1990s, though the SBA frequently adjusts existing fees under its Small Business Act authority. A fee that generates net revenue, arguably a tax, could face legal challenges as well. There is some basis for the SBA to seek higher fees, as expansion into smaller, riskier loans and prior fee cuts have increased their costs. Still, political sensitivity around raising costs for small businesses may delay action, with rulemaking likely after the midterm elections. That's the Bloomberg Small Business Report.
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2: This is the Bloomberg Business of Sports. We explore the big money issues in the world of sports. I'm Vanessa Perdomo-Maglione. Michael Barr is back next week. We're talking with future Hall of Famer and WNBA legend Candace Parker. Parker spent most of her career traveling back and forth between playing in the WNBA and overseas, where they were given private jets, private drivers, and paid seven-figure salaries, while back in the U.S., conditions weren't even close. Now under a new CBA, players are getting the treatment they've been fighting for. So let's dive back into our conversation with Parker, starting with her thoughts on how far the league has come and where they still need to go.
0: I think for a long period of time, there were so many, even businesses, that limited what female athletes could do. Mm-hmm. And now we're seeing those chains kind of come off and them believing in the brand of female athletes. And why wouldn't you believe in women? First of all, we're the ones that are buying stuff in the household. Second of all, we're the ones that are selling it. And so I think just in general, like everybody understanding that, that's where the real growth happens.
2: And on that, like, on the salaries being, you know, averaging now around 600,000 and, you know, minimum salaries going up a lot, do you think that players now won't have to go overseas? It'll change the quality of play we'll see on the floor because they're coming in more fresh?
0: 100%. I mean, there's an entire two or three generations of players that played 12 months a year. I mean, I played from October to April and then from April to October in the WNBA. And, now you're going to see the ability to have the player development, to have the facilities, to have the strength and conditioning to get your body right, to have an off season to actually improve. So I think the game in itself is going to benefit from it.
1: Let's talk about the game now.
0: Okay.
1: What storylines are you watching for this season?
0: Well, I always think it's really interesting whenever you're trying to repeat, and especially I love dynasties because I think there's a different mentality that you have with a dynasty. The Aces quietly made a lot of huge moves in free agency that I don't think are being talked about enough.
1: Mm-hmm.
0: Kennedy Carter, to me, I'm like, they let the Aces get Kennedy Carter, which is insane. Her coming off the bench. I mean, they quietly signed back their core. And a lot of the WNBA is about familiarity, playing with someone, having a style of play. And so with that being said, I mean, the Aces to me is Aces and everybody else. Mm-hmm. I also think it's deep-seated in rivalries.
1: Yeah.
0: So you talk about, you know, New York Aces, is Phoenix and the Aces brewing rivalry. There's a lot of question marks. Is Atlanta going to be really
1: legitimate?
0: Good? Can you play the two bigs together? What is Ryan Howard going to do in this season now with Alisha? Like, how are they going to get over the hump? So I think there's just a number of exciting topics, mm-hmm. you know, to talk about.
1: Sure.
2: We're speaking with WNBA legend Candace Parker. When you're looking at the field, like you said, it's Aces and everyone else, but when you're looking at the field, if you were a free agent this year, as a lot of players were, who would you have been looking to sign with? Who do you think you would have fit in with? And who do you think, you know, would have been a great...
0: That's a great question. I really like what they're doing in Toronto, just from scratch. I know Sandy Brondello is a G in this league in terms of, like, she's been in this league for 20-something years, played in the league, now coaching, has won championships with two separate franchises, so she knows what it takes. So Toronto is an interesting, intriguing spot. You know, I mean, I think the excitement around just in terms of the people, but also the style of play I know they're going to play. Mm-hmm. Marina Mabry can't go under. Mm-hmm. Brittany Sykes, one of the best two-way players in the league and is really settling into her role. I mean, they put together in the expansion draft. Like, I just like all the moves that they've made from ground zero.
2: Yeah.
0: So I'm not saying I would play there. That would be an intriguing place if you're free.
2: Well, I think that's interesting. We're talking about expansion. You know, I wanted to get your take on that because obviously the Golden State Valkyries came in. They made this insane splash last year. Like we said, like CNBC is rating them about $1 billion in valuation. So do you think these new teams, Toronto and Portland, can come in with that same sort of and have the same sort of, you know, impact?
0: It's so interesting because I think it is, you know, time. I think it is, like, obviously your team, but it's also like place.
2: Mm-hmm, mm-hmm.
0: And the Valkyries coming in Silicon Valley kind of helped that out a little bit. Mm-hmm. And having Lakeham as your owner, being able to, and he didn't cut and paste. It wasn't like what works for Golden State now works for Valkyries. Yeah. They did it strategically and they drafted well in the expansion draft. So I think they overachieved and they kind of set the bar. Now, like being the first, a lot of people are going to try to follow. but it doesn't mean that that's going to be the case. So you have to make the right hires. Everybody's got to be on the same page. So I'm excited to see what Toronto and Portland do from a standpoint, because the Valkyries already got off to a great start because they made the playoffs in their first year.
2: Mm-hmm.
0: That's probably not the expectation for Portland and Toronto.
2: I don't think it's an expectation for any expansion team to make the playoffs.
0: At all.
2: Right?
0: Usually you're in, like, the cellar.
2: Yes.
0: 100%.
1: Yeah. Wrapping up here, looking forward, one of the things that I think is hanging over the league's head on the business side and on the executive side is Adam Silver and both Kathy Engelbert were asked about her future with the league. And from your perspective, someone who played with her, someone who had a lot of conversations with her, what is she like and what has she meant to the league over the course of her history since she's been hired?
0: So I think just when she came in, you know, I think the tremendous amount of growth, and we've got to give that credit. Obviously, we got to give it credit to usually leagues start to take off 30 years in.
1: Yeah.
0: And the WNBA, I think, was being judged way too early.
1: Mm-hmm. We grew up in a different era than like the NFL and the NBA and the MLB. And so many of these other leagues existed when there wasn't social media, when you were reading newspapers about it. And the WNBA exactly. is one of the first leagues alongside the MLS. Mm-hmm. They grew up in the age of social media where it was like, oh, look. And I think that, unfortunately, there were fans who just looked at it in a cynical way. And
0: yeah, but it also gave the power to the players to be able to tell your story. That's why we're sitting where we're at right now, is because of NIL.
1: Yeah.
0: Because these players were coming in with these names behind these different, you know, colleges in the backing, and then losing momentum when they got to the WNBA because of the platform. Now that's not the case, and I think a lot of it did have to do with the growth, the growing pains. I think Kathy coming in and, you know, negotiating basically two CBAs that have all gone and trended upward, there's positives. You know, obviously there's been talk about relationship element of things. And I think in this today's age, you want to be led with relationship.
1: Yep.
0: And, you know, I think she could be better in establishing those relationships and making sure that everyone's on the same page. As a leader, that's your responsibility.
2: Mm-hmm. Do you think that, let's say she does eventually move on before the next CBA, what would another leader need to come in and really do? Do you think they establish the relationships first right away? Like, what needs to happen from a WNBA leader?
0: Well, I've been so impressed with the NBA, and I think the NBA has such an advantage because you see their faces. The camera's up close. You know their stories. But you have to, one, empower the people that you're going to be working with. And I say with in commissioner, you are working with the players. You're not working against them. So I think just in terms of understanding that that's what you have to set. But I think the NBA also has done a great job of the brotherhood of the NBA. Mm-hmm. Like, you see the Anthony Edwards seeing Oscar Robertson sitting courtside, going up and giving him dap. You see Allen Iverson showing up. So, like, you have to create that. Mm-hmm. You have to want to go back. You have to empower players to want to go back. And I think that's how you grow the game. So, you know, that's forefront, is creating like that sisterhood and creating, you know, that family.
2: Do you feel like the legacy players don't feel as welcome in the WNBA?
0: No, that's not what I'm saying. Yeah. I think in terms of anytime you're going through growth, obviously, it's first and foremost what's on the court.
2: Right.
0: But now, with this growth that we have the opportunity to tell stories and, you know, to uplift. I mean, to me, I think it also takes those past players. You think about Bill Russell and how much he was just, like, a part of the game and someone that really drove it forward, both off of the court and what he did in his activism, but also on the court and what he did in winning 10 rings. And so with that being said, I think it's a responsibility of all of us to be able to continue to uplift the game because we love it. I mean, I love the WNBA. I loved it when I was 11 years old when it started, and it was surreal that I got to play in it for as long as I did.
1: Mm-hmm. Two more. When are we going to get more WNBA content on streaming platforms? We see so much NBA stuff. When you think about Court of Gold, which is the Olympics, we have so many different documentaries. And one of the things that I've wondered for a long time is, in the midst of this wave of growth, we haven't seen that much behind the scenes stuff outside of the things that are put on YouTube and occasionally on ESPN. Can we get something on Prime? Are we going to get anything like that?
0: Big bosses hopefully are listening. But at the same time, I think it's the access element of what people want to see.
1: Yeah.
0: You know, and I think that being in a position to have the access to what goes into making these players great, you know, the future definitely wants to have access to that.
1: Pick your WNBA champion. Putting you on the spot.
0: I mean, you taking the field or you taking aces?
1: I'm taking aces.
0: Okay, same.
2: I'm going to take the field as a loyal Liberty fan.
0: You're taking the field. I like that. Okay, so it's us again. Okay.
2: All right, we're going to check back in at the end of the season.
0: Appreciate you.
2: Our thanks to WNBA legend, almost Hall of Famer, Candace Parker. Up next, we turn to soccer. Just over a month until the 2026 World Cup, the anticipation is growing. So we will speak to the founder of the Men in Blazers Network, Raj Bennett. That's straight ahead on the Bloomberg Business of Sports. For Randall Williams, I'm Vanessa Perdomo-Maglione. 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
6: 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Real Cookies' other co-founder, Marla Felton.
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2: This is a Bloomberg Money Minute. 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
32: Ready whenever you are, Michael.
2: Michael grossed $217 million worldwide in its first weekend, proving the business of Michael Jackson remains robust. And Lionsgate Studios is probably on board for a sequel. Adam Fogelson, chairman of Lionsgate's film studios, told us before the film's release, if Michael performs well commercially, the studio will look to release the rest of the story in late 2027. The film out now had a budget of roughly $200 million, and that's because the original plan was to include child abuse allegations against the performer. But sources tell Bloomberg an error made by the Jackson estate forced millions of dollars in reshoots to remove the storyline. How the filmmakers deal with the abuse allegations in a sequel has yet to be determined. Lionsgate's next high-profile bet, the latest in the Hunger Games franchise. Karen Moscow, Bloomberg Radio.
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2: Thanks for joining the Bloomberg Business of Sports, where we explore the big money issues in the world of sports. I'm Vanessa Perdomo-Maglione. Michael Barr and Randall Williams will be back next week. As a former soccer player, I am beyond excited for the World Cup this year, but I recently spoke with someone who might be more excited than I am. Raj Bennett, who is the founder of the Men in Blazers Network, which is one of the biggest independently run soccer media networks. But he didn't just create Men in Blazers. He released a book this year dedicated to his experience watching the World Cup called We Are the World Cup, a personal history of the world's greatest sporting event. So I think that says it all. He is so excited for the World Cup, he wrote the book about how much he loves it. Let's listen into the conversation I had with author and founder of Men in Blazers, Raj Bennett. Raj, thanks so much for joining the Bloomberg Business of Sports. It's so great to have you on.
1: Vanessa, it's honestly a joy to be here.
2: We have to get into it. First things first, we're 100 days out from the World Cup 2026. What are your feelings right now? Do you think we're ready for it?
1: It depends who we is, Vanessa. I can only speak for myself instead of 330 million Americans. I can say I'm very ready for it. Mm-hmm. Yeah, I started to be ready for this in 1994, the day the last Men's World Cup finished in this nation. I've dedicated my life to trying to watch the game grow. Take deep, deep roots, World Cup to World Cup. 94 was meant to make America an instant football-loving nation. We joke at Men in Blazers Media Network, you know, it's always soccer, America's sport of the future, as it has been since 1972. But in football, men's and women's, has actually had an inexorable rise since 1994. And 2026, this Men's World Cup, is going to be the moment when it stops being the sport of the future. It's very much seen as sport of the present, and I can't wait.
2: Ooh, that's really interesting. So I want to get into that with you, because you just released a book called We Are the World Cup, a personal history of the world's greatest sporting event, and also Men in Blazers just released a study called Soccer's Coming Home that has all this data about how the U.S. is growing, right? So let's get into the book first, which accounts all these different your personal account of all of the World Cups you've experienced. And you had just moved to the U.S. in 94 when 94 World Cup was coming here, and kind of talked about how it wasn't, you know, anything here. You know, it was, in fact, you said, you put it that it was the 67th ranked sporting event, right? Spectator event.
1: Yeah, and I think tractor pulling was 66.
2: Behind
1: back then,
2: tractor pulling. Was that something
1: very good.
2: Really jarring for you when you came over? Did you know that when you had come over that it was not popular here?
1: I mean, look, I came to the United States under the lure of everything that was great about this nation from the perspective of a kid growing up in Liverpool, which was, you know, Public Enemies albums, John Hughes movies, the Chicago Bears Super Bowl winning team. And I came over here and America had everything that it promised me, all of that energy, all of that excitement, all of that chaos. And the one thing that was missing was football. And the World Cup was kicking off almost as soon as I arrived in Chicago. And it was amazing watching. There was a study that came out, I write about it in the book, a few weeks before the World Cup, that very proudly announced 0% of Americans care that the World Cup's coming here. And there was chaos and there was fear. This thing's going to be a disaster. It turned out to be the biggest World Cup of all time, still to this day. And it was amazing, but it was like a circus that came and left town. I remember very quickly afterwards, the team I support in England, Everton, like the New York Mets of Liverpool, were in a very big game. I had 365 cable channels in Chicago. None of them showed the game. I had to phone my dad, have him hold the phone against the radio in Liverpool to follow along. And that's the baseline from what we've come from. And what I've watched, and this is what the book tells the story of, is World Cup to World Cup, with the arrival particularly of first cable television and then streaming, the confluence of the internet connecting people in Los Angeles to Liverpool or in Minnesota to Manchester United as closely as if they live right by the stadium. And the EA Sports FIFA game, which sensitized an entire young generation to the stars of football, the teams, the Star Wars cantina of leagues. Everything has changed. And so World Cup to World Cup, we've seen America slowly instead of overnight, as I said, become a proper football-loving nation.
2: And that's the interesting thing, right? Because I think even this year is touted as, like you had said, it's not the world, it's not the sport of the future anymore. It's going to be now of the present. But at the time in 94, there was also a feeling of this is going to change. You know, we're going to become a soccer nation. And obviously the MLS came around a couple of years after. It was in formation coming a couple years after, but it didn't really happen. So why do you think it's going to happen this time?
1: I mean, number one, it has happened. I want to be clear. The Economist just came out with a study of America's favorite sports, and soccer came third. I was telling you this before we came on. I was on Alex Rodriguez's show yesterday, and he kept talking about soccer as if it was like some distant foreign, you know, an object on another planet. And I said, I don't mean to be rude, A-Rod, but like, and come on to your own show and tell you you're a flat earther. And believe me, the world is now round. We know it's round. But 10% of Americans now claim football to be their soccer, you know, men's and women's to be their favorite sport. It's an enormous number. Baseball came in at 9%, much to A-Rod's chagrin. So number one, we are a proper football living nation. Obviously the NFL towers over everything. The NBA is sandwiched in between. So number one, it has already happened. The audience is incredibly young. There's data that shows that by 2030, and I think this is its beauty. And this is why, by the way, from a commercial perspective, this is why brands are pouring into football to soccer. By 2030, the US soccer fan base will be the perfect mirror to American society and all of its glorious diversity. So through football, you can touch anybody. When the brands realize that, and they've realized that en masse, the biggest brands in the world are all, oh my Lord, this thing, we can do anything with it. You know, we can speak to, we did a study that you mentioned at the top. 27% of our listeners have become so obsessed with the Premier League that they fly over to England once a year at least to go and watch the Premier League team they love play football live. And that person, that's an enormous number for the travel business, an enormous number of Americans. So number one, football is, as I, you know, I tried to outline the drivers as to why that is very much part of the fabric. I think part of the reason it's hidden is because it is so young. You know, our audience at Men in Blazers Media Network is 18 to 24. But when you kind of push out, I do a show, Morning Joe, and Tom Brokaw once cut me off early. I write about this in the book. Cut me off as soon as I started. He said, whoa, why are we talking about soccer in America when we play baseball? And I couldn't get a word in edgeways. Mm-hmm. 2 years later, I was on again with Brokaw, and he said, whoa. I was like, oh my God, please, Tom, let me finish. And he goes, I used to hate soccer, but now I go with my son-in-laws every Christmas. We go together, we watch five games, and I fly coach, which was like his great kind of like. And I was like, and I'll tell you, when we have Brokaw as a football fan in the United States, I think we've got everybody.
2: Yeah. When, you know, you've obviously seen it since day one here. When did you see the biggest change, do you think?
1: Well, I mean, the wake-up point for me, and when I thought about creating what turned into the Men in Blazers Media Network, which covers, you know, Premier League, Champions League with one platform. We have a women's platform, the women's game, which is really surging right now as a women's game surging. We've just launched a Hispanic-facing second, third-generation platform called Vamos. The catalyst for that for me was 2006 during the World Cup. And again, I tell this story in the book. I was watching England take the field. ESPN had just, it was one of the first years they put everything, every game live. It was a big investment, you know, but they'd taken over a lot of their baseball commentators, which was a choice. And they weren't, let's say, I think they'd watched about as many previous games of football as some of the, you know, the American non-football fans watching for the first time. And England took the field. And the commentator said, and these words changed my life in many ways. The commentator said, the world's most famous footballer, Charlie Beckham, takes the field. And I screamed at my television, like you just gasped. I screamed at the television. I was like, whoa, if only they had someone who knew what they were talking about covering this sport, it would go massive overnight. And my wife, God bless her, she's just like, why don't you do it, love? And I was like, great. And I will. So I think that moment, you know, I called up ESPN. I was like, why do you not have people who, and the person I spoke to was just like, we don't have anyone. It's like genuine. And I realized in that moment, it was like covering football in the United States in an authentic, serious, joyful, meaningful, informed way. It was like finding beachside property that hadn't been developed. I credit ESPN. They turned around and were like, you guys, you should do it. And they said, you know, next World Cup, the new podcast technology. They were like, you have a podcast. We didn't know what a podcast was. It felt like we were talking into two cans. But the rise of digital technology is another side of the business story of this, is that what podcasting and then digital technology allowed us to do was to very cheaply, very affordably, very intimately connect this massive audience, which existed but had never really been brought together, and build what turned into the Men in Blazers media network.
2: Wow, that's really amazing. And I mean, and the thing that's interesting, and you pointed out too in the Soccer's Coming Home study, is it's still kind of heavily English Premier League, right? And I love how you kind of put it. It's the only thing in the U.S. that people are fans of that isn't the number one league doesn't exist in the U.S., right? It exists overseas. Tell me more about that. And is that okay? Is that okay for the MLS, you know, to have the EPL be the number one, like, league of fans in the of U.S. fans?
1: This is a confusing reality. You've got to remember, MLS, which has come on so fast, so far, in its, like, what, 30 years of existence, gave these other leagues 120, 130-year start. So the English football is so, you know, the history, the authenticity, the commercial muscle that it has has made it the world leader. And because Americans love the best, you know, they've gravitated towards it. Also, you know, another nuanced part of the conversation is MLS has to go in prime time up against every other major sporting enterprise. It's very hard to find that bandwidth. The Premier League broadcast 7 o'clock, 8 o'clock, 9 o'clock in the morning. It's got no competition, and it's bizarrely, by counter programming prime time, it's found its air, its room to breathe, to connect to a hungry American audience. NBC starting to broadcast it in a really serious, really quite brilliant way, with Rebecca Lowe as the host in 2013, was a game changer. They made every game available. And by the way, not just NBC, but there's no better place to cover football. That kid, me, who had to phone his dad to follow his team on the telephone, there's no better place to watch more football live than New York. I can watch more football live from New York City than I can even from England. And it's just led to this incredible surge.
2: That was founder of Men in Blazers and author of We Are the World Cup, Raj Bennett. That's it for today. Thanks for joining. 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
6: This is a Bloomberg Money Minute. Jazz is turning into one of millennial and Gen Z's favorite things.
17: It's serving a social function.
6: Marcus Moore, jazz violinist in and around New York City and elsewhere, who also works as a tech exec, says at some clubs in Lower Manhattan,
17: go there and I'd probably say the average age is maybe 30.
6: He calls it a post-pandemic trend for young people.
17: Some of them are just now beginning to explore what adulthood looks like in social environments, and jazz is perfect for that.
6: He says the spontaneity and authenticity of jazz improv is also helping give the jazz club business a boost.
17: Something that's less curated, something that's less Instagram worthy.
6: Another thing helping the business of jazz, cities like New York have recently made it easier for clubs to get the necessary licenses, making it a growing market, but still niche. Spotify says the market share of those listening to jazz is still less than 1%. Denise Pellegrini, Bloomberg Radio.
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28: 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The president's budget proposes a new fee on lenders and Small Business Administration guaranteed loan programs. It would effectively operate as a tax. If past data are any indication, SBA-focused lenders look better positioned to sustain or expand lending when fees rise, while the fintechs and big banks pull back lending. Congress itself has not created an SBA fee since the early 1990s, though the SBA frequently adjusts existing fees under its Small Business Act authority. A fee that generates net revenue, arguably a tax, could face legal challenges as well. There is some basis for the SBA to seek higher fees, as expansion into smaller, riskier loans and prior fee cuts have increased their costs. Still, political sensitivity around raising costs for small businesses may delay action, with rulemaking likely after the midterm elections. That's the Bloomberg Small Business Report.
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30: We've talked a lot about how, you know, labor supply is slowing down, the break even, like what do you have to have for jobs to keep the unemployment rate constant is much, much lower, maybe even close to zero. And then we get numbers like this, right? I mean, this was a big payroll number and last month was too. And essentially, you know, unemployment rate went sideways. So I think it is important. Like, it's hard to stitch all the pieces together. Like, we talk a lot about, like, the underlying fundamentals, what's happening with supply, but any, you know, know, month to month, there's going to be a lot of details. And so we can still get these big upside surprises. This definitely fits, I think, with this broader theme that we've seen since early this year, is a lot more stability in the labor market. And that's a good thing, right? That's a very important buffer. I'd like to see wages growing a little bit faster than what we saw in this. But, you know, the first thing is to have a paycheck. And then think about, like, how fast is that paycheck growing? So I think in general, this is a good, in terms of, we see more resilience. And remember, you know, wasn't that many months ago, we were pretty concerned about the direction of the labor market. Right. This is much better.
29: Paul, do you agree with me that the general zeitgeist in this studio has been, you know what, it's healing?
0: Yeah.
29: I think that's sort of what we've heard.
0: I think so. And Claudia, I mean, the Fed obviously focuses on the labor side of the equation. 4.3% unemployment rate holding steady. I mean, they got to like that number.
30: Yes, they do. That's very much, it's hard to know exactly what that maximum employment, full employment is, but 4.3% unemployment, that's good. And also, it has been stable at this low level. It's not moving up. And that's, this is a good report.
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1: Good day to you. I'm Nathan Hager. We begin today's program with some key economic data in the U.S. The April reading on consumer prices comes out on Tuesday. Then we'll get a look at inflation pressures on business in the producer price index Wednesday. And then we'll see how the consumer is holding up when April retail sales come out Thursday. A busy week for Edward Harrison, senior editor for Bloomberg News and author of the Everything Risk newsletter. Really pleased that Ed's got some time to join us here. Now, I'm sure I'm not the only one who sees inflation pressure just driving by the gas station every day. Ed, is this the month we're going to see Iran war impacts show up in the data?
2: Hey, Nathan. Yes, I think this is the month. The real question is whether or not it shows up less or more than is expected. Because, you know, if you look at the numbers on the Bloomberg terminal, we had 3.3 last month. Expected for this month, year over year, for CPI is 3.7%. And they also expect a 2.6% core number to go up to 2.7%. So it's definitely baked into the cake, not only that gas prices will cause a big jump in the CPI year over year, but that it will translate into something overall in terms of the core CPI. And so ultimately the question is, do we get more or do we get less than what's expected?
1: How much would you expect that something like energy prices would feed into the core? It is something that can have an overall impact, can it, when you think about diesel prices and the effect on shipping as well?
2: Right, definitely. And, you know, we see all sorts of different effects. Helium prices having an effect on electronics because of the use of helium in large disk drives that drive the AI build out. You know, that they use these disk drives potentially for AI and all sorts of other things. What I would say is that if you look at PCE, which is based off of personal consumption, the price increase there, that index was 3.2% year over year. We got that a couple of weeks ago, and that's the number that the Fed looks at. 3.2% is really high. And so what it says is that we're already at a high level. If the increase in energy prices adds to that, then it's going to be a very tough road for the Federal Reserve ahead and for interest rates overall.
1: And how do you expect that to feed into what we could get from the producer price side as well when those numbers come out?
2: That's where I think the market and I both expect to see the big jumps. So the numbers were pretty large already. You had 3.8% in March. They're expecting 4.3% core. This is not including food and energy. So you can see those are huge numbers, even if you don't include food and energy. And if you did include food and energy, then you've got a 4.0 going up to 4.8% to be expected. So almost 5% increase in producer prices in the month of April.
1: So potentially even bigger price increases on the producer side than on the consumer. Do you expect to see some of that feeding in to what consumers see, the idea that producers might be able to pass along some of their price pressures on to the consumer?
2: Yeah, I think, you know, with the tariffs, it was unknown whether or not they would be legal. And we've seen that they've been struck down by various courts now. Here, you know that these, even though it's temporary, you know that the price pressures are for real and you must pass them through. And so to the degree that companies can pass them through, they're definitely going to do that. And then the question becomes, you know, how much can the consumer handle?
1: And I guess we'll get some answers on that potentially in the Thursday retail sales print for the month of April. Are you expecting to see any shifts in consumer behavior reflected in those numbers?
2: Yes, I think that, you know, the expectation from the market in particular, the ultimate number to look for is the control group. That's the number for retail sales that the market uses to say, this is the best number to look at in terms of the go forward approach. And that number is expected to decline to 0.4% from 0.7%.

0: that. If you take out autos, you go from 0.6% also to 0.4%. Those are decent numbers, but when you take away inflation, it really adds up on a year-over-year basis to, a middling economy. Anything lower starts to become very difficult, and then you start worrying about economic growth.
1: Well, again, really appreciate your insights ahead of all this data. That is Edward Harrison, senior editor for Bloomberg News. Check out all his work on the Everything Risk newsletter. You can find it at Bloomberg.com/newsletters. Let's take a look now at some stocks making news in the week ahead. I'm Nathan Hager, joined by Bloomberg Markets Live managing editor Christine Aquino, with more earnings on tap this week, starting Monday with Hims and Hers Health. Weren't they in a beef with Novo Nordisk recently, Christine? How are things in telehealth these days?
2: That beef, though, is a thing of the past because they're cooperating with each other now, right? And so that is one of the reasons why the likes of JP Morgan initiated a stock with an overweight rating, because of that deal. So now, before they had a beef, now they have a partnership. And so Hims and Hers will be selling Wegovy on its platform. And JP Morgan is saying that that deal could mark a turning point and remove a significant legal overhang. So that bodes well for its earnings potential. Potentially. And, you know, we have options, of course, starting to price that potential move there. We could see it potentially a 13% move in the share after the company reports earnings. And so if that is all fine and dandy, they meet or beat estimates, then that could be a 13% share move higher. But otherwise, it could be a 13% share move lower. So we'll see about that.
1: Yeah, well, I mean, this stock has already been doing pretty well so far this year, hasn't it? I mean, where is the bar when it comes to what investors want to see from Hims this time around?
2: Yeah, I mean, of course, the demand for the GLP-1s very much still sustaining the business model here. And I think the fact that, you know, they are able to pivot, because potentially, you know, they're now in cooperation with Novo. And so they're kind of turning themselves from a competitor into a retailer in that space. And so, you know, I think investors will want to see, is that business model working? How much kind of gains could they expect from that sort of partnership? Is it something that could potentially also open up opportunities with other GLP-1 manufacturers and sellers in the market, right? And so, yeah, for Hims and Hers, it's going to be a question of how well are they able to pivot after this initial legal setback.
1: I guess we could call Hims and Hers sort of tech adjacent, right? Because this is going to be kind of a busy week for tech earnings overall. We're going to hear from Applied Materials on Thursday. This has been a pretty crazy quarter for chip makers. Where are we expecting chip equipment makers to stack?
2: Well, based on the movement in the semiconductors index that we've seen, I mean, I think it's all going to be positive. So potentially high expectations for the earnings for Applied Materials here. And, you know, the options data that we're seeing at the moment implying about a 6% move after those results. We have seen a spate of analyst moves for the stock. UBS raising its price target to 480 from 430 previously. Seaport Global Securities giving Applied Materials a new buy rating and a $500 price target. So it looks like a lot of expectations, very positive, especially because of all the optimism that we've seen in the chip space. And our own Bloomberg Intelligence analysts weighing in as well, and they're looking for sales in fiscal second quarter finishing higher, and also similar gains for operating profits. So it looks like there's going to be a lot of positivity baked in. We'll see if they can deliver on that.
1: I mean, you could say that there's a lot of positivity baked in already. I mean, this stock is up serious double digits on the year so far. Is it priced to perfection?
2: I mean, that is definitely the worry. Every time we see such big gains like these, Nathan, I mean, you always have the naysayers in the market, right? Saying that this can't possibly keep going ad nauseum. But just, you know, if you look at kind of the plans of the biggest hyperscalers when it comes to their CapEx, right? The likes of your Alphabets, your Amazons, your Apples. It seems like there is never ending demand at the moment for any equipment, any infrastructure related to AI and the data center build out. And so, you know, in some ways it could be priced to perfection, but it may be a while yet before we actually see that pullback in stock.
1: Speaking of the AI build-out, we are going to hear from another beneficiary of that phenomenon on Wednesday when Cisco Systems reports. What are we expecting from Cisco?
2: Absolutely, Nathan. Well, you know, similarly positive things. Our Bloomberg Intelligence analyst saying that they're focusing primarily on Cisco's optical and high-capacity networking products, and that has benefited from the AI infrastructure ramp-up, as you've mentioned. The expectation is for that to keep benefiting from that, and specifically for Cisco, that could result in an increase to about $5 billion in its AI order outlook. So not too shabby for the stock. And that's really helped shield it as well from the software pessimism that we've seen in the start of the year, right? Because they're very much levered to that build out that we've seen, and given the demand for anything related to that, both hardware and software, seems like it could be a positive season for Cisco once again.
1: I guess one other question is whether Cisco is shielded from the hit we've seen from memory costs from so many of these companies that have reported so far.
2: Yeah, absolutely. Definitely something that investors are going to be watching out for. You know, how much of their margins are they going to be able to protect as costs rise, and whether that shortage is set to continue. Is their supply chain something that is relatively insulated from dynamic, or is it something that they're going to have to contend with as well? So I'm sure that investors are going to be looking out for any comments from the company, from their CEO during the analyst call for sure.
1: The tech earnings story continues. Thanks, Christine. Great having you on with us. That's Bloomberg Markets Live Managing Editor Christine Aquino. And coming up on Bloomberg Daybreak Weekend, we'll look to the Cannes Film Festival, whether it can galvanize the cinema business. I'm Nathan Hager. This is Bloomberg.
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1: Business of film, still lucrative. For more, let's go to London and bring in Bloomberg Daybreak Europe anchor Caroline Hepker.
17: Nathan, the Cannes Film Festival is known for glitz and glamour amid the palm trees of the south of France. The nearly two-week-long event features beach parties, black tie fairs, and plenty of celebrities. But outside of those trappings, the movies shown behind closed doors are typically quite intense. The Cannes lineup favours challenging works from important auteurs, and for the critics and journalists working at the festival, that means wrestling with those efforts, often on sometimes very little sleep. Throughout the festival, the focus is on who might win the Palme d'Or, the top prize given by the jury. An impossible award to predict, but one that often contains clues about the upcoming Oscars race, at this point relatively far away on the calendar. But it is true that the whole event gets you excited about what's on the horizon. However, outside the sparkling world of the stars and the premieres, audience interest in traditional cinema going has generally declined compared to pre-pandemic levels, with many blaming the cost and the dominance of home streaming. Preserving the industry is a key concern for insiders. View CEO Timothy Richards has been discussing that issue on Bloomberg Television recently, saying that demand is returning.
18: The good news is business is back, and the demand, our customers never left us, but business is back right now. And if you look at what happened with Michael opening weekend, $217 million, Devil Wears Prada is going to be very, very similar. In terms of how and for consolidation, it is fragmented and has been fragmented for quite a while. And I think everyone's been waiting for business to return before they actually took that first step. The contrarian investors are too late. We're back.
19: But Tim, I mean, you need content first and foremost. So we'll talk about ticket pricing and, you know, AI and how you manage queues and stuff. But you need content. Do you worry there's going to be less content out there, less films being made because of the merger?
18: Yeah, look, I think my biggest concern is demand. And I think we've proven certainly in the last few years that there is a massive demand for all movies of all genres, for all demographics. We've broken records for all kinds of movies. And, and if you look at Hamlet, Hamlet's going to do 20 million pounds in the UK. So I worry about demand. Where there's a demand, there's normally a supply will follow. If you look at what's happened, and I'm fresh back from Las Vegas and CinemaCon, and from meeting with studios in Los Angeles after that, and the commitment to feature filmmaking right now with the legacy studios is unprecedented. Then when you actually look at the three biggest names in tech, Tim Cook, Jeff Bezos, and David and Larry Ellison, they've all now embraced theatrical releases and film production. They're coming into our industry.
17: That was The View founder and CEO Timothy Richards speaking there to Bloomberg's Francine Lacqua. So how are we looking ahead to the upcoming Cannes Film Festival? How can the sector's leaders ensure the magic of La Croisette is translated into the box office? Joining me now for more is Bloomberg's Benoît Berthelot, who is covering the festival this year. Well, lucky you, Benoît, to be going to this big event. Lots going on. What normally happens at the Cannes Film Festival?
20: So I guess the public-facing side of the festival is really the competition. So about 20 films that are competing against each other to win the Palme d'Or. That's awarded at the end of the festival. It's really what gets the attention because these are films that are carefully selected, that are going to be basically some of the bigger films in the year to come when it comes to really cinema, let's say, as an art form. But these are the most popular of the films that are going to come out in the year to come.
17: Yeah.
20: If we take aside blockbusters that are not typically shown in Cannes. So this is really seen as a celebration of cinema. Independent cinema as an art form, and that's really the main focus, let's say. But there is also a less known side of the festival that's really the business side, really, and it's the film market. And it's happening underneath the Palais des Festivals in sort of an underground, very unglamorous area where films are shown to movie professional distributors from all over the world that are going to see films yet to be released and decided they want to buy it and show them in their countries. So it's really the heart of the festival business-wise. And it's also a major thread of the festival because it's bringing tens of thousands of film professionals to Cannes every year.
17: Yeah, absolutely. So in terms of the more glamorous side of things, what are the big releases that perhaps we'll hear more about for this year?
20: So it's an interesting year for the festival because for a while there was no US film selected in competition. Meanwhile, one film has been added by James Gray. So that's going to be a film that's going to be very expected, I think, with Scarlett Johansson and Adam Driver featuring in the film. We don't know a lot about it yet, but that's going to be a point of attention. And then there is this mix of filmmakers from all over the world, three films from Spain that I'm especially looking forward to. One by Rodrigo Sorogoyen, another one, La Bola Negra, about the civil war in Spain. It's a lot of films inspired by the wars, actually. The Second World War theme is going to be very strong. Films from France as well. Asian films, like it's really a mix. And there are some favorites of Cannes that are coming every time they select a film, basically. And that's one of the criticism of the festival is that, you know, they've got their favorites and they would come whatever film they release. But truth is, you know, that they are carefully selected. And what's really interesting is we don't know yet, because this has not been seen by anyone. We don't know yet which film is going to create the buzz and which film is going to come out with a big award.
17: Yeah, that's the excitement, isn't it? And the Palme d'Or, as you say, is the crown jewel of the proceedings, and who might clinch that? I mean, I noticed that it's the old boy director Park Chan-wook who is leading the jury that makes the selection for who is awarded the Palme d'Or. What's it like then to win that accolade? You know, how important is it? I mean, as you say, the criticism is that there are sometimes favourites at Cannes, but how important is it to win the Palme d'Or?
20: It's absolutely major for a film because it's going to launch that film into the season that's coming, basically. Cannes is always seen at the first event of the year in terms of awards and in terms of films that are going to be seen for the full year. So very often, the films that are selected for the Palme d'Or, but also the major top prizes, right? The best scenario, best director, best actor. These films, they're going to be... Every year we see that they're going to be launched into the award season, and then they can make it to the Oscars in the end. And that's what happened with the Substance, for example. That was a very small film that made it to the Oscars and got 5 nominations, I think, with Demi Moore, the comeback of Demi Moore.
17: Yeah.
20: And that was extremely interesting, and she's going to be part of the jury this year, interestingly.
17: I think that's really interesting. Also that... I mean, Cannes is also the big, you know, film festival in Europe, even kind of bigger than Berlin and Venice. So interesting that you say it's such a launch pad then maybe into a bigger market, into the US. But I have to say that in the backdrop of this, you know, talking about these individual movies, these small budget movies, maybe that get bigger, the backdrop in the industry is surely artificial intelligence and maybe movies that are emerging in that space. Do you think Cannes is going to be a buzz with chatter about AI films?
20: It is every year and increasingly a topic in Cannes, of course, as it is across the industry, really. Interestingly, there is one film that's using OpenAI's technology that's going to be shown to buyers in Cannes this year. It's called Critters, and it's an animation film that we're not going to see yet. It's not finished yet, but it's going to be shown to potential buyers. For example of a feature film that's going to use AI a lot, that we're going to see in the coming months, probably. And of course, it's always a chatter in Cannes. You would see panels this year about what AI means for cinema as a creative tool, what it means for the IP of the actors and directors that are sort of prompted and that are sort of used in AI prompts. So what does it mean in terms of rights for them? So it touches on the creative side, on the business side, and all this also happening on the backdrop of a difficult moment, a moment of crisis, really, for the cinema industry. Since COVID, the theaters have not seen the same level of tickets sold. Really, during the pandemic, people have grown used to see films on their home screen at home. And so it's also one of the big threads every year in Cannes. It's really how well the industry is doing. We are talking about these very art house films that can make it to bigger markets sometimes. But there is also the huge category is blockbusters. These are really carrying the cinema industry worldwide, the big Hollywood blockbusters. Before the pandemic, you could see one or two of these every month. It's really not the case anymore. The studios are making less bets on big films. And we can see Devil Wears Prada 2 currently making big numbers, for example. But there are fewer of these films every year. And interestingly, no big blockbuster will have a premiere in Cannes this year. Last year, we saw Mission Impossible premiering, and it was a big event and a big buzz. And this way, this year, it's kind of a snub for the big US studios, and none of these are going to show big film in Cannes. So it's also a sign that there's no film that's ready to be shown in Cannes this year. So it's really the also the business backdrop of the festival. It's how well the industry is doing.
17: Yeah, it's going to be very interesting, isn't it? Have a wonderful time. I'm looking forward to reading some of your reporting and your insights into the movie industry. Bloomberg's Benoît Berthelot. We will have full coverage of the Cannes Film Festival's twists and turns on Bloomberg platforms in the coming days. I'm Caroline Hepke here in London, and you can catch us every weekday morning for Bloomberg Daybreak Europe beginning at 6 a.m. in London. That's 1 a.m. on Wall Street. Nathan.
1: Thanks, Caroline. And coming up on Bloomberg Daybreak Weekend, a look at what to expect from Treasury Secretary Scott Bessent's visit to Japan. I'm Nathan Hager, and this is Bloomberg.
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23: 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Mother's Day is here, and it looks like Americans are pulling out all the stops to celebrate the moms in their lives.
24: So we're expecting consumers to spend a record $38 billion this year. That's a record. It's $4 billion above what we saw last year. So more than a 10% increase per shopper.
23: That's Mark Matthews, chief economist and executive director of research at the National Retail Federation. Now, as always, greeting cards and flowers are the most popular items, but jewelry is big this year, along with electronics. Now, dinners and brunches out are always popular, too, but with inflation, a recent Wells Fargo analysis found dining out will cost 4% more than it did a year ago. But Uncle Sam is making Mother's Day a little easier for many of us this year.
24: You know, I think one of the things that we have to point to is tax refunds. We are expecting to see $50 billion more in tax refunds over this year over last year.
23: So happy Mother's Day. 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
29: This is a Bloomberg Money Minute. When we think of people reaching for healthier foods, we may not think of
30: cookie.
29: But perhaps we should.
31: With the increase of GLP-1 usage, the way we snack and the way we eat is changing dramatically.
29: Lauren Berger, co-founder of Real Cookies, says people who used to care about only taste now care about
31: high protein, low sugar, fiber. So we are formulating with all of that in mind.
29: Reformulating means higher-priced ingredients. That flies in the face of much of the food industry trying to cater to cautious consumer spending trends. Real Cookies other co-founder, Marla Felton.
32: I think that people are willing to pay a little bit more.
29: But along with consumer challenges, the business is facing tariffs, higher transportation costs due to fuel prices, and weather pattern changes, forcing the cookie business to bend without breaking.
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29: Andrew O'Day, Bloomberg Radio.
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0: This is Bloomberg Daybreak Weekend, our global look ahead at the top stories for investors in the coming week. I'm Nathan Hager in Washington. Treasury Secretary Scott Bessent will spend 3 days in Japan starting Monday. For a preview, let's get to Doug Krisner, host of the Bloomberg Daybreak Asia podcast.
1: Thanks, Nathan. Bessent is reportedly expected to meet with Prime Minister Sanae Takeuchi, as well as Finance Minister Satsuki Katayama and Bank of Japan Governor Kazuo Ueda. Now, the Nikkei is reporting these meetings will be held separately. For a closer look at what Bessent wants to address on this trip, let's bring in Bloomberg's Molly Smith, who joins us from our studio in the Japanese capital. Thank you so much for making time. I understand that you're on temporary assignment now as part of a Bloomberg News job swap. And I know you're in the capital city. Before we get into the stuff regarding the Treasury Secretary, I'm curious to get your take on the overall economy right now in Japan. I know inflation is a big issue. What's the feeling right now?
11: You know, it's so interesting, Doug, coming from the U.S., where I've been covering the economy for the last 5 years, to now being in Japan for a few months. And as we know, inflation is, you know, really such a deeply psychological phenomenon as much as it is a financial one. And even though in the U.S., you know, inflation was much more severe and long term than it has been in Japan, I think it's still very much, you know, it's very real here. And especially because the country is coming off of really deflation for the last 30 years. So to even have inflation of, you know, something in the 1-2% area like it is now is still very meaningful after prices have been falling for so long.
1: The 3-day Golden Week holiday just wrapped up, and I'm curious to get your take on how Japanese consumers responded, whether they were engaged, maybe doing a little bit of traveling, spending a little bit at shops and restaurants. Were they engaged in activity at all?
11: I would say anecdotally, from my perspective, it seemed that way. You know, I'm fairly new to the country, so I was trying to travel a bit in and around Tokyo during that period where we had most of this past week was a holiday as well as a day in the previous week. So it definitely seemed like people were out and about and spending and engaging with shops and restaurants. I haven't personally seen any high frequency data on it, but definitely we'll be looking to when we get some household spending figures in the next few months to confirm that in the hard data for sure.
1: So let's get to Treasury Secretary Bessent's visit in the week ahead. Can you give me a sense of what he is attempting to address here?
11: So much has lately been about the yen weakness, which authorities here are really trying to keep at bay as much as they can. A lot of the speculative trading in the currency market, it's like the 160 yen per dollar mark, is really that unofficial line in the sand of what they're trying to prevent against. That is really the test threshold of how weak they're willing to let the yen get, mm-hmm. or ideally not to go beyond that. So we've had a few suspected interventions in about the past week here, and it seems like that will definitely be a key topic for Bessent to discuss, especially with the finance minister, that they've been in very close contact, because there are these G7 agreements to keep your contacts abreast of what is happening with your currency so that you're not labeled a currency manipulator. And also, when a lot of these interventions are carried out, it's usually done by selling U.S. treasuries in order to buy yen. So that's where, of course, the U.S. would have a vested interest in how Japan is carrying out these moves.
1: So the other part of a stronger yen story would obviously be a change in monetary policy. We were talking a moment ago about inflation, and from what I understand, real wages for Japanese workers in the month of March rose for a third consecutive month, and I think the numbers kind of would support the case for the BOJ raising interest rates at the June meeting. Is that widely expected? And if you get a rate hike, is it expected to have a meaningful impact on the currency?
11: So we are right now definitely expecting a hike at the June meeting. Wouldn't say that that's because of the wage data alone, though that definitely is a supporting factor for it. And this is something that Ueda has you know, at the meet at the BOJ meeting that policymakers just wrapped up, he was a bit hesitant to send a firmer signal that the June hike is coming. You know, there were certainly some ways we could read into it. You saw that the split in the vote, you know, that there were six policymakers who voted with the consensus to hold rates steady, but there were three who dissented in favor of raising interest rates. And also when the bank laid out its projections for their outlook, a meaningful increase in inflation expectations. So those two together would definitely have signaled that there is reasonable belief that a hike could be coming at the next meeting in June. And yes, as you mentioned, the positive trend in real wages would also be supportive of that.
1: So the elephant in the room, so to speak, when Treasury Secretary Bessent is in Tokyo is going to be war in Iran. We know that Japan is a heavy importer of crude oil and LNG, especially from the Middle East. What's the feeling right now? What is the view that people have in Japan on this conflict? And what are they having to deal with as a result of higher energy cost?
11: Well, this is really one of the big reasons why the yen is as weak as it is right now. I mean, the other reason that, you know, predated the war in Iran is the interest rate differential that that U.S. Treasury yields are so much higher than Japanese government bond yields are here. And that's also been contributing to weakness in the yen for a bit longer. But now, since Japan is such a heavy importer of crude oil from the Middle East, that's also been weighing on the currency. So it's really been just, you know, more difficult adding to, like, what's been, you know, a real cost of living increase here for the people of Japan, and that there doesn't really seem to be much relief coming anytime soon in that way, because the U.S. hasn't really signaled any interest in cutting interest rates anytime soon. If anything, there seems to be more of a consensus growing out of the Fed of policymakers who might be inclined to raise interest rates as a next move. So we're not going to get any help on the rate differential. And even if the Bank of Japan does hike interest rates here, there is still quite a meaningful gap to claw that back and to help the yen offset some of this weakness.
1: So it's not just energy products that are imported, a number of other resources. Is that showing up, particularly when you look at certain areas like food, that these costs have also appreciated?
11: That's where, yeah, it's, you know, interesting looking at different measures of inflation here compared to what we look at in the U.S. And one of them is, you know, particularly for food prices, for foods that are made with rice. And that's really been one of the real sticking points of where inflation has really been meaningful here.
1: Molly, we'll leave it there. Thank you so very much. And enjoy that temporary assignment for Bloomberg News in Tokyo. Bloomberg's Molly Smith. We move to China next, where the government recently reported a surge in both the value and the number of payment transactions from overseas visitors during the recent five-day Labor Day holiday. And that's where we begin our conversation with Kent Zhu. Kent is CEO of Accor Greater China, and he spoke with Bloomberg TV host David Inglis and Yvonne Mann.
13: Let me just get started, if I could, with the recent long weekend. Could you give us maybe what were the highlights for your group? What stood out to you? And equally, what were the challenges?
14: Good morning. Indeed, the China hotels recorded very strong RevPAR growth over this past May holiday. While it is that did experience a slightly softer demand in comparison with Chinese New Year and the Qingming holidays, these I would say attributed two main factors. One is this Chinese New Year, we had a longer holiday and also a later holiday. And this shifted the travel pattern slightly. And number two, the airfare rise as a result of the recent oil price increase. But nevertheless, the hotels generally did very well, as reported in other various different sources. We are waiting for the official data in the next couple of days, but I'm sure the picture will be very robust.
15: You mentioned about the increase in jet fuel prices, and really, you know, obviously airfares have really skyrocketed since this, you know, Iran situation began, Ken. Has it impacted any way your occupancy across your hotels? Can you tell us a little more of the impact this Iran war may have on the industry?
14: The Middle East crisis didn't really impact our Greater China hotels' performance that much. simply because Middle East is a very small market for us. It's not on the top 10 list. It takes up 3% of Greater China's hotel revenue. Number two, Q1 and Q2 are not their traditional high travel season, so the hotel's impact is quite minimal.
16: Okay, and I guess, Kent, just maybe including what we've seen so far in the first few months of 2026, before, of course, what the war started in Iran, and maybe also encapsulating the recent weekend, could you tell us more about where you're seeing the growth in as far as, is it domestic travel that seems to be picking up, if you have the data on that, or are we seeing a faster pickup in inbound travel into mainland China?
14: Well, inbound, extremely robust. In 2025, we saw a 36% increase for our Accor hotels in Greater China. And the first quarter of this year, up until actually end of March, we saw another increase of 25%. So this is a very strong sign that China's visa-free policy is helping the industry in Greater China. Number two, the leisure demand in domestic markets is also very robust, particularly in markets in Greater China, Greater Bay Area, Sanya, Yunnan, and also Guizhou. For example, Hong Kong and Guangzhou, these two cities literally ran full house for the last 10 days.
15: You mentioned RevPAR was actually pretty good during the holiday, Ken. Yeah. I think up until the end of last year, RevPAR in China was still in negative territory here and really underperforming a lot of parts of the region. Do you have a sense of demand picking up a bit more there? And when do you think RevPAR can actually turn positive in China?
14: I think the negative RevPAR really was in the mid-scale and economy scale hotels last year. But if you look at the premium and luxury segments, actually outperformed 2025. There was a 5% to 6% of RevPAR growth in the premium and luxury segment. So in a nutshell, we see this trend starting actually from Q3 last year until year-to-date this year. Luxury segment in particular has recorded more than 8% increase year on year.
1: That was Kent Zhu, CEO of Accor Greater China, speaking with Bloomberg TV host David Inglis and Yvonne Mann. I'm Doug Krisner. 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Nathan?
0: Thanks, Doug. And that does it for this edition of Bloomberg Daybreak Weekend. Join us again Monday morning at 5 a.m. Wall Street time for the latest on markets overseas and the news you need to start your day. I'm Nathan Hager. 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
18: This is a Bloomberg Money Minute. It's the biggest debut for a music biopic ever.
19: Ready whenever you are, Michael.
18: Michael grossed $217 million worldwide in its first weekend, proving the business of Michael Jackson remains robust. And Lionsgate Studios is probably on board for a sequel. Adam Fogelson, chairman of Lionsgate's film studios, told us before the film's release, if Michael performs well commercially, the studio will look to release the rest of the story in late 2027. Now had a budget of roughly $200 million, and that's because the original plan was to include child abuse allegations against the performer. But sources tell Bloomberg an error made by the Jackson estate forced millions of dollars in reshoots to remove the storyline. How the filmmakers deal with the abuse allegations in a sequel has yet to be determined. Lionsgate's next high profile bet, the latest in the Hunger Games franchise. Karen Moscow, Bloomberg Radio.
20: 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How pond scum could change high-end fashion. You get context. And context changes how you see things, how you change things. Because context changes everything. 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
32: And I'm Monica Ricks in the Bloomberg Newsroom. Here are some of the stories we're watching. The momentum trade was already running red hot, but a couple factors just piled on more fuel, helping Wall Street notch more records to end the week. Bloomberg's Charlie Pellett has details.
33: 6 weeks of gains for the S&P 500 index, up another 2.3%. Signs of labor market strength drove stocks to records. The jobs report boosted speculation that the U.S. economy remains resilient in the face of an energy shock triggered by the Iran war. For the week, the Dow advanced for a second week, up by 0.2%. NASDAQ was up for a sixth week, surging 4.5%. In New York, Charlie Pellett, Bloomberg Radio.
32: Goldman Sachs is pushing back expectations for the Federal Reserve's next two rate cuts as inflation proves a little stickier than anticipated. But Federal Reserve Bank of Chicago President Austin Goolsbee says all options are on the table right now.
34: If we get some progress on inflation and we show we're headed back to a path of on our way to 2% inflation, I'm optimistic rates can go down. We just haven't been having that now for some time, and that makes me more concerned and I'm less optimistic.
32: Goolsbee on Bloomberg TV. The Fed left rates unchanged late last month, and Goolsbee's comments add to a deepening division among policymakers, driven largely by an energy price shock triggered by the war in Iran. Shares of Moderna were up 12% Friday as the COVID-19 vaccine maker sets its sights now on the hantavirus. Efforts are in early stages, but the company says it started its research before this latest outbreak, which has already killed three people so far. The Trump administration is preparing to order U.S. agencies to partner with artificial intelligence companies to protect networks from AI-enabled cyber attacks. We get that story from Bloomberg's Ed Kalecki.
0: A draft executive order from President Trump would revamp existing cybersecurity information sharing programs to include AI companies and address threats posed by the emerging technology. Those changes would make it easier to find and patch vulnerabilities across federal, state, and local networks, as well as critical U.S. infrastructure. The directive, though, would stop short of requiring government approval for cutting-edge models, which is still subject to change. Ed Kalegi, Bloomberg Radio.
32: 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I'm Monica Ricks, and this is Bloomberg.
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is Wall Street Week. I'm David Westin, bringing you stories of capitalism. Losing valuable people to migration isn't that unusual. But what does it mean when even your former prime minister leaves to find opportunities elsewhere? Plus, President Trump is a big booster of stablecoins. But what are they actually good for? And what do they mean for the banking system? But we start with the postponed Beijing summit between President Trump and President Xi, rescheduled because of a war in Iran that was supposed to be over by now. How much will it affect discussions between the two leaders?

0: States thinks they're going to get something on, you know, market access, more beef, more soybeans, maybe Boeing planes, something progress in those kinds of areas. So I think that side of the equation is good. The side that is less clear is the political side. As you suggested, summits of this nature with this high expectations tend to take months to prepare. With the president and the administration distracted by the war in the Middle East, it's not had the same level of political connectivity between, say, Foreign Minister Wang Yi and his counterpart, Secretary of State Rubio. There is dialogue, but I'm not sure the infrastructure of the system has been as deep and broad as you would expect of a summit of this nature.
1: If you think about the wish list from the two sides, you just mentioned some of the things the United States would like, selling more soybeans, for example, Boeing planes, or things like that. But this is the first meeting of these two leaders since they really had sort of a trade dispute, particularly over things like critical minerals. Have they put it back together?
0: Well, 25 was a tumultuous year in the U.S.-China relationship, right? There was the escalation on tariffs, and of course, you know, I think China was more prepared, and they used their advantage. They leveraged the critical minerals, rare earth issue to their advantage, and they put some choke points on the United States, not just the United States, Japan as well. So 2025 was an unpredictable and complicated year. 2026 has been made easier by the situation in Iran, because that's another dynamic in the relationship. But both sides recognize that a global recession doesn't serve their interests. Both sides are trying to manage a further deterioration of the relationship. It's not because they want to be friends, but it's because each side recognizes that stability is in their self-interest. So that's what they're managing. They're trying to create a concrete list of deliverables. It's not going to be a home run of a visit. But even moving incrementally forward and having the optics of the two leaders meet not just once, but possibly two or three times this year, that's progress in one sense. That creates some stability. But to me, it's not a ceiling, it's a floor.
1: You mentioned that President Trump said he'd like to have several meetings this year. Does that reduce the likelihood that any one meeting will have a major breakthrough? Because the Chinese are thinking, wait a second, we got more of these coming.
0: Well, I was in Beijing, as you know, 10 days ago, and my sense is the Chinese are pretty confident. They think they've cracked the code on President Trump. They think they've, you know, they got a playbook, and their playbook is not to appease the Trump administration like they did try in Trump 1.0 and Trump 2.0. They're punching back. And we see a little bit of this on both sides, tit for tat. U.S. issues new regulations under the FCC. The Chinese issue new exit bans that affect supply chains on critical minerals. So each side is feeling each other out, so to speak. I think ultimately China will do enough to create some momentum out of this visit, but not so much that they deliver all that they can deliver in this first summit. They're going to test the market, meaning they're going to test whether they can count on Trump delivering. And that's pretty unpredictable right now.
1: What's on the Chinese wish list? What do they want Trump to deliver?
0: I think a couple of things, and I think they're going to be hard to get. One is they want guardrails around export controls. But, you know, from the administration officials I talk to, they don't want to go there. They view that as a national security imperative in the United States, not something to negotiate in the China-U.S. relationship. But that's clearly high on their list. Second, they want some kind of clarity on tariffs. There's a little bit of give and take. The administration seems to like this idea of a board of trade, where each side gives up something on tariffs. We want to get something back in return, obviously, market access, but I think that is negotiable. The third thing is I think the administration has to watch out for is the Chinese want something on Taiwan. They'd love to see the president make some kind of statement around peaceful unification. We've had five decades where the United States has stayed the course on its policy on Taiwan. The Chinese think that dealing with the president of the United States, they might be able to get something done in Taiwan. I hope not. That would be a game changer.
1: Is there any prospect that President Trump might ask for help from President Xi on Iran?
0: I think that he'll lean in on that issue, but depending what you defer as help, I think he'll lean in trying to get the Chinese to back off helping. But we know that China has already helped Iran on surveillance technology. We know that they've helped on drone technology. So China's leaned in a little bit, but China has to be careful. Their stakes in the Middle East are not as high as their stakes in the U.S.-China relationship.

0: Stability between China and the United States is still a higher priority than coming to the aid of Iran. They know that. They do have 10% of their oil coming from Iran, but they have diversified in the energy space, not just on oil and gas suppliers, but also in solar and renewables. So therefore, they're less reliant on Iran than they used to be, and that also factors into their equation.
1: You know China well. You also know U.S. business well. For U.S. business people, leaders in this country, what should they be looking at in this summit?
0: Well, you know, symbols matter. So let's see what happens with China and the United States at the summit. Do the leaders embrace some kind of pact? Do they provide a little bit more business certainty? Do they create space on both sides where there's not going to be this tit-for-tat retaliation? There's a lot of sensitivities. There's a lot of competition. I'm looking for symbols on AI, okay? We're going to compete intensely with China on AI, but we also have to think about the risk in the system, and China raised that. Government leader after government leader raised AI as, is this an opportunity? I think business would encourage that. Look, you know, during the height of the Soviet Union, U.S. Cold War, we had a hotline between Moscow and Washington. Should we create an AI hotline? Should we have red lines on AI? Should we create safety protocols? So this is the kind of things that I think would be stabilizing in the relationship. We're looking for that. We're obviously also looking for each side to pull back on some of the regulatory behavior that creates mischief in the relationship, that creates irritants and creates impediments. And we'll hope to see some of that come out of this summit. But the deliverables that we see at the summit are not going to be home runs. They're going to be singles. Singles matter. You get enough singles, you score runs. But I think we should be cautioned against having high expectations at the first summit. But it's still important to have.
1: It was the Iran war that caused the delay in the summit.
2: What we've seen over the past year and almost a half between the two countries has been this kind of tit-for-tat diplomacy around.
1: But Elizabeth Economy, senior fellow at the Hoover Institution, thinks that that will not be the central issue for the leaders as they look for common ground.
3: There is a summit scheduled between President Trump and President Xi in Beijing. First of all, will it happen?
2: I think it's going to happen. I think we're in the midst of a ceasefire. I think the president is determined to hold the ceasefire in Iran in order to have the summit, if for no other reason.
1: How much will Iran influence the agenda at the summit?
2: I think the Iranian issue and the war in Iran is going to be a secondary issue. I think for Xi Jinping and for Donald Trump, this summit is really about finding a degree of stability in the relationship. I think that's really the issue on which both sides are aligned. And I think that's going to come in the trade and the investment realm. So I think Iran will be there, Russia, Ukraine will be there, but they'll be very much secondary issues.
1: Do the Chinese trust President Trump? Because President Trump is known for being sort of unpredictable at times.
2: Yes, I think that they trust that if he gets what he wants, that he will also give to them. And so I think they've spent a lot of time trying to understand what his priorities are and what he's prepared to give in return. Of course, they were very pleasantly surprised by the president's decision to allow the export of H-200s last summer. That was a big win for the Chinese. So I think they're looking similarly for some new technologies to be lifted out of the export control bucket. I think they'd like to see a reduction in the tariffs. Basically, they want to be treated as a normal power. They don't want to have, you know, sort of the highest tariffs, the highest number of export controls, and the most investment restrictions placed on them.
1: A lot has been said about the competition in AI between the United States and China. Is there also a possibility for cooperation? I see now the White House is now saying maybe we should have some rules about releasing new models, LLM models. Do you think President Xi's open to some sort of a multilateral agreement?
2: I think that would be a very, very complex negotiation. What I understand is on the table for the summit, at the very least, is really a negotiation around both sides agreeing to terms for keeping AI models, certain AI models, advanced AI out of the hands of rogue actors. I think that's the sort of starting point for where the two sides might come together.
1: Coming up, the brain drain away from New Zealand. What's causing it, and can anything be done?
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25: What can a country do to turn things around? That is the question New Zealand is asking itself right now.
26: Can I just grab a long black, please?
25: In Melbourne, the so-called coffee capital of the world, lawyer Sean Collier has found a new home.
26: Thank you so much.
25: The New Zealander moved to Australia in 2023.
26: I would say pretty much entirely for economic reasons. I was working as a lawyer in Auckland for about a year and a half, and I was essentially living at subsistence level, pretty much unable to save any money. Once you get paid, it would just be rent, groceries, gas, all the money's gone essentially. Everyone's got like a different sort of version of events, but for me at least, I basically doubled my income in less than a year, so. And the cost of living went down. So the grass was very much greener.
25: Collier is part of a growing movement. About 41,000 New Zealanders moved to Australia in 2025, the highest level in 12 years, with more than half of those estimated to be between ages 20 and 39. And earlier this year, former Prime Minister Jacinda Ardern joined them, a move which made international headlines and shone a light on New Zealand's economy.
27: There's a bit of a view that our economy isn't performing quite as well as Australia's economy. Then you're feeding the narrative that people are starting to hear at dinner parties that, you know, all of our children are leaving or the healthcare services are better or some other kind of thing.
25: Like Ardern, John Key is also a former Prime Minister of New Zealand. And before that was global head of foreign exchange at Merrill Lynch.
27: The New Zealand economy is not as strong as we'd like it to be, and maybe not as strong as historically it has been, but it's not a story of universal lower growth. Actually, Auckland and Wellington, the main centres, have been weaker, and largely weaker because of negative house prices. So that's had a big impact on construction and all sorts of activity related around housing and the sort of negative wealth effect of people living in Auckland. And when you think Auckland is home to 1.5 million people of a population about 5 million, it has quite a big impact. So yeah, that's been a bit negative, but the rest of the country has been very strong actually. Rural prices have been strong. So we're a big food producer, basically started life as Britain's little farm, and we continue to be that. We're very much a strong food producer, so that part of the country's been good. And there's lots of exciting things happening. Well, New Zealanders have always left for Australia. The question is whether they come home. Largely they do, but not always. I mean, if you look at New Zealand, we're a home of, say, 5 million people now. About half a million, maybe as many as a million New Zealanders live in Australia, so it's quite a few. We're a little bit like Canada is to the United States. In the end, the United States is a sort of magnet for talent out of Canada. Pay packets are higher, opportunities are greater. It's a little bit like that from New Zealand to Australia. And every New Zealander has a free option. So you're free to go to Australia. It depends on the conditions of how you go, but you are free to go. So it's a very open labour market. And there's just no question that those jobs and opportunities are bigger. And the lifestyle is very similar.
25: But while New Zealanders have always sought the experience of living overseas, be it Australia, the UK, or US, typically they would return home eventually to start a family and buy a house, often with more wealth and increased expertise from their time overseas.
26: I've always thought I would raise my kids in NZ. You know, I've always, like, when I moved here, the plan was to sort of get a bunch of money together and go home. And I've spoken to a lot of Kiwis over here, and that's very much their intention as well. But to be honest, like, out of all the Kiwis I know that have moved here, I couldn't name more than, like, you know, three or four that have actually returned. So I think, I don't know, it's a pretty big issue. Like, it's looking less and less realistic for me.
25: And it's showing up in the numbers. New Zealand's net citizen migration is at its lowest since official data began in 2001. In other words, people are leaving like they always did, but now they're no longer coming back.
0: New Zealand has got a very big productivity problem in that its economy is just muddling through.
25: Julian Tett is provost at King's College, Cambridge.
0: There's a lot of self-inflicted wounds in New Zealand, not least, for example, the NIMBYism that prevents people from building enough houses to ensure that everyone could get access to a house cheaply and easily. So you're creating in New Zealand a real intergenerational inequality problem in that people who are inheriting assets are doing well, others aren't. So New Zealand's got a lot of problems, and that's one reason why you've got New Zealanders leaving at the moment. But in terms of trying to attract smart people and smart talent, that really is the big new game in town.
25: New Zealand's problem is not unique. Poland experienced a brain drain after joining the EU. Ireland did so in the wake of the great financial crisis. And Portugal is the latest in Europe. In all three examples, citizens saw new opportunities for higher pay and better jobs elsewhere. But Tett says the loss of intellectual capital isn't always a bad thing.
1: Is the flow of intellectual capital necessarily a zero-sum game? I saw a recent report that suggested actually both countries could benefit because people, when they go someplace else, maintain relations back with their home country. And there can be a flow of capital, of business across the boundaries. Can it be something that could benefit both countries?
0: One of the biggest mistakes people make is to regard intellectual capital as a zero-sum game and to assume they have to hang on to their brilliant minds at all costs and stop them from going around the world. That was a disastrous mistake because history shows very clearly that to get innovation, you ideally need to have one or two things happening, ideally both at the same time. On the one hand, you need to have clusters of brilliant minds who can bump into each other, ideally from different disciplines, to create that kind of interdisciplinary collisions and creativity. But you also need to have some diversity and serendipity that allows people to bump into entirely different ideas in a way that enables them to be even more creative. But in terms of people moving around and spending stints of research time in different intellectual hubs and environments, it's absolutely crucial if you want to keep ideas flowing for the benefit of everyone and spark new ones. And it makes my blood boil when I see governments trying to shut the doors on people, whether it's the European Union and the UK, which have not yet implemented a youth mobility scheme. That makes my heart break, frankly. The fact that it's become harder to move scientists back and forth across borders, well, not just scientists, but social scientists and humanities scholars as well. But also what America's doing at the moment is not helpful in terms of sparking that extraordinary, if you like, you know, chemical mix of brilliant minds coming together.
25: A healthy flow of intellectual capital may be a good thing for a country, but it needs to flow in both directions. Poland provides tax incentives and other support for citizens to return. Ireland's corporate tax rate attracted foreign direct investment to promote job growth. And Portugal is looking to stem its brain drain by offering tax exemptions for a worker's first decade of employment.
27: As politicians, and I think even as business leaders, we feel unclean about any kind of incentive to do something. And so, I mean, for instance, in my day, I put up pretty big incentives for movies to be made. That led to The Hobbits and so many other things happening at Avatar. And you imagine the skills and technology and capacity that came off that. But it caused a massive outcry that we were essentially giving back some of the indirect tax that we got in the form of the subsidy, because we didn't normally do that. But Ireland's done that. It's been quite prepared to do that. I mean, Israel probably has incentives all over the show, I'm guessing, in the technology space. So I'm not arguing that we need to go back to a sort of stupid world where politicians allocate resources and the wrong outcomes come. I'm just saying, I just wonder whether we let perfection get in the way of the possible.
25: During Key's time in office, HSBC labeled New Zealand a rock star economy, praise that enhanced its global reputation and helped the country experience positive net migration with Australia for the first time in 24 years.
27: We had political stability. You know, I was starting to go through Australian prime ministers pretty rapidly. We'd had one, myself. And by the end of it, that period of, you know, 8 years in office, HSBC described us as a rock star economy. So people started saying, wow, there are great opportunities over in New Zealand coming over. So it's not an impossible thing to get. Sadly, what you see is, I mean, in a lot of ways it's a good thing, but we have a very much an integrated economy with Australia. So CER, Closer Economic Relations, is our free trade deal, and it's about the most comprehensive free trade deal you can get. Extremely comprehensive. So goods can travel and either way, there are no conditions. Basically, investment can do the same. So one of the reasons why you see less Australians coming over is their investment comes into New Zealand, but then they stay in Australia and have someone running the operation here, but they domicile the operation in Australia. So, look, it's a challenge. There's no question about that. But then you've had isolated parts of the country. Like if you look at, say, Queenstown, it's had enormous connectivity with Australia, deemed to be, you know, kind of beautiful, the Aspen of the South. It's attracted an enormous number of migrants, both from the United States, United Kingdom, but Australia. And you are seeing net positive net migration there. So it's not every place, but it's certainly been hardest felt in Auckland, where people have left, I think.
25: New Zealand's government has also introduced a range of measures, including active investor visas for wealthy foreigners and tax incentives for investment. It's not yet driven the sort of economic opportunities to attract Kiwis back home, but for now, Key says New Zealand should lean into what it's known for.
27: It can be a little bit negative, but I don't know. I look at New Zealand and I say, okay, yeah, I understand all that, but we're 5 million people. We really are the last bus stop on the planet, but we're kind of a paradise as well. In a world where there's global insecurity, we seem like a really safe place. We are incredibly beautiful. I mean, there's a lot of things going for New Zealand. So I'm kind of the view to say, yeah, we need to acknowledge that the economy needs to be a bit stronger and create more opportunities, but let's not sort of panic that all is not fixable, at least in New Zealand, because I actually believe it is.
26: In terms of actually fixing these problems, I think, yeah, like, in a nutshell, we need to be looking at things that will actually attract young people back to the country. I think so many people have left now, it's not going to be good enough to just stop them leaving. We actually need to look at things that will bring people back. And for my generation, like, the main problems are housing, like, being able to afford property, being able to have kids, job stability. You know, AI is ruining job stability for a lot of people. So I think our government should be looking at ways to sort of guarantee that if you work hard in New Zealand, you'll actually be able to have a good quality of life, which is not the current situation over there.
25: Up next, President Trump likes them, and the Genius Act provides a U.S. law to regulate them. But what is the real use case for stablecoins, and how much will they transform the banking system?
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7: And I'm Monica Ricks in the Bloomberg Newsroom. Here are some of the stories we're watching. The momentum trade was already running red hot, but a couple factors just piled on more fuel, helping Wall Street notch more records to end the week. Bloomberg's Charlie Pellett has details.
8: 6 weeks of gains for the S&P 500 index, up another 2.3%. Signs of labor market strength drove stocks to records. The jobs report boosted speculation that the U.S. economy remains resilient in the face of an energy shock triggered by the Iran war. For the week, the Dow advanced for a second week, up by 0.2%. NASDAQ was up for a sixth week, surging 4.5%. In New York, Charlie Pellett, Bloomberg Radio.
7: Goldman Sachs is pushing back expectations for the Federal Reserve's next two rate cuts as inflation proves a little stickier than anticipated. But Federal Reserve Bank of Chicago President Austin Goolsbee says all options are on the table right now.
9: If we get some progress on inflation and we show we're headed back to a path of on our way to 2% inflation, I'm optimistic rates can go down. We just haven't been having that now for some time, and that makes me more concerned and I'm less optimistic.
7: Goolsbee on Bloomberg TV. The Fed left rates unchanged late last month, and Goolsbee's comments add to a deepening division among policymakers, driven largely by an energy price shock triggered by the war in Iran. Shares of Moderna were up 12% Friday as the COVID-19 vaccine maker sets its sights now on the hantavirus. Efforts are in early stages, but the company says it started its research before this latest outbreak, which has already killed 3 people so far. The Trump administration is preparing to order U.S. agencies to partner with artificial intelligence companies to protect networks from AI-enabled cyber attacks. We get that story from Bloomberg's Ed Kalecki.
11: A draft executive order from President Trump would revamp existing cybersecurity information sharing programs to include AI companies and address threats posed by the emerging technology. Those changes would make it easier to find and patch vulnerabilities across federal, state, and local networks, as well as critical U.S. infrastructure. The directive, though, would stop short of requiring government approval for cutting-edge models, which is still subject to change. Ed Kalecki, Bloomberg Radio.
7: 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I'm Monica Ricks, and this is Bloomberg.
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21: This is a story about cutting through the noise.
29: I think Bitcoin is the king of this market. It will remain the king of this market.
30: I'm laser-like focused on Bitcoin. I think Bitcoin is digital capital. I think it's going to outperform the S&P index over the indefinite future.
31: There was nothing that couldn't be done in crypto better, faster, cheaper, more transparently.
21: There's been a lot of noise about cryptocurrencies. It's sometimes hard to sort out the crypto noise from the signal. But whatever the reality behind all the hype, there is one particular version of cryptocurrency that is growing in use, that seeks to deliver on the promise of combining the speed and ease of blockchain with the relative stability of currencies, and that you may be using without even knowing it. According to supporters, 2025 was the year of the stablecoin.
32: And
0: 5 years or 10 years, the overwhelming majority of the payments that happen in the world just by sheer number of payments are happening via stablecoins.
1: It can be fundamental to changing not just the financial system, but the way the broader economic system works.
3: And as of last year, the stablecoin subset of crypto now has the regulatory backing of the U.S.
4: This could be perhaps the greatest revolution in financial technology since the birth of the internet itself. A lot of people are saying that. I don't know. What do you guys think? Yes?
3: The answer to President Trump's question may lie in the wallets of people around the world who simply want to send money across national borders. According to Bloomberg Intelligence, the total amount of money sent using stablecoins will reach over $56 trillion by 2030. But however big it ultimately gets, it's starting small, with many people sending just a few hundred dollars at a time. People like Hannah Nicole Donnelly.
6: I have been living in New York for 8 years, and I am a restaurant manager. I send money home to the Philippines, I would say about like between $500 to $1,000 a month. I prefer sending money home through apps like WorldRemit or Remitly.
3: Donnoy is one of 2 million Filipinos living abroad. Together, they sent $35 billion back to the Philippines in 2025, equal to over 7% of the country's GDP. For Wei Zhou, the CEO of Philippine-based Coins PH, this is stablecoin's biggest opportunity.
8: 10 years ago, the cost of remittance for every dollar, it was 8%. With technology, with better connectivity and banking rails, that cost went down to like 2 to 4%. By using stablecoins, we can lower that cost to anywhere between, 0.5% or 50 bips. And we hope to lower that even to like 20 to 30 bips. When you're running $40 billion of remittance, for every 1% that you save, that's like $400 million that goes back into, the people's pockets right away.
3: Coins PH partners with online money transfer platforms to bring stablecoins to users' wallets. It partners with, among others, Remitly. Its CEO is Sebastian Gunningham.
9: Every time that you do a send transaction, we have a transaction engine that chooses the best way to send that money at low cost and at speed. So we use the stablecoin's rails. The machine decides, is the stablecoin rails better, faster, cheaper than any alternative? And therefore we use it. So we're adopting it where it makes sense, where it beats price, where it beats speed.
3: This process is called a stablecoin sandwich. A user in the U.S. deposits dollars with Remitly, which converts the funds into stablecoins. These stablecoins travel instantly across a blockchain to Coins PH in the Philippines, where they are converted into local pesos. Although users can hold the stablecoins in a digital wallet, for most, the blockchain path is entirely invisible. Customers interact only with the dollars at one end and the pesos at the other end, enjoying the speed of crypto without the complexity of managing it.
20: We have crypto, we have stablecoins. There's been a fair amount of volatility in cryptocurrencies. Does that affect stablecoins?
8: For stablecoins, it is moving towards sort of, just another word for money. Stablecoins are a type of crypto, right? But it's sort of like it has grown out of crypto and can be its own segment now.
20: What do you regard as your largest opportunity for growth?
8: Basically lowering the transaction cost and then decreasing the transaction time to move money in and out of the Philippines. I think right now what we see is that there's like almost 15 or 20 million Filipinos that work overseas, either as domestic helpers, work on cruise liners, as factory workers in the Middle East and Korea and Japan. The financial services they need are actually back home in the Philippines, whereas they get paid in the local dollar. We really believe that by sort of using stablecoins as sort of the conduit, we can actually be able to deliver financial services that they need at home here in the Philippines while working overseas.
3: Last year, some estimates put the volume of stablecoin transactions at around $35 trillion. But a new report from McKinsey's Matt Higginson suggests the reality is much more modest.
20: How large is the stablecoin market right now, and how fast is it growing?
24: So you'll hear in the media the trillions of dollars of stablecoin payments today. 99% of that is crypto-related, not the sort of payments we think about, which is company to company or even paying remittances person to person. And so we look at this situation today and say, how much real payments volume is there out there? And we think it's probably the order of a billion or two a day, which is tiny. The latest estimates we have are $390 billion in the total year. And that compares with several trillion dollars of regular payments per day.
20: So a small amount right now, how does it compare with last year, and how does it compare with forecasts for next year?
24: The data shows that the volume of real payment transactions using stablecoins probably doubled over the last year. When you look at the volume of stablecoins in circulation, that went from around $150 billion to $300 billion today. It's doubling, which by any measure is substantial in terms of growth.
20: How much of that is cross-border, international, essentially? How much of it is domestic?
24: The vast majority cross-border. It's interesting, we've been looking at the geographic source of those payments with our research partner, Artemis Analytics. What they found is about 60% originates from Asia. And that surprises a little bit, because a lot of the talk has been in North America or Europe about the potential of stablecoins.
20: Asia was one of the first regions to recognize the utility of stablecoins and became a frontrunner in regulating the space. For over a decade, Subhendu Mahanty was the chief fintech officer at the Monetary Authority of Singapore, where he built the country's digital asset strategy.
5: The single biggest unsolved challenge in the world of payment is the cross-border payments, where today we have to depend on traditional correspondent bank. In that particular use case, a stablecoin is a great product.
20: Singapore generally is recognized as a leader in the use of and regulation of stablecoin. Why? Why Singapore?
5: As a country, we look at options, innovation, and we actually relentlessly focus on use case. We don't do technology for sake of technology. In Singapore's case, our focus on stablecoin has always been well-regulated stablecoin issued under a strong regulatory framework.
20: Japan and Singapore were among the first to establish a framework requiring companies to maintain liquid reserves representing 100% of the stablecoins they issued. Mahanty says robust regulation must lead the way for stablecoin to scale.
5: The principle of regulation should not change, because payment is a payment. Know your customer. Money laundering, terrorism financing checks are, I would say, hygiene. They are like non-negotiable. I personally believe an existing payment regulation with some incremental coverage for a stablecoin's unique technical requirement is good enough to be consistent, good enough regulation to manage this risk.
20: And payment companies agree. Regulatory clarity allows companies to bring the product to more customers.
7: Scale matters, which means once you have the infrastructure, we can move $100 billion a year in that infrastructure, but we could also move $1 trillion a year without much more. Building trust is expensive, doing compliance is expensive, getting the license is expensive. Once you put all that in place, it's a highly scalable business.
20: Today, stablecoins are still small players against a colossal banking system, but they are gaining momentum, with growth expected to speed up as the Genius Act in the United States comes into effect.
24: The Genius Act will come into force by the end of the year, and other regulations I expect will follow. So we haven't really gone live yet at scale. So I think we have a little time before that train leaves the station. The sobering part of that is when it does leave the station, we're going to have adoption at scale. We've got groups of banks, potentially dozens of banks, suddenly all participating together. And I think there will be a bit of a scramble to position myself as a bank between stablecoin and customer to provide the best interface.
20: What does your success potentially mean for traditional banks?
8: There was one bank here in the Philippines that was like top 10, maybe like 6th or 7th. But because they were the only one or the first one to bank, you know, exchanges like ourselves, they're now a top 3 bank.
20: Fast is nice, but when it comes to our money, there's also something to be said for slow.
6: So stablecoins is something I would be willing to try. It's just going to be a matter of convenience, and then I'm just not too educated about it. I would also consider if it's also going to be convenient with my family, because they're not really tech savvy, so I want to make sure that it's going to be easy for them as well. Trusting an app is really important for me because it's my hard-earned money.
20: The use of stablecoin for cross-border transfers is more for small and medium-sized businesses rather than big businesses. Why don't the big businesses use it for that purpose?
5: Well, I used to joke that if one thing you don't want to be instant and quick, it is large transfers. Because nobody is looking to instantly transfer $5 million. You want to be as slow possible, as friction in between so that you don't make mistakes. But you don't want to apply those principles on a small $200 transfer across the border because you're taking a speed versus the amount calibrated risk here.
8: I've been in crypto for about 8 years. And then, you know, when I first came in, I was like, oh, like, let's go unbanked, you know, like, you know, let's take it to Wall Street. But now I've been in the industry for such a long time, I've come to appreciate the role that banks serve. Right? Like sometimes you just feel safer with your money in a bank, right? In a vault. And they've been attacked left, right, front and center by all kinds of, you know, bad actors. But I think for them to grow, I think those that embrace this technology, embrace stable coins, I think is going to grow leaps and bounds faster than those that do not. Work with us and grow together, or you can, you know, continue just to be a bank.
3: Technology might be driving us all toward a future that's faster, cheaper, and more convenient. But it's not necessarily for everyone or for every transaction. And for stablecoins to reach their full potential, they may need more regulation, with the aim of fitting in to the legacy banking system rather than replacing it. That does it for this edition of Bloomberg Wall Street Week. I'm David Westin. Stay with us. Today's top stories and global business headlines are coming up right now.
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17: Back to another episode of Diaries of a Divorce Lawyer. This is Lauren Carrington Smythe, and I'm here talking about relationships with my bestie, Sabrina Begum.
15: Hi.
17: Thank you so much. I'm so glad you're here today.
15: Me too. This is so much fun.
17: You know we love to talk about sneaky links.
15: Yes, I love that word. I just like to say sneaky links.
17: Yeah, and the wasteland and the 90 days.
15: Wait, what's the wasteland?
17: Well, that's where you start with your sneaky links, your friends with benefits, your, you know, no labels. What do they call it these days? No labels, isn't it? This is more sophisticated.
15: Oh, is it?
17: I guess. I call it the wasteland.
15: Oh,
17: it's where you go to date.
15: So they say no labels or
17: they're like, oh, let's not put a label on it. Like,
15: Yeah. Okay, like they just hook up.
17: Exactly. Yeah, okay. Hookup culture. That's the wasteland. Mm-hmm. That's where you belong if you want to be a sneaky link. You don't ever want to really have intimacy with somebody.
15: Oh, okay.
17: You never really want to wear that ring on your finger.
15: I can't imagine how people do that.
17: That's why I don't get either, Sabrina.
15: Is that what
17: there's
15: these
17: people.
15: Young people do?
17: I think these old
15: just,
17: people, too.
15: Oh, really? Old people, too?
17: I think
15: too?
17: These young people are trying to be more intimate. In fact, they don't drink as much alcohol as people.
15: Oh, I love that. We're
17: know,
15: so lucky.
17: Yeah,
15: I'm so glad, like, for my kids.
17: Isn't it great?
15: Well, we don't know what will happen yet, but...
17: Hopefully.
15: It's so cringe to be a drunk.
17: It is. It's gross.
15: Yeah.
17: And it's like the way now you see people smoking, you know?
15: Yes.
17: It's like, ew.
15: I know.
17: But back then it was so cool. You know, we grew up in the 80s, so we have a totally different version. We called it friends with benefits, right? You know, where you cross the line with somebody and then... But what really happens there is, like, there's always one person who's sort of... You know, their morals are compromised.
15: Like, usually, I mean, like, there's not a lot of girls that are, like, the sneaky link. It's usually... Wait, is that the word right?
17: Yeah.
15: Like, I think guys... It's more, like, typical, right? There's not a lot of girls that just want to sleep around and not have more than, like, usually like the guy.
17: You'd be surprised. I think that the girls pretend that they are because they are suppressing and pretending that they don't like the guy, that it doesn't mean that much to them, but they get hurt. They end up getting hurt.
15: That's what I mean. Like, the girls get more hurt, right?
17: Of course,
15: because they want more, and then the guys are okay just having a bunch of friends with benefits?
17: They're built with it. I mean, they seem to not care, have a care in the world. I mean, I think it's the girls who tend to get, you know,
15: hurt.
17: More hurt. Yeah.
15: There's just no... Well, I think the only guy that we know that is, like, not like that is Chewy.
17: I know. Isn't he
15: He's
17: the best?
15: He's, like, the only man in the world...
17: I know.
15: ...that doesn't want all that funny stuff.
17: No. Oh, there's got to be some more guys built from the same cookie dough as Chewy.
15: Well, he has two friends, and those are, like, it's just them. It's just them three...
17: Just bring them in.
15: ...that are, like,
17: the
15: nice.
17: The three musketeers. Are they married, too?
15: Yeah, they are.
2: You see, all the good guys, they want to be, yeah, they want to be married. Yeah. They want to wear the ring. But there's so many people that convince themselves that mm-hmm. they don't because they're scared of the intimacy.
15: Yeah, I don't know. I couldn't imagine that. I don't really, can't wrap my head around that way of thinking.
2: Me neither.
15: Yeah, and I hate to say that it's just guys. I mean, I'm older-ish.
2: Yeah, we're so young, like, mademoiselle.
15: So I think, I know that there probably are more women nowadays, like younger girls, mm-hmm. or, you know, it seems like there's girls that can do that now that just want friends with benefits or like...
2: Yeah, but how many beautiful women do you know that are a little bit, you know, older, maybe in their older, older than 40, let's say, that are still haven't been, never been married. They have mm-hmm. excellent jobs, you know, lawyers, doctors, you name it. But it almost just seems like they're so discerning that either, you know, they're you know, requirements are so high they can't, you know, this man doesn't exist. Or they're just exiting faster.
15: I don't know a lot of women like that personally.
2: Gosh,
15: I'm sure
2: I
15: that
2: do.
15: There are. I don't.
2: I feel like so many of my girlfriends are Peter Pans.
15: Well, because
2: like women.
15: You have more like professional girlfriends than I do.
2: Yeah, I guess they're like lawyers and doctors and they're like, I'm going to be a man, you know. But I was like, well, let me see your list of what, 55 qualifications? Like, that's not going to happen. I mean, you need to cut that list down to like maybe two or three. And what's crazy about women is women kind of get the job done. Mm-hmm. And the summers are so efficient that now, like I always say, in 2026, they're getting down on one knee. Mm-hmm. They're organizing the dates. They're doing everything that they can.
15: And well, yeah, I know women are like a lot more bold now.
2: And the guys are just like, I don't know.
15: Well, they're just lazy.
2: Yeah, and they've got like 10 girls delivering themselves over to their house.
15: Yes, so why would they?
2: They don't. They don't have to work for anything, Sabrina. I mean, this is insane, this new dating culture that we're at least in the state of Texas, from what I see. You know, women are sort of successful when they push past
15: I wonder how it is like in Europe. You would know more than me.
2: Gosh, I feel like in Europe, things are so backwards different than here. You would never call a man. You would never lift a finger to open the door. You know, you would never. Pay 50-50. American girls are taught to be, you know, independent.
15: Like pay for themselves.
2: American woman. I'm independent.
15: Really? Fierce. So like when you lived in London, you didn't ever like pay or try to pay?
2: I'm sorry. Is there a knife on the table? Because I'd be pulling out a knife and just staring down my date like for the bill. I'm not reaching for my check. I'm reaching for the knife.
15: Yeah.
2: No, absolutely not.
15: Do you think that you've had to change since you live here in America now? Or Texas,
2: I mean,
15: especially?
2: Well, since I'm always helping people and hearing about their horror stories, I am shocked at what people are doing. But then I see it as well in really successful women who, mm-hmm. you know, they push past the word no. And to them, you know, eventually it's a yes.
15: I wonder how you hearing so many crazy stories, like, sorry to ask you this, I'm on your show. Like, how has it affected you?
2: Misaligned. I mean, I'm completely disturbed. Absolutely disturbed for life. There's no unhearing.
15: Like,
2: the
15: I wonder what the dudes
2: heard.
15: Would have to say about you.
2: Me? Withdraw the first sign of any problem. I mean, literally walk out the door. That's why we have the 90 days no red flags.
15: Yeah.
2: And the rejection detection protocol. Because it feels like women, and maybe men too, they're not seeing the red flags, or they just don't want to see them. I feel like women overlook it more than men.
15: Yeah.
2: When you like a guy enough, you just lie to yourself.
15: Oh, for sure. Like, if he's hot,
2: exactly.
15: Like, who cares?
2: Who cares about the early rejection
15: I'll pay
2: signals?
15: For my dinner, his dinner,
2: his baby
15: friends.
2: Mama, his girlfriend, child, we name it. I'm just bring them all on. Yeah. What do you guys have? Yeah. No. This is crazy because, you know, women just don't withdraw when they need to. And sometimes it's like, what is it? Is it respect? Are you lacking it? Are you just so used to go, go, go that you don't see the no, no, no? You know, what is going on here? And yet we're all guilty of it.
15: Yeah.
2: Of not discerning and exiting faster. And I think that's that European elegance where people in other cultures, especially in Europe, it's more about having elegance and self-respect than anything. The culture is about saving face and about exiting where you're no longer wanted. Whereas I feel like in our culture, you might outstay your welcome.
15: Yeah, definitely.
2: A lot longer than you should because you're convincing yourself. Yeah. Something that doesn't exist.
15: Yeah.
2: And you're the power mover here. I'm like, where's the power bottom? You know, if you're the power top, I mean, this is just like, it's so messed up. And so this is an amazing way to kind of find out if you think this person is rejecting you and just have a little bit more discernment and know when to walk away and have an elegant strategy, because I think that's when people remember you the most.
15: Yeah, definitely.
2: When you're able to walk away and not continue being the whipping person and not continue to be, you know, embarrassed and compromised.
15: Yeah.
2: So when you have these uneven relationships.
15: I think, like, it's pretty, like, clear. It's just getting someone to accept it and not stay around, not stick around and put up with it, you know? I mean, the flags are there. It's usually the person that's just sticking around and, like, letting themselves getting taken advantage of.
2: Yeah. I mean, what do you think about, like, texting and the slow replies and, like, how fast you should reply?
15: I mean, that's ridiculous, because, I mean, I know, like, if you text, like, if you would text me, I text right away. The only reason I take a little time is, like, if I'm doing something really important. Like, we're all looking at our phones all day.
2: Of course, yeah.
15: Like, unless I'm in yoga,
2: I know.
15: Like, you won't get it. That's the only time where I, like, get in trouble for not texting people back.
2: Yeah.
15: It's like, if you're underwater.
2: I mean, obviously, this guy, Sabrina, is being locked in a dungeon somewhere, not able to text.

0: think, like, it's so hard to exit, you know, when you, I guess you're thinking about what could be and, you know, what about, like, hot, cold, you know, the inconsistent energy?
1: I think that that's definitely, like, a huge red flag. Obviously, if, like, sometimes they're really nice and sometimes they're not, like, sometimes they give you affection, like, there's probably somebody else around because, you know, when they need that extra attention, then they're kind of, like, crawling back to you.
0: Yeah.
1: Or when they need that, you know, like, gratification, or they're just bored.
0: I think they're just bored.
1: Yeah, or maybe they have someone that's treating them like they're treating you.
0: Right, exactly. Yeah. And so you're just, like, last on the rung. And
1: definitely.
0: And then I feel like that's where you get this, like, delayed response.
1: Yeah, and then you feel bad. Your day is ruined. Like, you don't, you don't do as well in life and anything. Like, I think it's just the better, like, the quicker you cut your losses and walk away, the better. But I know it's easier said than done.
0: Well, that's why you got to get to uncontested.com. 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And we can help you with that at uncontested.com and Carrington Smythe. We operate across the whole state of Texas. So if you have a problem with your relationship, you've got to signal us right away. And we can talk about the signals and what to do and when you need to exit. That's what it's about. I mean, what about people that always talk and you always talk, but you never ever get to meet up?
1: I think that's just, like, complete not okay.
0: What the heck? I mean, and what is that?
1: That is such a waste of time. Like, that is just their bored.
0: Just rude.
1: And if you do it back, I mean, you're just as bored. Like, how long do you want to participate in this, like, playing around with someone?
0: How many weeks would you allow somebody to play around with it before they ask you on a date?
1: I don't think I would at all. Yeah. Because I'm not, like, part of this, you know, I didn't grow up, like, where there was, like, online dating.
0: So,
1: like, I think it either, like, happens right away. Like, I don't want to be texting someone I don't know
0: for weeks,
1: for days.
0: Yeah,
1: like,
0: I know.
1: No, and even if it's, like, through text or whatever, like, you kind of know pretty quick, like, you get someone's vibe even through their social media. Like, my girlfriends, like, friends that I meet, it's, like, I kind of know if I'm going to like them, you know, if they're, like, a friend of a girlfriend. And then, it's like, I get their vibe a little bit. You can get it through social media if someone's not, like, completely hiding behind whatever platform they're on.
0: Oh, yeah. And people do, you know. Sometimes they do hide behind that, which I like if they don't have a bunch of exes posted on their social media.
1: Yeah.
0: Like, I don't need to see all that. I mean, I get it. You have a timeline. Like, if you're married, I think that's cute. You preserve it and stuff. But, like, I don't want to see every boyfriend you ever had on there kissing.
1: Well, if someone is just wanting to message you or text with you.
0: And just play games.
1: They're probably doing it with a lot of other people. And they're probably really bored. And they just use it as, like, I don't know, almost like a game, kind of. Like, I mean, that's just kind of weird and creepy. Like, you could just talk to, like, an AI person. What movie was that recently?
0: Yeah.
1: Where, like, this girl had an AI girlfriend.
0: Oh.
1: And then the mom walks in. She was talking to her. Also, and she used to give her daughter a hard time about her girlfriend.
0: No way. Well, this is real life. That's not even a movie. Like, everybody has an AI girlfriend now.
1: Now is killing me. What movie was it? I can't remember. Ugh. Okay, I'm going to remember it, and then I'll tell you.
0: Well, I mean, having an AI girlfriend is like you don't have to go through the soft rejection.
1: Yeah.
0: You know, without confrontation. And so I feel like people are always playing gaming each other either online or, like you said, through text messaging.
1: God, it was Glenn Close.
0: Glenn Close?
1: Well, that was the mom.
0: Oh, the mom.
1: And the mom was upset at the daughter for having an AI girlfriend. And then the mom ends up being friends with the AI girlfriend.
0: What are you going to do? Your mom's cheating on you with your AI girl? Oh, my God. What are we going to do? What do you do then if somebody's being vague and about their availability? Like, okay, yeah, let's meet up soon. Or, okay, yeah, maybe this week is crazy. You know, we'll see.
1: I would just, like, unless you, like, need to talk to someone you don't know for some reason.
0: You're in pursuit.
1: Yeah, like, I would just, like, drop it. Like, they don't want to see you. They don't want to meet you. I mean, and if you're okay with that for, like, a long time, I guess, then that's okay.
0: But how can
1: I mean,
0: you accept that?
1: But then you won't give yourself the opportunity to meet other people if you're caught up text messaging with someone you don't know who's never going to see you.
0: Yeah, and they're never going to say it directly.
1: Yeah, like, I would just not waste my time with that at all.
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3: It's Lauren Carrington Smythe, back again with another episode of Diaries of a Divorce Lawyer and 90 Days, No Red Flags. I've got Sabrina Begum here today.
4: Hello.
3: We are talking about, you know, what it's like to be a woman and a woman who's going and operating, I guess, and not that we really know, but what kind of advice we can give to people in San Antonio for people who want to choose themselves.
4: Yeah.
3: Really. You've got to deal with this 90 Days, No Red Flags schema. It's so good, so easy. And you really just kind of start from the bottom or start from the top. It depends on where you're born. But if you're born in a state like Texas, in a state that has a coast, then you actually start from the top. And you're going to start at the king husband level and work your way down every time the guy or the girl violates.
4: Is it once you meet them in person, or is it even for online dating?
3: It's online dating. It's all kinds of dating, because right, everybody's online these days.
4: That's true.
3: So, yeah, it has to be online dating, unfortunately. But, you know, basically, as long as this person doesn't keep red flagging, you could get married in 90 days. You could easily get promoted in the first 30 days, you know, all the way. Stay there. You can stay at the husband level. You could get moved down.
4: But I don't think a lot of people want to get married these days.
3: Some of them don't. Yeah, some of them don't. But I think there's a rise, too, in also the younger generation to rebel and become more conservative and probably go back to the values.
4: That's true.
3: Yeah, it kind of goes back and forth, back and forth. Yeah. So, yeah, I mean, I think the millennials and the Gen Zers were not having it.
4: Yeah.
3: They're just like, we're not getting married anymore. That's for sure. They really are not. And they also don't rush intimacy. They seem to have a lot more self-respect, this younger generation. So maybe they don't, but actually they need the 90 days.
4: That is true. And they don't really drink as much either.
3: No, isn't that great? They really don't. They don't drink. They don't smoke. These kids are on it. They really are, you know, doing
4: everything. It's like cringe to be drunk now.
3: It's gross. Yeah. They know what they're talking about. It's so transformational. I mean, really, it's wonderful that these younger people are not drinking and not smoking.
4: Definitely.
3: Actually, yeah, really good. So, you know, as long as you can make it for at least 90 days without red flagging, then you could actually move to the next level, whether that's going to be boyfriend, girlfriend.
4: Yeah.
3: You could be a fiance, business partner, baby daddy.
4: So you have to wait like till the 90 days are over?
3: Yes. You got to make it 90 days with no red flags. And if you don't violate, you'll stay at the husband level. But if you violate, then you go down to fiance level. Then you go down to boyfriend, girlfriend level. And so that's it. You just keep going down, down. You have four quarters to play this game. And if you have very, very limited circumstances where we will, you know, give you a pass and extend the time, you know, whether it's mental health, could be travel, could be a sickness of any kind, physical, pregnancy, you know, in certain circumstances, you got to give it a shot. You got to.
4: How do you keep, wait, you're pregnant and you're doing the 90 days?
3: You might have to, yeah. I'm not going to marry you just because I'm pregnant. I'm sorry. I am old fashioned, but I don't know. Maybe I would have to get married. I probably would. You never know. But I don't know. Maybe I wouldn't. I think now knowing what I know about, you know, being.
4: If you're pregnant.
3: Seeing the 90 days. Yeah. Even if I were pregnant, I would want them to get through the 90 days with no risk.
4: How do you keep track?
3: Oh, it's so easy because we're going to just get you an awesome little journal.
4: Oh,
3: and then
4: I
3: you
4: like
3: can,
4: that.
3: Yeah, actually track it, and we can help you figure out if this guy is the one or this girl is the one. You know, if they can make it for 90 days without red flagging hard, they deserve to be promoted. You know, maybe they deserve a space in your life. So I think that's why 90 days, no red flags is so cute, and it just works for everybody. It's such a really easy way to kind of monitor the dating behavior, and then, you know, treat them accordingly.
4: Yeah.
3: Because if you're red flagging.
4: So it's for guys and girls.
3: Guys and girls. Everybody. And it depends on where you're born. You know, if you're born in a big city and you've got a coast, you start at the top and you work your way down the ladder. If you violate, you just got to make it 90 days being clean. That's all you got to do. Yeah, 90 days. No
4: do
3: red flagging.
4: Tell your person that you're like giving, they're on
3: demoted?
4: This 90-day test.
3: I
4: you
3: would.
4: Let them know about it?
3: Yeah, I would let them know that, you
4: really?
3: Know, it's a 90 days. You got to get through. Yeah, if you want to be with me, you got to make it 90
4: but
3: days.
4: What if they
3: no
4: just
3: flags?
4: Pretend like they're good for 90 days?
3: That's
4: and
3: what's
4: then,
3: amazing.
4: Like, you find out that they're not.
3: Nobody can make it past 90 days. No psychotic I've ever seen
4: oh,
3: in
4: really?
3: The history of time. No, the mask will slip. People are good at living double lives.
4: Yeah.
3: But within 90 days, the mask will slip at least once. At least
4: I
3: once,
4: see.
3: Sabrina. Nobody can make it past 90 days.
4: Yeah.
3: Not even the best psychotic. They just can't. They really can't. That's kind of how we started this whole red flagging
4: yeah.
3: process, is just getting so much information about it. And I've never, ever found anyone to be successful in hiding their,
4: yeah.
3: you know,
4: craziness.
3: Hiding their craziness and psychopathy. I mean, life is not an audition.
4: Yeah.
3: It is an interview. It's a long-standing interview and a relationship that you develop with somebody. And you just want to know, like, is this person aligned with me? Do we have the same values, or are you just gaslighting me or like giving me lip service and then doing what you really want?
4: Yeah, I think it's hard because like sometimes when people are doing all the wrong things, it makes you like want them more, or you're trying to figure out what's going on.
3: Yeah.
4: So it's like the reverse instead of like, yeah, like you're not running from the red flags, you're running towards them.
3: I know.
4: Because in your mind, you're like trying to just attain something that's unattainable.
3: Isn't it? And just like the chemistry, it excites your body,
4: yeah.
3: it makes you think that it's
4: yeah.
3: meant to be.
4: I feel like if someone's like too nice or too available, then a lot of times people just like blow them off.
3: Totally, yeah. Nobody wants that. Somebody
4: Which
3: who's
4: sucks.
3: Like always around.
4: yeah.
3: I know the nice guy ends last,
4: yeah,
3: right?
4: For
3: I know.
4: Sure.
3: Isn't that so confusing? But it just kind of feels like that. So yeah, I mean, if you are coming to the end of your relationship, then you've got to get on uncontested.com. 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So get on uncontested.com. Not only that, we're going to help you get some urgency here. Okay. This 90 days, no red flags are not going to do themselves. So
4: yeah.
3: we need to get you guys to call in and tell us what your experience is. And also signal me at uncontested.com with all your questions when it comes to what time reveals is, you know, what the chemistry conceals. So, you know, you have
4: I like that.
3: Wonderful
4: what
3: chemistry
4: reveals. Is what
3: chemistry
4: conceals.
3: Mm-hmm. It does. You're just,
4: I like that.
3: Time will reveal it. That is the, you know, really the key takeaway here is that the 90 days, nobody can do it. Nobody can do it. And actually, you lose chemistry when you don't feel safe.
4: Oh, that's true.
3: Don't you? I know that if I don't feel safe with you,
4: yeah,
3: the eroticism is out the window. It's gone.
4: Yeah, definitely.
3: It's gone. I don't want to feel, I don't know, maybe guys are different, but I don't feel safe with you, then
4: yeah.
3: I'm not getting naked, am I?
4: Yeah.
3: I mean, I'm not gonna...
4: I definitely think a lot of guys are different.
3: Yeah, they probably don't care. They're not looking to be safe,
4: yeah,
3: are
4: I
3: they?
4: I don't think they care about being
3: looking
4: safe.
3: Looking for me to hold them and cuddle them at night. I doubt it. Yeah, no, they don't have unresolved attachment,
4: yeah.
3: I'm afraid. I don't think they have that bone. So, you know, yeah, men and women are very different, totally different creatures. And I think that's why a lot of this kind of also, you know, people beat to the sound of their own drum, but... If your nervous system is just feeling really off and really badly, you know, it might be a red flag.
4: Oh, yeah, definitely. I think you really have to pay attention to, like, that inner, you know, like, trust your gut.
3: Yeah, I mean, it's the difference between character
4: yeah.
3: and chemistry.
4: Mm-hmm.
3: You just can't know somebody's character until you have some experience with them. And so, you know, chemistry, it excites the body, but character, it calms your nervous system.
4: Mm-hmm.
3: And that's kind of the really best way, I think, to know, like, if you have a red flag on your hand,
4: yeah.
3: is how you feel.
4: Yeah.
3: At the end of the day, that's
4: the takeaway. It's hard to, like, follow your intuition, though, because you're always kind of doubting it, you know?
3: Oh, yeah. And, you know, sadly, sometimes things do become clearer over time.
4: Mm-hmm.
3: But women, I know, at least me, like, we'll lie to ourselves
4: oh, yeah.
3: over and over again to not see it.
4: For sure.
3: Because it's not convenient all the time
4: yeah.
3: to deal with a red flag. But what's crazy about the 90 days is that the chemistry does fade.
4: Uh-huh.
3: It will fade over time naturally. And the character, you know, that's what endures. So if somebody's bad character, don't worry. We got a system. We got you, bro.
4: Yeah.
3: We've got a system, 90 days.
4: I think that when you're, like, caught up, like, in meeting someone
3: yeah.
4: or just, like, something new,
3: For sure.
4: it's hard to, like, stay on track and remind yourself, like,
3: yes.
4: to keep, like, you know, keep an eye out for the red flags.
3: Mm-hmm.
4: So I think this is, like, a good way for people to really, like, keep themselves in check.
3: I mean, there's only three rungs on the ladder.
4: Yeah.
3: How hard is it? And yet, it's so hard.
4: Like, it is, for sure.
3: So hard that we have to have four quarters, girl. These people cannot stop red flagging. They just can't. And that's okay. So we're not here to punish anybody.
4: Yeah.
3: We want people to be happy and have a successful relationship. But that means the latter takes time with 90 days, no red flags. You know, it's not even testing. This is just revealing itself over the course of time, really naturally and organically. So like in past relationships, you know, did your clarity start to increase or did you start to feel confused? I think that's a really good red flag.
4: So has this worked? Like, have people followed this?
3: Yes,
4: and
3: absolutely.
4: It's worked?
3: Absolutely, every single
4: time. Most of the time, do they have to, like, dump the guy, or do they stay in it?
3: No, unfortunately, they've got more dumpers.
4: Do they listen to you?
3: They did, and actually, everything came out really bad. You know, it really came out, like, worse than you could imagine. And so, that way, you're just not wasting all your time and wasting your time with somebody who doesn't align with you, doesn't have the same values, who's just using you and abusing you. They can find somebody else. And we can help you determine that, especially as a young lady operating, you know, in 2026 and a young man. I mean, you know, you don't want to get taken advantage of. And everybody's just out for themselves. You know, romance is kind of dead in 2026. Everybody just, I don't know, they all just care about themselves. People just seem so selfish. And you just need to ask yourself, you know, yeah, do you have the clarity? Because if you're confused in any way, somebody's messing with you.
4: Yeah, definitely.
3: That's what I think. If you have confusion in any way.
4: Yeah, like if something's weird, it's weird.
3: Somebody's messing with you, honey.
4: Yeah.
3: Yeah. And they may be enjoying it. So not on my time. Like, we're not playing that. So, yeah. I mean, if you want to get played, fine. But I just think it's so important. If you follow the rules and you really look at the red flags and you do something about it, you're going to have amazing results because you can identify if somebody is right for you or just not right for you, and just don't waste your time. So if your body is calm or, you know, consistently tense, where are you going with this? Are you becoming more calm and more secure in relationship or more tense? I feel like a lot of toxic, you know, couples, they kind of thrive on the intensity.
4: Yeah.
3: And then they're getting back together, and it's just like they break up, they get back together, they get broke up.
4: Well, like codependent.
3: Is that what it is? Because I think it's a red flag, too, if it's like you have a person that you're getting back together with.
4: Well, you're just kind of like craving that drama or maybe even creating it to get that feeling, and then you get back together and things are like kind of boring, so you want to, you know, you don't really realize it, but you cause problems.
3: For sure. Absolutely. And like, you know, just maybe it's not a match. It's okay. You're just not a match. And that's fine. I think it's better to know, you know, it's not really about like, is this person choosing me? Like, do I really want to choose this person?
4: Like, nobody really wants to be alone, and they just kind of settle, even if things seem like,
3: But
4: like they're wrong.
3: But you're like, you're building your life. You know, is this person going to make it? Is it? Are they going to cut? Have, you know, make the cut? Are they going to be with you in this life? Because if they're causing problems and not like on the same path, you're just going to grow apart. Just wasting more and more time when you could have been with somebody. Because it feels like, you know, you kind of need to have that alignment. It really helps with intimacy.
4: Oh, just, for sure.
3: You just can't have that intimate relationship with somebody who's playing you.
4: Yeah, or that you don't trust.
3: That you don't trust. That intimacy goes out the window.
4: Yeah.
3: I'm afraid it just kills it, doesn't it? It just kills all the attraction as well. Because once that's gone, where's the attraction to the person?
4: So are there any rules about intimacy with the 90-day red flags?
3: Oh, yes. You know my rule that you need to have a breakfast, lunch, and dinner before you have intimacy.
4: Oh, okay.
3: Yeah, and that's for men and females. You know, you want to catch at least one breakfast, one lunch, and one dinner before you move. And that way you see what they're like in all hours of the day, you know, in all reflections of the sun. And people are different in different times of the day. Hormones, it could be, you know, anything you're facing, perimenopause, God knows.
4: So, different reflections of the sun.
3: I know. I want to see them in all different lights. I want to see all angles, okay? I'm getting with me, you're probably getting with me for life. So this is not like a short audition. I need to see you in all of, your beautiful sun, all of your beautiful moon. I want to see everything all day. And you just can't do that until you've had a couple meals with somebody.
4: That's true.
3: Yeah, and I like to see what they're ordering for breakfast.
4: That's pretty easy, though, like breakfast, lunch, and dinner.
3: No, because if you go and then you find out they don't eat breakfast.
4: Oh, okay. Like, well, I mean, a lot of times I don't eat breakfast because I'm, like, fasting till noon.
3: Me too. I do the same. But
4: trying
3: like,
4: not to get fat.
3: What if they're like, exactly. But what if they're like, I mean, then that might be like a great red flag. Like, okay, awesome.
4: Yeah.
3: Me too. I'm also starving myself. But
4: no, I would think that was so, it would be so annoying if I went on a date, like a breakfast date, and the guy didn't eat.
3: That's what I was going to say. That would just
4: like,
3: be
4: that
3: like,
4: would be like
3: horrible
4: gross.
3: For me.
4: Yeah, like that's so not attractive.
3: Or like if the guy's criticizing your order.
4: Oh,
3: like
4: yeah.
3: You order more than him. Yeah. like double stack of pancakes.
4: I hate that
3: please.
4: When I don't feel comfortable eating in front of people.
3: I'll
4: like
3: have the
4: I like
3: tootie.
4: To really like throw down.
3: Yeah, I'm getting it all.
4: Even though I do fast sometimes.
3: I know that's the worst about us though. We like to order.
4: Yeah,
3: we do
4: for
3: like
4: sure.
3: to order, but yeah, you know, it's just like, can we eat it all? You know,
4: yeah.
3: we do like to stay thin and healthy and make really good decisions when it comes to that. But yeah, I also don't want to go on a date with a guy that's telling me what to eat.
4: Oh, for sure. I would hate that. Or like criticizing what I eat.
3: Oh my gosh, can you imagine? He thinks
4: no.
3: it looks better.
4: That's
3: I would just like
4: I would just leave.
3: Check, please.
4: Yeah. yeah. Or if he like doesn't pay, especially for breakfast.
3: Does he want to die? That's not an option.
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4: Bring me flowers.
3: Please. Yeah.
4: Really?
3: Yeah. Please, do you mind? I really would love that. Could you please bring me some flowers?
4: But then that's not authentic because you're telling them, like, what to do.
3: You have to. In fact, I'll be authentic and just be like, don't even show up without it. Bring the flowers. And guys love for you to tell them what they want. The guys like to have a little side quest and a little journey. I mean, how hard is it to run by Trader Joe's and pick up $20 flowers? They'll be like, thank God, okay, I'm done. That's all she wanted. I'm not asking for a bag. I'm not asking you to take me to America's Diamond. I'm just saying, oh, why don't you go pick up some flowers? And I think most guys would be like relieved, like, okay, that's all I'm going to be required to do. And so, yeah, I would always say, that's, you know, something I like. I don't really want to go on a date with anybody unless they're going to, pick up some flowers and do that at least. So, yeah, you might need to tell the guy because they don't know. I mean, do you want to rush intimacy with me?
4: I don't know. I just don't think I could tell someone to buy me flowers.
3: Get the flowers and see what happens. Or don't, operate at your own risk. Yeah, because if I start pacing, at my speed, you're not going to like it. So.
4: Yeah.
3: Just get the flowers, okay? I mean, seriously, how hard is it? Yeah, maybe even something extra. I don't know. Maybe some chocolate. Girls like chocolate, right?
4: Yeah.
3: I mean, chocolate-covered strawberries, even better. Well,
4: true.
3: If you do show up with strawberries and whipped cream, I'm going to be like, what is your game here, sir?
4: I think that would be kind of cute, actually.
3: Oh, you do? See,
4: yeah.
3: I know. That's going to be a red flag, but maybe not for Sabrina, okay? She's going to think it's cute, guys. That's hilarious. But it is kind of like, hey, you're choosing me.
4: Yeah.
3: So that could be attractive.
4: Yeah, definitely.
3: All right. Well, then, that's actually not a red flag. It could actually be really helpful, but you do have to tell people, I think, what you want. I mean, the most important thing is people just can't read your mind.
4: Wait, so tell me the opposite of the red flags. Like you said, if you live by a coast, so then what's the other?
3: Okay, so if you were born in a landlocked state, like, you know, let's say you were in Ohio or you were just in, if you were actually, maybe let's just say you are born in the sticks or you're born in the country.
4: Uh-huh.
3: I mean, because you could be born in Texas, and even though you're born in the sticks, it's just such a big state that it does have a coast.
4: There's a lot of sticks.
3: It's not, yes, there's a lot of sticks, exactly. So if you are born in a landlocked state, then the way it works is you start from the bottom and you work your way up. So you start off at the wasteland where people just, there's no labels, there's no boyfriend and girlfriend, you're just dating all kinds of different people, anything you want, and that's where you start. And then after 30 days, you can move up to the boyfriend-girlfriend level. And then after another 30 days, you can move up to the fiancé level, baby daddy, business partner level, for those that don't want to get married.
4: I like how you say fiancé.
3: Oh, fiancé.
4: Why do you say it like that?
3: I guess I learned it that way and probably my whole life. Fiancé. Yeah,
4: I've
3: fiance
4: never heard that.
3: And a fiancé.
4: It's so fancy.
3: Oh, is it? Well, I think it's like the boy and the girl version for the fiancé and fiancé.
4: Oh, okay.
3: So, yeah, you can move up to that, and that could be a business partner, baby daddy, if mm-hmm. you don't want to get married. And then the last, you know, move, the final crown, if you will, is to the husband, mm-hmm. husband-wife section, where you can get married and attract somebody that if you want to get married and you have that structure, you could do that even at 90 days because you mm-hmm. only have three rungs to the ladder, you know, the horrible place that's the wasteland where you start dating, boyfriend, girlfriend, fiancé, baby daddy, business partner, and then husband-wife or husband-husband or wife-wife, depending on your, you know, on who you like, so... That's how you're going to treat it, and that's how you're going to track it to make sure that you are moving up the ladder. If you started off in a landlocked city or a landlocked state, and then you obviously start from the top and you move down if you are in a state that has a coast.
4: Mm-hmm.
3: So, yeah, it's pretty easy to manage. I mean, you would think it was easier than it is to just go 9 days without red flagging, but it's not always that easy. So what do you think there are some patterns that people do that they're just constantly repeating?
4: Like staying in the relationship with someone that they know is toxic.
3: Oh, isn't that the worst?
4: Yeah, like especially if they cheat, like they keep forgiving them and letting them come back.
3: Guys, yes.
4: Lying, you know, like maybe having too much guy time or girl time, you know?
3: For sure, both. Yeah, it goes both ways, definitely. Like, not prioritizing the other mm-hmm. person in the relationship. If it's more important for you and you want to go, you know, you get out of work early one day and you want to go, usually go find your person.
4: Yeah, definitely.
3: You? But I think you were like, I want to see my boys.
4: Yeah.
3: My chick, my girls. Let's go meet up for drinks. Yeah. Like, okay, that's cool too. But you obviously don't prioritize your relationship.
4: Yeah.
3: Or maybe you're just bored or...
4: Well, I think just, like, really going back to someone that keeps, like, letting you down is, the worst.
3: Yes. Oh, isn't it?
4: Yeah.
3: It's the worst, you know? And if that's happening to you, you got to get it uncontested.com. We can help you regardless of whether or not you're married, you have a co-parent, you guys have kids. We can get the papers done for you at uncontested.com. We handle the whole state of Texas. So if you are in a situation and you're not in love anymore, or, you know, the attraction is no longer there, or you just don't feel safe, you got to get to uncontested.com because this is not a pattern you want to repeat. Mm-hmm. So it's horrible when you see people that are just falling out of love or, like you said, they don't trust each other anymore. And, like, what would dating look like?
4: You should do a red flags for married people.
3: Oh, I would love to do that. I'll start now. I mean, coming home late.
4: Yeah.
3: Saying something like, heads up.
4: Not sharing your location.
3: Or, you know what they do? They share the location. Oh, I have so many red flags for this, but they log into a computer either at home or at work.
4: Oh, really?
3: And then forget. And so you can see that, you know, their watch
4: at home.
3: Mm-hmm. So they may have a different location on their watch that's not tracking the location that they signed into in their computer.
4: Oh, wow.
3: So it says that they're at the computer or they're at home, and then you actually see them traveling on their watch.
4: Yeah.
3: Yeah, so you can go ahead and check, because there's two different ways to check when you're sharing location with people, and you can see sometimes that they don't even know it automatically may log them in. And now you find out that they're actually playing you because they just logged into a computer and they've been doing that the whole time.
4: That's crazy.
3: Yeah, it also doesn't stop people from leaving their watch on their desk or their phone on their desk and going out and doing whatever they want. That's why what they'll do is they'll text you and say, like, heads up, I'm running late tonight.
4: Uh-huh.
3: And they do it consistently. They don't just do it once. Once they get away with it, they do it a lot.
4: Oh, yeah,
3: and then
4: sure.
3: you know, okay, they're just buying time with their boyfriend or girlfriend or whoever they're with or whatever secret relationship they have.
4: Yeah.
3: That's what they're doing. And you can see the patterns because people tell on themselves.
4: Mm-hmm.
3: They actually run different kind of sometimes dual lives.
4: I think that's true. People really do tell on themselves a lot.
3: They always tell on themselves.
4: Yeah.
3: You don't need a private investigator. They will tell you.
4: Yeah.
3: Tell on themselves. Absolutely. Everything. Because you can notice, especially a good lie, because they're going to give you extra details that you never asked about. So,
4: that's true.
3: Yeah. You say, where were you? And they might say, well, I ordered a, you know, Dr. Pepper at this place. And
4: or
3: they
4: just kind of like going on and on.
3: About stupid stuff.
4: Themselves.
3: Yeah. And they didn't have the limes. And so it was like, what? Okay. So you're giving me extra details. Like people who commit crimes, you know, murders. And then they go in and tell all this crazy stuff that's like overly specific.
4: Are most divorces due to like cheating?
3: I think most divorces are due to infidelity based on finances.
4: Oh, really?
3: Mm-hmm. People lie to each other all the time about their finances, or they take advantage of each other and don't tell each other about their debts, or they just are using one another, and one person's using the other person for money. Could go both ways. Gold diggers men, gold diggers women, too. And so sometimes people find out that, you know, their spouse has given a bunch of money to somebody on accident or being extorted. You really can compromise your integrity and you can compromise your self-esteem. And when you have people that are engaging in these types of really risky behavior, you usually have one of each. One person on one side who's compromising their self-esteem and one person on the other side who's compromised their integrity. So like they're getting with somebody that obviously is way out of their league. They would never really want you, but they're using you and treating you like that as a disposable human, and that's disgusting. And then the person doing the using, abusing, you know, they're just compromising their own integrity, and you know, they just obviously don't care about how they treat people, and that's going to have a punishment in and of itself. So when you have two people in, and that can be a codependent situationship as well that you see, where one person's getting used regularly, and then the other person just has not a care in the world, and they're compromising their own integrity because they would never want to be seen with that person in public. They would never be caught dead, and yet they crave this person.
4: But what's the final straw, like when it is financially, like financial cheating, like you said?
3: Financial cheating.
4: What's the final straw that they're like, I'm done?
3: Well, it could be such a small financial issue that puts you over the edge. You know, finding out in your husband or spouse or your wife's records is to go through the Venmo and the Cash App. It is so
4: bad. So they, like,
3: bad.
4: Give money to other... Like,
3: they do.
4: But not necessarily giving it to other people.
3: They
4: you
3: do.
4: Mean, oh, okay.
3: They
4: so that's
3: do.
4: How people get...
3: It's so bad. And the funny thing is, yeah, like, the person that has the integrity that's compromised, they don't cover it up. They end up sending money to people, and then it tells you a timestamp of where it was and when.
4: Oh, so
3: now you know that they were with that person. And then the other person...
4: But how would you even get those records? Do you subpoena them?
3: Get into your boyfriend or girlfriend's phone.
4: Oh, so just go through
3: The old way, yeah. No,
4: no, I meant like in a...
3: You could subpoena the records.
4: Like, do you ever have to do that for your clients?
3: No, I tell my client just to get in the phone.
4: Oh, okay.
3: We're going to find a way to get in the phone instead.
4: Yeah.
3: I'm gonna hold it up to your face while you're asleep.
4: Does
3: get
4: that
3: it
4: work?
3: Open. Yeah. Yeah, it does.
4: We should try it on each other.
3: Let's try it right now. Yeah, exactly. Get a little video of me and try to use that
4: to
3: open my face. Yeah, exactly. Exactly.
4: That's a good idea.
3: Yeah, but that one's not really hard. No, you got to get up there in front of the face.
4: Yeah.
3: But there are ways actually to help. We can help you get the password.
4: And oh, really?
3: Yeah, you got to break into the person's phone. And you need to look at the Venmo and you need to look at the Cash App, because the person who isn't married, or the cheating spouse or the cheating person, maybe they are married, they sometimes make mistakes too. And they might actually make it all public. And so they'll be putting in the you know, memo line the most unhinged things you can imagine, because it's funny to them.
4: Really?
3: Yeah, they think it's funny.
4: So you've seen that before?
3: I see it all the time. You know, they think it's being funny, saying like, oh, here's the $50 for abortion pill or HIV cream or something really nasty and disgusting that the whole public sees. And then, the wife ends up seeing it and is like, oh, well, this ends up being your affair partner.
4: Yeah.
3: Let's look back now at all these transactions that you did, that you were spending money, and like, what were they really for?
4: Yeah.
3: The other person's having the last laugh, isn't she?
4: That's crazy.
3: Causing that kind of strain on the wife or the girlfriend or something like, and they're just having a grand old time, having a laugh, having a ball, making fun of you.
4: Wow.
3: Yeah. Isn't that sick? So you need to get in the Cash App and the Venmo of your boyfriend or your girlfriend before you commit, and have a look in the past year and see what in the heck are they doing? What were they sending money to? And do they have another life? Do they have another spouse somewhere that they're supporting?
4: But most people don't have access to, like, their partners.
3: You just ask them. Hey, can I see something? Can you show me your Cash App? Can
4: oh,
3: you show
4: really?
3: Me your Venmo? Absolutely. I think that would be a very basic request before.
4: Yeah.
3: I'd like to see. I'd like to know what you know. And if it's a bunch of, like, OnlyFans girls in here, like, what? That's what I'm getting into?
4: Yeah, that would be crazy.
3: It happens. It happens all the time. You can also look into the Amazon gift cards.
4: Oh,
3: they might
4: yeah.
3: be spending cash money on Amazon gift cards. And so you're like, God, these groceries are really high. But at the checkout, they're actually buying gift cards of $100 at a time and stashing money.
4: Yeah.
3: You got housewives that are stashing away money.
4: Yeah.
3: And it's like, God, this is not adding up. You know, these records look really, really fat. And like, why is it so expensive? They spend, you know, over time, you can stash away thousands and thousands of dollars.
4: Yeah.
3: You never know, too, if your boyfriend or girlfriend's sending money overseas to somebody else and has some other families they're supporting.
4: That's crazy.
3: Yeah, we got to look in the Cash App. We got to look at the Venmo. But if you really want to be certain, you got
4: to
3: get into the Uber.
4: Oh,
3: let's
4: see where
3: you've been. Yeah, exactly. And anything after, I'd say, midnight or 4 a.m.,
4: So people take Ubers and not their car?
3: Yeah, especially if they're drinking or doing drugs.
4: Oh, okay. So like that's when they want to go see
3: To see somebody making bad decisions.
4: Yeah.
3: At least they made a good decision to Uber.
4: That's
3: then
4: true.
3: Then you can actually see, you know, if it's 4 a.m. and they're taking an Uber to some house, I mean, what do you think they're there for? I don't know. It could be drugs.
4: Yeah.
3: It could be sex. Either way, I'd like to know.
4: I mean, I'm sure it's sex.
3: I think so, too. Yeah, I know. I don't know if it's drugs, but it could be anything. Either way, I'd like to know before I engage with this person or have a child with this person. You know, if this person's out in the streets at 4 a.m. or 2 a.m., it would cause concern for me. Mm-hmm. Like, do I want to be in bed waiting for my boyfriend and girlfriend, not knowing where they are?
4: So then if someone won't even, like, show you that information, then that would be a red flag?
3: I think that would be a goodbye for me. That would be an automatic goodbye. Like, if you don't live your life, I get it. Like, you want to live your life in a private way, that's fine, but don't engage with me.
4: Mm-hmm.
3: Don't come to my house then. You don't get a key to my house. And you can engage in that way and from a distance.
12: 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The opinions and facts you heard were that of the hosts and guests and not that of KONO 860 AM.
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3: If your business is your business and it's not we and we're not, it's not our business, that's fine. Now, I'm not here to like judge you on everything you did before me, like years ago. And I don't think we need to scroll back. But I just think from the time that we've been together, I'd like to know, you know, maybe at 90 days, probably like, let's have, the thing is, it does show a whole year back.
4: So that's cool.
3: So yeah, exactly. So you might get a little more information than you know, but wouldn't it be great if you actually saw somebody that it was like pretty clean?
4: I mean, would be nice.
3: I feel like if you go through mine, it's just going to be mostly Uber Eats, you know?
4: Yeah.
3: But you can tell a lot from that, too. Like, did they order food for one or food for two?
4: Yeah.
3: Except for us, it looks like food for three.
4: I mean, yeah, it's for like a 4 or 5.
3: 10.
4: With all my kids.
3: Yeah, exactly. Yeah, they're like, who are you cheating with? Who's eating all this food?
4: Our kids. Who's ordering 20 tacos?
3: Our boys, they're hungry, you know? So, yeah, it's good to know. But, you know, if you think that your spouse is cheating or your co-parent's cheating, there's so many different ways to find out. The location is well, if you get on Google, you can go and you can see all the places that they've been in their
4: phone.
3: Yeah. And also, if you have a car like a BMW, you can get in and see every trip they've ever made.
4: Oh, wow.
3: If you really want to get into your boyfriend or girlfriend's text messages, you can take their phone. Mm-hmm. If you don't have the code, go down into the car. And it links up to the car when you get in, and then you can see all their text messages.
4: Oh, wow.
3: Yeah, and you may even be able to get the password as well.
4: That's scary.
3: I know. So just take the car keys and be like, I'll be back.
4: Yeah.
3: And then take the phone.
4: Oh, my gosh.
3: You're like, oh, sorry, I took your phone. I didn't mean to do it. I must put it in my bag. Go down to the car. Quit. Let's get in. Let's find out what these text messages are. Or the worst part, too, is like if the WhatsApp
4: Oh,
3: you know, God, get into the WhatsApp. Let's
4: see. Why do people use WhatsApp?
3: To cheat.
4: Because you can't trace it, or
3: I guess, yeah. It's like psychotics. And I mean, I don't know. It's good for obviously moving photos and having international chats. I'm on a couple group chats in the WhatsApp. It's always in the WhatsApp with the group chats, but it's also in the WhatsApp that all the bad stuff happens.
4: Yeah.
3: A lot of people cheating on WhatsApp.
4: So is it just that you can't, I guess it's that you can't
3: it's
4: trace
3: encrypted,
4: it.
3: It's encrypted, you can't trace it, and they also have disappearing messages, I believe, so, you know, you can kind of cover your tracks.
4: Yeah.
3: If somebody wants to turn on you and extort you, your I don't know, cheating partner or whatever, maybe it just helps, I guess, for the modern day cheater, you know, WhatsApp, there you go.
4: So WhatsApp is a red flag, too.
3: Not really, because I know I'm on a Joe Dispenza WhatsApp thing. That's not me. Welcome to have a look. Please do. Let's do a meditation together. That'd be a green flag all the way. So if you think that your spouse is cheating and you really don't know what to do, you've got to get to uncontested.com. 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So if you're on a low income, that shouldn't be a reason to not get the legal services that you need. You might be going through a lot and you don't want to be broke as well. You know, that shouldn't keep you from getting the access to the legal services. And get a lawyer, because it's all included at uncontested.com. You're going through so much, trying to figure out these red flags. You know, the last thing you need to do is really worry and apologize for wanting to be taken care of.
4: Yeah.
3: Especially if you have a child, or especially if you're getting a divorce. And, you know, when you're not at peace, it's just so hard because you're so scared about the unknown and just not knowing. But sometimes I think the best way to move past it is to just kind of like get to the point where you don't need to know anymore. How do you get there?
4: That's the question.
3: Still doing it. Yeah. How? I mean, in the 90 days, no red flags tells you just...
4: Well, I like what you said about the getting on a different timeline.
3: Yeah. Exactly. You know, you do. You really need to think about, I think, feeling safe. And not necessarily exciting.
4: True.
3: How about just having a boring relationship for once? Wouldn't that be great?
4: I know.
3: So nice to not be getting, hey girl, hey. Not have people calling and trolling you. People saying horrible things about you. Or just any third parties of any kind, really.
4: Yeah.
3: Isn't that the worst?
4: Yeah, I guess that's where, like, timing... Everything just has to be at the right time.
3: It is timing, isn't it? And that's why we have the 90 days and no red flags. Because after 90 days, you know you've been chosen.
4: True.
3: There's no red flags and no third parties.
4: Yeah.
3: You just can't deny it. It's such an easy way to know if this person, like you said, is aligned with you, if you guys are right, and you can just leave the space in between. I think it's more important about the TIB, which is the time in between dates. I can tell you more about your relationship with your partner by knowing not just what you guys do together and how things are, but the time in between.
4: Yeah.
3: That's the most important part, is to understand about, like, that song, The Space in Between. It's so important, because if you're going and in the space and the TIB, the time in between, you're riddled with insecurities. You feel terrified. You know, strongly need your partner. You're just very, very not at ease. And, you know, this could be like psychological abuse. This could be red flagging and showing that you're just, your body is rejecting this person. You're just not in a good place. And it's just not a healthy situation where you are safe.
4: Yeah.
3: And if you want to have long-lasting intimacy, you want to have that eroticism, you just need to have safety from both partners, you know. I think it's male and female. You want to feel that you're being recognized and seen. You want to feel understood. And I know for a lot of people, you just want to feel chosen.
4: I love this. I feel like I'm getting a little counseling session.
3: I know. It is. It's 90 days no red flags, guys. Uncontested.com. I mean, it's like recovery.
4: Yeah,
3: because when
4: for
3: you
4: sure.
3: go through a relationship, I mean, it just... How many people do you know that have to take time off work?
4: Oh, yeah, because they're just, like,
3: going
4: spiraling. Yeah.
3: Spiraling out of control.
4: Yeah.
3: And everybody's doing it to each other on purpose.
4: Yeah.
3: 2026 is straight evil.
4: True.
3: And why is it so hard? Like, why do we need to be chosen? Do we even need to be chosen anymore? I'm not too sure. I feel like I could choose myself.
4: Well, I think that's where we all want to get, where we do choose ourselves, and just finding someone to, like, complement that.
3: Yeah, and, like, what would dating look like if I just, like, completely trusted myself?
4: Yeah. Probably very different.
3: It would. I know. So maybe we need to have more trust in ourselves and, like, build up our confidence that we have this framework that we can rely on. 90 days, no red flags. And that way we can actually feel safe and feel like we're competent to make a decision. And that also, most importantly, you're able to leave the space.
4: Yeah.
3: Isn't that the hardest part?
4: Oh, yeah, for sure.
3: I think that's the hardest part, is actually standing on business.
4: Yeah.
3: and leaving.
4: Yeah.
3: I mean, what does somebody have to do to you to finally be like, okay, you know what? This person's shown me in every possible way.
4: I mean, most of the time they do a lot before you finally leave.
3: That's what I'm saying. I'm like still here.
4: Yeah.
3: I'm still waiting. I'm still hoping that, you know, this person will come through.
4: Yeah.
3: And yet they never do.
4: Yeah.
3: It's always like the person that you love the most and the person that you want the most to give you this one thing and they won't give it.
4: Yeah.
3: It's always like that.
4: Well, I think it's because we just want what we can't have.
3: Is it? I mean, it could be even with a parent. It could be with a loved one. It could be like, with a job.
4: Yeah, we're always like drawn to that.
3: I feel like you're just putting it in the universe, like the want and the needing and everything. And it's just making it go farther and farther away.
4: Yeah. And then people can always like, it seems like they spot you out too.
3: Yes, they do.
4: Like they know you're going to fall into this trap.
3: No, it's like a shark with the blood in the water. They know we're like weak, injured, no chance.
4: Sure.
3: I know. So like, how do you go from being broken to now being like strong and competent and kind of, I guess, seeing the red flags and acting on them?
4: Oh God, that would take a lot of work. I mean, you really have to start just focusing on yourself.
3: I think that's really important to
4: It is, but it's so hard to do, you know? Like,
3: it's
4: just
3: really
4: working
3: hard
4: on yourself and not trying to seek approval from somebody else or just being, I mean, comfortable alone and not trying to, like,
3: isn't
4: have a partner.
3: Important? Yeah, I mean, I think loneliness versus peace. Isn't that kind of where you start?
4: Yeah.
3: I think for all of us, especially, you know, if you are coming especially from a long-term relationship where you've always been with somebody, you always know somebody like that, that always has a boyfriend, always has somebody, and, like, not all quiet is emptiness. Sometimes your quiet is like a sanctuary. It's a place where you can go to build up yourself, to, you know, treat yourself. And before you make any decisions, you really want to take a pause and just give yourself like that peace. So I think working on seeing it and reframing it as peace and imagining, you know, how you do this when you're alone.
4: Yeah.
3: What sensations are you having? Is your chest tight? Are you spiraling? Do you, you know, what can you do? Phone a friend. Phone a friend.
4: Well, definitely. I think when you're feeling that down, though, you kind of forget about all your friends because you just feel so alone.
3: You do. And also, it's kind of good to check in and think, like, well, did I feel more lonely when I was with this person?
4: Yeah.
3: That's one of the biggest regrets I hear from a lot of clients is, like, even though I was with this person, I never felt more alone, you know? And I, like, used to talk to this person all the time.
4: Yeah.
3: And now, like, don't know what to say. So I think that's important to know, like, sometimes you're in a relationship and you're actually feeling more lonely, like, with them than without them. It's not terrible.
4: It is, for
3: sure.
4: Somebody's
3: really messing with you if that's going. And then, you know, are you, where in your life are you kind of, like, bringing in just filler people and not being alone?
4: I mean, I think a lot of people do that, just...
3: Yeah, to pass the time, boredom.
4: And then before you know it...
3: you're surrounded by it.
4: Yeah.
3: I've just got nothing but yes men around you. How many people do you know like that? I know so many people, especially high up, very successful people, that have nothing but yes men around them that aren't telling them the truth. The emperor's new clothes.
4: Yeah, that's definitely
3: true. Yeah, nobody can stand up to the person. And then this isn't a quality friend. This isn't somebody who actually values you. They're just telling you whatever. And these people may not call the police if you're choking.
4: Yeah.
3: They don't really care about you. That's what's even more scary. And you feel more lonely than ever.
4: Yeah.
3: How many people do you know that have, you know, taken their own lives?
4: Yeah.
3: In the absence of that, like, real connection? Because they feel like, okay, everybody's just using me. This is how it is. And people lose hope.
4: Yeah, that's
3: so
4: true.
3: So it's really good to phone a friend, I think, that, you know, peace. Some people get addicted to chaos. And it's like they don't understand how to deal with peace. When things are going well, maybe they start to spiral and want to reach out and do something. But is it that, or is it that something's actually happening to you? Because when you're with a gaslighter, you know, they're going to make you think you're crazy.
4: Oh, yeah.
3: And that all the things you're seeing are not real, and these aren't red flags. So you really need to have, like, trust in yourself.
4: Yeah.
3: That's kind of
4: where we
3: start.
4: That's true. Like, how would...
3: Yeah.
4: A lot of women I know it can go both ways, but mostly women don't really recognize those red flags.
3: No.
4: Or they're just used to it, or they're like, look the other way.
3: Yeah, that's why we're helping people understand and set these standards. We're the red flag, okay? We are like the one that's going to be the bad cop. You don't have to. You're not meant to know all these things. That's why we have this whole entire schema, and you've got to get the book 90 Days No Red Flags, because if you historically are the one who's apologizing, you're historically the one that's, you know, being told that you're just being too much and being too extra, maybe you're being messed with. Maybe, you know, they are gaslighting you. And they just don't want you to have those standards because those standards will exclude people who aren't aligned with you.
4: Yeah.
3: You know, and they don't want to be. They want to get everything they want. They want to have their cake and eat it too. Mm-hmm. Isn't that like many people, young people these days?
4: Oh, yeah.
3: They just want everything. So selfish. I mean, me included. I mean, we all want it. We want it all. You know, we all want it all. But isn't it good to have standards to know, like, hey, this is what I will take and this is what I want?
4: Yeah.
3: Everybody's standards are a little different.
4: Well, you just have to follow them. That's the hard part.
3: Yes. And putting 10 toes down on your boundaries.
4: Yeah.
3: I think that's what's important because, you know, you need to remember, too, like you said, to put the 10 toes down and to actually take action. Otherwise, people just keep doing stuff to you over and over again, and they just like testing you to see how far they can abuse you.
4: Yeah.
3: Isn't that scary?
4: It is.
3: And yet it happens to everybody.
4: It is so scary.
3: It happens to everybody, guys. So that's how we're treating and tracking the pain with 90 days, no red flags. So if you have a partner who's gaslighting you, geez, what can we do? You know, we can't really stop them, but you can get to uncontested.com and get some legal action. 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We can help you with the 90 days, no red flags. You can help us find out what happens after. Thank you so much for being here, Sabrina.
4: Thank you for having me.
3: Much fun today talking about it.
4: It's always fun with you.
3: Yes, and then we're going to have to get people back on the rejection detection scheme.
4: Oh, yeah. We
3: cannot
4: have to get back on
3: wait to
4: that.
3: Get some stories about that. We've had a few come in. So we can help you rebuild your life in a way that is meaningful with 90 days. No red flags. And we'll see you soon.
4: Bye.
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21: No, you know, very specific, you know, symptoms that would lead us to be concerned about them actually being infected with hantavirus.
22: And that virus is a rare family of viruses. It's carried by rodents. Three passengers have died. In other news, the U.S. still awaiting a response from Iran to its latest proposal to end the war. President Donald Trump, he was asked about it last night if he left as he left for the White House for Virginia.
23: We'll see what happens. Look, they have no military. They have not a lot left. We'll see what happens.
22: President Trump's plan proposes that the Islamic Republic reopen the Strait of Hormuz and the U.S. end a blockade on Iranian ports over the next month. Meanwhile, U.S. forces carried out airstrikes on two empty Iranian oil tankers. U.S. Central Command said they were trying to break the blockade and enter one of the country's ports. Also, the U.S. troops in Europe, where sources tell Bloomberg top diplomats from NATO allies there, will they anticipate that President Trump will withdraw more forces from the continent, possibly including from Italy. Well, some developments in the Russia-Ukraine war, where President Trump announced a three-day ceasefire and a prisoner swap between the two nations. Yesterday, he was asked if that ceasefire could be extended further.
23: I mean, it could be. It'd be nice. I'd like to see it stop. Russia-Ukraine, it's the worst thing since World War II in terms of life. 25,000 young soldiers every month. It's crazy. So it could very well be.
22: And that ceasefire would last today through Monday, and it coincides with Russia's Victory Day celebrations to mark the World War II victory over Nazi Germany. Christina and David.
24: Lisa Mateo, thank you very much. Appreciate those headlines. Well, new clashes in the Strait of Hormuz have strained a month-long ceasefire in the war in Iran as U.S. officials await Iran's response to its latest proposal to end that conflict. Joining us now with the latest is Bloomberg Deputy UAA Bureau Chief Abir Abu Omar. Abir, great to see you once again. Before I get to you, I just want to play a bit of sound here of the Secretary of State. He was meeting with the Pope this week. He traveled to Italy, to Rome, and he talked about the prospects of getting this reply from Iran. Let's take a listen to what he had to say.
25: We're expecting a response from them. We'll see what the response entails. The hope is it's something that it can put us into a serious process of negotiation. Their system is still highly fractured and a bit dysfunctional as well. So that may be serving as an impediment. I hope it's a serious offer. I really do.
24: Abir, that was yesterday. The waiting game continues here, to quote the president. We'll see what happens. What is the latest on the back and forth here between the U.S. and Iran? And what is the expectation that we will get some sort of tangible response here on this Saturday morning?
0: Yeah, hi again, David. So look, I mean, the Iranian foreign ministry spokesperson, that's Ismail Bakai, said that what the U.S. has put through the proposal is under review now. He didn't give a timeline for Iranian response. We were expecting that to happen yesterday. That was what President Trump had also said, that the expectation was for a response from the Iranian side to happen on Friday evening. Now, that did not happen. We are keeping an eye out for the Iranian response to essentially what the U.S. had put through, and just a little bit about the proposal that the U.S. had put through. What is different this time is that the United States is essentially pitching an immediate end to the war and a gradual reopening of the Strait of Hormuz, which is really at the heart of this entire conflict because of a fifth of the world's energy exports that go through it. That's been brought down to a fraction of what it used to be since the start of the war in late February. And essentially after that, Iran and the U.S. would go into another month of negotiations over Iran's nuclear program. Now, just something that is worthy of noting here is that Iran had said previously that the U.S. demands have been quite maximalist, that the U.S. demands have been unrealistic, and sometimes the Iranian side have put them through as saying they were impossible. So we may not see them coming to an agreement on all the 14 clauses that are part of this agreement, mm-hmm. but perhaps some agreement on elements of this proposal. And again, the reopening of the Strait of Hormuz that had seen some escalations over the past week that had led to a return of hostilities in the Persian Gulf. Yes. I mentioned earlier that the United Arab Emirates saw some attacks earlier this week. Mm-hmm. So that is something that both countries will have to come to terms with, David.
24: Abir, thank you very much for that update. We'll come back to you if we get indeed a response from the Iranians. Abir Abu Omar, Deputy Bureau Chief in the UAE.
1: This week, President Trump is scheduled to travel to Beijing for high stakes and highly anticipated summit with President Xi Jinping. The meeting was postponed by Trump because of the war in Iran. That conflict is sure to come up amidst a host of other issues, including trade and AI.
24: Nicholas Burns was the U.S. ambassador to China during the Biden administration. Now he's a professor at the Harvard Kennedy School, and we talked to him about what's at stake and what both leaders are hoping to achieve next week.
2: For both governments, for both leaders, this is the most important relationship they have, the U.S.-China relationship, and they have ambitions for this year. I mean, they want to meet Xi Jinping, Donald Trump, 2 to 3, even 4 times this year. And there's a lot to talk about. I think we'll see a big focus on trade, supply chain, and the commercial relationship.
1: Do you think it's going to be productive? Do you think there's going to be an actual deliverable coming out of it? Because that takes a lot of groundwork to ensure that happens before the leaders get to that point. And do you think that has been done?
2: Well, it's an unusual summit in this respect. The person leading the preparations for President Trump is not the Secretary of State, the National Security Advisor, or the Secretary of Defense. It's the Secretary of the Treasury. And Secretary Bessent has developed, I think, a very effective relationship with the key Chinese interlocutor, and that's Vice Premier He Lifeng, who is both very experienced. He oversees the central bank, the finance ministry, the commerce ministry, but he also has a close personal relationship of 40 plus years with President Xi Jinping. And Secretary Bessent and Vice Premier He Lifeng have been meeting both virtually and together pretty consistently for the last 15 months. And I think their ambition, let's see if they can accomplish this, would be to bring stability to the trade and supply chain relationship. Can they agree to a freeze or a truce on tariffs so that neither side will raise tariffs over the course of this year and hopefully into next year? Can they agree not to have a supply chain war of the type they had in 2025, so a supply chain truce? Can they agree in general, and Secretary Bessent, I think, has been very persuasive about this, that we should not decouple this big trade relationship in goods and services, but we'll have to de-risk in certain dual-use technologies. That, to me, is a very sensible policy. If they can accomplish that and have the Chinese agree to a major buy of American agriculture, soybeans, pork products, fishery products, that will be, I think, a good summit in the economic realm for President Trump.
24: I want to draw on your experience having participated in some of these leader summits before, and I'm curious what the Chinese hope to get out of this. What have you observed about the way that President Xi approaches meetings like these and his advisors as well?
2: Well, first, they want no surprises. And what really struck me as I worked on these three big summit meetings between 2022 and 2024 for President Biden with President Xi. The Chinese want no surprises. They want everything to be worked out, everything, strategic, tactical decisions before the two leaders walk in the room. They then want the two leaders in almost a highly stylized situation with flanked by seven or eight people on each side to have a conversation about the agreements and about the disagreements. But they don't want haggling at the table between President Xi and his counterpart. So I think that has going to hold true because that's what the Chinese insisted on when I was working on this relationship. I also think the Chinese want stability with the United States. The Chinese have a number of economic strengths, but they're facing some

0: link up the Mythos model from Anthropic, could cyber terrorists, could cyber criminals get their hands on that very destructive technology? That might argue for the U.S. and China to begin a discussion about how we and the two of us and other countries should be working to balance against those kinds of threats. So in a way, this could be a very important meeting if all of that is discussed.
1: The backdrop of this, of course, is the war in Iran. China gets 45 to 50% of its crude through the strait. I'm wondering how involved or not involved in Iran China has been. You've kind of seen them weigh in here and there, but you feel like they're taking a back seat and just kind of watching it play out. There was that great Economist cover with Xi in focus kind of behind Trump, who was shouting, and the cut line was, you know, never get in the way when your enemy is making a mistake. Is that how they're viewing Iran in this conflict?
0: I think it's a mixed bag. You're right on the one hand that the Chinese have been messaging across the world, we're the stable country. Our leader hasn't invaded anybody. Our leader believes in the global order. You can count on us to be a consistent, reliable partner. That's the Chinese message, juxtaposing Xi Jinping with President Trump and everything that's happened from Venezuela to Greenland to questioning Canadian sovereignty to warring with the NATO allies to the Iran war. And I think that the Chinese have been playing on that and making some hay, particularly in the global south. But on the other hand, I think the Chinese have taken a hit of sorts in their credibility. They did not in any way, shape, or form stand up for Iran in this crisis from February 28th forward. They didn't stand up for Venezuela. Mm-hmm. They couldn't politically, diplomatically, they obviously couldn't militarily and wouldn't do that. So I think they look a little bit unreliable, because Venezuela and Iran were strategic partners of China. In addition to that, it's very interesting that President Putin has been much more vocal in supporting Iran than President Xi Jinping has. President Putin delivered a personal message of condolence when the Iranian Supreme Leader Ali Khamenei was killed on the first day of the war. The Chinese didn't do that. And I think the Chinese have been messaging they don't want to live in the law of the jungle, and that's the hit against the United States. They've also been messaging the Strait of Hormuz needs to open. China depends on that. The global economy does. They've been very worried, the Chinese, about their capital investments and trade with the Gulf Arab states, not just with Iran in terms of energy. So I think the Chinese, like President Trump, want to see some kind of agreement with Iran to open the strait to commercial traffic, where Iran's not the toll keeper.
2: I'm sure you've seen the photograph of the Iranian foreign minister and the Chinese foreign minister meeting in Beijing in recent days. And I'm curious what message you think that sends. There was this back and forth about a potential one-page memo of understanding between the U.S. and Iran. And I noted that Iran thanked the Chinese for their four-point proposal. Are they stepping up to play a bigger role here in trying to resolve the conflict in the Middle East?
0: I don't think they want to be the middleman, but they want an agreement and they want the war to end and the strait to open and energy to flow. I also thought that Foreign Minister Wang Yi, he's a very experienced diplomat, was sending two messages when Foreign Minister Araghchi of Iran came to see him a couple of days ago in Beijing. Message number one, of course, China supports Iran. They're strategic partners. China does not support what the U.S. and Israel have done in beginning this war back on the 28th of February. But on the other hand, I thought there were some subtle messages from the Chinese during the Araghchi visit. You need to negotiate seriously. We think there should be serious negotiations to enable a ceasefire to come about. They haven't really focused on the nuclear issue of the highly enriched uranium, but they've been laser focused, the Chinese, on the strait. The Chinese, when they think of power and they think of their global power, they always think trade, economics, manufacturing, exports, free flow of goods first, because that sustains this huge manufacturing export-led economy that is giving China the little growth that it has now.
1: Before we let you go, I do want to ask you about Taiwan. This American president hasn't been very vocal on that issue, and some Taiwan supporters are concerned that that might be something he'd be willing to negotiate away in the room to pursue some of those other goals, or not negotiate away, but not send strong signals that America will have Taiwan's back in case of a Chinese invasion. Do you think this president will militarily support Taiwan if that happens? And are you concerned what happens with that issue at this summit?
0: It's very clear the Chinese want to push President Trump on Taiwan. Foreign Minister Wang Yi came out and said that after a

0: call with Secretary Rubio a couple of days ago, that Taiwan is going to be the red line issue, that the United States should not cross Chinese red lines. That's a very familiar statement to me. They made that statement to me hundreds of times. And it's important that President Trump, I think, do two things. Number one, honor the Taiwan Relations Act, law of the land of the United States. We have to supply Taiwan with defensive military technology. And we have never, over 50 years, negotiated those military sales with the Chinese in Beijing. And there was a beginning of that when President Trump and President Xi had a discussion about that a couple of months ago. I think that's a dangerous area. Number two, we should put the pressure on the Chinese government. They're the ones that are threatening to invade Taiwan. They're the ones who have simulated blockades, military blockades of Taiwan Island. And the rest of the world does not want to see a war. They don't want to see the Taiwan Strait close. Consider the impact on the global economy. So I think we should be on the offensive, warning the Chinese government to be more reasonable, to meet with the Taiwan leadership, which they haven't done for 10 years. And kind of turn the tables on President Xi and on his team. I think Taiwan will definitely be on the Chinese agenda for this meeting, and I hope President Trump will maintain our 50-year One China policy, where we fulfill these military obligations, defensive sales of technology to the Taiwan authorities.
1: Ambassador Nicholas Burns, appreciate his time. Coming up, a major change that could affect every public company in the U.S., what the SEC is considering. We'll talk with the former chair of the SEC, Gary Gensler, who joins us here in New York. That is straight ahead on Bloomberg This Weekend, on Bloomberg Television, Bloomberg Radio, and at Bloomberg.com.
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9: Thank you for joining us live on Bloomberg This Week, and I'm Lisa Mateo. Let's get you up to date on today's top stories, and we'll start with Frontier Airlines. They say one of its planes struck a pedestrian on the runway, leaving Denver International Airport last night. Now, it forced the pilots to abort the takeoff as smoke filled the cabin. The aircraft, it was carrying 224 passengers and 7 crew members. No word on the condition of the person who was hit by that plane. And a national redistricting battle over U.S. House seats has swung toward Republicans. A Virginia court invalidated a Democratic gerrymandering effort, and Republicans in Alabama, will they approve plans for a new primary elections if courts allow GOP-drawn House districts to be used in the November midterm elections? Protesters, well, protests took place at the Alabama State House. Republican lawmakers in Louisiana and South Carolina, they also face opposition as they presented plans yesterday to redraw their congressional districts. The U.S. military struck another alleged drug trafficking boat. It took place in the Eastern Pacific Ocean. 2 men were killed, 1 survived. U.S. Southern Command said it immediately notified the U.S. Coast Guard to activate the search and rescue system for that survivor. And the Pentagon has started releasing hundreds more declassified files linked to decades of UFO sightings. And they say the move allows Americans to study material and decide for themselves if aliens are real. It's part of a push from the Trump administration to provide more transparency to the public. David and Christina.
10: Christina, decide for yourself.
11: We need that big X-Files poster. I want to believe with a little UFO. All right. Thanks, Lisa. Public companies in the U.S. are required to report earnings every quarter, but that could change. This week, the U.S. Securities and Exchange Commission unveiled a new proposal that would require companies to report earnings semi-annually. That's just twice a year.
12: The current SEC chair, Paul Atkins, said the proposed change would, quote, provide companies with increased regulatory flexibility. Critics say less frequent reporting could heighten the risk of insider trading. Joining us now on set is a former chair of the SEC, Gary Gensler, now a professor at MIT, and the co-host of a podcast called Power and Consequences. I'll ask you plainly first, is this a good idea? Is the move away from quarterly reporting to semi-annual reporting a good idea?
13: No. I think this is really a solution in search of a problem. I think transparency is really important in our capital markets. You just had a report about transparency about UFOs. This is a little bit different. But we've been doing this actually for a very long time, and I think it's part of why our American capital markets are so good. Investors, people watching this show, or the big investors that maybe don't watch one Saturday morning.
12: I hope they will.
13: They get that information on a quarterly basis, and so it's more timely. And what studies, economic study after economic study, has shown that that's a good thing. That creates a market environment where you can get a little higher price earnings ratio and a little less cost of capital because your investor base knows what's going on.
12: What do you say to the CEOs who complain that this is onerous and too much of their life is taken up having to prepare for these earnings releases and earnings calls?
11: And is that who's pushing for this? That's my question.
12: I think
11: who
12: in
11: wants
12: part,
11: this? Yeah.
13: You know, it's really interesting. Like, who really is looking for this? In President Trump's first term, which we'll call Trump 35, he also called for this, and his then SEC chair, Jay Clayton, did some public roundtables, put out what's called a concept release, and then didn't do it. And I think maybe the president, even though I think he still likes Jay Clayton,
12: he might have felt, attorney here in New York?
13: He is, but he may have felt a little slow walked on that. And Trump 47 has come back. And so I think the president really wants it, but I really don't think the capital markets want it.
11: Does this make insider trading and malfeasance easier to conceal if you don't have to report quite as regularly?
13: It's just a little bit easier. I want to caution, like, every 6 months putting out information means that our markets will be a little bit more volatile, those earnings releases. And this is a voluntary system. So it's interesting what the SEC is saying. They're saying, we just want to make flexibility the root of all of this. And There's a great study in the 1960s. The individual went on to get a Nobel Prize, George Akerlof, who is Janet Yellen's husband.
12: Yes.
13: Yes. And George wrote about the problem with lemons, and he was talking about the used car market.
11: Okay.
13: And he said the problem is if you don't have enough information, you don't know which cars are the lemons, and thus it lowers the pricing of even the good cars. And so put that in the stock market. If you let it be flexible, the lemons might not report, but you don't know who the lemons are, and so it might lower the valuation in the overall markets.
11: Interesting.
12: Just a question about the mechanics of this. So we have this proposal, 60-day period in which the public can comment. You've lived through many of these, both the CFTC and the SEC. What happens at the end of that comment period? Where are we in this process?
13: Well, the staff pulls together all the comments, puts together a lot of things for the commissioners. There's only three Republican commissioners now, and makes a recommendation. Generally speaking, from this time to finalizing a rule, it takes anywhere from 18 to, I'd say, 30 months. But with the clock ticking on the Trump administration, this agency might decide to move forward within that time frame. I think it's up to investors. I think it's up to listeners of this program to say, small investors, large investors, academics, news organizations say, no, quarterly reporting is what we need. And then really the key is, do some companies, some issuers say, you know, we should do this anyway. You know, before the SEC actually made it mandatory in 1970, the New York Stock Exchange in 1926 said we should move to quarterly reporting. This is a 100-year-ago thing. And by the early 1950s, 90% of companies were doing it.
11: But to all the points you just made, is this a fait accompli, or do you think there's room for them to change their mind on this decision?
13: I think there's a public comment period, and it really is important, whether it's the media and especially large companies, investors, and so forth, who might get in the ear of this White House.
12: Another question about disclosures, and we're going to watch you deftly dodge the question that I put to you here.
13: But no,
12: We have Elon Musk agreeing to a $1.5 million settlement with the SEC over the fact that he didn't disclose the position that he'd taken in Twitter before he bought the company in a timely fashion. That now goes before a judge this week, which I gather is customary. A judge can say, I want to hear out the reasons for coming to this settlement. Your reaction to that, I should say, you were at the SEC when this issue came about.
13: Well, and you wanted me to get up and dance because, look, I ran a civil law enforcement agency, so I can't comment on any individual thing that we worked on, but it's about transparency. And Congress in the 1960s came together. There was a Senator Williams from New Jersey, the Williams Act, and said, we need disclosure about when somebody's accumulating shares in a company. If you accumulate over 5%,
12: which Mr. Musk did,
13: then you need to report to the public that you have some intent to control. And I'm proud that when I was chair of the SEC, we shortened that time period from 10 days to 5 days, because that's really material, non-public information that there's somebody accumulating. And what happens generally, when it's announced, the stock pops. And so Christina talked about insider trading. What happens in those 5 days until it's announced? And who knows about it? Which lawyers know about it? What insiders, not insiders in the company now, insiders in the acquirer. So that's a really important thing. This is not just a small little traffic violation. That transparency in the markets really helps the public.
11: But how is the enforcement of that? Is it robust, or is it hard to enforce a lot of these rules, this one in particular?
13: Well, it first comes from a little backbone from the administration. The cop on the beat matters. And if the cop on the beat like enforces and says, and the law on this is not an intent law. It's what lawyers call per se. It's just like, you've gone too long. That's a violation. I don't know. It's just sort of straightforward stuff.
12: I want to pivot to the summit that's coming up this week. President Trump going to Beijing to meet with President Xi. We were talking with Ambassador Burns about the work that he did laying the groundwork for the three summits that President Biden had with the Chinese president. You also were involved in these issues when you were at the SEC. We have seen over the last few weeks the Chinese administration really pushing back on foreign investment in Chinese tech companies in particular. Would love to get your sense of where things stand. They have been so reliant on Western capital for so long now.
1: Is it worrisome? Should it be worrisome to capital markets now that we see this kind of prohibition in place by the Chinese government?
13: I did work closely with Nick, and we worked with the Chinese, and we successfully got the Chinese to agree that their companies here in the U.S., the Chinese companies in the U.S., would comply with our laws. And for 20 years previously, folks weren't successful. So thank you, Nick Burns. We were proud to do that as well. And I think that was good. That's good for the U.S. capital markets that we kept those companies here, because we're like half the world's capital markets. And back to our earlier point, I don't want to adopt the European approach. That capital markets has semi-annual reporting. It's not as good. But in terms of what's happening this week, for those of you who don't want to listen to Simon and Johnson, and I do have an episode coming out Monday on China.
1: Shameless tease, I like that.
13: Yeah, shameless tease on power and consequences. But my thought is on the table is the Chinese do want to get a little bit loosening on Taiwan. Nick talked about that. The president wants to have some deliverables and announceables maybe on soybeans and other things for, it's an election year, for the farm belt. And then business community wants a sort of a lowering of the tension on trade and tariffs. And there would be real questions. Will the president give President Xi something on Taiwan? They're already holding up a military sale of about $11 billion. And Nick would like to have that continue. But it would be really interesting what happens there. And I think China is stronger today than they were 18 months ago. I think the war in Iran has strengthened China, and China now seems like, well, there may be an alternative to the U.S. Now, how that plays out in the capital markets, of course, if they don't settle things down this week or kick the ball down the field, which I think that's what President Trump wants to do electorally, kick the ball down the field, then capital markets might fall off.
11: We're short on time. Before I let you go, I do want to ask you about oil, which you talked about almost the whole time you were here last time. So we only have one oil question. But we saw Brent crude plunge nearly $10 a barrel early on Wednesday after you had this report that the U.S. and Iran were nearing an agreement. And about an hour before that was published, traders exchanged $700 million in oil futures, raising suspicions of possible insider information. The reporter for Axios, Barak Ravid, of course, is forcefully denying those allegations. Why is this something the government is watching so closely?
13: Well, look, there's a real challenge around protecting markets, the integrity of markets against insider trading. And over again, we've seen it this year, these happenings where somebody gets into a market. Maybe they're going into Polymarket or Kalshi.
11: Mm-hmm. Yeah.
13: But here, sometimes it's even going into the oil futures markets. I think the oil futures markets are better supervised than the Kalshi's and Polymarket. And so that's going to have to play out. I definitely think the Congress should pass some laws that the government actors can't trade in these prediction markets.
1: Gary Gensler, great to see you. Thank you for coming in. Again, the podcast is Power and Consequences. He co-hosts it with Simon Johnson, the Nobel laureate, also at MIT. Gary Gensler and he both at MIT as professors. Appreciate your time. Appreciate the round the world tour that we got there.
13: Thank you so much.
11: Thanks, Gary. That was great.
1: Well, coming up, we're going to speak with California Democratic Congressman Ro Khanna. He's right now on a swing through the Midwest. We're going to ask him also about President Trump's trip to China and Democrats' chances of retaking the House this fall.
11: It's one of the fanciest parties in the world, the Met Gala, and we got a sneak peek.
1: Our conversation with the director and CEO of the Metropolitan

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15: Thank you for joining us live on Bloomberg This Weekend. I'm Lisa Mateo. Let's get you up to date on today's top stories. And Peter Magyar will be sworn in as Hungary's next prime minister today, marking an official end to Viktor Orban's 16-year rule. And Magyar is a former Orban insider and has vowed to tackle corruption and unlock frozen European Union funds to boost Hungary's economy. He promises to repair ties with the EU and restore Hungary's place among Western democracies as early as the end of this decade. The New York Stock Exchange is reportedly set to open a private members club on Wall Street. Now, sources tell the Financial Times the invite-only club, it'll be located in a renovated vault that formerly housed stock certificates with plans to open this summer. To sports now, and the PGA Tour holding two events this weekend as the Truist Championship at Quail Hollow Club in Charlotte, North Carolina. Sungjae Im, he tops the leaderboard at 9 under par, and at the One Flight Myrtle Beach Classic in South Carolina, Aaron Rye takes the lead over Brandt Snedeker and Mark Hubbard. Hope I did it justice. And in the NBA playoffs, the Knicks, they are up 3-0 against the Philadelphia 76ers. New York, they're going to have their chance to take the series tomorrow afternoon. We shall see. The Pistons, though, and the Cavaliers, as well as the Thunder and the Lakers, play game 3 today. David and Christina, I thought this was interesting. I told you earlier.
16: Yes.
15: The 76ers bought 500 tickets that they donated, you know, for those two home games because they didn't want Knicks fans buying those.
17: That's so shady.
16: There were a lot of Knicks fans in the house last night, and it was a raucous atmosphere.
15: It was a hard game to officiate.
16: Yes. I think there was a lot of. Anyway, do you watch the game?
17: No, but I know you guys were.
16: Sorry, I just wanted to. I had to.
17: You said you were watching it with.
16: Yeah, I
17: with
16: watched
17: the
16: whole thing.
17: Yeah,
16: you know, I knew that the show was in your capable hands, and I could just stay up till 10:15 watching.
17: There
16: it was excellent.
17: Really late Friday night there.
16: Late Friday night for me. All right,
17: Lisa.
16: Thank you, Lisa. The first Monday in May for a certain set means only one thing: the Met Gala. And love it or love to hate it, fashion's Hunger Games are never without controversy. And this year, the presence of co-sponsors Jeff Bezos and Lauren Sanchez Bezos prompted calls for a boycott, with attendees paying six figures for a seat at one of the exclusive tables at a time when many Americans are struggling to put food on theirs. Critics say the event's lavish displays of fashion excess cast an unflattering light on anyone ascending those famous steps.
17: That's right. But what often gets lost in the discourse is that the Met Gala is the museum's biggest annual fundraiser. This year, raising $42 million to help pay for exhibits, pay curators, and preserve paintings, sculptures, and one of the largest fashion archives in the world. Bloomberg was the first to see the new exhibit and the new gallery. We got a private tour of the Met with its director and CEO at a time when arts and arts funding are more important, he says, than ever.
16: Before the couture and the chaos.
18: It is always a very exciting moment. It's a big celebration for creativity, for the arts, for fashion, for New York City, and certainly also for the museum.
16: Met director Max Hollein met us on a Wednesday in a closed museum to show us what they've been working on. What is the lead time to developing an exhibit like this? Is it year by year, or are you looking many years ahead?
18: So it took us 8 years to get the show together. It wasn't that we were thinking about 8 years, how do we do it? But really to get all these important loans to one place, that's really the challenge. So the preparation for these shows usually take more like, 2 years. And importantly about this exhibition, it's only Met collection. So
17: you don't have any loans. This is all your in-house.
18: All from the Met's collection. The Met actually is one of the biggest and most profound collections of fashion. So we have 37,000 garments here. Fashion is not only one of the really complex ways of expressing human creativity, it's also something that basically is so attuned to the current time, but it is also something very difficult to collect.
17: It's very perishable, right?
18: It takes up a lot of space. The Met Gala provides the funds that are necessary to run a department, to run a collection, really, or the ample service of preservation of fashion history for our communities.
17: Can we go take a look?
18: Please, come.
19: Like everywhere in Manhattan, real estate is at a premium. The museum can't expand anymore into Central Park, so it has to find creative ways to carve out new gallery space within the pre-existing footprint.
18: This was the retail store.
14: This is the gift shop.
18: Yeah, this was the gift shop. So now enter through the gift shop, but we actually changed the gift shop into grand exhibition galleries. You're the first ones to see the new galleries of the Met.
20: These are all objects from the Met's collection. It's a show that's like a manifesto. It's called Costume Art. And what it tells you is the story of the importance of the dressed body, of fashion in art history. So on the one hand, you see fantastic costumes. But on the other hand, you also see how all the other artworks in our museum, and how on the other hand also other art influences fashion and vice versa.
14: But fashion can also be kind of political, right?
20: Well, of course, it's always also a statement of expression, of power. Fashion is so fascinating because it's probably the art form that kind of responds so immediately to our current time.
21: I imagine it's unique in that you have curators from different expertise is working together in a way that they probably wouldn't otherwise, that you would have.
20: We have 140 curators working here. Everyone is very specialized in their area. And so we need to create more opportunities for them and for our different areas to be in dialogue, in conversation. And we want to have one inspire the other.
14: David, this is menswear.
22: Yes,
14: you could wear that on set.
20: Well, you should take inspiration of this. Not only what you want
21: to
20: look at, but yes, what you need to wear, right?
14: That's I'm going to push him sartorially, and I'm going to tell him it's art, so
20: he has to do it.
23: But the Costume Institute is only a small piece of the bigger picture. After struggling to survive COVID and the resulting hit to both patrons and patronage, last year the Met had its highest attendance since 2019.
20: And we have 6.3 million visitors a year.
21: Wow.
20: We are currently undergoing a total kind of overhaul of about a quarter of our entire gallery system.
21: You're the director, you're the CEO as well, and I'm curious, when it comes to benefactors, is there more reluctance now because of the broader cultural undertones that we have, or
14: just the economy?
21: Yeah, are people less willing to give or to engage?
20: So we've seen quite the opposite. I think you see this museum being enormously supported, of course, by philanthropy. So I think that there are various ways that this museum serves its audiences, its communities, and I think broader purposes that we all care about, no matter where you are on the political spectrum.
19: That means investing $1.5 billion over the next decade, building out new galleries and exhibits to be more inclusive across genres, geography, and time.
20: It is very important to not have, so to say, only Greek and Roman and European front and center, but really apply the same care, apply the same grandeur, the same rigor to all the other areas.
23: Placing a bust from northern Pakistan next to an old European master and displaying a Congolese power figure, not as an ethnographic artifact, but as a significant work unto itself.
20: I think it's also important to see that we sometimes walk through these galleries and think that this is like archaeology, but a lot of this is contemporary art.
21: Can you just speak to what you have in store with the museum here over the next decade or so?
20: So we reopened the European Paintings Galleries. We reopened the Rockefeller Wing just last year. We will open the new Costume Institute Galleries in a couple of days.
21: Yes.
20: Next year, we will reopen our ancient West Asia galleries and then also our new wing for modern contemporary art. That alone is a massive project, construction of about $600 million.
14: Is the new footprint of the museum, are you trying to get people to have those conversations in real time as they move through the museum?
20: That's exactly right. So the whole museum becomes in that way more fluid. We really show how, in that sense, African art is so connected to European art in that context, etc.
21: Who are those who are coming to the Met Museum in the year 2026?
20: Our average age currently is 35. We have people from the very young age to the end of their life, but it basically shows you the diversity of our audience, and our local visitorship is enormously strong. And then, of course, domestic and international tourism.
19: Last Monday's gala raised $42 million to help fund not just the Costume Institute, but museum programming and activities for all its visitors, no matter what they wear.
24: Why was now a good time for a statement about the importance of fashion?
20: I think that fashion has been part of the Met's history and the Met's institution for such a long time. It responds very quickly to what's going on in the world, but how contemporary culture feels these days. So it's actually sometimes faster and more immediate than painting, sculpture, drawing, and I loved it.
16: Max, hold on with that little ensemble there.
17: I loved it, too. That's his wife, Nina, who made her dress, and it was also pretty cool.
16: Eric, we saw how busy that museum was on a normal day. For us to have it all to ourselves was pretty
17: That's really cool. We got to find some more stuff to do. All right, coming up, actor-producer Daniel Day Kim is back with a special Saturday quiz segment.
16: And ahead in our 9 o'clock hour, the latest on that luxury cruise ship docked off the coast of West Africa. That's coming up.
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16: Welcome back to Bloomberg This Weekend. I'm David Greer with Christina Ruffini. And earlier we spoke with Daniel Day Kim about his new docuseries, K-Everything, looking at the fast-growing popularity of K-pop culture.
17: Daniel thought it would be fun to quiz us on our Korean cultural knowledge. So we did subject ourselves to that embarrassment, but he did a great job. Take a listen.
27: And I know you do this every week, so...
17: You're our first guest quiz master.
27: Oh, I'm honored. And actually, because I know the format, I prepared questions in certain categories, which are...
16: Yes.
27: Finance, sports,
17: okay,
27: music, and food.
16: All under the aegis of Korean culture.
27: That's right. Everything has to do with something Korean.
17: Moderate faith in my vote.
16: You haven't seen these questions, Christina.
17: No, right? Why do you think we're colluding?
16: Sometimes because I lose so frequently, I worry that you do see the questions in advance. But
27: I'm rooting for you, David,
16: Thank you very much, Dan.
27: All right, here we go.
16: All right,
27: ready? Here we go. Yes. First question. South Korean stocks just registered their second best month ever, overtaking which country's market, stock market, to become the world's eighth largest.
16: Wow. Okay. I'm really just going to guess. Are you guessing as well?
17: Yes, but it's a multi-part. It's exactly.
16: Okay, all right. I wrote Japan.
17: It was Canada today, but it was the UK last week.
16: Wow, it's oddly specific in a way that...
27: It is oddly specific and very correct, what? Christina Ruffini.
16: I feel like this is rigged.
27: It is the UK.
17: Did you not? I literally Googled Googled Korean news, and this was the first thing that came
1: up.
17: Google
1: so you studied, is what you're saying. All right, okay. All right.
5: Says a lot about us.
17: Cheating and studying are two different things.
1: The Cosby overtook the UK last week.
17: And then Canada today. It's now above both of them.
1: See, I didn't even know that.
5: Wow, we all learned something, often from you.
1: That's right. Our guide to Korea, Christina Rufino.
17: All right, all right. What's the next question?
1: From next question. Sports.
5: Sports, okay.
1: All right.
5: Definitely her strong suit, as we've all learned.
17: Sports ball. I'm really good at sports ball. Lay it on me.
1: Korean professional athlete Son Heung-min signed a $26 million transfer fee to make his debut for which American city's sports team?
5: Okay. I feel like it's, I have absolutely no idea. What metropolitan area can I think of right now? All right. Los Angeles.
17: Yankees?
5: That's not a city.
17: All right, New York.
1: Well, all right. So, David, you're correct.
5: Oh, my God.
1: It is Los Angeles.
5: But
1: I'll give you a bonus point if you can tell me, without looking at the monitor here, without looking at the screen.
5: I won't look.
1: What sport?
5: I was going to say baseball, but that's not right.
1: Soccer. Right there. Son Heung-min.
5: All right.
1: Oh. Or as the players call him, Sonny.
5: Sonny.
1: Mm-hmm.
17: All right. Your women's team, the South Korean women's team is always really good.
1: Yeah, they are.
17: Every Olympics. Mm-hmm. The big challengers.
1: Dropping some knowledge, Mr. Feeney. Wow. She's flexing. Now he's flexing.
17: That's all right. You know what? I don't like this. Don't bond.
1: All right.
5: All right, onward.
1: All right, so it's tied 1-1.
5: 1-1.
1: All right.
17: Am I pulling a marker around right
5: here? Yeah.
17: Okay.
1: The next category is music.
5: Music.
1: All right, I'll even be a little more specific. K-pop.
5: Okay. I suspected we might go here.
1: Mm-hmm. World superstars BTS just made a huge comeback after 4 years being out of the spotlight. What do they call their dedicated fan base?
5: Oh.
1: The BTS.
17: You do know this. God, it's like... it's like this, but it's not. Okay.
5: Okay.
1: What do we got?
5: I wrote the BTSers.
17: I wrote Mob originally, and then I changed it to Army.
5: Army.
1: Oh, it's Mob. No, no kidding. It is Army.
17: Is it
1: that
17: Army?
1: Is correct.
5: Oh, my God.
1: That is correct.
5: I love it. Okay.
17: Does your daughter not K-pop?
5: No. I mean, they love K-pop Demon Hunters, and I've heard the soundtrack many a time.
17: 8,000 times.
5: Mm-hmm. They'll be thrilled to hear that
1: BTS.
17: You know he's in that, yeah.
1: BTS sounds very 50s. Sounds yeah, like doo-wop. All right.
5: I'll trademark it after the show.
1: Okay. All right. Rafini 2.
5: 2-1.
1: All right.
5: Could be a peaceable tie.
17: Just
1: all right, now
17: I'll circle my score up here in case.
1: The good news is I think this is the easiest question.
5: Oh, good.
1: All right.
5: Okay. I'm ready. It's food.
1: All right. Here we go. Food.
5: Yeah.
1: What Korean food, in addition to being super tasty, was recently found to help eliminate nanoplastics in the body?
5: Okay. I feel like this is pretty easy. And I wrote kimchi.
1: Kimchi is correct.
17: Really?
1: Yes. It was recently found.
5: Fermented.
1: So not only is it a probiotic, not only have studies found it to improve immune response, but recently there was a study that said it can flush nanoplastics out of your body.
5: Which we're all worried about now.
17: That's pretty cool.
1: Yeah. So, but you both got it right. So it's Rafini 3.
5: 3-2.
1: David 2.
5: Yeah.
1: You know, but David got the sports question, so that's maybe 1.5.
17: Almost. Thank you for coming in.
5: Right,
17: always nice to see you.
1: Congratulations. Congratulations to the champ.
17: Thank you. And congrats to you on the series. It's really great. Yes. I highly recommend it. And thanks for being our first guest quiz master.
1: Good to see you guys.
17: All right. Come back soon.
5: See if we do more of that. I mean, I'd like to win, so maybe I'll pick the next. This is like a friend of yours. You've known him
17: we
5: for a long time.
17: We did not collude. I resent the implication that I'm cheating on these quizzes.
6: She just studies.
5: I felt like he was very charismatic and a great guy.
17: Yeah, he's really fun. He's an actor.
5: And that comes across in the series. I should say, I don't mean to keep hawking the series, but he's, you know, navigating the wilds of K-beauty and all the like, but he's it's a great window.
17: He literally could do our jobs. He's very good at talking to all people. It's very annoying.
6: And maybe game show host.
5: Yes,
6: coming
5: as well.
17: Lisa, you're gonna have to play with us next time. I feel like it's only fair. You gotta come join this side of the Trump.
5: I'll tell the bosses the next time I'm out of town, maybe they can slot him in. You know,
17: it's my new co-anchor.
5: His day rate, I'm sure, is very reasonable. And
17: no problem. Although you've been teasing me so badly this morning, I think I'd take a potted plant.
5: There you
17: but
5: go.
17: It's fine.
5: Our thanks to Daniel Day Kim for all of that, for the interview about the show.
17: Very good sport.
5: Work, and then that game as well. A lot of serious news this morning as well.
17: Focused
5: on the Middle East, waiting on that response from the Iranians to that U.S. proposal. We are coming up at 9 a.m. in New York. Joining us live in our next hour is Democratic Congressman Ro Khanna of California. He's a member of the House Armed Services and Oversight Committee. Should also say he's on the Select Committee on the CCP, so we'll talk about President's China visit as well.
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5: Coming up on Bloomberg This Weekend, a U.S. fighter jet strikes two Iranian-flagged tankers as the White House waits for Iran's response to a plan to end the war.
7: They have no military. They have not a lot left. Let's see what happens.
5: That response was expected last night. The latest from a reporter traveling with the president.
19: And a team from the CDC is dispatched to the Canary Islands, where they'll meet Americans on a hantavirus-hit cruise ship when they dock tomorrow. What's next as the passengers prepare to quarantine?
5: Plus, as the president prepares to go to China, Congressman Ro Khanna heads to the Rust Belt.
8: We saw Chinese steel here in Cleveland's port. Why?
5: We'll talk to the California Democrat about how American manufacturers can compete.
17: Bloomberg This Weekend. We are coming to you live from Bloomberg's World Headquarters in New York. I'm Christina Ruffini.
5: And I'm David Gura with Lisa Mateo on this, the 9th of May. It is a Saturday. A lot happening in the Middle East. We are waiting to see what the response is from the Iranians to a proposal the U.S. has advanced. I should also say we have the ceasefire in Ukraine over the next few days as well, tracking all of that. And, of course, what's happening with the ship.
17: We're waiting on news for this cruise ship and whether or not the Americans who are on that ship are going to have to quarantine, what that looks like. We'll have some expertise coming up to try to walk us through what's going on with all that. But first, let's go to Lisa with the headlines.
15: Yeah, let's start with that cruise ship that's experiencing a deadly hantavirus outbreak. It's making its way to the Canary Islands. Now, it's expected to arrive at Tenerife tomorrow. Spanish authorities, they're preparing to receive more than 140 passengers and crew members, where health officials have said they will perform careful evacuations. The U.S. agreed to send a plane to return more than a dozen Americans who are still on that ship. Now, those passengers, they'll be isolated at the National Quarantine Unit at the University of Nebraska Medical Center and Nebraska Medicine. Michael Wadman is director of the unit.
9: There are 20 spaces in the quarantine unit, and we're making preparations to receive the 19 passengers. The U.S. citizens will be repatriated. The quarantine unit enjoys an outstanding facility that's designed to limit the spread of the pathogen that we're monitoring for. All of these passengers will be monitored for symptoms. They're all well at this time and will be coming to us for monitoring.
15: Hantavirus is a rare family of viruses carried by rodents. Three passengers have died. Well, in other news, the U.S. is still awaiting a response from Iran to its latest proposal to end the war. President Donald Trump was asked about it last night.
7: We'll see what happens. Look, they have no military. They have not a lot left. We'll see what happens.
15: President Trump's plan proposes that the Islamic Republic reopen the Strait of Hormuz and the U.S. end a blockade on Iranian ports over the next month. Right now, let's take it to the Russia-Ukraine war. President Trump announced a three-day ceasefire and prisoner swap that was between the two nations.
7: And they also agreed to give 1,000 on each side, 1,000 prisoners back. So they're going to be transferring almost immediately 1,000 prisoners from each side. That's very good. Russia-Ukraine.
15: That ceasefire would last today through Monday and coincides with Russia's Victory Day celebrations. To mark the World War II victory over Nazi Germany, Ukraine has intensified strikes on Russia in recent months, regularly hitting locations deeper inside the country. And a volcanic eruption on a remote Indonesian island has killed three hikers and injured five. They were climbing in a restricted area. About 20 climbers had set out to ascend Mount Dukono despite those safety restrictions. David and Christina.
5: Lisa, thank you very much. Thanks. Lisa Mateo with an update of those headlines. And the UK is announcing it will deploy one of its warships to the Middle East for a European-led mission to escort ships through the Strait of Hormuz once there is a stable ceasefire in place. This coming as dramatic new pictures from CENTCOM released overnight show flames and large plumes of smoke after a U.S. fighter jet disabled two Iran-flagged tankers, which it says were violating the U.S. blockade of Iranian ports.
17: President Donald Trump has warned America could escalate its military posture in the Strait as Iran weighs a new proposal from the U.S. to end the war. Back with us now is Bloomberg News White House correspondent Jeff Mason. Jeff, where do you think this stands, all this? Do we have any updates on whether each side has gotten a response from the other? And is there a fear that the president will be leaving this conflict without fully securing the Strait? I guess that's good news for the president. He's likely to be happy that news from the UK that they are sending some resources down there. But where does this leave the Strait overall if the U.S. doesn't fully secure it before trying to end this conflict?
10: Well, the UK angle is definitely interesting, given the pressure that President Trump has put on the UK Prime Minister and the very really positive state visit that he had from King Charles. But to your initial question, Christina, still no updates on whether or not Iran has responded yet to the latest offer from the United States. And in addition to the broad question that you asked about whether that may lead to the president leaving this conflict without a few major things resolved, including the Strait of Hormuz, and whether or not Iran has the ability to create a nuclear weapon. In the short term, those are more longer term issues. In the short term, it also raises a question of where will the conflict stand as he leaves this country on Tuesday for China. The president has a big trip to Beijing next week, and this issue is hanging over that visit in the same way that it's hung over a lot of the president's relationships with other countries and other leaders around the world.
5: Jeff, let's talk a bit about that visit. I know you're going to be on the plane with the president heading over there for that summit. This is one that was postponed. I think it was supposed to take place back in March. Of course, it was postponed because of the start of this war. It hasn't ended. In Bloomberg reporting this week, there's some unease or dissatisfaction among the Chinese that this conflict is still roiling in the Middle East while this summit is going to take place. We spoke with Ambassador Nicholas Burns, who is President Biden's ambassador to China. I talked to Gary Gensler, the former head of the SEC, about the work that they did during the previous administration to kind of reintegrate ties with China. What are the broad objectives that President Trump has going into that meeting, aside from just sitting down face to face and, I guess, keeping alive that human connection between the leaders of the two largest economies in the world?
10: Well, that last one that you said is actually a pretty big one. Just keeping the relationship open, keeping the ties and conversations going. But there certainly are some other ideas or other hopes that the president wants to achieve during that trip, including perhaps extending a trade truce that has been in place for a little bit between China and the United States, talking about tariffs on both sides, also talking about fentanyl. The president has pressed China to reduce the amount of fentanyl that is coming out of its country and into the United States. That's something that they had previously agreed on, but that the United States does not feel China is really following up on. But then to circle back to the perennial topic of Iran, that is no doubt also likely to come up when the two leaders meet in Beijing, in part because, as you rightly said, Beijing is not happy that this war is going on. Beijing is a client of Iran for Iranian oil. That, on the other hand, has created tensions between China and the United States because the U.S. is upset that they're taking that oil and sort of undercutting the blockade that the United States is putting on Iranian ports to try to squeeze Iran's economy to push them not just to come to the table, but to agree to a peace deal.
5: Christine, I want to pick up on this because we were talking with Ambassador Burns about this. Obviously, the meeting that took place between the foreign minister of China and Iran. But something else that the ambassador said stood out to me, and that is he sees this as the beginning of a sequence of meetings that we're going to see here. And indeed, during the Biden administration, there were three summits.
17: He seems fairly bullish on this. Yeah, sorry, continue.
5: No. And I thought that was so fascinating. We're focused on this meeting taking place, but he seemed quite optimistic this would lead to additional summits here down the road. Anyways, just wanted to note that.
17: Jeff, I mean, what is your take? Is there a plan for more after this, or do they have to see how well this one goes? And then, of course, before we let you go, the other lingering issue is Taiwan and whether or not the president will be more willing to be pushed on Taiwan or even just not stating strongly U.S. support for Taiwan could be taken as a signal by the Chinese.
10: Absolutely. So to those 2 points, number one, yes, there are more meetings planned this year between President Xi and President Trump. And I heard at least some former officials say that's one reason why the list of deliverables, which is very Washington speak, is not super high for this summit, in part because they have to leave some for other meetings later in the year. That's another reason why this one wasn't delayed, I was told, in part because of the calendar. If they delay this one-on-one meeting, it doesn't leave a whole lot of room for the other two or three meetings that are expected between the two leaders later this year at summits and perhaps a Xi visit or a visit by President Xi to the United States. To your last question on Taiwan, that is absolutely also hanging in the air over this visit. There are some former government officials who I've heard say in the last week as I was preparing for this trip, they're concerned that President Trump is in a mood or in a position to really soften the U.S. Take on Taiwan, and that President Xi is going to try to use this opportunity to get him to soften that, perhaps get him to say something or commit to delivering fewer arms from the United States to Taiwan. And that would potentially dramatically change the position of the United States in Taiwan and change that whole relationship with China. It's definitely something that President Xi wants to see.
17: All right, Jeff Mason, traveling with the President today, our White House correspondent. Thank you, as always, for joining us.
16: Pivot to another major story now. Health experts across the globe tracking down and monitoring passengers who are on board a cruise ship hit by hantavirus. Right now, the ship is off the coast of West Africa, set to dock early tomorrow morning. There are 17 Americans on board that vessel.
17: That's right. The Centers for Disease Control and Prevention has sent a team to meet them after 6 cases have been confirmed with 2 more probables. That includes 3 people who died. Now, once passengers get on dry land, those Americans will be flown to Nebraska for quarantine.
11: The individuals that are coming thus far have not been diagnosed with hantavirus, but should they develop symptoms and concerning for that diagnosis, we will definitely assess them and care for them in the biocontainment unit.
17: Joining us now is the former COVID response coordinator under President Biden, Dr. Ashish Jha. Doctor, first of all, I want to ask a dumb question, and that is it hantavirus

0: get on dry land, those Americans will be flown to Nebraska for quarantine.
1: The individuals that are coming thus far have not been diagnosed with hantavirus, but should they develop symptoms and concerning for that diagnosis, we will definitely assess them and care for them in the biocontainment unit.
0: Joining us now is the former COVID response coordinator under President Biden, Dr. Ashish Jha. Doctor, first of all, I want to ask a dumb question, and that is it hantavirus or hantavirus?
2: We've been wrestling
0: because
2: with this all morning.
0: We have differing opinions on this. I grew up with this out west. I know, David, you spent some time there as a kid. I didn't think it spread like this. So how do we say it, and how does it spread, and how dangerous is it?
3: All right. Three great questions. Good morning, and thanks for having me here. I've always called it hantavirus. That's what I was taught when I was in medical school. So let's go with hanta. Okay. Most strains of hantavirus are spread from rodents to humans, and they don't spread from human to human. There's one strain that is an exception to that, and that's the Andes strain. And unfortunately, that's what we have on the cruise ship so far. It's a pretty dangerous virus. And so if you grew up in the American Southwest, New Mexico, Arizona, you've probably heard of hantavirus. You usually get it from rodent droppings, getting aerosolized and you breathe it in. 30-40% mortality rate, maybe even higher. So it's a pretty dangerous virus. Thankfully, we have not seen large outbreaks in the past, but this one is different, partly because it's the wrong strain, or it's a bad strain, the one that spreads. And it's ended up being on a cruise ship, which is a pretty good petri dish for a lot of viruses spreading.
2: My turn now for a two-part question. The first is Nebraska. Why Nebraska? I remember this being a facility that was used during the Ebola outbreak, I think maybe during the early days of COVID as well. So that's my first part. The second is, what will happen to these patients when they get there? What does this quarantine look like in practice?
3: Yeah. Two good questions. So Nebraska, we have these special pathogen units across the U.S. University of Nebraska Medical Center has got one of the best ones in the country. I'd argue one of the best in the world. The most dangerous pathogens, people who might be infected with them can go there. They've got fantastic safety protocols, some of the best clinicians in the world on these topics. So that's why Nebraska, that's why our Ebola patients went there, and that's why it's a good place for these folks to go. Do I think they need that? I don't. I think they're doing it out of an abundance of caution. I think that's totally reasonable. What's going to happen is they're going to be monitored very closely. What we know about hantavirus in the one strain that spreads from people to people is usually only spreads when people have symptoms. So you could make the case that if they're feeling great, they don't have to be in a place like this. But again, I think out of caution, they're going to watch them very closely. Obviously, if any of them develop symptoms, they're going to need to get tested and treated. But that's going to be the plan.
0: I'm surprised how quickly this has gotten into people's minds, possibly because, you know, we're all still a little scarred from COVID.
2: COVID
0: actually,
2: legacy,
0: the New York Times writes about COVID PTSD and how this is a lingering legacy. I was walking down the street in New York and some woman on the phone, young woman, said, you know, I really just want to go meet my friends before the hantavirus takes us all. This was yesterday here. But it is serious. It sounds like it's unlikely to cause a huge outbreak, at least immediately. But if you are getting symptoms, what do those look like and how quickly do they progress? What should you be on the lookout for?
3: Yeah. And I want to just reiterate, I think the chances that this is somehow going to become a big global outbreak is exceedingly low. It's just, I don't think it's going to happen. Now, let's talk about symptoms. The problem with this virus, like most viruses, they all start off about the same way. A fever, a headache, you know, just feeling lousy. By the way, that's like, you know, we all have symptoms like that when we get viral syndromes. It then progresses pretty rapidly. There are two forms. There's a pulmonary form where you get very severely short of breath. It really infects your lungs and you can get very sick that way. There's another form where you get much more in the abdominal pain, infects your vessels, and you can get very sick and die in that other way. So it starts off pretty much like most viral syndromes, and then it can progress pretty quickly after that.
2: Ask about the vaccine for this. So Bloomberg reporting Moderna has done some early stage work on the vaccine for hantaviruses in the U.S. It's working with Vaccine Information Center at Korea University College of Medicine on a potential immunization. What's the status of the development of immunization for this? Is that something we should be looking for in your estimation here in short order?
3: Yeah, so look, the mRNA platform is awesome, and obviously we used it during COVID to get vaccines out to the American people very, very rapidly. As you probably know, Secretary Kennedy is not a fan, and therefore he's really blocked the development of mRNA vaccines here in the United States. I think, by the way, completely irrationally. There's no logic for that. So now companies like Moderna and European companies are working with other countries. In terms of the hantavirus vaccine, it's still pretty early stage. Eventually, we need to go through, you know, kind of large

0: clinical trials, there aren't that many people getting infected with this. So you're not going to see those trials. So it's not anywhere near prime time. But the good news is, I don't think we need it right now. I mean, we should develop it. Obviously, if it becomes a bigger outbreak, we should study it much more closely. But for most people, this is not going to be an issue. We're not going to be getting hantavirus vaccines anytime soon.
1: Since we have you, I do want to ask you, there's some reporting from the Wall Street Journal that President Trump has signed off on a plan to fire the FDA commissioner after policy fights about vaping, the abortion pills, and other issues. He was actually asked about it last night. We've got some sound for you.
2: What's going on with Martin McCary? Nothing much. Are you going to fire him?
3: Are you going to fire him?
2: I've been reading about it, but I know nothing about it.
1: So Trump saying, asked what he knows. He says he doesn't, you know, is he going to do it? He says he knows nothing about it. What is your take on this and the state of play at the FDA right now, how well it's functioning and morale inside that agency?
0: Yeah, that's a great question. Obviously, I don't know exactly what's happening in terms of Dr. McCary's status. There's all this confusion. I've been reading the same stuff that everybody else has. In terms of the FDA, I mean, I think what I would say is I actually was a pretty big fan of Marty. I have been for a long time of him getting nominated. I think he has tried to do a good job. I think he's made some missteps. And it's been complicated because there's a lot of political pressure from his boss, the Secretary of HHS, to do certain things that I think a typical FDA commissioner would not face from a typical Secretary of HHS. So I think Marty's had a hard job. I think he's very qualified to do this. How this plays out, I don't know. But the FDA is struggling because they've lost a ton of staff. They've been doged, and that has meant some of their best scientists have left. Mm. Marty's been managing a pretty difficult agency that's under a lot of stress because of some of those moves.
1: All right, Dr. Ashish Shah, thank you so much for coming on and teaching us a lot, including how to pronounce hantavirus.
4: There you go, hantavirus. We know now. All right. Coming up next, we're going to speak with Congressman Ro Khanna, who is at the intersection of so many issues we've been talking about over the course of the morning on the Select Committee on China, on the Oversight Committee, who interviewed Howard Lutnick earlier this week, on the Armed Services Committee as well. We're going to get his insights coming up here on Bloomberg this weekend on Bloomberg Television and Bloomberg Radio.
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15: Thank you for joining us live on Bloomberg This Week, and I'm Lisa Mateo. Let's update you on today's top stories. And Peter Magyar has been sworn in as Hungary's next prime minister, and this marks an official end to Viktor Orban's 16-year rule. Now, Magyar is a former Orban insider and has vowed to tackle corruption and unlock frozen European Union funds to boost Hungary's economy. He promises to repair ties with the EU and restore Hungary's place among Western democracies as early as the end of this decade. Well, in other news, Frontier Airlines says one of its planes struck a pedestrian on the runway leaving Denver International Airport last night. It forced the pilots to abort the takeoff as smoke filled the cabin. The aircraft, it was carrying 224 passengers, seven crew members. No word on the condition of the person who was hit by that plane. The U.S. military struck another alleged drug trafficking boat. It took place in the Eastern Pacific Ocean. Two men were killed, one survived. U.S. Southern Command said it immediately notified the U.S. Coast Guard to activate the search and rescue system for that survivor. And the Pentagon started releasing hundreds of more declassified files, links to decades of UFO sightings. Now, they say the move allows Americans to study the material for themselves and decide whether aliens are real. It's part of a push from the Trump administration to provide more transparency to the public. David and Christina.
16: Selective transparency there. On this issue,
17: it's
16: at
17: like
16: least.
17: UFOs are transparent. So
16: yeah, okay.
17: Thanks, Lisa. You got it.
16: Cogitate on that for a while. All right, the Senate expected to vote next week on whether to confirm Kevin Warsh as the next chairman of the Federal Reserve. That vote could come just before Jerome Powell's last day as chair, which is slated for Friday, May the 15th.
17: That's right. Joining us now, Chris Anstey, Bloomberg senior editor covering economic policy. Chris, thank you for coming in on a weekend. Just basically, what are we expecting at this confirmation hearing next week? I mean, Elizabeth Warren said this was the first fully partisan committee vote for a Fed chair in nominee history. Is that significant, and could that be a sign of more of those to come?
18: Yes. Well, remember, it's not a hearing. He had his hearing a couple of weeks ago, but it's the actual full Senate vote, which, you know, I think every Fed watcher expects indeed will show, you know, a quite partisan breakdown in getting Warsh to the chairmanship. And, you know, Senator Warren is not wrong in saying it is historically unusual for there to be a deep partisan divide over an incoming Fed chair. Some other, you know, historical comparisons also stand out. This is the first time in certainly in modern memory that we have an incoming Fed chair who has strongly criticized the regime of the outgoing Fed chair. You know, if you think back to transitions like when Jerome Powell took the baton on from Janet Yellen, or Bernanke took the baton from Alan Greenspan, you know, there was a lot of continuity there. Nobody expected any kind of dramatic change. But this is, you know, an incoming Fed chair in Kevin Warsh, who has being quite strident in his criticism of the Fed, everything from their balance sheet policy to interest rates. Yeah. So it is really kind of new territory here.
16: Chris, it's been a busy week for our colleague Michael McKee, who's interviewed two Fed presidents this week, Austin Goolsbee, Mary Daly as well. We heard from Susan Collies, another interview of our colleagues did at the Boston Fed. All of which are kind of inspired by the latest decision that we got from the FOMC and this dissent, three members of the committee dissenting on this issue of where rates go from here, given the fact that the Fed has not reached its 2% inflation target. Let's take a listen to an excerpt of Mike's interview with Austin Goolsbee out at the Hoover Institution's Monetary Policy Conference, talking about this, the challenges of hitting that 2% target.
19: If we get some progress on inflation and we show we're headed back to the
20: to a path of on our way to 2% inflation. I'm optimistic rates can go down. We just haven't been having that now for some time, and that makes me more concerned, and I'm less optimistic.
16: Chris, what did we learn from Austin Goolsbee there? I'm going to paraphrase him. I think he said anybody who assumes that there's going to be a cut is somewhat foolish in thinking so, given where the economy is right now. What is his view emblematic of right now?
18: Well, it's emblematic of a shift among the broader community of Fed presidents and Fed board members. Remember that when Powell had his press conference after the most recent interest rate decision, he did point to there being a number of officials who shared the perspective of the three dissenters against the easing bias. And what we're seeing here is evidence that Goolsbee could well line up with that. And certainly, Susan Collins said that to Bloomberg this week as well. So it speaks to a shift among Fed policymakers toward, thinking that the risks between inflation, faster inflation, and a weaker employment rate are, shifting really over to inflation more decisively.
17: I also want to ask you about the April jobs report. It came out yesterday, 115,000 jobs added, which was better and stronger than expected. Unemployment stayed around 4.3%, hourly earnings down slightly. I am habitually confused by this economy, and I'm wondering why we're seeing job growth despite inflation and price pressure for consumers. Those CPI numbers kind of unchanged, still high, especially with food and energy prices.
18: Yeah, I agree. There were a lot of confusing aspects of yesterday's report. And remember, the job report has two elements. One is a survey of employers, which produces the payroll figures. And the other is a survey of households, which yields the unemployment number. And the household survey really was, remarkably weak in a number of respects. It actually showed that employment declined for the fourth straight month. And unemployment rate did tick up if you go to the next decimal just a little bit last month. So, it's certainly, welcoming to see the payroll gains. Note that it was the first back-to-back gain in payrolls we've seen in a while. But if you look at 6-month averages, 12-month averages, this is a job market that has slowed down significantly over the past year. Still hanging in there, not as bad as many anticipated, given the shocks that we've had from, sticky inflation, mm-hmm. tariff hikes, energy price hikes, and so on and so forth. But it's not a job market that is really roaring powering aggregate economic growth.
16: Chris, let's move to the other side of the mandate, the Fed mandate, here in the last question. And for those who don't know, Chris writes the Economics Daily newsletter on Bloomberg. Bloomberg.com/newsletter is well worth signing up for. So you're following all of these data releases and the undulations of the U.S. economy. Next week, PPI, CPI, what can we expect when we get those data from the federal government?
18: Sticky inflation, in two words. You look at the core CPI anticipation of 0.3%. That's just not consistent, really, with 2% steady state inflation that the Fed wants to see. It's notable that late yesterday, Goldman Sachs economists just pushed back their forecast for when the Fed will resume interest rate decreases to December. They pushed that back by a quarter. And they just think that, inflation is sticking around, much higher than the Fed really wants to see. They even saw a reasonable chance that there won't be any more Fed cuts. So they see two cuts coming December and then early next year. But the sticky inflation story seems to be here for the longer haul.
17: Chris Anstey, thank you so much for joining us. I appreciate you making me feel slightly better that you are also confused by
16: some
17: of those
16: numbers. I think everyone's confused by this economy.
17: It does make me
16: feel
17: better.
16: Those who say they aren't, you should be skeptical of, I think, is my takeaway. Chris, thank you as well. Well, President Trump is expected to meet with President Xi in Beijing later this week, as we've been talking about over the course of the morning. That summit has been postponed because of the war in Iran, and you can guess the conflict will be high on the agenda when the heads of the world's two largest economies meet. We're also going to talk about trade issues, artificial intelligence, and fentanyl.
17: Our next guest is the ranking member of the House Select Committee on the Strategic Competition between the U.S. and Chinese Communist Party. Congressman Ro Khanna joins us this morning from Maplewood, Ohio, where he's leading a three-day Heartland tour visiting farms and factories. We want to get to that trip. We also want to get to the president's trip to China. But first, thank you for joining us. And I do want to ask you about that testimony on Wednesday with Howard Lutnick. You said regarding his connections to Epstein, he made a, quote, farce of the English language and that Trump would fire him if he heard what he said. And I wanted to ask you, are you sure about that? Are you sure you think the president would fire him if he knew what he said?
3: I am, because the president would see him sweating and mumbling and struggling to answer very basic questions. I mean, Howard Lutnick's testimony was that when he told the nation that he would never visit Epstein after 2005, that what he meant was that he himself would never visit Epstein, but it was fine for him, his wife, and his kid to visit Epstein's island. That just makes no sense. Anyone listening to it would know he was lying, and he was not honest. That's the real issue.
16: Ask about the Epstein Transparency Act and where we are in this process. So a signal moment, having the Commerce Secretary up on Capitol Hill testifying before the Oversight Committee. There was a lot of commentary early on that the Justice Department hadn't upheld its obligations to that act. Have they since? Are you satisfied with what you've gotten from the Justice Department? And indeed, where does this investigation, in part helmed by the Oversight Committee, go from here?
3: Well, it's been the largest release of documents over decades, 3 million files released. And they have shown an Epstein class that feels like they don't need to live by the rules, that treats these women as dispensable. But there's still 3 million files that need to be released. And the biggest thing that survivors tell me is they want to see investigations and prosecutions. There are people who abuse them, rape them, or traffic them in these files, and there haven't been any investigations or prosecutions. So we need the release of the remaining files, and we need investigations and prosecutions.
17: I was also wondering, and stick with me here, it is a bit of an odd question, but I'm wondering if you have any insight into why Melania Trump, seemingly out of nowhere, made that odd and rare public appearance in April, denying any connection with Epstein and calling for Congress to bring survivors forward to testify. Do you know what prompted that?
3: I don't, but I actually welcomed it, because unlike her husband, who's calling these survivors a hoax, First Lady Trump is saying that they deserve to be heard. First Lady Trump is saying that there should be investigations and prosecutions. And the most important thing she said is Epstein was not alone. She knows that there were other men involved in abusing, trafficking, raping these young girls. And she is saying there needs to be an investigation, there needs to be prosecution, and she's contradicting her own husband. So what I would ask for the First Lady is to say, call on the Justice Department to release the remaining files and call on them to begin investigations and prosecutions.
16: Congressman Khanna, as we mentioned, this trip is coming up this week, this postponed trip the president's taking to Beijing to meet with President Xi. You're the ranking member of this committee on China. And I'm curious sort of how you see the importance of this visit and indeed what you hope will come out of it. What is a good outcome in your estimation of this trip where the leaders of the two largest economies in the world are going to meet?
3: Well, I've been in Pennsylvania and Ohio and Michigan talking to our farmers, talking to our factory workers. Let me offer four things we need to do. First, we need to get a deal for China to buy more of our soybeans. The farmers have been hurt. They're buying now from Argentina. They're buying from South America. They're not buying from our farmers. Second, we need to make sure that they're not sending their ships to our port without a fee. We suspended this fee, and China's using their ships in our ports that are hurting American shipbuilding. Third, we need to find some a way to lower the cost of fertilizer. It's really hurting a lot of our farmers. It's hurting a lot of the food prices in the United States. That means getting them not to have export controls on that. And that means figuring out how we open up the Strait of Hormuz. And finally, we need to make sure that they are not dumping into the United States. They continue to have unfair trade practices, and we need to clamp down on that.
1: Historically, the Chinese have been very adept and very tenacious negotiators, especially when it comes to matters of the economy. We've been talking this morning about how the Treasury Secretary has laid the groundwork and established a relationship with his counterpart in Beijing. But I'm wondering if you think this administration, if you think President Trump is ready to go toe-to-toe with the Chinese, if he can get successfully the things you were all just talking about out of these negotiations.
3: Well, he hasn't shown that ability so far. Obviously, I'm rooting for him because he's the American president. But we've lost 80,000 manufacturing jobs on his watch. We've seen 316 farm bankruptcies on his watch compared to 215 the year President Biden was in office. We've seen the trade deficit for the United States actually increase. We've seen the cost of inputs increase because of blanket tariffs. So he has a lot that he has to reverse. And we've had China hold us hostage on rare earths and critical minerals. I want a deal that actually helps American farmers, American shipbuilders, American manufacturers. And I hope he will work to get that. He hasn't so far.
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3: Opens the Strait of Hormuz, allows gas, allows diesel, allows fertilizers prices to fall.
16: How blind are you, other lawmakers flying right now? I guess it's no small thing that the defense secretary did make his way to Capitol Hill to answer some questions, not all of them, but at least some of them. I think when we first heard about the funding request the administration was making, there was some speculation that lawmakers would welcome that as an opportunity to kind of use that to get Secretary Hegseth and others on the Hill to answer questions about this conflict, about the trajectory of this war. How much confidence do you have in your understanding of what the administration wants to do and where this war is headed?
3: The administration doesn't have a clear strategic goal. First, they said they wanted regime change. Now they acknowledge that the regime that's in place is actually more hardline than Khamenei. Then they said they wanted the nuclear energy out and for Iran to be denuclear. Now they acknowledge that enriched uranium is still buried under Iran's soil. Then they said, well, they want the Strait of Hormuz to be open. Well, the Strait of Hormuz was open before this war. So now we have to figure out how we get the Strait of Hormuz open. There is no strategic goal. The strategic goal right now should be the immediate opening of the Strait of Hormuz, the end to these hostilities, not shooting at each other, so that the price of food and the price of gas can drop, and then negotiation with the international community to get Iran to commit on getting enriched uranium out and inspections, something Obama had achieved that Trump tore up.
1: The president has been very frustrated with European allies who have so far been unwilling to engage directly in either helping with the blockade or helping American action in the region. Part of the repercussions of that are he has now threatened to take a significant number of troops out of Germany after the chancellor had some harsh words about Trump and saying he was getting played by the Iranians. Are you concerned that that will really happen? And at what level do you worry it will impact American operational abilities? Because those are big bases. The U.S. relies on them for a heck of a lot of stuff in that theater. Why is he doing this? And are you concerned it's going to impact military readiness?
3: Well, I'm concerned that he's doing it in a retaliatory way. If he wants to look at lessening our footprint on our 800 bases overseas to reduce cost, that's a separate conversation. But he shouldn't be threatening the German chancellor with our troop presence in Germany because the German chancellor doesn't want to engage in a blockade that isn't being effective in the Strait of Hormuz. What we need to do is bring along our European allies, like President Obama did, to put pressure on Iran to have a deal that forces them to submit to inspection and give up their enriched uranium. Obviously, the military option didn't work. Yes, the military destroyed Iran's navy. Yes, it destroyed Iran's air force. That may weaken them regionally, but it did nothing in terms of getting them the enriched uranium out. And for that, we need our European allies, NATO, and diplomacy.
16: Let me pivot from the shooting war in the Middle East, shooting war in Europe, the political war here in the United States over congressional districts. And as I said, you are uniquely positioned. You're on Armed Services Oversight, the China Committee. You're also from the great state of California, which is wrestling with some of these issues having to do with congressional districts. I'm curious what your reaction is to what we've seen in recent weeks out of Virginia, the Virginia Supreme Court ruling that the redrawn districts that were passed by voters there does not comport with the state's constitution, obviously a setback for Democrats. We saw the ruling from the Supreme Court on the Voting Rights Act. Where do you see this war, that political war, heading as we see Republicans and Democrats going back and forth on the way those congressional districts are drawn?
3: Well, the Virginia decision was overruling Virginia voters. I mean, Virginia voters just voted on maps. And for the Virginia Supreme Court to invalidate an election is deeply anti-democratic. And then for the U.S. Supreme Court to gut voting rights in the Deep South, to not understand that there's racially polarized voting in the Deep South, is completely out of touch and undermining the efforts of the civil rights movement. I mean, they're going after Jim Clyburn's district. There was not a black member in Congress in South Carolina for 100 years between Reconstruction and Jim Crow. Jim Clyburn won that seat in 1992 because they drew a black majority district, and they're trying to eliminate that. They're trying to eliminate the work of the voting rights and civil rights movement, eliminating black majority districts in the South. It's deeply concerning, and not on a political level, just on a level of anyone who cares about civil rights and black representation in America.
1: So what are you going to do about this? What are Democrats going to do? And at this point, is this a map Democrats can reasonably win and hope to flip either of these bodies in November?
3: we're going to win the House. We'll win despite all of these games. My concern is, what is this doing in terms of our civil rights representation? I would encourage people to watch Jamie Harrison's passionate defense of black majority districts in South Carolina and beyond when he spoke at the South Carolina legislative session. And I do believe that we can convince in some of these legislators not to do what they're thinking of doing, eliminating black districts. It's not right for the country, and it may actually backfire on them, creating more Democratic districts in the process. So as they eliminate black districts, they may actually be creating more Democratic opportunities. So we're going to be fighting in each one of these states to make sure that they don't eliminate these districts.
16: What do you say to the viewer of Bloomberg Television, the listener to Bloomberg Radio, who sees the gentleman from Fremont, California in Maplewood, Ohio, and wonders if this gentleman has higher aspirations than representing a congressional district in California? And if you demur on answering that directly, what does the Democratic Party need to know from the places that you've been spending the last three days visiting?
3: I'm here on, in my capacity as the top Democrat on the China Select Committee, and I'm here with colleagues from Michigan, from Pennsylvania, from Ohio. But what I would say is the Democratic Party needs to spend more time in places in rural America, on farms, in factory towns, and then understand that they're upset. They're upset with both parties. They've seen manufacturing job loss. They've seen the prices increase. They've seen wealth pile up in districts like mine in Silicon Valley, while the American dream seems farther out of reach here. And we need to offer a vision. I call it economic patriotism, a new industrial bank that invests in communities, 1,000 new trade schools, a new sense of tech institutes across America, a trade agenda that actually opens up foreign markets for our farmers. So we need to offer an economic agenda for the future.
17: So you're exploring running for president.
3: Well, right now I'm exploring what the agenda for the China Committee and House Democrats should be. But I do believe whoever runs to represent our party and our nation should have a comprehensive economic agenda for the future. I think that's the central issue. How are we going to improve the lives of Americans in many of these places that were hollowed out after NAFTA, hollowed out after China came into the World Trade Organization? What is our vision for bringing them back, for having economic security and economic independence?
16: Congressman Conniff, thank you very much for being so generous with your time. Again, joining us from Maplewood, Ohio this morning on his tour of Heartland States. He heads to Michigan this afternoon. We very much appreciate the time and you engaging on all of these important issues. Christina, again, he sits on so many important committees and is in such a unique position to talk about so much of what we've been discussing over the course of the morning in the last few weeks.
17: Across absolutely everything. And another person who's across absolutely everything is Lisa Mateo. She's got the headlines for us right now.
15: And this story just coming across the terminal. A tanker carrying liquefied natural gas from Qatar is attempting to transit the Strait of Hormuz. Now, if successful, it would mark the country's first export out of the region since the Iran war began. Ship tracking data that's compiled by Bloomberg, it shows the tanker is currently in the waterway between Oman and Iran. Well, to Wall Street now, where the New York Stock Exchange is reportedly set to open a private members club. Sources tell the Financial Times the invite-only club, it'll be located in a renovated vault that formerly housed stock certificates, with plans to open this summer. To sports we go, and the PGA Tour holding two events this weekend at the Truist Championship in Charlotte, North Carolina. Sungjae Im, he tops the leaderboard at 9 under par. And at the One Flight Myrtle Beach Classic in South Carolina, you have Aaron Rye. He takes the lead over Brandt Snedeker and Mark Hubbard. Nailed it. And in the NBA playoffs, the Knicks, they are up to game three. They're 3 games to none against the Philadelphia 76ers. They beat them 108-94 last night. New York will have their chance to take the series tomorrow afternoon. I'll be tuning in. The Pistons, Cavaliers, as well as the Thunder and the Lakers, they play game three today. David and Christina.
16: It's a busy weekend for you, going to watch all that golf.
17: I know.
16: I know you're going to go home and watch all of these golf tournaments that are taking place and then pivot to the next game tomorrow. But truth, it was a great game last night.
17: It was a great game. I wore my Knicks hat today.
16: By a bunch at the beginning,
17: yes.
16: Made up that deficit pretty quickly, and really a battle. Not till the end, but to the third quarter.
17: That golf, right. How you feel about golf is how I feel when either of you two are talking baseball or basketball.
16: Yeah.
17: It's all right. It's good. That's why I'm here. It's all right. Actually, Lisa, you're going to love this next segment because it is difficult enough to run a marathon. Now imagine doing 10 of those in the same race.
0: No.
17: We're going to talk to one super athlete who's breaking records left and right.
16: And just a reminder, you can take us with you no matter where you go. You can watch us on Bloomberg TV. 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Of course, you can stream the show on the Bloomberg Business app. Wherever you are, we are there. It is Bloomberg This Weekend. Stay with us.
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17: Welcome back to Bloomberg This Weekend. All right, Cocodona is a 250-mile, 3-day endurance race in Flagstaff, Arizona. Competitors can stop whenever they want. They can eat, they can change shoes, or take dirt naps on the side of the trail. But it all counts towards their time fastest wins. This week, the fastest man or woman was Rachel Entrekin. Yes, you heard that correctly. She smashed the course record and beat her previous record by, I think it's 7 hours. Rachel, is that right? She joins us now. I believe you're in Flagstaff, Arizona. Thank you so much. I sent you a desperate Instagram message after seeing this story and you agreed to come on. So I'm very grateful. 7 hours? 7 hours?
30: Yeah, I don't know the math because I've had like 5 hours of sleep since Monday, basically. But, yeah, last year I did it in about 63 or 64 hours, and then this year it was 56. So whatever that math
31: can I ask
30: how much I beat it by.
31: The why question here, I mean, I've had friends who have done standard marathons. They want to see a city in a new way or get a T-shirt. What is the motivation that drives an ultramarathoner like you? And this is like a serious ultramarathon. I mean, I've seen some that are like 50 miles or more. This is an incredible
17: this
31: distance.
17: This is massive, yeah.
30: Yeah. Well, I think, you know, as you do something like a marathon, you know, the more times you do it, the, I guess, relatively easier it gets. And so in order to kind of chase that next challenge, you have to do one of two things. You either have to run it faster or you have to find something that is longer. I really like the multi-day races because I think that there are so many things that can proved to be really challenging during all that time that you're out there, and you have to kind of figure out how to manage those things while still moving forward. So I just think that they're really fun.
17: How do you,
30: and you know, it is it's It's exactly the same, though. Like, I want to get a T-shirt and see some stuff, too.
1: I do want to say, you don't have to do a longer race. You don't have to, but I know Lisa's got a question.
30: Well, nobody has to do anything.
2: How do you recuperate? I mean, do you give your body time to rest? Like, what kind of beating has your body taken over the years from all this?
30: Yeah, I actually feel okay. I'm just really, really tired. But, like, physically, I feel okay. I actually feel really lucky compared to a lot of the other folks that I've, like, met. Because I really enjoy going to the finish line and, like, cheering in folks. And after this race in particular, I've had to do a ton of interviews. So I guess that's been my recovery. But you know, I've been chatting with other people and, like, looking at their feet and, like, watching them try to get up from a chair. It's just like, holy crap. I think I'm actually very lucky in that regard, because you know, my feet feel okay, and I'm just really sleepy, because I woke up at 4 a.m. yesterday to go watch one of my friends finish. Wow. Which isn't exactly conducive to recovery, but
1: that's
30: whatever. I'll sleep next week.
1: I'll sleep next week, too, although we're not running while we're doing this. All right, so we're 3 days. I think you took 3 10-minute naps. You averaged a 13-minute pace, and I understand mashed potatoes played a huge role. You want to talk us through, like, how you get through this? I can't believe you don't really sleep. How do you get your body to do that?
30: I don't know, to be honest with you. I don't know. But yeah, I slept for 5 minutes, actually. So it was a 5-minute nap, and then I took 2 7-minute naps. But my goal this year, last year I slept for, I think, probably like 30 minutes. And then the year previous, because I've done this race quite a lot, the year prior I slept for about 3 hours, kind of spread out throughout the, over the course of like 3 days, basically. But yeah, I don't actually know how anybody does this, to be honest with you. But when you have to, you figure it out. So, and you know, for me, the way that I frame doing this race is like, you know, our objective is to try to get to Flagstaff fastest. And so anything that I'm doing that is not
1: running,
30: directing me towards Flagstaff is like not helping me accomplish my goal. So yeah, a lot of caffeine abuse probably, but and then yeah, I make a joke that a lot of the foods that I like eating are just beige, so I eat a lot of things like rice. And mashed potatoes are really good things like this.
31: Can you take us into the mind of Rachel Intrican during this race? I remember reading a piece, I think it was in the New York Times, about another ultra in Tennessee, famous one.
30: Oh, yes.
31: Like, you do it
30: Sparkly,
31: and you kind of go through this amazing like psychological moment where, like, I've stayed up late, you know, through the night, and that has an effect on me, like not speaking coherently and thinking straight. Like, what is going through your mind as you hit like day two of this, and you've slept for 5 minutes total? Is it a mantra? Are you totally out of body? Like, what's happening?
30: I guess every year I've probably come up with some sort of mantra. Last year, I remember my mantra was just get to Flagstaff. Okay. So anytime I was frustrated or like felt like I was going slow or just like wanted to quit, it was like, nope, like you signed up for this because you want to see what happens when you are pushed to your limits. And like the first year I did this race, I won this race, I guess, every year that I've done it. And I remember I got to the finish line and I was I was unbelievably tired. Mm. And I'd never experienced that type of fatigue before. And I was just really grumpy and I was really like ungrateful for like what had just happened. And I didn't like that. And so every year since, one of my goals has just been to like have a better attitude. Yeah. And I do think that that's something that you can choose. And I think that this race is a really excellent setting for me to practice being happy when all things should indicate I need to go to sleep.
1: You know? Rachel, we're going to have you on. We have a million more questions. Thank you so much. Please rest. And thank you for joining us and just kicking total butt out there. It was inspirational to watch.
31: And thanks to all of you for watching.
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19: This is a Bloomberg Money Minute. Jazz is turning into one of millennial and Gen Z's favorite things.
20: It's serving the social function.
19: Marcus Moore, jazz violinist in and around New York City and elsewhere, who also works as a tech exec, says at some clubs in Lower Manhattan,
20: go there and I'd probably say the average age is maybe 30.
19: He calls it a post-pandemic trend for young people.
20: Some of them are just now beginning to explore what adulthood looks like in social environments, and jazz is perfect for that.
19: He says the spontaneity and authenticity of jazz improv is also helping give the jazz club business a boost.
20: Something that's less curated, something that's less Instagram-worthy.
19: Another thing helping the business of jazz, cities like New York have recently made it easier for clubs to get the necessary licenses, making it a growing market, but still niche. Spotify says the market share of those listening to jazz is still less than 1%. Denise Pellegrini, Bloomberg Radio.
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17: And I'm Monica Ricks in the Bloomberg Newsroom. Here are some of the stories we're watching. The U.S. is imposing sanctions on 11 entities and three individuals based in Iran, China, Belarus, and the United Arab Emirates for their involvement in Iran's efforts to acquire or use arms and related material in the Middle East. Secretary of State Marco Rubio says that includes Chinese satellite imagery used to enable Iranian military strikes against U.S. forces. The move comes ahead of President Trump's visit to China next week. Former Ambassador to China, Nick Burns.
18: For both governments, for both leaders, this is the most important relationship they have. And there's a lot to talk about. I think we'll see a big focus on trade, supply chain, and the commercial relationship.
17: Former Chinese Ambassador Nick Burns on Bloomberg this weekend. Treasury Secretary Scott Bessent has said Iran will also be a big focus. Global food prices climbed to their highest level in more than 3 years as this war continues to disrupt supply chains. The United Nations Index of Food Commodity Prices gained 1.6% in April from the previous month, led higher by vegetable oils, meat, and cereals. That's 2.5% higher than a year ago and could go even higher as flows of diesel and fertilizer, which are critical to farmers, stall in the Strait of Hormuz. Payrolls jumped for a second month, with U.S. employers adding 115,000 jobs in April. Amy Glazier, senior vice president of Adecco, and says she's not surprised by the strong hiring.
19: We've really seen momentum over the last couple months, especially despite some of the one-off anomalies with weather and strikes and things during the month of February. So the minimum we've been tracking pointed exactly towards the results we saw this month.
17: Healthcare, transportation, and retail led the way with the most job gains. The unemployment rate also held steady at 4.3%. A federal judge wants more information now on a proposed settlement between Elon Musk and the SEC. Here's Bloomberg's Ed Kalecki.
1: It's after the billionaire agreed to pay $1.5 million to end a lawsuit alleging he waited too long to disclose his growing stake in Twitter. Attorneys for Musk and the SEC are set to appear before a U.S. district judge on May 13th. The judge will consider if the settlement is fair and whether it was tainted by improper collusion or corruption. The deal was reached earlier this week. Ed Kalecki, Bloomberg Radio.
17: 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I'm Monica Ricks, and this is Bloomberg.
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23: I'm Barry Ritholtz. 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My extra special guest this week is an old friend. Howard Lindzen is the co-founder and CIO of Social Leverage. He is a Canadian-born investor and entrepreneur. I was going to say 20 years of experience, but you're an old man already. It's closer to 30 years of experience in tech, markets, social media, traditional media. He is both a financial analyst and an angel investor. Previously, he founded Wallstrip, a daily online video show acquired by CBS in 2007. I told you he was old. He is one of the co-founders of StockTwits, which pioneered the cash tag symbol and now has over 6 million subscribers. He was one of the first seed investors in Robinhood, which IPO'd at $30 billion in 2021. He was an early investor in eToro, Beehive, Manscaped, on and on. He has been recognized by Institutional Investor as a super angel. His podcast, Panic with Friends, has led him to be called the Larry David of finance, and I totally agree. Howard Lindzen, welcome back to Bloomberg.
24: Wow. If only my kids could hear that.
23: I know. They think you're just an old man.
24: They wince.
23: So let's roll back a little bit and start with your early education. Mm-hmm. Bachelor's from Commerce University. Bachelor's in Commerce from the University at Western Ontario.
24: Yeah, it's a famous business school for
23: MBA
24: Canada.
23: Arizona State.
24: And then, famous for bums. And Arizona then, State Business School. What does that even mean?
23: And then master's at Thunderbird School of Global Management.
24: Which was a great school now owned by Arizona State.
23: And a great animated cartoon in the 60s.
24: Correct.
23: And 70s.
24: Correct.
23: So what, given all that, what was the original career plan?
24: Comedy. Yeah, I grew up...
23: you and Martin Short right out of Canada, right?
24: Not Martin. He was already older. But I grew up in Toronto. That was when I was 75, watching Johnny Carson on my first TV. You saw everybody, and it was like your living right. room. And so it's Toronto had Second City. You had John Candy, Martin Short, Eugene Levy. Second City was before Saturday Night Live. And so I grew up to surround.
23: Around the same time, weren't they?
24: A little earlier. Yeah, yeah. So I'm like 12 years old, giggling, you know, and there was no internet, so you were like, go to the comedy clubs with your friends. Uh-huh. Toronto had these clubs called Yuck Yucks, which was a famous chain, yes. like the Improv, but of Canada. Right. And you had Mike Myers.
23: Another Canadian.

0: And obviously, you know, with Jewish parents at the time, that ain't flying. Especially right. I wasn't good.
1: Right.
0: And so I went to school. But right. I'm saying now if my son came to me and said, I'm going to go hit the comedy tour, I'd warn him how dark it is. But I'd say, go make it. Go on right. YouTube. Like,
1: right.
0: Go
1: you
0: do
1: don't
0: your 10,000 hours.
1: You don't
0: go
1: have to live
0: your,
1: in
0: go
1: motels.
0: Go do your 10,000 hours.
1: Yeah.
0: The faster you get those 10,000 hours in, the better.
1: That's right. So you grow up in Canada. You yeah. start your career in Phoenix and San Diego and yeah. New York City.
0: Yeah.
1: I'm curious. That's an interesting, you know, Toronto, Phoenix, San Diego, yeah. New York.
0: Yeah.
1: How did that geographical upbringing affect your perspective as an investor?
0: Oh, as an investor, I don't know.
1: As a human
0: as a
1: being.
0: Kid, I was lucky.
1: Yeah.
0: Because if you're Jewish in Toronto or New York at that area, you go to Florida.
1: Mm-hmm.
0: You know. The original Del Boca Vista. And, but my dad was different and he discovered Phoenix.
1: Uh-huh.
0: And so in the 80s, like Phoenix was like swamp coolers and he just liked the weather and I don't know.
1: I'll let you in on a little secret. The weather in Florida ain't great. It's humid.
0: To my dad, obviously, that's
1: cold,
0: the way he
1: hot,
0: thought.
1: Right?
0: Yeah, so that's why he discovered Phoenix and bought yeah. a home. And I liked golf and biking. Uh-huh. And so lucky for me, we had a. I went instead of going to Florida, we were going to Arizona.
1: Mm-hmm.
0: And so I would go to the football games as a kid, and I was like, "Hey, it's you." That was my dream.
1: Giant,
0: just
1: right?
0: just go to Arizona State University, which I ended up. You know, doing for grad school, which isn't a great grad school, but it's party school. But that was my dream, get out of Canada.
1: Right.
0: So I got lucky. My parents exposed me to, you know, Arizona. And I went to KSU at the time. It was amazing. And then if you're Jewish in Phoenix, because the summers,
1: right.
0: It's like New York goes to Florida in the winter. Jewish people in Phoenix go to San Diego in the summer to get out of the heat.
1: Right. They want to be closer to the ocean. It's a nice weather.
0: It's 6-hour drive and it's 70 degrees.
1: And I love La Jolla and that whole area.
0: So the whole, it's called zonies. So yeah. Arizonans flood San Diego to Del Mar.
1: I wish.
0: And so we grew up Coronado. My in-laws had a place in Coronado, and so when we had kids, I'm like, get out of the heat if you're not
1: you
0: rich.
1: Summer in Coronado.
0: Yeah, we were not summer, but a week here, a week there.
1: I wish California wasn't 6 hours away. If it was 2 hours away, 100%. We were just in San Francisco.
0: It's fun again.
1: It's a boom town.
0: Yeah.
1: Tales of an apocalyptic hellscape have been wildly exaggerated.
0: It's still not my favorite, but it's cool.
1: It's less homeless than New York.
0: Yeah, I'm not just talking about homeless. The people are still...
1: They're educated.
0: Yeah.
1: They're intelligent. I mean, if you're used to New York City...
0: Man. It's not New York.
1: You could... California, especially San Francisco, it doesn't feel like you've left town.
0: I love it.
1: Yeah.
0: I mean, I just have the California bug.
1: Yes.
0: But coast to coast is a dream, and I get to live it. So
1: it's just a lot of travel.
0: The thing about, and I do like Florida a lot, but same as you, 6 hours. Like Phoenix or San Diego, Florida is like not on the map.
1: No brainer, right?
0: No one does it. Like,
1: right.
0: It's not a thing.
1: Right. No, Phoenix to San Diego makes sense.
0: Yeah.
1: Phoenix to Florida, just like New York to Florida makes sense.
0: Correct.
1: New York to.
0: So you ask how that happened. That's
1: yeah.
0: the rite of passage. Instead of Toronto, Florida, my whole life, I jumped to the West Coast. And then I discovered San Diego through my in-laws and my wife. And, man.
1: Yeah.
0: Well, you've been to Coronado.
1: It's
0: ridiculous.
1: It's lovely. Yeah, so let me wrestle this back into submission. So you've worn a lot of hats. You're a hedge fund manager, a founder, a CEO, a seed investor, a media personality. How do you describe to people who don't know you what you do?
0: It's a great question. My in-laws are in their 80s, and they still ask me, what do we tell people you do? And I'm like, who the hell cares?
1: Well,
0: and the world's now decided that for you. No one cares.
1: Right.
0: So what do you do, right? Like, I think we're getting back into, like, where you should be proud to have, like, a profession.
1: Mm-hmm.
0: I don't have a profession. So you asked how I got started as an investing. I got started as investing because I failed at everything else.
1: Uh-huh.
0: And which is kind of the Larry David part of it is like,
1: right.
0: I stumbled into it because the internet is like water. It'd be like discovering California. Like internet was like tech. So the 90s were like, I didn't understand. It was semiconductors.
1: Right.
0: We're full
1: circle,
0: right?
1: You're not a coder.
0: I'm not a coder. I don't even know how things work. I never did Radio Shack.
1: Right.
0: Right? Like, so the, like, walkie-talkies were freaking me out. So the odds of me

0: being in tech are part of the comedy. Mm-hmm. Full circle, we are now back in a tech world. Robots, mm-hmm. chips, like real stuff.
1: You know, a little secret, we never left. It just kind of fell out of favor.
0: I found the goofball era. Web 2 was the goofball era, where I were social media. You could be the class clown and have scale.
1: Okay.
0: Now that's gone again, and class clown, now you need to be a bully again. It's you need to already have distribution.
1: Right. It's hard to build distribution today.
0: So I'm saying,
1: being an early adopter is certainly an advantage.
0: It's super, but now it doesn't matter. You have to have real tech chops again. Mm-hmm. You can't pose like I am. Like, I have imposter syndrome for the right reasons.
1: Right.
0: Because I'm an imposter. Meaning the internet left a little opening in 2006 for goofballs. And we got to participate in an era of free growth when Facebook didn't charge you or have an AI algorithm that blocked you. You could say whatever you want. People go, he's funny. And you could scale for free, which is why we had an internet boom, Web 2.0 internet boom right after the internet crisis. Now, we live in an era where those people are confusing their genius for a bull market.
1: Right.
0: And we're all sick of those people.
1: Can I push back on you a little bit? Because I know you for so well for so long.
0: Uh-huh.
1: Hold the imposter syndrome aside. The early internet rewarded people who could communicate effectively, be it work your way through the media, be it blogs or short-form blogs like Twitter or other social media, or podcasts or video and YouTube. Uh-huh. There's a whole run of different ways to use the internet to scale.
0: Yeah.
1: So it's not an imposter. You basically just kept tacking into what was working. Oh, this works. Let's do more of it.
0: Of course, but the era was free. So you had the great financial crisis. No one thought the internet was going to happen. So meaning Uber couldn't be possible without Google Maps. Like, right. People say Uber's great. It wasn't possible unless there was an iPhone, the cloud, Google Maps.
1: Media fiber,
0: otherwise,
1: global
0: people
1: crossing.
0: Would just be typing, I want a taxi, without Google Maps. Right. No one would know where to go.
1: That's right. And all of that only worked because of the bubble and the build-out of Global Crossing and Metro Media Fiber.
0: So I'm saying
1: $1,000 a mile bought for pennies.
0: No, but my imposter syndrome is born of course, I have an ego, but my imposter syndrome is surrounded by crazy people who are mistaking, as I was talking to Tim O'Brien, we went from a world where strength mattered not that long ago.
1: That, right. No,
0: and I'm like, people just, the humility is gone. And I feel it's with my kids and everything, it's with the injury and everything, you have to have some humility. We need to get back to having some humility and laughing at our success and going, wait a minute, it was a bull market, zero interest, there was ZERP, there was the free internet, AWS,
1: right.
0: You had YouTube, you had, here's my question, if you aren't successful, that'd be more interesting.
1: Coming up, we continue our conversation with Howard Lindzen, co-founder of Social Leverage, discussing what he calls the degenerate economy. I'm Barry Ritholtz. 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
19: Leverage. You've been doing this for 20 years.
20: Yeah.
19: So from the first seed fund you did to today,
20: yeah,
19: where you have a portfolio of 150-plus companies,
20: yeah,
19: how has this evolved? First of all, what was the first company you invested in?
20: So the first company I invested in was so dumb. Cars Direct, 1998, the tippy top. As my wire left digitally my fingertips or whatever bank it was coming from, it was worthless.
19: Right.
20: Meaning, like, it was a Series Q.
19: Right. But this, you were like, just early. This Pets.com eventually became
20: Chewy. But I was late in that cycle.
19: Now Cardano would have been...
20: Yeah, so I was just a retail idiot. So I grew up, like I said, I went to ASU. You're going to be a furrier.
19: Right.
20: That's your chance. And so, and a bad one, because, you know. So the internet comes along. I fall in love with stock market because I had made some money at my first startup, and I had to be my own broker. And so Yahoo Finance, Jim Cramer, Street.com, like, they're still around.
19: Right.
20: So but those were my onboarding. You were writing for the Street.com.
19: They were the dominant, like, people who were younger don't realize.
20: By the way, Yahoo's still massive.
19: Right.
20: Cramer's still massive.
19: I think the Street.com doesn't get the traffic
20: Cramer's
19: used
20: massive.
19: To. He's on TV twice a day.
20: But I'm saying, this is 30 years.
19: Yeah.
20: So that was my introduction to retail investing, because I couldn't afford a Bloomberg. Still can't. So
19: I think you
20: can afford the Drapes.
19: I think you can afford a Bloomberg post.
20: I could. I wouldn't know how to use it.
19: Post Robin Hood exit.
20: I wouldn't know how to use it.
19: Well,
20: unless there's a phone line.
19: What?
20: Huh? Chart.
19: Especially with nine fingers. You need all 10 fingers for the terminal.
20: So I was inspired by you. The Street.com had Murderer's Row of writers.
19: It's amazing.
20: So a new investor.
19: Yeah.
20: I just would sit and wait for articles to come out. And Yahoo Finance. So I was on the message boards. Perlman, you. Like, we were
19: what
20: on the
19: was
20: message.
19: The
20: Dan
19: first,
20: was on the message
19: so
20: boards.
19: Cars Direct was your first investment.
20: And 10 years later, I got 10% of my money back after it being successful. So my first thing was a disaster.
19: What was your first successful investment?
20: So my first successful investment was a cold call that I made pre-internet in a company I probably talked about in the last show called The Grip. It was so I had the good fortune of being an hour before the internet. Before the internet, an hour before the internet, the thing before the thing was QVC.
19: I recall.
20: Okay. So before the internet.
19: Still on TV?
20: QVC was the internet.
19: Right.
20: Meaning there was the whole of Philadelphia was just old people on a phone saying, yes, we'll take your order and your credit card. And if you were on QVC, was a studio like this.
19: What was
20: and
19: the
20: we
19: Grip?
20: We had a product called The Grip.
19: I recall this.
20: And it's in the QVC Hall of Fame.
19: Uh-huh.
20: So I made a cold call while I was a stockbroker to this kid, thinking he was rich, because back in the 90s, it was just like the movie Wall
19: Dun
20: Street.
19: Bradstreet.
20: You would get a newspaper and decide who you were going to cold call that day.
19: Right.
20: So I hated my job. That was my first job out of college, and I was cold calling to get rich clients. And I called this kid, and he ended up needing money. Like, he was just promoting himself.
19: He reverse pitched you.
20: He reverse pitched me.
19: Right.
20: And I had to cobble up 25 grand from my mom and friends. And I hated my, and I'm like, I'm in. And then he paid off his Amex with that $25,000.
19: By the way, every stockbroker and salesperson appreciates a good sales pitch.
20: Yeah.
19: They're sucker for a good sales pitch.
20: Well, he was promoting himself, and I was trying to sell him some, and he sold me on his company.
19: So
20: it turned out to be a home run company.
19: What was the Grip?
20: He was a dropout, Mark Scatterday, unbelievable entrepreneur, and he'd made this product with five balloons wrapped around this Siberian millet. Mm-hmm. And we were the largest Siberian millet orderers in the world in the 90s because we were making millions of balls a month by hand and selling them with corporate logos on them during the whole 90s run of pharmacies. And
19: this is just a desk toy, a squeeze toy.
20: But our genius was putting corporate logos on it.
19: Nobody had done that before.
20: Well, that industry was huge in the 90s, corporate giveaways, right, with trade shows and whatever. And we just got the right product at the right time. And
19: it worked.
20: Oh, my God. We were just...
19: How many
20: we were the ball. There's so many ball jokes, but they'd all get deleted here. We were the ball boys of the 90s.
19: How many did we these did, sell?
20: We did 60, 70 million in sales.
19: Get out. That's
20: and
19: amazing.
20: The margins were crazy because, unlike retail, if you put Bed Bath & Beyond or Compaq on a ball, they own it.
19: Right.
20: There's no returns. And so we just had this pet rock business where, like, Compaq would call us, we need a million balls for Comdex, and we'd just hire people. But
19: you made it in the States.
20: There we was made it in the States. China. We all our money was trying to figure out how to machine make these in the 90s, and we wasted so much money trying to, like, get humans out of the process. Mm-hmm. Compaq would order a million, pay you.
19: Right, in advance.
20: To start. Right. So we'd be buying cars. It was just a two-person company and, like, a bunch of, like, staff. And so we'd go out to lunch and buy cars because we were paid before we even started making the product. And so we were, like, that's how I learned business, kind of like
19: back
20: to
19: school. And you started this on QVC?
20: No, QVC picked us up. And Mark used to go on TV. And back in the 90s in QVC, if it was selling, they just kept you out there like a cartoon character. They hadn't scientifically gone to the profit per second model because they were surprised at their success.
19: Right.
20: So the grip appealed to like 70-year-old women who had carpal, like they just like squeezing
19: little
20: balls.
19: Arthritis, little carpal
20: little
19: tunnel.
20: Arthritis. So we created this $19 three-pack that had soft, medium, and I swear to God, you can't make this up. And soft, medium, and firm. And QVC just kept Mark on stage all day, and the numbers would go
19: unbelievable.
20: And it was a miracle. That was our first success. That was my first internet success. That was my first success.
19: When did social leverage launch?
20: So you and I both lived through this, the great financial crisis. And that was an era of, so up until 2007, 2006, we lived in a world of financial leverage.
19: Mm-hmm.
20: Meaning, and we know what happened at the end of that, stacking, you know, Excel came out. People didn't have to. My dad, when I grew up with my dad in Toronto, if you did an acquisition, it was like 700 pieces of paper with pencil taped together. Then Excel comes out, which, of course, nothing, you know, everything's made up at that point. And one sell off can change the world.
19: Sure.
20: But we became a world of the stacking things, financial leverage, right? That was the banking era. And the end of the financial leverage era came in 2006, 2007, at the same time that social media came out. So the play on words was, I wanted to, as an early adopter of social media, I was like, if an idiot like me, so the idea was social leverage, you can implode. With social leverage, whereas it's financial leverage. Of course. Well, that was pre-cancel. So I'm saying my thesis was, oh my God, an idiot like me who knows the right three people can just grow their network for free forever.
19: Right.
20: And so that was the birth of the name social leverage.
19: It makes a lot of sense.
20: Yeah, it was just like a play on words. Some people will call me and go, oh, you guys do social investing. I go, that's the last thing I do. Meaning, there's no impact. It was just the play on words of financial leverage to social leverage.
19: I like it.
20: But good point. You can blow up on social leverage.
19: So now you're up to Fund 4?
20: Fund 6.
19: Fund 6? Yeah. Wow. I have the I and the V.
20: The good news, you passed on all of them.
19: I did.
20: So we continue to do well until you come in.
19: As soon as I come in, it's over.
20: Well, that's when we shut down.
19: And I famously, or infamously, was an investor in StockTwits. And then when you pitched me on Robinhood, it's a line in the book. Howard, that's the dumbest idea I've ever heard in my life.
20: You weren't the only one.
19: And it was.
20: You're in the majority. You're in the majority.
19: I own it in the book. And between you and me, I'll say, A, it was off-brand, and B, no doubt that the pandemic lockdown helped them dramatically.
20: No. The thing about Robinhood, because I was there from day one, and by day one, I mean it was another company Cronos Research before. They were like high frequency guys and math guys. But you could only, this is about, you ask about investing. It's, you know, the life I've led, boots on, like just curiosity, your eyes, nose, ears, feet. You become a great investor by like, it touching, feeling.
19: Right.
20: You got to be on street level. The best investors are street level. I'm talking about private markets. Mm-hmm. Public markets are a different thing.
19: Let's talk about private.
20: Talking about Robinhood. So the great thing about Robinhood is it's not that I got it right. It's like if I didn't get that right, I'm nobody. Meaning I had to get that right. I was a Yahoo Finance user, street.com guy, E-Trade baby. You know what I mean? Uh-huh. Twitter user. StockTwits founder, and if I had any nerve or any tech skills or any like whatever we're going to call it, I'd build my own brokerage. I was there to do all that. But in 2010, even till Robinhood started, no one wanted to start it. Brokerage ideas were terrible ideas.
19: Right.
20: So you have to understand that in 2013, when I saw Robinhood, no one in America. That's shocking that no one wanted to build E-Trade 2.0.
19: Right.
20: But what the venture capitalists were doing, they were enamored, and this is where venture capitalists, I always goof on venture capitalists, they were enamored with the wrong thing. At the time, it was like wealth front betterment. The VCs were enamored with assets under management, AUM. They felt like Vanguard was the one to disrupt. So everybody wanted to be the next, if you're a venture capitalist, you want to be the next Vanguard. I thought that was flawed. I thought that was flawed because the margins are tiny and you're never going to build something 10 times better than Vanguard. Meaning, wait a minute, what's wrong with Vanguard?
19: And
20: versus E-Trade, I'm like, you know, it's just ripping me off. And I was the right guy to get that pitch at the right time. So, of course I had to do that deal. It would have been, podcast with the guy who passed, if I passed on Robinhood, I'd be a more interesting guest. We it was our first fund.
19: Uh-huh.
20: So we were writing $100,000 checks. So it was $100,000 at an 8 million. I thought it was expensive.
19: $8 million
20: valuation. Like at the time we were doing 3 million valuations. So, you know, I met them.
19: Uh-huh.
20: Baiju and Vlad. I flew up. Because they called me because of StockTwits. So they called me and said, we have this app. They were out of money. And I flew up to Silicon Valley and they showed up wearing Google Glass. Two idiots. Like, I'm like, immediately I'm out. Like, no one, you know what I mean? Like, remember that era?
19: Glass holes is what everybody called.
20: I don't know what it was, but I was immediately like, what? And two dorks. But they showed me the app. They had this guy, this Joe, who was their designer, who had been at Facebook, and he showed me the app, and that's when I knew. It wasn't live. They didn't have their FINRA. They didn't have their broker. So it was really early. But because of StockTwits and Twitter, I knew that if you build it, they will come.
19: Coming up, we continue our conversation with Howard Lindzen, co-founder of Social Leverage. I'm Barry Ritholtz. 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
4: And I'm Monica Ricks in the Bloomberg Newsroom. Here are some of the stories we're watching. The U.S. is imposing sanctions on 11 entities and three individuals based in Iran, China, Belarus, and the United Arab Emirates for their involvement in Iran's efforts to acquire or use arms and related material in the Middle East. Secretary of State Marco Rubio says that includes Chinese satellite imagery used to enable Iranian military strikes against U.S. forces. The move comes ahead of President Trump's visit to China next week. Former Ambassador to China, Nick Burns.
5: For both governments, for both leaders, this is the most important relationship they have. And there's a lot to talk about. I think we'll see a big focus on trade, supply chain, and the commercial relationship.
4: Former Chinese Ambassador Nick Burns on Bloomberg this weekend. Treasury Secretary Scott Bessent has said Iran will also be a big focus. Global food prices climbed to their highest level in more than 3 years as this war continues to disrupt supply chains. The United Nations Index of Food Commodity Prices gained 1.6% in April from the previous month, led higher by vegetable oils, meat, and cereals. That's 2.5% higher than a year ago and could go even higher as flows of diesel and fertilizer, which are critical to farmers, stall in the Strait of Hormuz. Payrolls jumped for a second month, with U.S. employers adding 115,000 jobs in April. Amy Glazier, senior vice president of Adecco, and says she's not surprised by the strong hiring.
6: We've really seen momentum over the last couple months, especially despite some of the one-off anomalies with weather and strikes and things during the month of February. So the minimum we've been tracking pointed exactly towards the results we saw this month.
4: Healthcare, transportation, and retail led the way with the most job gains. The unemployment rate also held steady at 4.3%. A federal judge wants more information now on a proposed settlement between Elon Musk and the SEC. Here's Bloomberg's Ed Kalegi.
7: It's after the billionaire agreed to pay $1.5 million to end a lawsuit alleging he waited too long to disclose his growing stake in Twitter. Attorneys for Musk and the SEC are set to appear before a U.S. district judge on May 13th. The judge will consider if the settlement is fair and whether it was tainted by improper collusion or corruption. The deal was reached earlier this week. Ed Kalegi, Bloomberg Radio.
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10: 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My dad passed away at the age of 63. He's out of nowhere. Had a stroke. Super hard, obviously, for the whole family, but my dad had life insurance. 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
24: I'm Barry Ritholtz. You're listening to Masters in Business on Bloomberg Radio. My old friend Howard Lindzen of Social Leverage is here. And when I say old, it's only partly because we know each other so long. It's mostly because he's an old man and 60. Is now 60 years old. Although you look much older than me, which is...
1: Josh says I'm in Benjamin Buns. I look worse in my 40s, which is kind of true. New York Times has a picture of me after we sold
24: Wall Street. It's pretty awful. I remember that. Yeah.
1: I look 90.
24: So you haven't talked about the cash tag, which I really want to talk about. Something Stock Twits invented.
1: Yes.
24: A dollar sign and then AAPL is the symbol for Apple.
1: So this is the Jack and Ed story. So again, I didn't want to start a company. I just sold
0: Wall Strip, which you know, which was my best work. But again, stupid
24: arguably
0: work. But my personally, I'm most proud of it. You sell a company to CBS when you are literally an idiot is the dream.
24: I think that's a fair disclosure.
0: Yeah. Like they said, by the way, as Les Moonves wrote the check, he goes, I can't believe we're writing an idiot like this a check.
24: That was like, that's the quote.
0: I said, please write that, like you in your book. Please write that you're so angry. So anyways, they had just bought my company. And literally a month later, I'm like, you made the wrong acquisition. You need to buy Twitter. Like Twitter
24: is
0: to Quincy at who had bought my company at CBS. And I remember there was no iPhone yet. And Twitter came out and I thought it was stupid. You thought it was stupid. We all thought it was stupid.
24: It was just annoying.
0: Andy Swan, an old friend, was like, I get this. This is financial. Because, you know, at the beginning, we all had our BlackBerry. It wasn't even a native mobile app.
24: Right.
0: It was just the web, and it was all venture capital. And my shtick in 2006, 2007 was, I just peed at the Gramercy. Like, so the VCs loved me. They were like, who's this idiot talking about his bowel movements? And then Andy Swan said, you know, this is like financial. This is like a new Bloomberg, right? And I said, the hashtag was a thing. And I'm like, it was all spam. Like if you went to Apple, like hashtag AAPL or hashtag Apple, it was like, I went to the store and bought a green apple.
24: Right.
0: Like that's literally what people were saying. It was so, now it'd be like, let's nuke apples. But like at the beginning, it was like, I bought a green apple. And I'm like, that's spam. So I sent Fred Wilson the first message that I'm saying, like, and back then BlackBerry was the hot stock. And I'm like, I just bought $RIMM. And Fred Wilson is the godfather of all this and was an investor in Twitter, sent me back a text, goes, this is genius. You need to start a company. And that's what set me down the StockTwits path.
24: Was Wilson an investor in StockTwits?
0: No, because he was an investor in Twitter and he thought there would be a conflict.
24: It's no conflict.
0: I agree, but Fred's the OG.
24: Full
0: so Fred's strategy is if he bets on one, he does. And I follow Fred's strategy. There's other people who spray and pray and don't care who they, and 90% do that. But Fred was of the opinion back then is like, I work with you. There's going to be conflicts are a thing, like no conflict,
24: of
0: no
24: course.
0: Interest. That's he's very cool that way. But don't create conflict just to create conflict. So in his wisdom, he was like, you know, what's going to happen if you guys get in a fight and yada, yada, yada. So he politely backed out. But we were backed by good VCs.
24: Right.
0: Raising money was not my problem. My VC should have said, Aaron, it's not a good enough idea.
24: So as an investor in StockTwits, I always wondered, why the hell didn't Twitter buy StockTwits?
0: Well, they don't understand finance.
24: Is that
0: they should have bought it. You remember the last scene in Raiders of the Lost Ark?
24: Yeah, of course.
0: The whole movie is about getting... And then the last scene is, this is a very important,
24: where
0: again, why media matters to investing.
24: The
0: and it's
24: warehouse.
0: Just a black hole
24: forever,
0: forever,
24: just
0: never to be seen again.
24: Miles.
0: The best tech companies like Salesforce, he understands corporate dev. Sometimes you buy something to kill it.
24: Right.
0: To say, and by the way, it's not
24: and
0: Twitter's
24: just incorporate
0: mistake.
24: The
0: it's
24: best
0: cost
24: features.
0: Me a fortune. They're like my Newman. Twitter's like my Newman from Seinfeld. It's like Twitter. Like you know.
24: Now who's dating themselves?
0: So no, but what I'm saying is, they're my Newman, like in Seinfeld. Meaning these people. It was a clown car, as Zuckerberg said.
24: Uh-huh.
0: There's so many people that got rich.
24: It was
0: off
24: a clown
0: not executing.
24: I love the line.
0: Yeah,
24: you,
0: from
24: it
0: Zuckerberg.
24: Was in one of your recent posts.
0: Right, but Zuckerberg said it first.
24: Which was?
0: It's a clown car, I don't know.
24: That crashed into a gold mine.
0: Yeah. And so Twitter, and the real problem with Twitter was it was a financial product.
24: Mm-hmm.
0: And Elon knows that better than anybody in the end. Cause
24: although
0: he monetized it by stepping in a shell company. It's still like, it's an asset. And he's made tremendous mistakes to think that Trump end-arounded the whole thing, meaning Twitter's supposed to be a real-time network.
24: Right.
0: They have to pull Truth Social.
24: Right.
0: Truth Social is worthless other than one guy who sits on top of Twitter.
24: Right.
0: And you have to copy paste his tweet. Like, so Twitter.
24: Well, on a different platform.
0: Forgetting how bungled the company is. The fact that they owned real time and do not own real time, and that I'm the schmuck that came up with the original, like, Trump is going to tweet. Now, obviously, Obama was president when I had this idea, but like, that the pipe matters and who is king of the pipe. To think that Trump beat Elon at his own game is pretty insane.
24: He is savvy in ways that people don't appreciate.
0: Insane that Truth Social exists. It's worthless but for one guy tweeting.
24: Right.
0: Unbelievable. So, it's inconceivable.
24: So now, 2024, you come back to StockTwits as CEO.
0: Yes.
24: What motivated that? Are the early investors going to see an exit? What's going on?
0: That's inside information.
24: No, it's not public.
0: No, so
24: it's non-public information.
0: It's like a,
24: but it's not a legal inside information.
0: No, StockTwits is like a corn on your foot.
24: Uh-huh.
0: No, I mean, listen.
24: Just can't go away.
0: Here's the thing about venture capital. Not everything should be venture capital.
24: True.
0: Okay. So I joke about this with my finger. Like, whose fault is it? Okay. I think StockTwits is a great idea. The cash tag was a great idea. I'm very proud
24: 100%.
0: Of it. I'm not proud of having to run a company 17 years later.
24: Mm-hmm.
0: Not that it wasn't my dream. When I started StockTwits, is to be sitting here answering questions about how am I going to make money.
24: Let me bust
0: you. You're very right to do this. So what I'm saying is, I, and young kids need to know this, like math, not everybody gets to have a startup.
24: Of course.
0: Okay. Well, my venture capitalists, if they're as good as they say, and they are great, should have stopped me and said, this isn't quite venture capital.
24: Let me push back on that because I knew you were going to go there.
0: I am.
24: And your venture capitalists, and we know a lot of the same people, said, hey, there was a window to get out. You wouldn't have gotten an FU number, but you would have gotten a pretty good number.
0: No, I never got a number.
24: There was never. I thought there were discussions that just never came
0: to
24: fruition.
0: Discussions.
24: Yeah. I thought you guys were on the 1 yard line.
0: I'm discussing it right now openly.
24: Uh-huh.
0: There's always a price. Which camera? Camera two? No. Listen, we have never. Some things are only fairly valued for a second.
24: Right.
0: And some things stay overvalued or undervalued forever, as we know from the markets.
24: For sure.
0: And I think StockTwits, I'll take full responsibility, we've always missed a window of positioning. And,
24: right.
0: But the good news is StockTwits is thriving.
24: Right. It's doing well. This is a perfect.
0: So I'm saying, like,
24: Robin Hood should
0: really
24: be the
0: 10 years ahead of our time. If you think about where public, when I started StockTwits, retail investing was a laughing stock.
24: Yeah.
0: And it still is to most institutions.
24: Well, much less so today than
0: correct.
24: It was. Now it's.
0: So again, if you look at my portfolio.
24: By the way, the private equity, private credit wouldn't be so hungry for retail investors if it was truly
0: us. They call me every day.
24: Right.
0: So there's two worlds that I live in. The world where retail doesn't take itself seriously enough.
24: Uh-huh.
0: And private equity guys call me. CEOs of public companies call me to take, like, I'm in a crazy seat.
24: Right.
0: Because I'm a goofball.
24: Right.
0: But I am serious, you know, like I am serious. Like I'm trying to be serious.
24: You used to be 60-40 goofball serious. Now you're 40-60.
0: Yeah, it switches.
24: You're the new 60-40.
0: Yeah, I can laugh at myself, but I'm trying to run a serious business, right? Because it's been a long time. And we were just way ahead of the curve. Mm. Like, Jack and Ev didn't understand what we have. Fred Wilson understood it.
24: Right.
0: There are very few people that understood. Very few people liked Robinhood until 2020 and GameStop. They didn't like it for the wrong reasons, by the way. I don't like the Robinhood that became. Like, I call it the degenerate economy, but when I invested in Robinhood, I didn't know the degenerate economy would exist. I didn't know the prediction markets would exist. I didn't know options would be their biggest product. I was just wanting to see.
24: Options are bigger than crypto for Robinhood?
0: Crypto's tiny. Options is everything.
24: Huh.
0: 90% of their profits will come from options. Any brokerage.
24: Wow, I didn't realize that.
0: How are they going to make money on zero commission other than options? People doing YOLO trades.
24: Payment for order flow, margin loans.
0: That's just media being bad media.
24: I'm going to tell you that the big shops like Fidelity and Schwab, the single biggest line item of profitability are credit loans.
0: Okay,
24: margin.
0: It could be. I'm 90. I don't know. I don't go through the financials.
24: I mean, at one point in time, it was over half at Schwab. I don't know what it is today.
0: When we invested in Robinhood, here was my thinking. Is first of all, I love the product. You got to be a user of the product to be a good investor. I'm not the guy who's like, here's Space Check and here's a biotech. What do I know? So yeah, the odds have to be stacked in my favor, first of all. But second of all, and they were. I was Yahoo. I was Yahoo Finance. I was you. I was blogging. I was doing everything.
24: Right.
0: And they came along at the right time. The pitch for me with Robinhood was not that they were going to make money. It was an $8 million valuation. Like, you know, at my event, people were like, how are they going to make money? I'm like, chill the hell out. We haven't even launched the thing yet. The point was Schwab was paying $150 to get a customer.
24: To acquire. Customer acquisition. Yeah.
0: And my thesis was, like Uber, Robinhood would pay zero. So if you get a million people, even if they're $4 in their account, it's 100. That's a good ARB. Yeah. Those don't come along very. Right. You know, did I think it could be a $30 billion? Right. I'm not so psycho that I thought I was investing in a $30-40 million company.
24: Billion.
0: So of course I'm not that smart. But what I'm saying is, I saw the ARB, and all they had to do was deliver the product. Now it went way beyond my expectations. That's the Larry David.
24: By the way,
0: ARB.
24: You didn't give me that pitch. The pitch was.
0: I'm sure I did.
24: The pitch was. Free trading millennials, the whole next generation, you're going to capture them before anybody else.
0: Well, I knew that from StockTwits. I knew I'd capture them. But if I mention the ARB trade, people are like, oh, they're going to have to raise so much money. There was a lot of problems.
24: No, the ARB trade, in hindsight,
0: yeah,
24: the ARB
0: trade was why I invested.
24: Thank you, by the way, for being so generous with your time, and good luck at the Cashtags Awards tonight. If you enjoy this conversation, well, check out any of the 600 we've done over the past 12 years. You can find those at iTunes, Spotify, Bloomberg, YouTube, wherever you get your favorite podcasts. I would be remiss if I didn't thank the crack team that helps put these conversations together each week. Alexis Noriega is my overworked video producer. Sean Russo is my researcher. Anna Luke is my podcast producer. What else do I want to say other than...
0: You look good.
24: Thanks. I'm Barry Ritholtz. You've been listening to Masters in Business on Bloomberg Radio. We'll be right back.

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2: This is a Bloomberg Money Minute. Mother's Day is here, and it looks like Americans are pulling out all the stops to celebrate the moms in their lives.
3: So we're expecting consumers to spend a record $38 billion this year. That's a record. It's $4 billion above what we saw last year. So more than a 10% increase per shopper.
2: That's Mark Matthews, chief economist and executive director of research at the National Retail Federation. Now, as always, greeting cards and flowers are the most popular items, but jewelry is big this year, along with electronics. Now, dinners and brunches out are always popular, too, but with inflation, a recent Wells Fargo analysis found dining out will cost 4% more than it did a year ago. But Uncle Sam is making Mother's Day a little easier for many of us this year.
3: You know, I think one of the things that we have to point to is tax refunds. We are expecting to see $50 billion more in tax refunds over this year over last year.
2: So happy Mother's Day. Tom Busby, Bloomberg Radio.

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14: And I'm Monica Ricks in the Bloomberg Newsroom. Here are some of the stories we're watching. The momentum trade was already running red hot, but a couple factors just piled on more fuel, helping Wall Street notch more records to end the week. Bloomberg's Charlie Pellett has details.
15: 6 weeks of gains for the S&P 500 index, up another 2.3%. Signs of labor market strength drove stocks to records. The jobs report boosted speculation that the U.S. economy remains resilient in the face of an energy shock triggered by the Iran war. For the week, the Dow advanced for a second week, up by 0.2%. NASDAQ was up for a sixth week, surging 4.5%. In New York, Charlie Pellett, Bloomberg Radio.
14: Goldman Sachs is pushing back expectations for the Federal Reserve's next two rate cuts as inflation proves a little stickier than anticipated. But Federal Reserve Bank of Chicago President Austin Goolsbee says all options are on the table right now.
16: If we get some progress on inflation and we show we're headed back to a path of on our way to 2% inflation, I'm optimistic rates can go down. We just haven't been having that now for some time, and that makes me more concerned and I'm less optimistic.
14: Goolsbee on Bloomberg TV. The Fed left rates unchanged late last month, and Goolsbee's comments add to a deepening division among policymakers, driven largely by an energy price shock triggered by the war in Iran. Shares of Moderna were up 12% Friday as the COVID-19 vaccine maker sets its sights now on the Hanta virus. Efforts are in early stages, but the company says it started its research before this latest outbreak, which has already killed three people so far. The Trump administration is preparing to order U.S. agencies to partner with artificial intelligence companies to protect networks from AI-enabled cyber attacks. We get that story from Bloomberg's Ed Kalecki.
1: A draft executive order from President Trump would revamp existing cybersecurity information sharing programs to include AI companies and address threats posed by the emerging technology. Those changes would make it easier to find and patch vulnerabilities across federal, state, and local networks, as well as critical U.S. infrastructure. The directive, though, would stop short of requiring government approval for cutting-edge models, which is still subject to change. Ed Kalecki, Bloomberg Radio.
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25: And I'm Joe Wasenthal.
24: Today you are listening to our conversation with Ike Fryman, a Hoover Fellow at Stanford and the author of the new book, Defending Taiwan, A Strategy to Prevent War with China. We are talking about the world's massive vulnerability when it comes to Taiwan. Joe, up until recently, very recently,
26: yeah.
24: I would say there are or were two hypothetical blockades that kind of loomed large in the minds of geopolitical strategists everywhere. And the first was, of course, Iran blockading the Strait of Hormuz. That's clearly not a hypothetical anymore. It's actually happened. It's reality. And we've been doing a lot of episodes about it. And so the big hypothetical blockade that we're left with to ponder is China potentially doing something with Taiwan.
25: Definitely. And, you know, the only thing I would actually flip them in the sense that I would say the vast majority of discourse has been about the latter, China potentially blockading Taiwan in some way. That was the thing that everyone has been talking about for years and years with growing intensity. And then, of course, as you mentioned, now the Hormuz situation, which sort of, I don't know, hit people by their blind spot because they didn't think it could ever really happen or whatever really happened has happened. But when this resolves, if this resolves, et cetera, I believe the question of Taiwan will very quickly return to the fore.
24: Oh, absolutely. So as you mentioned, it obviously hasn't happened yet, but people have been writing and thinking about it for years and years and years. And as you know, I consider myself an expert on this topic, having once written a paper in college saying that China was going to invade Taiwan before the 2008 Beijing Olympics. And that obviously didn't happen.
25: Well, being wrong has never gotten in the way of any pundit's career.
24: That's right.
25: So that I would worry about that. That has never been an issue. As long as it was well articulated and
24: definitely
25: knowledge, et cetera, then you're fine.
24: It was written from a server closet while I was in Beijing. So it had that going for it. Anyway, my point is that this is something that's always sort of looming in the background. And you always see headlines kind of coming up that hint at China-Taiwan tensions. So we actually had one this morning. We're recording on April 21st. The headline is Taiwan's president canceled his visit to Eswatini. Do you know where that is?
25: No.
24: It's a tiny, tiny place in Africa.
25: Huh. You know what is interesting? Because there's a few countries still holding out there that recognize Taipei as the unified capital of China. Most have switched. There's a few random ones out there that are still like they don't recognize the mainland, etc. So I'm all, you know, a little factoids here and there. I didn't know that, but
24: so Taiwan's presidential office is citing air route issues. I'm doing air quotes for those who can't see this video, and China pressure. So you do get those kind of headlines every once in a while. And then the one other thing I would say is like, okay, the Strait of Hormuz, the blockade there, clearly an oil story, and oil is something that powers the entire global economy. But as we've kind of learned over the past 6 or 7 weeks, oil might not actually be the thing that like

0: question of, you know, Taiwan's role in the world. That would already have been a very big security question even prior to the now constant drumbeat obsession with AI chips, etc. But it only magnifies why this is such a live issue.
1: Right. So apparently we can kind of survive a few weeks without oil. Can we survive a few weeks without advanced compute or months?
0: We can survive a few weeks without a fraction of a certain fraction. Whereas if we, you know, the chip flow were to be disrupted on that level, it would just be, yes, much bigger deal.
1: All right. Well, we do in fact have the perfect guest to talk about all of this. Someone who has just written a book on exactly this topic called Defending Taiwan, A Strategy to Prevent War with China. We're going to be speaking with Ike Fryman. He is also a Hoover Fellow at Stanford. So Ike, thank you so much for coming on All Thoughts.
2: Thanks for having me on.
1: Here's my first question. You've spent a lot of time in China, including researching this book. Are you going to be able to go back?
2: I think I could go back. The question is whether I could leave. I'm joking. They gave me a hard time at immigration on the way out last time.
1: Oh, interesting.
2: And I can't do useful research there anymore. It's not like there's archives I can access, interviews I can do. So the value of it for research is going down for me, but also the risk to my person, the risk to my devices is going up. You know, I do try to engage as much as I can, but I think it's better to engage in third countries.
0: Why don't you tell us the genesis of this book or the origin of it or how you got interested in this particular topic?
2: Well, my background is as a China scholar looking at China's global investment campaign. My first book was about the Belt and Road, and I looked at a bunch of Chinese language sources that show how it works under the hood as a campaign to mobilize the party state behind Xi Jinping. And then I went on the trail of it to Sri Lanka, to Tanzania, Greece, Greenland, actually. I did my PhD about China in Greenland, trying to understand how China leverages.
0: You did your PhD about China in Greenland?
2: Yeah.
0: Oh, that is timely. Anyway, yeah. Keep going.
2: That'll be another book.
0: Yeah.
2: But what I learned in the process of doing this book is that China has this formidable toolkit for blending economic power with its geopolitical objectives. And, you know, Taiwan was clearly emerging during COVID as the AI story was heating up, as this monumental issue in the structure of the world economy, not just for the old reasons that we care about Taiwan, which is largely about geography. So it seemed to me, reading about this, China had more ships, more planes, more missiles, more drones. What was I missing? Why is the United States not completely outmatched? So I started this project with a friend of mine named Harry Halem, who's a superstar naval historian. And I asked him, what's the book I should read to understand what a U.S.-China war over Taiwan would be like, what it would take to win, and then what of those things the U.S. can do or can't do? And he said, well, the book doesn't exist. I can give you hundreds of articles, hundreds of people to follow on Twitter, but no one thing to read. And so began this collaboration between two historians, one focused on the economics, one focused on the military, to put the pieces together. And as I did so, I began to discover there's huge gaps in our knowledge of this problem. This is the most complex, multidisciplinary, multifunctional foreign policy problem that American statecraft has ever faced. Because it's a military problem, it's also an industrial problem, it's a technology policy problem, it's a diplomatic problem, a real one, a complex one, for how we deal with China, with Taiwan, and with the rest of the world. And then finally, it's an economic problem. It's a question of global economic order. Because if Taiwan falls by force or coercion, and China seizes the fabs, the semiconductor fabs, or the fabs are disabled or destroyed, that is a hard reset of the entire global economic system that we have had since 1989, and arguably back to 1945. So what comes next? And while we have a lot of good thinking about certain aspects of the scenario, like the wargaming of what an amphibious campaign would look like and how we stop it, there's other aspects like the economic planning that we just haven't done. So that was the idea for the book. Pull together the best of existing knowledge, fill in the gaps where we can based on interviews, based on historical work, Chinese language materials, and try to be the person to put the pieces together.
1: I want to back way up for a second and ask a very obvious question, which is, why does China actually care so much about Taiwan? And then is it even accurate to say, like, why does China care about Taiwan? Should I be asking, why does Xi Jinping care about Taiwan?
2: Those are the two right questions to ask, and it's where we start with the book. The first thing to understand is that it's not about the chips for China. The chips are a co-benefit, but China cared about Taiwan long before they made chips, and they would care about them if they didn't make chips. Taiwan is the unfinished business of China's

0: civil war. In 1949, as the Kuomintang, Chiang Kai-shek's government, was losing control of northern China, they began to evacuate their forces alongside all the treasures of the imperial palace to Taipei. And they set up a government there, essentially took over the island by force, and became, over the course of the Korean War, essentially a U.S. ally. In 1955, Eisenhower went to Taipei. They became a critical node in the U.S. alliance architecture. Mao obviously wanted to take this island. He wanted to wipe out the remnants of his enemy. And for him, the fact that there was this other China right across the strait, which at the time enjoyed the Chinese seat in the UN Security Council, was recognized by most of the world as the one true China, this was a fundamental question of the legitimacy of the Chinese Communist Party. And so it became this totemic propaganda point that we will liberate Taiwan from the imperialists. And in the process, we will make China whole. We will fix this historical wrong that we were separated under this century of humiliation. And therefore, for us to be fully rejuvenated as a civilization, Taiwan has to be brought to heel. And the world must accept it's not just about control over Taiwan. It's about political legitimacy. The United Nations must accept, the United States must accept that Taiwan is part of China and there's only one China in the world and the Communist Party is the only legitimate government. So this is why it's sensitive. It's not just about the status of Taiwan. It's about what China means. And that has always been bound up in competition with the United States.
1: Prior to the KMT having fled the mainland, the Civil War and all that, what was understood to be the status of that geography called Taiwan? And how, to what degree, going back even prior to the Civil War, etc., what was its relationship to mainland China?
0: Depends how far back you want to go. Back in the 17th century, the Dutch had a presence there. As the Ming Empire was falling apart, you had generals who came from the mainland. They're claimed by both sides now. You know, a couple of them became gods, actually, and there's temples to them in Taiwan. And essentially, during the Qing Dynasty, China's final dynasty, they were a region of the province across the strait on the mainland.
1: Okay.
0: But the Qing Dynasty's writ didn't really run there. They were settled by people from the mainland, but it was swampy and pestilential, and there were indigenous people, and it wasn't really actively administered by the center. The Qing pretty quickly lost control over the fringes of their empire, and then the Japanese took it in the Sino-Japanese War in 1895. And the Japanese developed it. The Japanese industrialized, they left a mark on it. And unlike other places that the Japanese colonized were, like Korea, where their colonization was brutal, in Taiwan, they left relatively good feelings. So all through the first half of the 20th century, when the communists and the nationalists were fighting on the mainland, Taiwan was under Japanese control. And then the question is, after Japan surrendered in 1945, who did they surrender it to?
1: Stay tuned for more of our interview with Ike Fryman, fellow at the Hoover Institute at Stanford. We are talking about the world's massive vulnerability with Taiwan. To hear the full conversation, subscribe to Odd Lots wherever you get your podcasts. I'm Jill Wiesenthal.
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28: When it comes to Taiwan, we are speaking with Ike Fryman, the author of the new book, Defending Taiwan, A Strategy to Prevent War with China.
1: What was understood to be the status of that geography called Taiwan? And how, to what degree, going back even prior to the Civil War, etc., what was its relationship to mainland China?
0: Depends how far back you want to go. Back in the 17th century, the Dutch had a presence there. As the Ming Empire was falling apart, you had generals who came from the mainland. They're claimed by both sides now. You know, a couple of them became gods, actually, and there's temples to them in Taiwan. And essentially, during the Qing Dynasty, China's final dynasty, they were a region of the province across the strait on the mainland.
1: Okay.
0: But the Qing Dynasty's writ didn't really run there. They were settled by people from the mainland, but it was swampy and pestilential, and there were indigenous people, and it wasn't really actively administered by the center. The Qing pretty quickly lost control over the fringes of their empire, and then the Japanese took it in the Sino-Japanese War in 1895. And the Japanese developed it. The Japanese industrialized, they left a mark on it. And unlike other places that the Japanese colonized were, like Korea, where their colonization was brutal, in Taiwan, they left relatively good feelings. So all through the first half of the 20th century, when the communists and the nationalists were fighting on the mainland, Taiwan was under Japanese control. And then the question is, after Japan surrendered in 1945, who did they surrender it to? And was the status of Taiwan decided after Japan's surrender? And the U.S. position is legally it remains unresolved. It remains unresolved who Japan surrendered it to. So the U.S. position is we don't actually take a view on what the true status of Taiwan is.
1: Right.
0: This is something for Taipei and Beijing to work out between themselves. And we're open to any outcome, but it has to be done peacefully. So no force and no coercion. And since Taiwan's become a democracy, it has to be democratically acceptable to the people of Taiwan. And that's a principled position, which is really about the stability of the broader region, because it recognizes that this region is held together. Trade routes that go through international waters, international airspace. It's been stable since 1945. And if the United States starts allowing borders to be changed by force, trade routes to be changed by force, very quickly, the whole regional order in this part of the world will collapse. And this is a grave economic danger for the United States as a geopolitical danger. So that's the view.
1: Yeah.
0: And unfortunately, what China is doing is they're trying to revise that situation by pushing in the gray zone, pushing through coercion. And there's obviously always the risk they could escalate to war.
28: I want to talk more about that. But just on the topic of, I guess, U.S. policy towards China, and you already touched on the One China policy, but what exactly is strategic ambiguity? Because whenever I hear that term, I always think it's like, it's what I would do if I was trying to get out of a social commitment later that evening or something like, oh, maybe I'll come, maybe, you know, we'll see what happens. What exactly does that mean? And isn't it weird that people recognize that as an actual policy, strategic ambiguity? What does it mean?
0: So the whole policy is sort of strange because it was never put forward by one person. It emerged through accretion. So it's like seeing 100 bottles of beer on the wall. Like you keep adding a new lyric every time there's a new administration. So what is the components of the One China policy? Well, there's three communiques, three agreements that the United States signed with China between the 70s and the 80s. And those are the political foundation of our relationship with the PRC. And the language is vague. And there's some key phrases that are translated differently in English and Chinese. So we get to claim that the other side said things that the other side says it doesn't say. There's a whole lot of that. But basically, the United States position is we will have a relationship with the PRC. We will treat Beijing as the sole legitimate government of China. But we will maintain, for all practical purposes, an informal relationship with Taiwan as if it were a country, just not technically, not de jure. And this has been reaffirmed by Congress, which in 1979 passed the Taiwan Relations Act that makes very clear that it's the sense of Congress that we should treat Taiwan as a state in basically every respect, except for these, some of these formal, very high-end political and military interactions. And then in the Reagan administration, we made some extra commitments to Taiwan called the Six Assurances, and they basically reduced to, we will not force you to the negotiating table. We will not trade you away. In other words, you will never face pressure from us to take a bad deal. Hmm. And what this policy adds up to has been called by political scientists dual deterrence. We want to deter Taiwan from declaring independence or doing something provocative that might trigger a crisis. And we want to persuade Beijing that if it intervenes, it might face a devastating reaction, but that they don't have to worry because Taiwan is also deterred, so they can take their time. And hopefully, if we deter both sides from doing something extreme, we can encourage them to resolve their differences peacefully. So that strategic ambiguity is the not saying exactly what we would do or under what circumstances. The tricky thing is that was a great policy when we had overwhelming economic, technological, and military advantages. That is no longer the case. We probably could defeat China in a high-end conventional war, and we can go into why. If we put sanctions on China, we could probably cause a greater GDP hit in China, and we can get into why. But the cost to us and the risk to us as Americans is just going up, up, up as the relative balance shifts. And so now it increasingly seems like it's a get out of jail free card, even if it isn't.
1: Quick question. I know basically nothing about Taiwanese domestic politics. Mm-hmm. Am I wrong, though? I feel like I read somewhere it's like the KMT, and they were the revolutionaries. Aren't they the more dovish of the parties in relations with Beijing? And aren't they the party that seems to be a little bit softening of the stances of the future and maybe, you know, uniting the two sides a little bit? Am I wrong about that?
0: No, that's absolutely.
1: How is that possible?
0: It's how nerdy do you want to get? So here's the thing. I mentioned that the dispute is largely about what China means. Now, that question continues. The Kuomintang, the KMT, which is the successor of Chiang Kai-shek's party, they believe that they're still the legitimate representatives of the true China.
1: The entire thing.
0: Well, they recognize that there's a free China and an unfree China.
1: Okay.
0: And I think they've long since given up their aspirations of raising an army and going back across the strait and taking over the mainland. But I think they have an aspiration that one day this divided China can be unified, either in some kind of confederation structure or, who knows, maybe with the KMT on top. And they identify culturally, historically, civilizationally as Chinese.
1: Yeah.
0: They say, we're Chinese. We just happen to live on Taiwan. But we're one civilization, one nation. And the KMT's point of view is that we one China respective interpretations. And on that basis, Beijing is willing to talk to them because they disagree about what one China means, but they both believe in principle that there is only one China in the world and Taiwan's part of it. But the current ruling party in Taiwan, the Democratic Progressive Party or the DPP, they have a different perspective. They say we are a country called Taiwan. We're one of the most technologically advanced places in the world. We are a thriving democracy. The world needs our chips. You know, we are at the center of this security architecture.
1: So they all just see themselves as a distinct nation.
0: We are a distinct nation, and we should be recognized by the world as such. And they're not suicidal. They're not crazy. They recognize that if they declare independence, that this could bring the hammer down on them. But their point of view is we will never declare independence because we already are. And Americans, I think, are about to have to learn this lesson because Taiwan is going into a presidential campaign and it is far from clear where the wind is blowing. And the United States will have to work with whoever wins because that's what it means to have a partner that's a democracy. But these two parties have very different points of view. And one of the points I make in the book is we need to learn to handle Taiwan's domestic politics. We are two democracies that respond to one another. For example, I think the KMT, if they come back to power, will be much less interested in helping America reshore chip production. And they're also probably much less interested in doing military cooperation with the United States if that's going to name China. I think basically you can think about it this way. The DPP believes that the relationship with the United States is the most important thing, that we matter to them just as they matter to us, and that if Taiwan gets in trouble, America will come. And the KMT views are diverse, but they tend to have the view the cavalry might not be coming. The Americans might be using us as a pawn in a bigger geopolitical game, but can we really trust them? And we don't want to become Ukraine. So maybe the best approach is to negotiate. And these are two very different points of view. They're both plausible interpretations of the facts. And the United States has to learn to deal with both sides.
28: I want to ask you more about reshoring, but since we're on the topic of domestic Taiwanese politics, one thing I've always wondered, and I'm curious if you maybe got some color on this in the course of your research, but one of the reasons, it's not the only reason, but a big one of the reasons Taiwan is strategically important is because of the semiconductor business and the presence of TSMC and companies like that. What role does a TMC play in Taiwanese domestic politics? Like, are there actual instances of like semiconductor companies having a seat at the table when it comes to formulating national security policy or indirect influence or anything like that? Have you seen examples?
0: It's hugely, hugely important. It's only a couple of percent. The semiconductor industry, depending on how you define it, with related services industries, it's something like 5% of employment in Taiwan, but it's an outsized share of Taiwan's exports.
1: Yeah.
0: And right now, just if you look at the macro data, Taiwan's exports are booming because no one can get enough of their chips. There is an entire ecosystem of universities, vocational training centers, companies that supply to TSMC. This is a national champion in so many ways, and they get tax benefits and subsidized land, and Taiwan's political economy is organized around making them a success, just as South Korea's has been organized around making Samsung and others a success. TSMC is smart enough to know that it has to deal with administrations of both parties, but TSMC is also caught in a U.S.-China tension too, and TSMC doesn't share the United States' political objectives here. TSMC is happy to sell to China. They don't have a problem if China buys lots of their chips, but they have to work with the United States because ultimately they're fabricating chips at the high end that are made with U.S. designs. So the U.S. does have the ability to export control where those final products go.
1: This is really interesting and important, and I hadn't thought about this dynamic. I mean, I guess it sort of makes sense to me that, like, if I were, like, the leadership in Taiwan, I don't know if I would be, like, that thrilled about our main company opening up fabs in Arizona, etc. More to come from our conversation on the risks of a war or blockade of Taiwan. We are speaking with Ike Fryman, author of the new book, Defending Taiwan, A Strategy to Prevent War with China. I'm Joe Wisen.
28: And I'm Tracy Alloway, and this is Odd Lots on Bloomberg Radio.
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7: And I'm Monica Ricks in the Bloomberg Newsroom. Here are some of the stories we're watching. The momentum trade was already running red hot, but a couple factors just piled on more fuel, helping Wall Street notch more records to end the week. Bloomberg's Charlie Pellett has details.
8: 6 weeks of gains for the S&P 500 index, up another 2.3%. Signs of labor market strength drove stocks to records. The jobs report boosted speculation that the U.S. economy remains resilient in the face of an energy shock triggered by the Iran war. For the week, the Dow advanced for a second week, up by 0.2%. NASDAQ was up for a sixth week, surging 4.5%. In New York, Charlie Pellett, Bloomberg Radio.
7: Goldman Sachs is pushing back expectations for the Federal Reserve's next two rate cuts as inflation proves a little stickier than anticipated. But Federal Reserve Bank of Chicago President Austin Goolsbee says all options are on the table right now.
9: If we get some progress on inflation and we show we're headed back to a path of on our way to 2% inflation, I'm optimistic rates can go down. We just haven't been having that now for some time, and that makes me more concerned and I'm less optimistic.
7: Goolsbee on Bloomberg TV. The Fed left rates unchanged late last month, and Goolsbee's comments add to a deepening division among policymakers, driven largely by an energy price shock triggered by the war in Iran. Shares of Moderna were up 12% Friday as the COVID-19 vaccine maker sets its sights now on the hantavirus. Efforts are in early stages, but the company says it started its research before this latest outbreak, which has already killed three people so far. The Trump administration is preparing to order U.S. agencies to partner with artificial intelligence companies to protect networks from AI-enabled cyber attacks. We get that story from Bloomberg's Ed Kalecki.
10: A draft executive order from President Trump would revamp existing cybersecurity information sharing programs to include AI companies and address threats posed by the emerging technology. Those changes would make it easier to find and patch vulnerabilities across federal, state, and local networks, as well as critical U.S. infrastructure. The directive, though, would stop short of requiring government approval for cutting-edge models, which is still subject to change. Ed Kalecki, Bloomberg Radio.
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13: Hey, I'm Mike Slater. My dad passed away at the age of 63. It's out of nowhere. 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
20: And I'm Joe Weisenthal.
19: On today's show, we are talking what the Strait of Hormuz could imply about a China blockade of Taiwan. We are speaking with Ike Fryman, Hoover Fellow at Stanford and author of the new book, Defending Taiwan, A Strategy to Prevent War with China.
20: Just real quickly on cutting off imports, are they good on oil? For like this is, we know they have this big oil stockpile. War would be extremely oil intensive process. You know, they've electrified a lot of cars. I doubt their military is nearly as.
21: I think they're good. I think they're good on oil.
20: You think they're good on oil?
21: So they, in peacetime, they consume, what is it, 13, 14 million barrels a day, of which around four are produced domestically. If they became cost insensitive, which they would be in a crisis, they could probably squeeze that up a bit. They also can import over land. They import, you know, a couple of million barrels a day over land. And if they had to, they could import more by land. It wouldn't be comfortable. It wouldn't be cheap. But if they would have willingness to pay, they have plenty of foreign exchange. They could also do as the Nazis did, which is turn coal into fuel oil.
20: Yeah.
21: Fischer Tropsch has been done in the past. The Nazis declared war on all their oil suppliers, and they still managed to fight through 1945 pretty effectively. But there's more to this. They've got, they declare, what is it, 1.3 billion barrels in their SPR. They probably have something more like two. And then they can make the civilian economy ration. The PLA would use something like 500,000 barrels a day. So if you run the math, and I just do the back of the envelope in the book, what matters is not that they would run out of oil eventually. At some point, they would feel the squeeze. But our allies, Japan, South Korea, Taiwan, would feel the squeeze much faster. So our coalition, as currently set up, doesn't have the advantage in a long-term contest of extreme economic war. And it's not just about oil. It's about everything else. They have stockpiles of cotton. They have stockpiles of chips. They have stockpiles of everything plausible that they might need. Taiwan doesn't have that. Japan doesn't have that. So this is the risk, that they take us up to the brink. We're forced to contemplate what the long-term economic war looks like. We realize that if they can last for 12 months and we can last for three, that's not a game we want to play, and we fold. And then if that is established, they can coerce us. And this is not just about Taiwan. This goes far, far, far beyond Taiwan. This is about our entire alliance architecture in the region. And frankly, this is about our hemisphere too.
19: One of the arguments you make in the book is this idea that a U.S. policy response can't just be about military power. It has to be about economic power as well. And you talk about this idea of avalanche decoupling. So sort of forming a grand alliance with other democracies to try to isolate China from the global economy. And when I hear a term like avalanche decoupling, I kind of think like, well, in some respects, the U.S. and maybe some other parts of the world have been trying to decouple from China for a long time with varied degrees of success. What convinces you that something like that would be possible in a crisis moment, especially when we're talking about, again, grand alliances with democracies that maybe under the Trump administration, we don't seem to have the best of relations with at the moment?
21: It's a really important question. So let's take the hard facts head on. In the last couple of years, we have learned some very important things about what is and is not possible when it comes to breaking our critical dependencies on China. Everyone knows that we have these critical dependencies, which strike at the very heart of our lives and livelihoods. We depend on China for the active pharmaceutical ingredients that save lives every day in hospitals. We depend China on the supply chain to build any drone in the United States. We depend on China for legacy chips, without which we can't make cars. There is no Ford. There is no Stellantis. I think that's crazy. I think it's crazy. I think it opens up the United States to economic blackmail. And frankly, the fact that our allies have the same dependencies opens them up to blackmail too. So it's a no-brainer that we should start to break these dependencies on China in the same way that China is trying to break its dependencies on us, because they don't want to be blackmailed. So what is dangerous is that China would be able to de-risk their economy largely from ours, but we couldn't do that in a symmetrical way. But if a crisis happens over Taiwan, whether that's tomorrow or 18 months from now or 5 years from now, it will be an, oh shoot, I guess we should have done all of that 5 years ago. But that will be yesterday's problem. And the question for today's problem is, how do we deal with the situation we face? And it's very possible that that situation would be in the context of a crushing recession and stock market correction, because as we mentioned at the beginning of this conversation, the whole equity market is being held up by an AI trade where seven tech companies that are priced for perfection make up 40% of the S&P. And if you take away the supply of chips, they've to earth. $600 billion, is that the number that the hyperscalers are spending on data centers this year?
20: It's close enough.
21: You take that away and the U.S. economy is in recession. So imagine the context of a terrifying stock market correction and heading into recession. Let's assume that China has taken some actions that reveal that we really need to expand this de-risking or partial decoupling thing. But we've also learned that we can't decouple from China all at once. Because we tried this on Liberation Day and we got cold feet within a week because the bond market blew up and all the captains of industry called up the president and said, you have to reverse this, Mr. President, or we're cooked. So if you can't decouple from China all at once and quickly, the only way to do it is gradually looking at the critical stuff first and the non-critical stuff later, if ever. So what I want to do is say, what is the most critical things? If you have to stack rank our dependencies, what's 99th percentile, what's 90th, what's 70th, what's 50th? And then let's go down the list one at a time and figure out how do we break these dependencies. So in the event of a crisis, an invasion of Taiwan or a blockade of Taiwan or some gray zone, ambiguous thing. If we decide we need to reset this relationship and we need to decouple from China 5%, 10%, 30%, what does that actually entail? And I would submit that that's a much harder problem than we've realized. Because even if we want to decouple just a little bit, we face a transshipment problem. Right now, as we've discovered, you have a tariff differential on China. The tariff on China is here. The tariff on Vietnam, Mexico, everyone else is here. So companies will export their stuff from China to Vietnam or Mexico. They'll write made in Vietnam or Mexico on it, and they'll resend it to us. So if you don't develop a solution to this transshipment problem, there is no way that you can decouple from China, even a little bit, even in a crisis. That to me is very scary. And the process of working with other countries to address this, essentially this is rules of origin for trade. This is a big enterprise that is going to take years and years to do. It cannot be done right away. So what we're talking about with avalanche decoupling is a process that abandons the fiction that we can do this all at once and starts thinking about, if we need to divorce China 10%, 30%, 60%, whatever it is, how do we go about building a new kind of economic order such that we can still have trading relations with the rest of the world? And that question has not been addressed until this book.
20: I find this conversation to be like very alarming and, you know, obviously, and it should be very alarming. I guess the good news, if there is any, is that we have spent the last year, several years, deepening our friendships with the rest of the world.
19: Well,
20: and
19: also
20: building up our allies and establishing that open non-China trading bloc. At least we're literally doing the opposite.
19: Well, right? I was going to say, on the plus side, if one of the elements of China deterrence is building a better customs system, where we can actually track transshipments, then maybe some of that work has been done. It's better than like building more nukes.
20: But like, it does seem like we're kind of not doing any of this, right? I mean, not only not doing any of this,
2: correct?
20: We are like rowing, like if that, like, yeah, if the goal is let's do this avalanche decoupling around the world, etc., like we're going the opposite direction.
2: Yeah, that's exactly right? That's okay. Exactly right. The only way you can get this stuff done is if you work with your partners. That's the only way.
20: Yeah,
2: and that's not about being moralistic. It's about, practically speaking, there's stuff that we don't know how to make in this country anymore.
20: Yeah.
2: Because we outsourced it two generations ago, and there literally aren't any people left who know how it's done. And Japan or South Korea in particular, but many of our European partners too, have this know-how in advanced manufacturing. And not to partner with them, I think, is kind of crazy. Also, they face the same problems, the same risks of economic coercion by China.
20: Yeah.
2: And they have even less leverage to push back against China because China, relatively speaking, is much bigger than they are. So I think the Trump administration has a few correct ideas dealing with these rules of origin through these bilateral deals, doing bilateral economic security pacts like with Japan. But we need to be bringing larger groups of allies and partners together to do this.
20: Just real quickly, I think you mentioned at the beginning that you actually think currently in a conventional war that the American military would have the upper hand. I don't, but like, you know, it looks like, I don't know what's going to go on with Iran, and I'm very susceptible. I watch all the Chinese propaganda. I watch the military parade. It's like, whew, that looks really impressive. The robot dogs and all this stuff. I'm pretty sure we don't.
4: Dogs.
20: Yeah, like, terrifying. Can you just give the short version of why, as of April 21st, 2026, you think the U.S. military still has the upper hand?
2: The wars that America has fought over the last 80 years have been land wars. And land war has a certain character. War at sea is different. You have a very small number, a much smaller number of platforms, and they're much more specialized. And so if you can take out just one or two of the enemy's vessels, specialized aircraft, specialized ships, the whole structure starts to collapse. And the rest become easier to kill. And that means that there's no real incentive to hold back reserves. Once the engagement starts, it's incredibly intense, and it's often decided in the first hours to days. And one significant implication of that is your ability to see and communicate across the battle space is really, really critical. And especially as the range of our missiles and our drones has increased, that means that U.S. Aircraft and ships and submarines that could potentially strike targets in or around China can be zooming around across literally millions of square miles of ocean. So to see these things, to target them, and then to deliver mass to a target to kill them is no easy feat. And if the U.S. can use cyber, counter-space capabilities, and so on to disrupt China's ability to see and communicate in those critical early hours, then it could potentially win a lopsided victory, or vice versa. But I just think that if China believed that they could defeat the U.S. in a high-end war, they would be behaving more assertively. They would be operating not just in the Taiwan Strait, but all around the region in a way that they're not yet.
19: All right. On that cheerful note, Ike Fryman, thank you so much for coming on Oddbots. And the book is Defending Taiwan, A Strategy to Prevent War with China. Really appreciate it.
2: Thanks so much for having me on.
20: Thanks so much, Ike. That was great. This has been Oddbots on Bloomberg Radio. I'm Joe Weisenthal.
19: And I'm Tracy Alloway.
20: To hear the rest of this episode and all of our interviews, be sure to subscribe to Oddbots wherever you get your podcasts. Thanks for listening.
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8: This is a Bloomberg Money Minute. 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
9: cookie!
8: But perhaps we should.
10: With the increase of GLP-1 usage, the way we snack and the way we eat is changing dramatically.
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8: 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Real Cookies' other co-founder, Marla Felton.
4: I think that people are willing to pay a little bit more.
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16: And I'm Monica Ricks in the Bloomberg Newsroom. Here are some of the stories we're watching. The momentum trade was already running red hot, but a couple factors just piled on more fuel, helping Wall Street notch more records to end the week. Bloomberg's Charlie Pellett has details.
17: 6 weeks of gains for the S&P 500 index, up another 2.3%. Signs of labor market strength drove stocks to records. The jobs report boosted speculation that the U.S. economy remains resilient in the face of an energy shock triggered by the Iran war. For the week, the Dow advanced for a second week, up by 0.2%. NASDAQ was up for a sixth week, surging 4.5%. In New York, Charlie Pellett, Bloomberg Radio.
16: Goldman Sachs is pushing back expectations for the Federal Reserve's next two rate cuts as inflation proves a little stickier than anticipated. But Federal Reserve Bank of Chicago President Austin Goolsbee says all options are on the table right now.
18: If we get some progress on inflation and we show we're headed back to a path of on our way to 2% inflation, I'm optimistic rates can go down. We just haven't been having that now for some time, and that makes me more concerned and I'm less optimistic.
16: Goolsbee on Bloomberg TV. The Fed left rates unchanged late last month, and Goolsbee's comments add to a deepening division among policymakers, driven largely by an energy price shock triggered by the war in Iran. Shares of Moderna were up 12% Friday as the COVID-19 vaccine maker sets its sights now on the Hanta virus. Efforts are in early stages, but the company says it started its research before this latest outbreak, which has already killed three people so far. The Trump administration is preparing to order U.S. agencies to partner with artificial intelligence companies to protect networks from AI-enabled cyber attacks. We get that story from Bloomberg's Ed Kalecki.
1: A draft executive order from President Trump would revamp existing cybersecurity information sharing programs to include AI companies and address threats posed by the emerging technology. Those changes would make it easier to find and patch vulnerabilities across federal, state, and local networks, as well as critical U.S. infrastructure. The directive, though, would stop short of requiring government approval for cutting-edge models, which is still subject to change. Ed Kalecki, Bloomberg Radio.
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22: Welcome to a special edition of Bloomberg Business Week. This hour, we're bringing you highlights from our coverage of the annual Milken Institute Global Conference held in Beverly Hills, California. The conference now in its 29th year. Tim is out this week, so I was lucky enough to be joined by Bloomberg Balance of Power co-host Joe Matthew. Coming up, some of the biggest names in business, finance, and politics. Later this hour, our conversation with the U.S. Chamber of Commerce President and CEO Suzanne Clark. Plus, Operation Hope Chairman John Hope Bryant on how inclusive capitalism can restore American greatness. First up, though, we begin with our conversation with the founder of ARK Invest. She is also CEO and CIO. We are, of course, talking about Cathie Wood. We chatted about artificial intelligence and orbital data centers, as well as got her outlook for SpaceX's IPO.
23: So this is why I founded ARK Invest. We knew that the seeds that were planted in the 20 years that ended in the bubble, they'd been germinating for 20, 25 years, and now they're flourishing. And what we're seeing is 15 different technologies evolving, and they're all converging. And Elon, about 6 months ago, and we've been using the word convergence for a long time, he said, you know what? I think my companies are converging more than even I understood. And so we're seeing, of course, SpaceX, XAI, rumors about Tesla. And really, he believes that in the new world, or to create the new world, a company has to be vertically integrated. And so that's what's happening here. He is moving into incredible vertical integration as he moves data centers into space.
24: Is it all about our Bloomberg Intelligence, George Ferguson, covers space, covers defense, but he said it's all about Elon controlling the supply chain, Cathie. But I do feel like globally we're seeing countries, companies really thinking about their supply chain. Is that part of the—
23: Absolutely, absolutely. And also when a company is breaking new ground, literally in this case, and really inventing something, the supply chain doesn't exist very often, or not all parts of it exist. And I think also, as he's discussing, you know, where he's going and how he's going to do it, he is getting the supply chain ready. You know, he always sets the time frame, you know, much sooner than most people expect. But it's to get his employees and the supply chain focused. Because when he moves fast.
25: You've really helped to define people's perception of Elon Musk and the company Tesla, largely as one that is not about making cars, but one that's about autonomy and robotics. When you walk out the Hilton here, different than where I live in Washington, D.C., driverless Waymos are picking people up and driving away with them all day long. The mainstreaming of autonomous vehicles is just about here. I'd like to know if you see that actually fulfilling itself in the next year. And if this is a zero-sum game, or you're going to have Uber, Waymo, Tesla, all involved.
23: Okay, this is where vertical integration comes back into the conversation. In the robo-taxi world, Tesla's vertically integrated and has created the platform upon which others will build their companies. I credit our team. So Tasha, Daniel, Brett Winton, we have been focused on this from day one, 2014, when I founded ARC. And yes, slowly, then all at once. So vertical integration.

0: higher than Tesla's because they're dependent on other auto manufacturers and others in the supply chain that Tesla is not.
1: How are you thinking about the SpaceX IPO, Kathy? Do you anticipate, there's so much enthusiasm going into it, massive size, massive interest, but do you think there'll be a drop-off initially after, you know, once it makes its public debut and then ultimately kind of play out like Tesla did, that eventually it goes up again? Like, how do you see the trajectory?
0: Right. So this is only, at least what we know so far, $75 billion. There is so much demand out there. We have, in our venture fund, so ARKVX, SpaceX is the largest position. And because we're direct-to-consumer when it comes to venture, although the fund has scaled north of $850 million, investors had to look for us. And how did they find us? They were looking for SpaceX. So the demand is voracious out there. Only $75 billion. Yes, it's a big IPO. But just think about how SpaceX has reawakened the dream of space exploration. This has captured the imagination not just of investors, but really everyone.
1: So does that mean you don't think it'll fly? You think the enthusiasm will continue, or do you think there will be some settling in?
0: I think there'll be supply-demand imbalance in the beginning. Yeah. You'll see that pop. It will be volatile, I would imagine. But we hope to serve in terms of providing our research. We've already got a SpaceX model out there on our site, ark-invest.com. We have not added data centers, orbital data centers in. However, our preliminary work suggests that that part of the business could take, relative to our existing model, could take Tesla from a revenue generation point of view orders of magnitude higher, 10, 20 times higher.
1: I'm so glad you went there. Data centers in space, and I mentioned before we got going, it came up on a real estate panel where so many of the real estate investors, even like related companies, have switched their focus to data centers. But we brought up data centers in space. What does that mean, though, then, for all of the data center build-out and money that is happening here on Earth? Does that mean a lot of that goes away? There's a little bit of a bubble. Like, how do we reconcile that?
0: We think, and this is the important judgment call, is this hype? Is this 1999? I can tell you unequivocally, it is not. As I mentioned, the seeds were planted then. Now we're ready, and we think this technology revolution is going to dwarf the Industrial Revolution by far. So I think that we'll need the orbital data centers. And of course, Elon is informed by his experience in Memphis, Tennessee, and now Mississippi. Memphis became not in my backyard. You're increasing my electricity prices, and you're ruining our land. So he's basically saying, I'm not going to have to worry about not in my backyard. In space.
1: Yep. Sorry, yep. I know I'm dominating. I didn't mean to.
2: I mean, you guys should walk away with this.
1: No, go.
2: I would love to ask you about something. You woke up and saw your third largest holding.
0: Yes.
2: Just go through the roof in AMD.
0: Yes.
2: Another blow the doors off quarter. And it's really creating this question now about whether we should be paying a lot more attention. The market is to CPUs after GPUs went crazy. We're looking at people take money out of NVIDIA now and chase stocks like AMD. Do we need both, or is that where you're looking?
0: We think we need both. I do think there is more competition. We want it. We need it.
1: Yeah.
0: But it was interesting. Sarah Friar at OpenAI, I'm going to give her a shout out because I heard her speak, and she was saying, you know, people are chasing GPUs. They're going to be really shocked at how agentic AI activates CPUs. And inference generally activates CPUs. Yesterday, Lisa Su provided a stat we had never heard before. Right now, for every CPU, there are 4 to 5 GPUs when it comes to enabling AI. Lisa thinks it's going to go 1 to 1 in the future. I think that has been the sleeper. And you see, Intel has taken off. In fact, we're seeing a lot of stocks that were, you know, they were very big in the bubble. Mm-hmm. And I just said to our team today, I said, what's going on? We're going back to the future. You know, Intel resurrecting.
2: Isn't that right?
0: Yes. And Flextronics, it's now called Flex. Right. Boom. So I.

0: I think we need it all.
1: Not to mention data storage, which has been one of the most remarkable examples of a shortage creating a monster rally.
0: Absolutely.
1: So you need these old-fashioned chips to get to this new-fashioned AI.
0: All hands on deck.
2: We want to ask you about a story that came out. Google, Microsoft to give U.S. agency early access to AI models. So basically the White House vetting AI models. Is this good or bad?
0: And knowing this administration and David Sachs, our AI czar, I don't think we're talking about heavy regulation here. We might be talking more about national security. National security, we heard this with Mythos, you know, software that, you know, has been in place for 60 years and never been penetrated. AI can find these vulnerabilities. So they're probably trying to tighten up a lot of what we do out there and make sure that our industries are safe.
1: Doesn't that bring a political implication, though, to what may or may not be available to people if the White House is choosing which platform we ought to use?
0: No, you know what's interesting, and this is taking a leaf from OpenAI in its early days, ChatGPT. They're saying, we don't think we can release this. This is too powerful. It's great marketing. It's true that it's very powerful, but it's also great marketing.
2: I want to ask you about stablecoins, Tether, and their potential. Do you think it has a chance to become big in the U.S. under the Genius Act? And you've also invested in Circle. Are you looking at other stablecoin-related players beyond that? Crypto Bill, tell me.
0: Yeah.
2: There's a lot going on right
0: there
2: now.
0: There is a lot. Well, and you know, in the last election, I do think the crypto community was very, was part of the swing factor because they knew deregulation would take place under this administration. That's absolutely true. So yes, we're seeing the deregulation. You know, this is creating a new financial world order. Many people think the dollar should be going down because of our deficit and debt and all of that. And what we're seeing here in the United States is deregulation, tax cuts, and a very business friendly administration. We think the return on invested capital is going to go up in the U.S. generally. And we think that the crypto revolution, we were at risk of losing it.
2: Yeah.
0: And yes, we do think USAT has a shot.
2: You do?
0: Yes.
3: 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I'm Carol Masser with Bloomberg Balance of Power co-host Joe Matthew. 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
3: Conversation with John Hope Bryant of Operation Hope, an author of Capitalism for All.
1: So you've got billionaires bumping into each other here talking about opportunity, investment, the future. Are they talking about hope when they sit down with you?
21: They're talking about hope with a business plan.
1: Okay.
21: I mean, you mentioned I'm chairman of Operation Hope, and thank you. I'm also chairman of Bryant Group Ventures. And so it's for-profit and a philanthropic vision. Mm-hmm. I understand balance sheets and income statements and capital stacks, and I've raised and deployed $5 billion worth of capital. But it's all about unleashing untapped human potential at scale. I'm about emerging markets.
1: Yeah.
21: And so I think we've been looking at this entire conversation in the wrong way, and essentially what my book says is what some people see as social, I see as market development.
1: Hmm.
21: 1972, my book makes this case that the experiment's already been made. Carol's mother, your mother, my mother, 1972, white or black, couldn't get a credit card or a loan unless her husband co-signed it.
1: Yeah.
21: Couldn't get a bank account in 1972. Mm-hmm. Blacks in affirmative action teed up what Nixon codified as affirmative action, gave it to women, and to be blunt, white women, which was I'm fine with.
1: Yeah.
21: White women opened the door to all women.
1: Uh-huh.
21: Women today are a third of the U.S. economy, $8 to $10 trillion.
0: Great transfer of wealth going to women also.
21: 100%. Coming, that's $88 to $100 trillion of wealth transfer in the next 10 years. And women are 41% of all businesses in America today. So without women getting that necessary step into the economy, mm-hmm. we'd be a second-tier nation today, GDP-wise. They're a third of our GDP. Black and Latinos are 40%, about $6 to $7 trillion of all GDP. Immigrants are just under 20% of GDP, and you've got 10,000 baby boomers walking out of the economy every day because they're retiring, and by 2034, they'll all be gone. So what I'm talking about in this book is about emerging markets. I'm talking about literally the future of the biggest economy in the world.
1: Yeah.
21: And my rich friends need my poor friends do better if only to stay rich. So when people understand me, they understand that I'm going to bring them customers. I'm going to bring them market share.
0: Let's go there, because we've talked with you before. You know, if anything I've learned in doing business news for a long time and even being at Bloomberg, like you and I have been talking, money intersects with everything. Follow 100%. The money.
21: That's right.
0: And so here you're talking about 40%, you know, Black and Latinos. Like, money follows market. So why hasn't money followed this? We were talking about affordable housing here at Bloomberg. We've talked about that with you. Like, why isn't money going to these areas where there's money to be made?
21: President Bill Clinton once said, it's hard to get somebody to agree to the truth when the lie is paying their paycheck.
1: Wow.
0: What does that mean, though,
21: that means people,
0: here in today, 2026?
21: That means people want a sugar high. They live in the moment.
1: Yeah.
21: Some people are afraid to open their mouth because they're afraid of being persecuted, prosecuted, or targeted in the moment. So people sort of go along, get along until things change, because things are working for them at the moment. Mm-hmm. So we're in a transactional environment. But people who I talk to offline all know that you got to plan not for 3 months or even 3 years. You got to plan for, mm-hmm. you know, 10 years and 30 years. I just think that moments change. At the moment, people are in a survival mindset versus a thriving or winning, building mindset, which is really the American ethos. So you need the bottom.
0: But the bottom doesn't have seats at the table. You and I talked about
21: that. That's why I'm here. And the middle class, by the way, this is not even a bottom issue. The middle class have got too much month at the end of their money.
0: Yeah.
21: If you're making $250,000 a year, you're a third of those are living from paycheck to paycheck. $100,000 a year, half of those are living from paycheck to paycheck. Mm-hmm. So this has become an everybody's issue, but they don't have seats at the table. Thank you, Michael Milken, to make sure that I am here for this as his voice.
1: Hold that thought for a moment, because when you walk around here, we're very impressed by the diversity in ideas here at Milken.
21: Yeah.
1: Does that need to be matched by diversity in culture?
0: We've been at Milken in years past, Joe, and we talked about diversity, inclusion, big time.
21: Yeah.
0: Nobody talks about it anymore.
21: In these private
0: publicly.
21: Rooms that I have been in, particularly Sunday night was a big, you know, private dinner.
1: Mm-hmm.
21: Michael Milken actually brought up, repeatedly, the power of immigrants, the necessity for it. Mm-hmm. I'm going to commend him for saying out loud what most people are afraid to say, which is this is a net positive, not a net negative. Mike calls me his little brother because we think in the same way. But Mike can't bend the C-suite. Mm-hmm. He can't put somebody in a CEO position.
0: Understood.
21: So he can only invite who's sitting there in leadership. Unfortunately, it looks pretty uniform.
1: Yeah.
21: I do believe the world's changing. I met with a number of these CEOs, a number of these billionaires. What they say to me privately is very encouraging.
0: What are they saying to you privately, John, that gives you hope?
21: We're in full support of what you're doing. We think that you made a brilliant business case. Thank you for giving us a new language. Inclusive economics is not fraught with political dynamics in it. The color is green, not black or white or red or blue.
1: Yeah.
21: Let's fold in behind that. Let's wait for the moment when, you know, when everybody can come together again, which we believe is sooner rather than later. You know, as you know, markets are dynamic. The current stock market moves a lot on sentiment.
1: Yes, right.
21: And so I think people are riding the wave, and sometimes some things are more comfortable as a conversation.
1: Mm-hmm.
21: I think things have been in the last couple of years uncomfortable to address difficult issues other than to be angry about it.
1: Mm-hmm.
21: People are now saying angry is out of strategy. By the way, we've got the extremes in both parties that are driving agendas, mm-hmm. both parties.
0: Mm-hmm.
21: I hope that the mayor of New York and the White House administration, I hope the mayor of L.A. all read this book and steal ideas from it. I don't want credit for it, but the majority of this country is actually pretty moderate. I mean, 48% of this country are basically independents, and you've got almost half of each party who say, I don't really like the rhetoric in my own party, but they don't have a voice. Mm-hmm. So I'm trying to talk economically through math.
0: Right.
21: To give reasonable people and reasonable thought a voice.
1: All the while, states are redrawing their congressional maps to potentially make things even more partisan in Washington.
21: Yeah.
1: Red versus blue. If anger is not a strategy, we need a new playbook. How do we get out of this morass?
21: You go far enough to the North Pole, you end up south. This is going to go until it goes.
3: That's John Hope Bryant of Operation Hope and author of Capitalism for All. Staying with the capitalist theme, we're joined now by Suzanne Clark. She is the president and CEO of the U.S. Chamber of Commerce.
0: A great voice when it comes to what's going on in the business community. What is top of mind? Because the laundry list of things that is coming at American businesses right now is a lot.
2: We were just with the LA Chamber yesterday, and it's such an opportunity to get out and talk to local businesses, big and small, about what's happening in their community. Mm-hmm. And what we see is businesses really trying to deal with all of this uncertainty. What should they be doing about finding workers? What should they be doing about their supply chains? What will happen with the economy? What does AI mean? So all the things that you've been tackling all morning, business leaders are live trying to figure out themselves.
1: Mm-hmm. What conversations are you having when it comes to affordability? I know you were on a panel today with Neera Tanden. It was on the broadcast a little bit earlier. Both of you, I'm sure, coming from different perspectives. When you're trying to keep American business in mind, knowing price pressures from the gas pump to the grocery store are very real. You reached for the word uncertainty first.
0: Mm-hmm.
1: How do you speak with your members about this, the challenges they're facing and about to face?
2: Well, you know, let me say first that Neera and I had violent agreement about the need for permitting reform,
1: okay.
2: Right? That we really need to build things faster.
1: Yeah.
2: All of it, right? It's housing, it's electricity, it's utility costs.
1: Okay.
2: It's, you know, so what could we do as a country to build things faster, more efficiently, and cheaper? So that comes up with affordability. The U.S. Chamber, we really believe a lot of the root of the affordability problem is a supply constraint, right? We don't have enough housing. We don't have enough access to health care. We have labor shortages in key sectors. We don't have a resilient supply chain. So the question is, if we want long-term economic growth, 3% growth that lifts up families and communities in the country and helps pay off debt, if we want all of that, we got to take some of these structural issues really seriously.
0: If we could tackle one right now, in this given moment, what would it be that you think the American businesses could really get behind and say, this is a game changer?
2: I really think it would be permitting reform.
0: Okay.
2: Think about the fact that it takes 5 to 7 years to get a permit. Yeah. In that time, you'll have a change of administrations, most likely.
1: Right.
2: So if you have one administration that prefers one type of energy, and you have a different administration that prefers a different type of energy, how do you decide where to invest and what to build? And yet at the same time, as you've reported, we need all of the above.
0: Suzanne, how do we get there, though? Because I think about, you know, the American business, they have a great line often to the White House and to lawmakers. So how do they say, hey, folks, it's not just about 4 years, 4 years, 4 years. It's about a 10-year plan. China does it. It's a whole different country, and I know that. But how do we do that so that we really commit longer term?
2: We certainly do not want a government-planned economy, right? None of us are for that.
0: No,
2: but you're right that we do need government to set the conditions so that we can grow, so business can solve these problems at scale that society really needs answers to. And I think maybe we have to do two things a little differently. One is talk to more people at the local level, local businesses, local chambers, and get them to drive community support for politicians who are willing to do some hard things.
1: Yeah.
2: And two, I think businesses are going to have to get more involved earlier in the process, in the primary process, and really thinking about candidates who don't want to just admire the problems mm-hmm. and say expedient things, but are willing to do hard work and take hard votes.
1: This Trump administration has embraced crypto in a way that we have not seen in a White House before. And of course, the timing has a lot to do with this suddenly kind of going mainstream. And there's a Clarity Act that Republicans and some Democrats are hoping to see pass this year. In fact, it could be sooner than later. Are we managing the rules of the road when it comes to crypto in a way that the chamber can support?
2: So we just had our 114th birthday.
1: How about that?
2: I know. I don't look a day over 112. I really feel...
0: You look amazing.
2: Thank you. I really feel the weight of the fact that, you know, who was the guy in my office in the Depression or in World War II? And how did they think about emerging technologies, emerging financial instruments? How did they think about the impact on working families and communities and American security and competitiveness? And how do we do the long-term right things while being empathetic to the real short-term pain?
1: Okay.
2: We actually do need institutions with historical memory and reach. And I think it's really important.
1: Sounds sound like an institutionalist. But the chamber not taking a position on crypto?
2: Look, I think what we want to do is be supportive of new technologies at the same time that we don't lose sight of what really works in this country and the traditional capital markets and traditional financial services. We want to be careful.
4: Banks have been watching this so closely.
2: That's right.
4: And they've gone from pushing back completely, not interested, to embracing slowly, but I think moving carefully. But there is this concern. We talk about disruption and innovation, that how could something like the digital world or cryptocurrencies replace so much of what the banks do? So is there a lot of pushback that you guys are getting from the banks?
2: At what point is that innovation good, and at what point is that disruption dangerous, right? And it's what you're always balancing with a new technology. And so I applaud these industries and these companies that are educating Congress and getting to a point where we can do something that makes sense and makes sense for business.
4: What a pleasure. Thank you so much.
2: Thanks so much for having me.
4: Suzanne Clark, President and CEO of the U.S. Chamber of Commerce.
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25: And I'm Monica Ricks in the Bloomberg Newsroom. Here are some of the stories we're watching. The U.S. is imposing sanctions on 11 entities and three individuals based in Iran, China, Belarus, and the United Arab Emirates for their involvement in Iran's efforts to acquire or use arms and related material in the Middle East. Secretary of State Marco Rubio says that includes Chinese satellite imagery used to enable Iranian military strikes against U.S. forces. The move comes ahead of President Trump's visit to China next week. Former ambassador to China, Nick Burns.
26: For both the governments, for both leaders, this is the most important relationship they have. And there's a lot to talk about. I think we'll see a big focus on trade, supply chain, and the commercial relationship.
25: Former Chinese ambassador Nick Burns on Bloomberg this weekend. Treasury Secretary Scott Bessent has said Iran will also be a big focus. Global food prices climbed to their highest level in more than 3 years as this war continues to disrupt supply chains. The United Nations Index of Food Commodity Prices gained 1.6% in April from the previous month, led higher by vegetable oils, meat, and cereals. That's 2.5% higher than a year ago and could go even higher as flows of diesel and fertilizer, which are critical to farmers, stall in the Strait of Hormuz. Payrolls jumped for a second month, with U.S. employers adding 115,000 jobs in April. Amy Glazier, senior vice president of Adecco, and says she's not surprised by the strong hiring.
27: We've really seen momentum over the last couple months, especially despite some of the one-off anomalies with weather and strikes and things during the month of February. So the minimum we've been tracking pointed exactly towards the results we saw this month.
25: Healthcare, transportation, and retail led the way with the most job gains. The unemployment rate also held steady at 4.3%. A federal judge wants more information now on a proposed settlement between Elon Musk and the SEC. Here's Bloomberg's Ed Kalegi.
28: It's after the billionaire agreed to pay $1.5 million to end a lawsuit alleging he waited too long to disclose his growing stake in Twitter. Attorneys for Musk and the SEC are set to appear before a U.S. district judge on May 13th. The judge will consider if the settlement is fair and whether it was tainted by improper collusion or corruption. The deal was reached earlier this week. Ed Kalegi, Bloomberg Radio.
25: 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I'm Monica Ricks, and this is Bloomberg.
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25: We want to wrap up this special edition of Bloomberg Business Week at Milken this past week in Beverly Hills, California, with a gold medal guest, literally. We're joined by U.S. Alpine skier Breezy Johnson and Tricia Worthington from the U.S. Ski and Snowboard Team.
1: Where to begin? You come to Milken. Joe and I keep talking about sports. There's a ton of money in sports. A lot of pressure, though, on every sport to make sure that they are generating revenue. Tricia, let me start with you. Tell us what you guys are doing, how easy it is, how hard. You're all competing with dollars, I should say.
2: Absolutely. We have two main revenue avenues of revenue at U.S. Ski and Snowboard, and mm-hmm. that is primarily private giving as well as corporate partnership. And both are really equally supporting these athletes. Everything we raise through those two avenues mm-hmm. support their training, their traveling, their coaching, everything they need to get to the level that Breezy did mm-hmm. In Italy.
3: Well, it's incredible to have you here and wonderful to meet you. You're a hero for a lot of folks who watched you in action, and I'm wondering what kind of a reception you're getting here today, because you're a draw and you help. You're an ambassador for this message, right? What kind of reaction are you hearing from those who are holding the dollars at Milken?
4: Yeah, I mean, it's really such an honor to be here. I think, you know, I would say I'm not one of the most well-known athletes right now, but, you know, once the gold Thanks starts shining around, then people are definitely
1: like,
4: excited.
1: You have Breezy Johnson.
3: Right. Well, but that starts the conversation yeah. in itself, doesn't it?
1: Exactly.
4: Exactly, yeah. I think, you know, winning an Olympic gold medal, I don't think I really even could comprehend the value of it to the American yeah. public. Right. I think we as athletes, we work our whole lives for it, but I think, you know, there's a lot of pieces that need to come together. Ski racing in particular is very much, you know, it's, I think, more similar to a Formula One operation than yeah. like what most people would expect from an Olympic operation. And we're trying to do that on a very small budget. So, right. you know, for everything to come together at the right time once every 4 years is definitely a challenge.
1: Uh-huh. Lean and mean can make you extreme. Like, I totally see it play out. Breezy, talk to us about after winning the medal. Like, what does that mean in terms of sponsorship? So all of a sudden, is the phone ringing like crazy? Give us an idea of how that changes things.
4: Yeah, it definitely changes things, although it's slow, right? So as athletes, I would say most of our income comes from four main revenue sources. For Alpine athletes, you have your helmet sponsor, your kind of title sponsor. We're lucky enough to work with Stiefel on the US ski team, mm-hmm. and they work with
1: we
4: me personally.
1: Well.
4: They're a great they're a great, you know, company, and they're super invested in skiing and also expanding our appearance globally, which is super important for sponsorships. Then you have your sort of NIL deals, your Instagram deals, things like that. It's a small piece of the pie, and I feel like it's somewhat getting smaller as the market gets larger with yes. NCAA athletes, etc. Yeah. Then you have your endemic sponsors, your equipment sponsors, things like that. That's sort of holding pretty steady, I would say, but with inflation, I would say somewhat decreasing. And then you have your appearance fees, your, you know, conferences that you speak at, your, you know, keynote speeches that you do. So that obviously has grown a lot. Some of the deals, you know, that I've had are definitely growing. And then obviously you make more from your endemic sponsors through, you know, bonuses and things like that yeah. around the Olympics. Mm-hmm. But I would say, yeah, it's always an ever-changing landscape for sure. And especially with, you know, NCAA and those pieces, it's definitely evolving.
3: So Tricia, how do you grow a sport that for many people is not accessible and is known at least for having a high barrier of entry? How do you make this accessible to more Americans?
2: Yeah, I think doing a good job on the corporate sponsorship side uh-huh. and having those corporate partners help us raise awareness for the athletes, because we are such a small sport. So we work with big brands like Stiefel that yeah. Breezy mentioned, but also Visa, Toyota, J. Crew, okay. all exposing us to audiences that aren't endemic mm-hmm. necessarily to the sport. Mm-hmm. So that would be a key part of that.
1: I feel like the last couple of years, you know, hallelujah, you know, women in sports are getting some recognition. They're getting the broadcast audience. I do feel like there is a shift going on in a big way. Investors want to invest not just in men's teams. They want to invest in women's teams. Tell me about, let me start with you,
2: yeah.
1: you know, what you are seeing specifically.
2: Yeah, I mean, our women are killing it right now. You know, Breezy, Lindsay,
1: Michaela. In case anybody forgot, women are
2: better. But go ahead.
3: First to say it.
2: The strongest have women's moguls team in the world. And so because there's so much hype around women's sports, it is attracting corporate partners to the team. And so, you know, it's definitely helping us grow that area of our support to a much bigger, you know, size than it has been traditionally.
25: That's U.S. Alpine skier Breezy Johnson and Trisha Worthington from the U.S. Ski and Snowboard team. Now, from the slopes to the racetrack, we caught up with NASCAR EVP Ben Kennedy and Hall of Famer Jeff Gordon.
5: First of all, when you guys come to Milken, what is it that you want to, who do you want to talk to? What do you want to do here?
6: Well, we're excited. This is our first time.
5: Oh, is it?
33: We've never been to it before.
5: This year. So how are you, like, so far?
6: It's blowing our minds, you know, just the who's who of everybody in you know, business and business leaders. So, yeah, it's great to be here and be on a panel.
5: Well, speaking of business, NASCAR is a huge business. Tell us about how things are going, and I'm just curious about how you think about the next phase of revenue growth for it.
33: Yeah, it's great. We're, you know, in our season, so we're 78 years old this year. Blew out our candles on that a few months ago. 11 races into the season. 11 races into the season, six different winners. Jeff was in victory lane this past weekend with Chase Elliott. So we have a good start to the season. And, you know, it's been a fun 4 or 5 years for us, really ever since COVID. We had a bit of a paradigm change, you know, as far as leadership goes, a lot of the initiatives that we've been pushing, whether it's the next-gen car, a lot of schedule innovations, and then we had our new media rights agreement that kicked off last year. So brought in new partners like TNT with Warner Brothers Discovery. Amazon Prime is covering 5 races during the summer. And it's been great from a distribution perspective and giving us an opportunity to get to some of those younger audiences.
3: As one of the greatest drivers of all time, you helped to mainstream NASCAR. You made NASCAR a household event. We're seeing F1 experience a moment now, and I'm wondering if you see that as competition or if this is the rising tide that lifts all boats.
6: I mean, obviously their presence in the U.S. has grown, so I've always looked at them as totally different.
3: It is totally different, but does it actually help you to just have more race fans in this country?
6: I think if motorsports is growing, I think everybody's growing along with it. So, yeah, absolutely. And, you know, I think that's what we're focused on, right, is we've got some great characters and storytelling and rivalries. Chase Elliott, you know, one of the most popular winning this past weekend. A new star in Carson Hocevar. So we understand that, you know, we're always trying to link our TV partners to our fans, as well as our partners within the business on our race teams, to our drivers and to the storytelling. And I think we've got some great momentum right now, especially collaborating with NASCAR and what they're doing.
3: Yes.
5: Well, I want to ask you guys, how do you expand the global footprint? And Jeff, let me kick it off with you in terms of NASCAR. How do you see, how do you go about it?
6: Yeah, I think a lot of it has to do with OEMs, right? Right now, we're Chevrolet, Ford, and Toyota. You know, Dodge has recently come into the truck series and could expand there. But I think it kind of starts with where are the OEMs and their footprint. And it's always been North America for us, and that's been their focus. But if we can bring in some OEMs that look at it outside of just North America, I think that could be a great start.
5: Well, are those talks going on, Ben, at this point?
6: Yes, yeah, Ben, are they? I told him I was going to give him all the tough questions.
5: A little hit, we like headlines.
3: Let's make some noise.
33: No, we're excited about it. And to Jeff's point, we have, you know, always focused on new OEMs. So Ram came into their sport this year with the Truck Series, which has been great. And then Jeff and I have been talking about what does the future of NASCAR look like? So primarily a domestic sport. All of our races this year are in the United States. We had a race in Mexico City for the first time in our sports history last year, which was great on so many different levels. Had a lot of interest north of the border. And then we have interest abroad as well. We worked with Jeff and the Hendrick team on a Garage 56 car, so a car that went over to Le Mans a couple years ago. And I can tell you the fans there went nuts over it.
25: That's NASCAR EVP Ben Kennedy and Hall of Famer Jeff Gordon speaking with Joe Matthew and me at the Milken Institute Global Conference held this past week in Beverly Hills. Next up from the conference, our discussion on the state of higher education with Dartmouth University President Sion Bylock.
5: I want to ask you first about the White House turning a big spotlight on academia here in the United States. How are you thinking about that? Because my feeling for colleges and university, it's a place for kids to say stupid things and make mistakes and learn. And I feel like we can't do that anymore. But tell me, you've had to deal with it firsthand.
7: Yeah, I mean, first, I live by my values and the values of the institution, regardless of who is in office. And we've been very clear at Dartmouth about what we are. We're an educational institution. We're not a political institution, and we're not an advocacy organization. And when you're clear about what you do, that you're teaching students how to think, not what to think, and that free expression is very important, but there are boundary conditions, it makes it easier to do your job. And we have been one of the few Ivy League universities not under federal investigation by either the Biden administration or the Trump administration. And I think it's because we're focused on our mission.
3: Mm-hmm. Has there been a corrosive effect of the Biden administration or the Trump administration, forgive me, focus on academia, not to mention the greater Republican approach to anti-Semitism on campus that we saw during the Biden administration? Has there been a chilling effect for students?
7: What I am interested in is making sure that people can express their views regardless of their background, but that we're not spewing hate, right? I think that's really important. And so we're very clear. You can protest outside my office, but you cannot disrupt others. That's robbing someone else of free expression. You can protest a speaker, but you can't set up an encampment, take over a shared part of space, and declare it for one ideology. And so at Dartmouth, we have very expansive free expression policies, but we're willing to call balls and strikes. And what we're seeing on our campus is amazing dialogue. We started after October 7th something called Dartmouth Dialogues, where our faculty in Jewish studies and Middle Eastern studies actually were willing to get together and have open panels and dialogues. And they modeled what it was like for students. And I will say now that 85% of our students on campus feel like they can speak their mind in a respectful way. And I'm very proud of that.
8: That's Dartmouth University President Sion Bailock speaking with Joe Matthew and me at the Milken Institute Global Conference held this past week in Beverly Hills. And that wraps up our special weekend edition of Bloomberg Business Week from the Milken Institute Global Conference. It was held this past week. It was the 29th time they've held this conference. Be sure to tune in to Bloomberg Business Week daily, Monday through Friday, starting at 2 p.m. Wall Street time on Bloomberg Radio, Bloomberg TV, and on SiriusXM Channel 121. 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I'm Carol Masser, along with Bloomberg's Joe Matthew. Have a good and safe weekend, everyone. Do stay with us. 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
14: This is a Bloomberg Money Minute. It's the biggest debut for a music biopic ever.
15: Ready whenever you are, Michael.
14: Michael grossed $217 million worldwide in its first weekend, proving the business of Michael Jackson remains robust. And Lionsgate Studios is probably on board for a sequel. Adam Fogelson, chairman of Lionsgate's film studios, told us before the film's release, if Michael performs well commercially, the studio will look to release the rest of the story in late 2027. The film out now had a budget of roughly $200 million, and that's because the original plan was to include child abuse allegations against the performer. But sources tell Bloomberg an error made by the Jackson estate forced millions of dollars in reshoots to remove the storyline. How the filmmakers deal with the abuse allegations in a sequel has yet to be determined. Lionsgate's next high-profile bet, the latest in the Hunger Games franchise. Karen Moscow, Bloomberg Radio.
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17: And I'm Monica Ricks in the Bloomberg Newsroom. Here are some of the stories we're watching. The U.S. is imposing sanctions on 11 entities and three individuals based in Iran, China, Belarus, and the United Arab Emirates for their involvement in Iran's efforts to acquire or use arms and related material in the Middle East. Secretary of State Marco Rubio says that includes Chinese satellite imagery used to enable Iranian military strikes against U.S. forces. The move comes ahead of President Trump's visit to China next week. Former Ambassador to China, Nick Burns.
18: For both governments, for both leaders, this is the most important relationship they have. And there's a lot to talk about. I think we'll see a big focus on trade, supply chain, and the commercial relationship.
17: Former Chinese Ambassador Nick Burns on Bloomberg this weekend. Treasury Secretary Scott Bessent has said Iran will also be a big focus. Global food prices climbed to their highest level in more than 3 years as this war continues to disrupt supply chains. The United Nations Index of Food Commodity Prices gained 1.6% in April from the previous month, led higher by vegetable oils, meat, and cereals. That's 2.5% higher than a year ago and could go even higher as flows of diesel and fertilizer, which are critical to farmers, stall in the Strait of Hormuz. Payrolls jumped for a second month, with U.S. employers adding 115,000 jobs in April. Amy Glazier, senior vice president of Adecco, and says she's not surprised by the strong hiring.
19: We've really seen momentum over the last couple months, especially despite some of the one-off anomalies with weather and strikes and things during the month of February. So the minimum we've been tracking pointed exactly towards the results we saw this month.
17: Healthcare, transportation, and retail led the way with the most job gains. The unemployment rate also held steady at 4.3%. A federal judge wants more information now on a proposed settlement between Elon Musk and the SEC. Here's Bloomberg's Ed Kalecki.
1: It's after the billionaire agreed to pay $1.5 million to end a lawsuit alleging he waited too long to disclose his growing stake in Twitter. Attorneys for Musk and the SEC are set to appear before a U.S. district judge on May 13th. The judge will consider if the settlement is fair and whether it was tainted by improper collusion or corruption. The deal was reached earlier this week. Ed Kalecki, Bloomberg Radio.
17: 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I'm Monica Ricks, and this is Bloomberg.
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27: 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I'm June Grosso. Ahead in this hour, the redistricting wars heat up following the Supreme Court's decision eviscerating the Voting Rights Act. Elon Musk and Sam Altman face off in a high-stakes trial over OpenAI. And Taylor Swift makes a novel legal move to protect her voice and image. The Supreme Court's conservative majority handed Republicans their biggest victory yet in the battle to control the House by gutting the Voting Rights Act. The consequences are already playing out as Republican-led states try to pass new maps to eliminate Democratic-held seats for the midterms. The challenge is the timing. Well after filing deadlines for this year's primary elections, and in some cases after those primary elections have been held. In Louisiana, where the state's map was found unconstitutional by the Supreme Court in the Calais decision, primary elections had already started and the governor suspended House races so the legislature could draw a new map. But voters, voting groups, and candidates have filed multiple lawsuits in state and federal courts to try to stop that process. Here's Democratic Louisiana Congressman Cleo Fields.
29: For the governor and the secretary of state to halt the election in the middle of voting disenfranchised thousands of voters in Louisiana, and to me is un-American and unconstitutional in my view.
27: My guest is Jonathan Diaz, Director of Voting Advocacy and Partnerships at the Campaign Legal Center. Are we already seeing the early results of that decision?
30: So the Supreme Court's decision in Calais versus Louisiana has really fundamentally altered the scope of federal legal protections for voting rights. It is the latest in what has been a long series of decisions by the Roberts Court over the last 15 years, slowly chipping away at the Voting Rights Act, the crown jewel of the civil rights movement. And with this sort of final blow, it has really rendered the Voting Rights Act, as Justice Kagan said in her dissent, a dead letter. In this decision, in Brnovich, another decision from 2021, even in Shelby County back in 2013, the majority is very careful to say that they are not overturning the Voting Rights Act. They are not declaring the whole Voting Rights Act unconstitutional. It's still there, but they have functionally made it unenforceable. And what that has done now in May of an election year is turbocharged the already aggressive redistricting battles that we've been seeing play out over the last several months, leading states across the country, but primarily in the South, to aggressively try to redraw their congressional maps before this year's midterm elections to eliminate majority-minority districts and functionally erase meaningful representation for primarily Black and Latino voters across the American South, including in states that have already held primary elections or that are in the middle of primary elections right now. So it's really a sort of craven and opportunistic attempt to redraw these maps for partisan gain at the expense of minority voters.
27: So where does the map stand right now?
30: So the only state that has entirely enacted a new map since the CalAI decision is Florida. They were ready. They passed their map within hours of that decision coming down. And since then, a number of other states, either governors have called special sessions of their legislatures to draw new maps, or they've begun the process of redoing their maps. And that is complicated in a place like Alabama that already, you know, has had a primary. In a place like Louisiana, where their primary is in just a little over a week and voting has already begun. Ballots have already been cast. But it's, you know, Louisiana, Mississippi, Alabama, South Carolina have all, you know, announced plans to target the majority-minority districts that were created as a result of successful litigation under the Voting Rights Act.

0: And so it is very plausible to be able to draw a map where it would be nearly impossible for, you know, a Democrat to get elected because of just the way that the lines have been drawn, especially now that the Supreme Court has basically blessed this practice and has said that you can target voters of color so long as you claim that you're doing it for partisan reasons. And so as long as the state says, well, we're not discriminating against them because they're Black or Latino, we're discriminating against them because they're Democrats, the Supreme Court majority has said that's okay.
1: Louisiana's Governor Jeff Landry, in delaying his state's House primary elections in order to redraw the state's map, quoted that famous quote from the Chief Justice, John Roberts, the best way to stop discrimination on the basis of race is to stop discriminating on the basis of race. And there have been lawsuits filed to stop the redistricting. But what are they based on now that they can no longer base it on discrimination on the basis of race?
0: There's a lot to unpack there.
1: Yeah, I apologize for the double question, or maybe the triple question.
0: But that quote from Chief Justice Roberts is pretty disingenuous, because what the court has really functionally done is said that even if you can prove that discrimination has happened, you cannot consider race when remedying discrimination. And I'm not sure how you can fashion a legal remedy to address race discrimination while being blind to race. It just doesn't make sense. So setting that aside, you know, the governor of Louisiana, in my view, does not have the authority to just unilaterally postpone the primary because of a change in law. There is an emergency statute that does give the governor and the secretary of state some limited ability to change election dates, but that is reserved for actual unforeseen catastrophes, which in Louisiana usually means a hurricane. And so, you know, when it is functionally impossible to hold an election because, you know, a natural disaster has occurred. And what the governor is doing here is, I think, really cynically and opportunistically abusing that authority to cancel an election already in progress because he wants to redraw maps to get his party more congressional seats. And so the claims that are being brought by litigants in Louisiana are not about the maps themselves, or not about, you know, discriminating against voters in this particular instance. You know, these are due process claims. These are ultra vires claims. They're arguing that the governor has exceeded his legal authority by, you know, calling it an emergency and rescheduling the election when there is no actual emergency. That's not what the statute and the emergency power were designed for. And he's functionally canceling the votes that have already been cast by, you know, Louisianans who have voted earlier, voted by mail, because this election period has been ongoing now for a couple of weeks. So the legal actions that have been brought are on behalf of individual voters who've already cast ballots, and they want those ballots counted because, you know, there are changes in law, there are changes in circumstance all the time. But what we don't do in a democracy is cancel an election midstream. You can't change the rules halfway through the election just because you want a different outcome.
1: The Supreme Court has established the Purcell principle, the idea that courts shouldn't change voting or election rules too close to an election in order to avoid confusion. At this point, I'm not sure which principles or rules the court will still follow as precedent, but does that apply here?
0: It's interesting. Purcell does not appear anywhere in the Supreme Court's decision in Calais. And the court has been very aggressive in citing Purcell to prevent district courts from issuing rulings about elections that might be disruptive to the election administration process or cause voter confusion. And I can't think of a more disruptive decision than, you know, gutting the Voting Rights Act in the middle of a midterm year while primaries are ongoing. And, you know, the court could have done all sorts of things to delay, you know, this decision taking effect, to make clear to the states that, you know, this election cycle shouldn't be affected by it. They didn't do that. And so, you know, the court's use of Purcell, I think, has been quite cynical and pretty opportunistic. They use it when they want to block a lower court ruling, but they don't themselves seem very bound by it. And so the guidance that they've given to the district courts about, you know, being careful about not to disrupt elections with judicial decisions, about how courts shouldn't change things midstream, it does not seem to be guidance that they themselves have followed here.
1: Let's talk about 2028, because some of the states that are saying, no, we can't do it now, like Georgia. The Georgia governor, Brian Kemp, said it's clear that Calais requires Georgia to adopt new electoral maps before the 2028 election cycle. Let's talk about Republican states first. Which Republican states do you think still have maps they're able to gerrymander?

0: gerrymander to get rid of Democrats?
1: There are plenty. I think it's states all across the South. But looking ahead to 2028, I don't think it's just Republican states that we have to think about. I think the same way that we saw Texas and California and Virginia and Ohio all going kind of tit for tat in the last year, the race to the bottom is only going to accelerate. Because if all of these states in the Deep South are successful in redrawing their maps to eliminate Democrats, I expect places like, you know, Maryland and Illinois and Colorado to retaliate. And nobody wins when the parties are engaged in this, you know, race to the bottom of just trying to manipulate the electorate for their own partisan gain. The loser here is not going to be the Republicans or the Democrats. It's going to be the American people, who are going to be denied a meaningful opportunity to select representatives who actually represent them. You know, there's a kind of common saying that we use a lot: voters should choose their politicians, not the other way around. And what this decision from the Supreme Court has done is functionally given state legislatures the ability to decide for themselves what party is going to represent, you know, their states in Congress, and taken the power to make that choice away from the voters.
0: Thanks so much, Jonathan. That's Jonathan Diaz of the Campaign Legal Center. Democrats were dealt a blow to their efforts to minimize Republican redistricting gains when the Virginia Supreme Court blocked a voter-approved map that would have flipped as many as four Republican-held House seats in the midterms. In a 4-3 decision, the state's highest court ruled on Friday that the legislature's process for pursuing the new map violated Virginia's constitution and ordered that an earlier version be used in the upcoming midterms. Coming up next on the Bloomberg Law Show, Elon Musk and Sam Altman face off in a California courtroom with the future of OpenAI at stake. I'm June Grasso, and you're listening to Bloomberg.

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14: Relationships soured. Musk claims that Altman and other leaders at OpenAI enriched themselves by abandoning its altruistic principles and converting it from a full nonprofit research organization to a for-profit company, while Altman and OpenAI are accusing Musk of harassment and say the real goal of his lawsuit is to undercut competition with his own startup, xAI. The first witness was Musk himself. He tried to portray the stakes in the case as existential, saying he wanted to prevent a Terminator-like situation and basically repeating a warning he gave years ago.
15: There is some chance that above zero that AI will kill us all. I think it's low, but there's some chance.
14: The stakes in the trial are incredibly high and maybe even existential for OpenAI because Musk is asking the court to unwind its for-profit conversion that was just completed in October. Joining me is Bloomberg legal reporter Madeline Meckelberg, who's covering the trial. So, Madeline, even before the opening statements in the trial, the judge took Musk and Altman to task for some social media posts.
16: So just ahead of trial, if you were online on X, you saw a lot of posts coming from Musk and his account talking about, quote, Scam Altman, his nickname that he has for Sam Altman, and seemingly promoting social media posts that included a New Yorker article about Sam Altman and his conduct on the board of OpenAI. And OpenAI also was posting things on social media. They have a running blog post where they kind of provide updates on the status of the Elon Musk situation, I think is what they call it. And when they got to court first thing on Monday, before they talked about anything else with the trial, the judge basically reprimanded both sides and said, you need to, I think she said the words, control your propensity to use social media. And she warned them that it may be making things worse outside the courtroom. And she had Elon Musk come up and stand in front of her as she gave this warning. And he agreed that he would not post anything or at least limit his posting about the case.
14: The opening statements are the first chance for the parties to tell their story to the jury. Give us the high points of the openings.
16: So we heard opening statements from the three main parties in this case being Elon Musk, OpenAI, and then Microsoft. Elon Musk, I think we've heard his argument by now, but basically he's alleging that Sam Altman and Greg Brockman, essentially, he keeps saying the words, stole a charity. He says that they enriched themselves by converting this nonprofit entity into a for-profit company. And in doing so, abandoned the mission that they had at the beginning, which was creating AI for good. And during opening statements, we heard a lot from them about Sam Altman and Greg Brockman's removal from OpenAI's board and kind of the 2022-23 era, and about how there was a lack of trust from them, from people at OpenAI. We saw some email exchanges talking about how much money Elon Musk contributed to the foundation, kind of showing that he was a major party in starting this from the beginning. And then OpenAI's attorneys got up and they tried to paint a different picture, of course, of the situation. They showed emails where Elon Musk was trying to get control of OpenAI when they were discussing forming a for-profit entity back in the day when he was still affiliated with the organization. And their attorney basically was trying to paint this case as a really simple one where Musk was a disgruntled former employee of OpenAI who was upset that they didn't want to go with his vision of the company. He left, formed a competitor, and now he's turning around trying to undercut OpenAI and harm one of his competitors in the AI space and his former company that he helped found. And then, of course, there's also the Microsoft element of this. They tend to come in after the fact, but they are a key player in the lawsuit. And that's because Musk has accused them of essentially aiding and abetting this theft that he describes of a charity. And so we heard from Microsoft talking about their investments that they made in OpenAI, why they decided to make those investments. And everything we're hearing from them over and over is pretty consistent. It's that their actions were above board. They had no part in anything that they say may or may not not have been happening.
14: And Musk was the first witness?
16: Yes, Musk was the first witness called to the stand, and he spent about 3 days testifying, answering questions from his own attorneys, and then a little more heated questions from OpenAI's attorneys.
14: So let's talk about the direct testimony first, the easy testimony, when your lawyer questions you. What was the main point he was trying to get across on direct?
16: So I think the main point that Elon Musk was trying to make is, and I keep saying this because he kept saying it on the stand, is it's not okay to steal a charity. We heard him say that over and over again in response to many questions. And it's really interesting across all of the testimony that we've heard so far. Everyone kind of describes these early days when Musk was still at OpenAI really similarly. And they all kind of agree that there was discussion about the need for more funding to support their research and the need to maybe pursue some kind of for-profit component. And Musk said during his testimony that he had no problem with creating a for-profit company to support a nonprofit, but he felt things crossed the line when they decided to convert the nonprofit to a for-profit. And he described this situation as three phases of disillusionment with OpenAI. And it kind of started with him being happy, pleased with the mission. Then he started to get concerned that they were moving in a direction that he didn't agree with. This was around 2017, 2018, when he did ultimately leave the board. And then he said phase three kind of started in around 22, when he was convinced that they did, in fact, steal a charity. And so we heard from him a lot about that, about his support of OpenAI. He says it wouldn't have existed without him in the beginning. He came up with the name. He brought his guidance, his leadership, his vision, and most importantly, his money.
14: He was trying to portray the stakes of the case as existential, saying several times that AI could, quote, kill us all if it's not developed safely. And the judge eventually told him to stop repeating that phrase.
16: That's right. So this idea of AI safety is a big one. That's another part of Musk's case and his argument for why he's so concerned about this decision to turn OpenAI into a for-profit company. And he said that we need somebody responsible leading AI. There's all these private companies whose interests are motivated by profit and investors. And that's why he wanted a nonprofit in this space. And they had an expert that they called to testify for Musk's case, who was going to talk about the threats of AI. And that includes this existential threat that Musk describes of AI someday being smarter than humans and leading to our demise, essentially. And the judge did reprimand them and say, you know, this case is not about AI safety. I don't want to hear about this anymore, because Musk kept saying he was trying to prevent a Terminator situation, talking about the movie franchise. She said, that's not what this case is about. It's not about AI safety. And so that expert's testimony was cut quite short, I think, as a result of that. And we have not heard that line from Musk since then.
14: Musk has testified many times, but on cross, it seems like he's not following the basic rules of being cross-examined, that he's always trying to take over and one-up the lawyer who's questioning him. For example, here. So he's on the stand and he accused OpenAI's attorney of asking a leading question. And the judge asked Musk to repeat four words after her. I'm not a lawyer.
16: That's right. And that exchange actually went on. She said, you're not a lawyer, are you? And he says, no, I'm not a lawyer. And she says, you didn't take any classes on evidentiary law, did you? And he said, well, actually, I took law 101. And she said, okay, well, still, okay, you're not a lawyer, stop. Definitely fair to characterize him that way. I think, obviously, on direct exam, he has a lot more freedom to tell his side of the story. But on cross, he became visibly irritated with the attorney for OpenAI. He kept telling him his questions weren't fair. And, you know, lawyers love to say, answer the question that I'm asking you. You're not answering my question. It's a yes or no. It's a simple question. And Musk replied often that, you know, your questions aren't simple. They need context. They need explanation. And so it was a pretty interesting cross-exam where, you know, you have this lawyer trying to get something out of him, and Musk is resisting kind of at every turn.
14: So as we discussed on cross-examination, Musk had several heated exchanges with William Savitt, the attorney who represents OpenAI. And at one point, Savitt questioned him, quote, at the end of it, you didn't contribute $1 billion to OpenAI, did you? Savitt wanted a yes or no answer, which Musk would not give, until the judge intervened and told Musk to answer the question, which he still didn't give a yes or no answer to. Explain the importance of this point.
16: Right. So his financial commitments to OpenAI are a big part of this case, because obviously he's trying to say that he donated this money under certain circumstances and they've now violated that mission that he thought this money was going to fund. But yes, we saw during the course of trial a few different statements that Musk has made publicly about how much money he's given to OpenAI. When they first launched in 2015, they did so with a commitment from him that he would eventually donate as much as $1 billion. And then he left the board in 2018, and then later we saw a post from him on X in 2023 where he said that he donated $100 million to OpenAI, which is obviously a big drop down from $1 billion. But through questioning from the attorney, he revealed that he had given $38 million in total to OpenAI before he departed. And so an even bigger drop down from the $1 billion that he, you know, had pledged to commit in the early days. And that money was through quarterly donations that he was making, but also rent that he was paying on an office building for OpenAI. And this is, you know, this is an important issue because it gets at this question of how much Musk was really involved in OpenAI, how much stake he had in this. And then, of course, there's this attempt to impeach a witness and show that, you know, he's sometimes says things that don't turn out to be true.
14: On the whole, how do you think his testimony went? How did he come across?
16: He's an interesting character, and, you know, there were a lot of fireworks, like we're saying, but at the end of the day, I think the person we saw on the stand was Elon Musk. Like, there weren't necessarily any surprises in how he was presenting himself. As you say, he's testified before. He speaks publicly a lot. We kind of get a stream of consciousness from him on his social media. So I don't think there's anything, you know, it wasn't like, oh my gosh, I can't believe he said that. But I will say they definitely really were grilling him on cross-exam. And I don't know that he totally helped his case. I think it's really early to tell, but I think he made a few key concessions, including talking about the difference in financial commitments that he made. He said at one point that there was no paperwork that he signed outlining the terms and conditions of his donation to OpenAI. I think that was an important point. And so I think it maybe didn't go as smoothly as he would have wanted it to go. But that being said, at the same time, he also had plenty of time to make his own case. And I think jurors definitely understood where he was coming from in this, too.
14: Thanks, Madeline. We'll check back with you to see how the trial's progressing. That's Bloomberg legal reporter Madeline Meckelberg. Coming up next on the Bloomberg Law Show, Taylor Swift makes a rather novel legal move to protect her voice and image. I'm June Grosso, and you're listening to Bloomberg.
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21: And I'm Ed Kalenge in the Bloomberg newsroom. Here are some of the stories we're watching. Another record for the U.S. stock market. That story from Bloomberg's Charlie Pellett.
22: 6 weeks of gains for the S&P 500 index, up another 2.3%. Signs of labor market strength drove stocks to records. The jobs report boosted speculation that the U.S. economy remains resilient in the face of an energy shock triggered by the Iran war. For the week, the Dow advanced for a second week, up by 0.2%. NASDAQ was up for a sixth week, surging 4.5%. In New York, Charlie Pellett, Bloomberg Radio.
21: In an interview Friday on Bloomberg Television, Federal Reserve Bank of Chicago President Austin Goolsbee said all options on interest rates are on the table right now.
23: If we get some progress on inflation and we show we're headed back to the
0: to a path of on our way to 2% inflation. I'm optimistic rates can go down. We just haven't been having that now for some time, and that makes me more concerned, and I'm less optimistic.
19: Fed officials left interest rates unchanged at a meeting at the end of April. Three officials dissented against language in the statement that indicated the central bank's next move is likely an interest rate cut. They preferred to signal the next action may be either a cut or a hike. ABC is firing back at the FCC, accusing it of seeking to chill critical protected speech and denouncing the government's efforts to shape media content. Bloomberg's Amy Morris has the latest from Washington.
20: ABC outlined its position in a lengthy FCC filing, responding specifically to the FCC's review of its daytime talk show, The View, calling it unprecedented, making it clear the FCC's actions will affect the media landscape more broadly. ABC says the government should neither suppress nor compel speech in support of any political viewpoint, and that telling a private publisher how to exercise their editorial discretion is not up to the government. In Washington, Amy Morris, Bloomberg Radio.
19: A Frontier Airlines flight leaving Denver struck and killed a person who stepped onto the runway after jumping a fence. The aircraft struck a pedestrian during takeoff Friday night, sparking an engine fire. The Airbus A321 plane heading to Los Angeles was carrying 224 passengers and 7 crew members. Global news, 24 hours a day and whenever you want it with Bloomberg News Now. I'm Ed Kalenge. 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

0: star Taylor Swift's image and voice have been used in many AI-generated images and deep fakes, including a 2024 post by then-candidate Donald Trump that falsely showed Swift endorsing him for the presidency. In a new legal move, Swift seems to be stepping up her fight against AI copycats and deep fakes. She's filed trademark applications for these two audio clips.
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0: Swift has also filed an application to trademark an image of her on stage in a sequined outfit, pink guitar in hand. Historically, trademarks aren't designed to protect a person's general likeness, voice, or persona, but at least one Hollywood star, Matthew McConaughey, has successfully trademarked his iconic line from the 1993 film, Dazed and Confused.
2: All right, all right, all right.
0: These kinds of voice trademarks have never been tested in court. My guest is Cynthia Katz, a music partner at Fox Rothschild. Trademarks aren't usually used for this purpose, are they?
3: Sound as a potential source indicator can be used as a trademark and has been done in the past in some celebrity situations, but it is not the primary form of protection for voice that is typically used, you know, in the music business. And trademark really, its function at its core is not to protect the owner of the mark rather than to look at preventing consumer confusion in the marketplace and looking to preserve the consumer so that, you know, the consumer has a good source indicator. You know, so mostly that turns into, you know, I'm going to the grocery store and I see a logo. I want to know that I can count on the quality behind that product because that logo tells me something. And it's based on actual use so that, you know, people really know that this means that I know who's making this product. There have been some sort of iconic sounds, you know, over the years that have served as source indicators that have been trademarked. And then celebrities in particular, where they have a very unique catchphrase, for example, which obviously ties to the Matthew McConaughey, all right, all right. You know, that's so iconic. And there are so many brands that, you know, would like to have that exact sound, you know, maybe indicating an endorsement. So, you know, in those sort of limited situations, it has been done before, but it's certainly not the standard bearer for, you know, musicians in terms of protecting their voice.
0: Would this even qualify to be trademarked? In the case of Matthew McConaughey, that's a phrase he's widely associated with. You could almost hear his drawl saying it. But these phrases from Taylor Swift don't stand out in any way. I mean, is this even going to get a trademark?
3: I mean, I don't know. Obviously, we'll have to see. But trademark is not a given. You know, you have to show actual use in the class that you are trying to register. So you have to show that you've used that exact phrase to market or sell a product or service. And, you know, that you are using it as a source indicator. So, I mean, Taylor Swift has a massive amount of product. You go to, say, like a Target, I don't know, there might be a doll out there that looks like a little girl with a microphone that goes, I'm Taylor Swift. You know, like if she does have products and services out there where she can show that that phrase has been used by her or her company as a, you know, a mark origination from her, it's possible. But I think it's a little bit, you know, might be a trickier hurdle. Like often you see it's the tag on a clothing, you know, back of a t-shirt that shows this is where this came from, or it is the branding on a website that describes a particular type of service. You know, the evidence to show people that this is out there in the marketplace as a source indicator. I am not familiar with a product that Taylor has put out using those particular catchphrases, but I don't know her full suite. You know, I do know more so than the traditional artist. She's a mogul in the sense of she's got a lot of branded goods out there. So if she can show it, it's possible. And I don't know also for sure how you know, there's some subjectivity into all of this. You're going to have an examiner who's a person at the end of the day sitting in the trademark office, and they are going to probably understand who Taylor Swift is and what she's trying to do. And it's possible that they may give her more deference than they perhaps would to somebody else just trying to trademark their voice, because, you know, she's trying to protect, my understanding is, against deep fakes, you know, and the like, and they may give her some more deference there. I don't know.
0: So suppose she does get it trademarked and she wants to go against a deep fake. Can she only go against one where these particular words are spoken?
3: Yes. So that is exactly, you know, she's going to get only the very specific marks. There's some like expanded, so you only register a specific class of goods, but if it's sort of within the realm of a likely extension of that, there's a little bit of leeway there, a little bit of access, you know, if this is something that naturally would be expanded upon, but it's going to be limited to the mark, to the specific phrase that she is registering. It's not just generally my voice.
0: So then how far does that get her if, you know, everyone is anticipating this is going to be used to fight some of the deep fake AI? So if it's just those two phrases, how far does that get her? Not very far.
3: Not that far. I mean, I don't know what's out there. Perhaps, you know, there have been some attempts already that she might be aware of. You know, and she's doing what she can as well, I would say. You know, look, right of publicity, unfortunately, we don't have a federal right of publicity. You know, it's a patchwork of states. It's not the best, you know, adding more to your potential arsenal. You know, it's not that costly at all, relatively speaking, to file a trademark application and go through the process. I mean, if I were her, I would do everything I could to add to my potential arsenal of things that I could use to go against people. So why not? I think it also helps just to put it out there, the PR and the press of the, hey, I'm not going to stand for this. Look at what I'm doing, should kind of put the world on notice as well, that, you know, you might want to think twice before you do a deep fake with Taylor Swift, because she's not into it. So, you know, that helps. And then there's also, you know, the likeness aspect of it as well. I don't know, but it seems like some people might have tried to put images of her, you know, saying these phrases, looking a certain way and manipulating them. And, you know, there probably was something out there that they found that this might be, you know, reactionary to. Yeah. So usually something happens and she's upset and she calls her lawyer and says, what can we do? And they say, okay, here are some ideas. So it's certainly not going to be 100% foolproof, but it can only help. And I think there is a big thing to it being out there, as you can see, and the press picking it up and putting the world on notice, you know, that she's ready to fight. So that might be part of the strategy as well.
0: She has filed more than 300 trademark applications in the U.S. alone, so I think this is not unusual for her. She's also trademarking a photo, holding a pink guitar with a black strap and wearing a multicolored iridescent bodysuit with silver boots from one of her concerts. So then again, it would only be that particular image that would be trademarked.
3: Correct. I mean, with some leeway, you know, a little bit, I think, you know, if you change the color of the boots slightly, you know, it's still going to get picked up. But it's a specific image. Then you have to look at the exact application and how she files it, you know, where you make references to, is she trying to get, you know, all of the colors or some of the colors? You have to describe the lines and in the depiction in a certain way. And like, there is some leeway for things that are confusingly similar in nature, but it's not a broad anything that resembles Taylor Swift kind of thing. You know, whoever creates the photos or the drawings, you know, photographers, the copyright would vest in them generally. But she's got other avenues of protection if people are using copyrighted photos to make deep fakes and things like that.
0: What generally happens is her lawyers will send a cease and desist letter, and I guess they can put in it, this is a trademarked image or trademarked voice.
3: It just adds to the potential claims and the potential damages, you know, that they can ask for in the cease and desist, and make, you know, gives them more ammunition of, you violated this law and that law and this, and, you know, and the penalties and the remedies under the Landman Act federally are going to be, you know, some more substantial damages than just some of the patchwork, depending on what state we're in, of the right of publicity claims. So, you know, that could be much more scary as well to a potential recipient when you see large numbers and potential consequences that you might just take it down. I would be hard pressed that anybody, if I got a cease and desist from Taylor Swift's team, that I wouldn't just take it down. So.
4: Yeah, I mean, I don't know how much more they need in their legal arsenal, but every bit counts, I guess.
3: Yeah, although I will say this is, I mean, I've seen this on every news network, so everybody's covering it. I think it's also helpful in general for, and maybe this might be part of her thought process, for all celebrities and all artists, because not everybody is in a position to be Taylor Swift. And so if she starts to set a precedent that other people can follow suit with, it further strengthens the position of all celebrities to say, you know, we're looking for avenues. And perhaps it starts to impact those in the lawmaking capacity as well. You know, we've been looking for some more protections as AI develops to say, you know, we need some strength, that, you know, we need to have some precedent created, and whether that comes through the courts or whether that comes through the legislatures, for essentially famous people not to have AI use their name, image, likeness, voice, whatnot, to imply endorsement of things that they don't endorse. Or, you know, I think there's some pornographic things that happen as well, and all of that. Her kind of getting out in front of this, I think, helps everybody else who's in a similar boat. Granted, it's only going to help celebrities who probably, you know, but there are different tiers of celebrities, I will say. You know, kudos to her and getting ahead of it. And ultimately, the goal of trademark and all that, you know, is to prevent confusion in the marketplace from consumers not knowing if Taylor is really endorsing something or not. So it's a good step. And even if it's not enough, you know, it helps.
4: Adding some more ammunition to those cease and desist letters. Thanks so much, Cynthia. That's Cynthia Katz of Fox Rothschild. And that's it for this edition of the Bloomberg Law Show. Remember, you can always get the latest legal news on our Bloomberg Law podcast. 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Stay with us. 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
7: This is a Bloomberg Money Minute. Jazz is turning into one of millennial and Gen Z's favorite things.
8: It's serving a social function.
7: Marcus Moore, jazz violinist in and around New York City and elsewhere, who also works as a tech exec, says at some clubs in Lower Manhattan,
8: go there and I'd probably say the average age is maybe 30.
7: He calls it a post-pandemic trend for young people.
8: Some of them are just now beginning to explore what adulthood looks like in social environments, and jazz is perfect for that.
7: He says the spontaneity and authenticity of jazz improv is also helping give the jazz club business a boost.
8: Something that's less curated, something that's less Instagram worthy.
7: Another thing helping the business of jazz, cities like New York have recently made it easier for clubs to get the necessary licenses, making it a growing market, but still niche. Spotify says the market share of those listening to jazz is still less than 1%. Denise Pellegrini, Bloomberg Radio.

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17: And I'm Ed Kalegi in the Bloomberg Newsroom. Here are some of the stories we're watching. The war in Iran is draining the world's oil buffer at an unprecedented pace. Bloomberg's Monica Ricks reports.
18: The International Energy Agency says the world's burned through oil inventories at record speed due to the war, which is eating into the buffer that protects against supply shocks. In fact, global visible oil stocks are already close to their lowest since 2018, with immediate points of stress in Asia in countries like Indonesia, Vietnam, Pakistan, and the Philippines. Officials say they could hit critical levels of supplies in as little as a month. Europe's also stretched thin, especially when it comes to jet fuel. Some analysts predict they could hit critical levels as soon as June. Monica Ricks, Bloomberg Radio.
17: Goldman Sachs says it pushed back expectations for the U.S. Federal Reserve's next two rate cuts by one quarter to December 2026 and March 2027 as inflation proves stickier than anticipated. Goldman's U.S. economists wrote in the May 8th report that energy cost pass-through is likely to keep the core PCE inflation closer to 3% than the Fed's 2% target through the year, delaying the conditions needed for policy easing. In an interview Friday on Bloomberg Television, Federal Reserve Bank of Chicago President Austin Goolsbee said all options on interest rates are on the table right now.
19: If we get some progress on inflation and we show we're headed back to the a path of on our way to 2% inflation, I'm optimistic rates can go down. We just haven't been having that now for some time, and that makes me more concerned, and I'm less optimistic.
17: Fed officials left interest rates unchanged at a meeting at the end of April. Three officials dissented against language in the statement that indicated the central bank's next move is likely an interest rate cut. They preferred to signal the next action may be either a cut or a hike. The Trump Family Media Group posted a net drop of $405.9 million in the first quarter, largely driven by unrealized losses losses in cryptocurrencies held by the company. Trump Media and Technology, which is the parent company of Truth Social, released its first quarter 2026 results Friday, reporting a positive operating cash flow of $17.9 million and $2.1 billion in financial assets. Global news, 24 hours a day, and whenever you want it with Bloomberg News Now. I'm Ed Kalenge. 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
5: Hey there, you're listening to The Deal with Alex Rodriguez and Jason Kelly on Bloomberg Radio. I'm Jason Kelly, and today you're hearing a section from our conversation with Kara Nortman, the managing partner of Monarch Collective. What a treat to have you here. We've been circling this one for quite some time. We had your partner on, but we had to talk to you because you have a new deal. We love talking about new deals on The Deal, so welcome.
20: Thanks for having me. Super excited to be here with you, too.
5: All right, so let's talk about Cleveland. Recently announced that Monarch Collective, the first institutional fund to become a shareholder, an owner in the WNBA. It caught a lot of people's attention, mine included. You and I have talked a lot about it offline. So let's talk about it online. How does this deal come about? Tell us about it.
20: Yeah, I mean, everything at Monarch really does come about the same way. We are a thesis-driven firm. And for truly what that means is anything we're working on, we're usually studying trends and markets and trying to build real, authentic relationships over not months, but years. And so when we started Monarch, Jasmine Robinson and I launched it January 1st, 2023, we had a number of theses, but the two main ones that we were spending the most time on were U.S. soccer, European soccer or football over there, and women's basketball. And I will say when we started, there was a ton of skepticism around women's basketball, though people were bought into soccer, and we can come back to that. And so, you know, in a lot of ways, we just are like, well, we're looking at media trends. We're looking at fan base trends. We're looking at arena dynamics and stadium dynamics. And can you build an amazing fan experience and capitalize, you know, a practice experience in a way that lives up to the values of Monarch? And basketball was incredibly exciting and interesting to us. And so we spent a lot of time doing all those things I just said. And then in the middle of that, we had a woman named Caitlin Clark come on the scene, and it was sort of like we were knee deep in trying to figure it out and do our thing, and then the world kind of, you know, woke up.
5: So how do you go about choosing where you're going to go? How does Cleveland specifically come into the picture?
20: Yeah, and by the way, when I say the world woke up, I want to pay homage to, you know, 5 million people watched Liberty play in the original season, I think it was in 1997, and David Stern, Adam Silver, and Kathy, and all the people who've put decades of work into doing this, but you kind of like see these inflection moments and the data.
5: It was a sea change. That's very defensible position.
20: I mean, we look at like the same four or five things. We have five values at Monarch. We run everything through them. And the way I look at it is sort of like we're values based and we're impact oriented. And then we're also market, partner, league, team oriented. And so both of those things have to happen. So what did we do? We spent time with a lot of different teams. I mean, we call Alex and the team over in Minnesota. We spent time with different teams. And honestly, a lot of this is sort of like, okay, what is the arena dynamic? Is it a new team or an existing team? Are all the regulations and rules set up for us to come in a thoughtful way and partner in a way that the league is looking for us to? But I'd say we look at market, partner, arena dynamic, practice dynamic, and then like, is there a spiritual alignment in terms of you want to build the best experience in the world, in this case, for fans, for players, and for front office. And then it's just, and then who wants to work with us? Yeah. You know, because I think many people would like to be a part of the WNBA, and we like to be in partnerships with people who also really want us there and value our perspective and like a little bit of friction.
0: You know, we describe the WNBA as a hyper-growth league. Specifically, mm-hmm. and again, not to be specific about Cleveland because I know you have restrictions, but just in generalities, are you looking at multiples of revenue? And when you look at multiples of revenues, are you putting a higher premium, meaning you would pay a higher multiple for a primary market versus secondary or tertiary market? Walk us through that a little bit.
20: Yeah, I'll walk you through it at like a Monarch level, right? Because mm-hmm. we're now involved in 5 teams and a rights-based business that we fully incubated just for women's sports. And so 4 of them are soccer teams, 3 in the U.S., 1 in Berlin in Germany. And all of the other teams are independent teams. And this is a team that's affiliated, obviously, strongly with an NBA team. So we definitely, I would say, like, one of our core values is creativity, and one of our core values is patience, and another one is discipline. And so I think they all come to play when these transactions actually work, which is, yeah, of course we look at revenue multiples. Of course we look at the market. And I'll tell you, like, where I think people kind of unpack those in ways

0: what is it about what you do that's local that could be universal? Mm. And how does the, you know, how does the team see that? So we definitely look at all the things a private equity investor would look at. But there's so many characteristics. And again, I'll talk about soccer because it's probably easier to, right? Like in Angel City, this is the team I co-founded with Julian Erman and Natalie Portman. You know, the public valuations came out recently that put it at, I don't know, $335 million. Like, how do you get to that? Well, it's revenue, it's multiples. But in that case, you can look at season tickets, the market, et cetera. But also how much capital needs to go into these teams to build to the next phase, right? Because you're investing at a point in time. And it's not the valuation then, it's who's gonna capture sort of all the right things to command a premium valuation and have Mark Walters come in and break records and multiples for the Lakers 5 or 10 years from now. And so we're very disciplined in how we set up structure, how much capital something will consume, looking at everything from the income statement to CapEx that will go into arenas and outfitting them for teams, or stadiums and outfitting for teams and building practice facilities. And then we really like look at how much a partner, like to the extent there's a control owner, which there is in 4 out of 5 of our teams and a founding group in the 5th one, how are they thinking about building a modern fan base, support groups, and like storytelling and relationships with sponsors? And it's pretty, it's like 80% is best practice. And then 20% is very unique to that environment.
1: I love that. So help us understand, if you take a 10% stake into X team and is the enterprise value of 200, you write a $20 million check with no debt. If that grows to be $1 billion of enterprise over 7 to 10 years, how does Monarch profit? And how do you guys make money as partners?
0: Yeah, it's a good question. I mean, we're structured like an investment firm, but I think we operate more like a company. And I'm going to answer your question, but I'm going to give you a little bit of context first. When Monarch launched, we were the first and only dedicated fund investing in women's sports, and really, really the only one. And we set out to raise $100 million. We ended up raising $150 and then growing that to $250 and stopping there. We've always wanted to raise enough capital to show up and be able to collaborate at $5 or $10 million type investments, or with co-invest and with the families that have supported us, 60% of which are women and representative men, I would say, by number. We try to show up with like hundreds of millions to doing work, operational type work, at very low checks. And so your fund size kind of becomes your strategy in that regard. But we're all ex-operators. We hire operators really primarily, like, and train people to structure. Jasmine and I have spent our whole career structuring. That's really important. I think we're really creative in how we structure to what the partner wants. But I would say, without getting too much into the detail, because we are working on setting up our second pool of capital right now, we think about how to be really aligned with the people we're working with in terms of duration and hold periods, and then create ways over time for liquidity where we have this very, I would say, premium set of teams we work with, but we really show up as partners in a thoughtful way to understand, like, the value of these teams may grow as much in year 7, 8, 9, 10, even 15 as they do in year 1. And we've learned a ton by being the first and being slow and deliberate, working with leagues, and then really understanding how to line things up with an LP base who really sees the value of what we're doing. That 150 to 250 was a little unconventional. We reopened our fund after a year because the market grew so much.
1: Yeah.
0: And that capital primarily came from our existing investors, because I think they were so impressed with the potential for value growth over long periods of time. And they were just really hard things to get done.
2: You are the first institutional capital, as we talked about, the first fund to take a stake in the W. Part of that is driven by part of the appetite on behalf of yourself and your LPs clearly is driven by what we've seen happen with valuations. And you mentioned Angel City a minute ago. Liberty and Valkyries, this is public data, have been estimated, according to Forbes, over $400 million. These are fast-growing assets, to be sure. What is the role that institutional capital is playing and should play? Because that does change the dynamic when, and Alex knows this very well, what is the right role of institutional capital here?
0: Yeah, well, I mean, listen, like, we started with the NWSL, and that's where I started. I started focusing on women's soccer in 2015, coming out of World Cup game.

0: game where I just couldn't, you know the story, couldn't buy a jersey, et cetera. And then we just, historical context, we raised less than $1 million for Angel City, a $6 million valuation 3 weeks before COVID, into a C Corp, where it was initially owned 100% by me, Natalie, and Julie, and then brought in great investors along the way, a number of great investors like 776 and others. But we paid $2 million for that franchise. The league was extremely risky at the time. I mean, the reason it was structured that way was because it was risky.
1: Risky, and then, risky because, sorry to interrupt you, but just historical context. It was risky because two previous iterations of the league had failed. Like, I mean, people had lost money. It wasn't, you know, it wasn't like, well, it may not be as big as we think. It may just not work, right?
0: I mean, yes. And I mean, I think this is where like these words that were always said that I really understood when I came into women's soccer is you could do first principles thinking. Like, why was it risky? At the time, you had one team who would put butts in seats, and that was the Portland Thorns. And we were fortunate to like be invited up and to study them and to go to games and to meet with their supporters group and to look at their model. But they didn't have a commercial arm. It was entirely run by the men's team, and they didn't really have a P&L, but they had fans. And for me, it was always really simple. If you could put butts in seats and create a great fan experience, and then the reason I initially got involved was because I was an advisor of the U.S. Women's National Team Players Union, right? And that's how I got to know Natalie. And it was like, okay, butts in seats, great player experience. What does that look like? There was a lot of learnings for us around that. Lots of learnings around that in the early days. A product the fans love. Every other revenue stream comes from there. And then where are you going to be the most innovative?
1: Stay tuned for more of our interview with Kara Nordman. 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
1: Conversation with Kara Nortman, the managing partner of Monarch Collective.
18: So, Kai, I want to go back to something you mentioned earlier, which I'm very intrigued. You targeted 100, and somehow you ended up at 250. I guess my question is, what is the thesis about your story that landed very well for your LPs, your limited partners, and what was it about the story that you particularly told that you think had to stick, especially in a capital-raising environment like today that's very challenging over the last 3 or 4 years?
0: I just got the chills when you asked that question. I think it is around true partnership. And I was like built to partner. I love to lead. Jasmine loves to lead. But, and I mean, I'll back up for a second and say, like, this week, for the first time in a few days, I'm going to speak publicly, for another network. So I won't mention it, but around how the Enneagram or how I've used or we've used unconventional tools, personality profile tools, team building tools to really understand people as we're hiring them and bringing them in. Julie Natalie and I use the Enneagram together. I mean, it's just a small example, but I think I've been thinking about it a lot. I spent the whole weekend writing a 4-minute speech. Hard to say things briefly. And Jason has actually inspired a lot of my understanding of this in a way. It's like you do something, you don't know why. Like, why are you both the best at what you were doing and are doing at different stages? It's like you love doing things a certain way. You work your butt off, right? Like, there's nobody who works harder than me, Jasmine, our team. But I think it really is understanding how to build a partnership with intellectual curiosity, friction, and then also understanding that to be the one of the best investors in the world at whatever you do, and we're fortunate enough to have passion and care about a market that was growing before people really looked at it, and to really know ourselves as the market was growing and not need to do everything, but do specific things in a specific way, the Monarch way. But to be one of the best investors in the world at what you do, you have to dedicate your life to it. You have to have a real reason for what you say yes to, what you say no to, what you say maybe. Like, one of our unofficial mottos is we waste time with the right people. Like, we'll sit down and just do work for leagues or teams quietly behind the scenes as a favor, as friends. We've done that with leagues in Europe. Hasn't led to anything yet. But you know what it's led to? A lot of wonderful relationships with regulators and league officials, and people see that we have a passion for building in a certain way. So it's maybe a little bit of a, I mean, it's just basically, I think the way you build intellectual curiosity, you know who you are, you know who you're not. And I would say probably 80, 90% of what we work on is like what I would consider proprietary or quasi-proprietary. They're just not things that go to market. And we will work on things that go to market. We've done, I think, one of our transactions is that. And then we really want to win when we want to win. But we really try to be in front of things and have people want to work with us because of who we are and the value we bring, not because we're the lowest cost of capital.
1: To follow on Alex's question a little bit, Kara, I mean, I do think it's interesting when you think about your LP base. You know, we love referencing the deal Cinematic Universe, Billie Jean King, I know, and Alana are investors. There are a number of notable people. Melinda French Gates, obviously. Sarah Harden from Hello Sunshine, Cindy Holland from who used to work at Netflix. I mean, these are very powerful people who have bought into this story. You mentioned earlier sort of the increased appetite on the part of limited partners as they saw what was going on. Setting Caitlin Clark aside, because obviously that was a really interesting moment for women's sports. But what were the other things that they saw that they told you were going on in the market that inspired them to say, you know what, I was in for 10, now I'm in for 20, or I was in for, you know, 1 and now I'm in for 4, well, like whatever that may be?
0: Yeah, well, first of all, I'll say, like, I have really, people try to scare you about fundraising, right? And I definitely was. Like, I made a big career switch. I left the firm I was at. I had just been promoted to managing partner. I'm responsible for making money for my family. And to take my salary down to zero to go launch a women's sports fund, where really, like, there was one team P&L, maybe two or three were starting to emerge at the time, to go do this. It was like I couldn't not do it. You know, it's probably like, Alex, you would have probably stuck around the minors for a long time to make it up. You didn't have to. And so...
1: So, Alex, the minor leagues is this other thing that you do when you're trying to get to the major league.
18: Like the G League, right? Like the
1: yeah,
18: G League
1: exactly, okay. exactly.
0: Have you heard about it? I mean, we could tell the Lauren Betts story, right? In her Stanford freshman year, and then winning. I mean, these stories are incredible. But anyway, I was going to say, so I do think, like, one of the things I've realized is I love relationship building with LPs. And I will probably put a lot more time into that than many people who view it transactionally. And then you do have to get transactional, right? Because everyone's interested in what we're doing. But like only to say that we work with some extraordinary families, like institutional families, who often will start with a small $3, $4, $5 million, $10 million, and then grow with us. And we will go on that journey because we'd rather work with 20, 25 people that we can work with for the next 50 years as the market change. That's like alignment from your LP base to your strategy to the teams you work with is so important. And growing, I grew up investing. I worked at a number of funds, Morgan Stanley and their merchant banking funds straight out of college. I worked at Battery Ventures before and after business school. I worked at Upfront Ventures. So I had Jasmine worked at Causeway. She worked at the 49ers when they were launching kind of all of their other investment initiatives. So we've had a chance to like really work in private investing. I think honestly in the beginning, it's what they saw in us. I think a lot of people took a bet on us. And then the people who ended up being our bigger LPs, you know, I'm just thinking about a few here. And they're not than any of the names you just mentioned. I mean, Cindy is one of them. Sarah is one of them. Actually, they're all one of them. I shouldn't say that. They're all one of them. But some of the other people who you wouldn't know who are a managing partner of a private equity firm, I spent a year helping them think about how to buy a soccer team in their market just because I wanted good people to own teams. Jasmine would do the same thing. It's like she ran a skateboard league for someone when she was at Causeway. Like both of us have been CEOs. And so I think it was us initially. And listen, like, I think Jasmine was a full partner at a young age at a very well-respected growth equity firm. She's a superstar. You guys know that. And we're incredibly, like, we have similar backgrounds, but actually incredible compliments in how we show up. And then I was old, you know, I was in my 40s and people had followed
1: please,
0: me for a
1: please
0: while.
1: Please don't call that old. Please don't call that old.
0: Actually, I think I'm younger than both of you.
1: Yes,
0: I'm younger than both of you. Barely, Alex, though. I'm a bicentennial baby too. So yeah. So anyway, I think it was like actually doing real work with people. And then other people were believers, honestly. Like they'd been to Angel City Games. They'd been to Liberty. You know, Liberty started taking off. You had Kansas City. You had a bunch of other people. That is the best tool. Like women's sports. Even if you believe basketball works or soccer works, where you're like, ah, cricket's not going to work or rugby's not going to work or women's golf is not going to work, whatever. Once you, it's like the place you meet your bias, all of us, and you can do it physically, like in person and have the time of your life. And it opens your mind to looking at, like, again, these basic statistics, and then we've stayed really disciplined. Like, we're very, I would say we invest in this, what I call asymmetric risk profile, where the downside is capped by media rights value or rights value or franchise value. And then the upside can look venture-like, but it's a very, like, it's a very small part of the market. So if you were had to put $1 billion, $2 billion, $3 billion to work right now, I think it would dilute our returns. We are trying to continue growing the fund, or the whatever, in a way that lines up with those opportunities and where we can be really patient, price things well, work with the right partners, be in the right leagues, and do very few things very well, because we think that may look, or we do think it'll look very venture-like.
18: Yeah, Carl, so you've done an incredible amount of work and research around women's sports, but let's just, for fun's sake here, let's focus on the WNBA. Where are we? What inning are we in this investment kind of tenure, would you say? Early, middle, or late?
0: Okay, Alex, we're not stretching yet, all right? I don't know. I'm making this up real time. I think we might be in the third inning, but I think we just maybe skipped the second, and we hung out in the first inning for a long time, and that first inning has taken 20-some-odd years. Like, and I do study it. I love it. Like, I've been doing a huge deep dive on UCLA, and I just think it's such a great story, right? Like, and if you look at, like,
1: because they just won the national championship, I assume.
0: Oh, right. Okay. UCLA women's team just won the national championship, but it's not that. It's Corey Close. It's the coach. Yeah. It's the 16 years. It's the 176 points they generated. It's her being a disciple of John Wooden when he was in his 80s and she was like in her 20s or 30s. It's sort of like the story behind the story, I think, is what we look at Monarch. Most people are like, oh, well, the stats were up in the Caitlin year and then they were down and now they're up. And what happened over here? And it's sort of like, you know, you can go back to 1920 and 60,000 people showed up in Liverpool to watch the Dick Care ladies play soccer. But like, why is it just happening now? And so I think it's, I think in basketball, why I would say we're in the third inning is it is such, I mean, it's my sport. It's the sport I played. There's my basketball that my grandma got in 1930 playing in the Bronx. There's my basketball. So like, just like the smell of a court and a ball. And it's like Julie Ehrman and I played basketball. My co-founder at Angel City Basketball against each other in high school. Like, so it's fun, right? And somehow I showed up and fell in love with soccer as well. But I think the reason I'd say third inning is it is such an incredible American sport that is also becoming international. And the men's side is leading the way. And it's just like up close and personal. It's, there are courts everywhere. And it has the benefit of the NBA, like one of the best leagues in the world. And like, that's been so much fun to be able to work with extraordinary. I'm going to start crying because it's hard. Women's sports is so hard. And to work alongside the NBA and NBA teams and see the way you can build something with an independent spirit, but that's tied to the best practices of men's sports. Like, I'm just, yeah, I'm pretty excited about it. Yeah.
1: All right. Well, we're going to move to our rapid fire. You know, how you're a listener of the show. You know how this works. We'll bounce it back and forth. Keep it tight. Okay. Dream deal making partner.
0: Jasmine Robinson.
18: A deal you wish you had done.
0: I'm not being rapid on this. Everything we haven't done is still in process. Just sometimes you have to wait an extra 10 years.
1: All right. You will potentially have a say in naming a new team, the Cleveland WNBA team. So what's your favorite team name of all time?
0: Oh, I got to go with the Lakers, my childhood team, though obviously I'm becoming a Cavs fan. Lakes in LA, you know.
1: They don't
0: just
1: exist.
0: Something's, as my dad says, in basketball, you just follow your love.
18: Me and you
0: it
18: both.
0: It totally makes sense.
18: Pat Riley, Magic Johnson, Showtime. I love it. So, who's your favorite WNBA player of all time?
0: I'm going to have to go with Lisa Leslie.
1: Good one.
0: Got to go with my girl.
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24: And I'm Ed Kalenge in the Bloomberg Newsroom. Here are some of the stories we're watching. The war in Iran is draining the world's oil buffer at an unprecedented pace. Bloomberg's Monica Ricks reports.
25: The International Energy Agency says the world's burned through oil inventories at record speed due to the war, which is eating into the buffer that protects against supply shocks. In fact, global visible oil stocks are already close to their lowest since 2018, with immediate points of stress in Asia in countries like Indonesia, Vietnam, Pakistan, and the Philippines. Officials say they could hit critical level supplies in as little as a month. Europe's also stretched thin, especially when it comes to jet fuel. Some analysts predict they could hit critical levels as soon as June. Monica Ricks, Bloomberg Radio.
24: Goldman Sachs says it pushed back expectations for the U.S. Federal Reserve's next two rate cuts by one quarter to December 2026 and March 2027 as inflation proves stickier than anticipated. Goldman's U.S. economists wrote in the May 8th report that energy cost pass-through is likely to keep the core PCE inflation closer to 3% than the Fed's 2% target through the year, delaying the conditions needed for policy easing. In an interview Friday on Bloomberg Television, Federal Reserve Bank of Chicago President Austin Goolsbee said all options on interest rates are on the table right now.
26: If we get some progress on inflation and we show we're headed back to the to a path on our way to 2% inflation, I'm optimistic rates can go down. We just haven't been having that now for some time, and that makes me more concerned, and I'm less optimistic.
24: Fed officials left interest rates unchanged at a meeting at the end of April. Three officials dissented against language in the statement that indicated the central bank's next move is likely an interest rate cut. They preferred to signal the next action may be either a cut or a hike. The Trump Family Media Group posted a net drop of $405.9 million in the first quarter, largely driven by unrealized losses in cryptocurrencies held by the company. Trump Media and Technology, which is the parent company of Truth Social, released its first quarter 2026 results Friday, reporting a positive operating cash flow of $17.9 million and $2.1 billion in financial assets. 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I'm Ed Kalenge. 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
17: 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I'm Sarah Holder, and today on the show, we're talking about social casinos.
36: You definitely don't have to spend money to play the game. However, like, your experience is a lot better if you do.
17: Brenna Ingram lives in Grand Rapids, Michigan. A few years ago, a couple of her friends told her about their new hobby.
36: They were talking about this game, and I was like, what are you playing? And they're like, it's this game Monopoly Go, you should download it. And I was like, okay.
17: Brenna got into it right away. Pretty soon, Monopoly Go became a central part of her social life.
36: We started a group chat called the Monopoly Go Mommies. We talk about the game. We partner up with each other for different events, but then we also like talk about other things like life things and TV shows, and just like it's become more of like a friend group.
17: The rules of Monopoly Go are simple.
36: You have dice that you are rolling around the Monopoly board. And as you go around the Monopoly board, you're either collecting tokens or collecting different things to then essentially get rewards.
17: The game is free to play, but there are ways to get more dice, keep the game going longer, and advance through levels faster, if you're willing to pay.
36: I feel like the first time I spent money in the game was probably like one of those like $4.99 deals or something to get more dice.
17: Monopoly Go is part of a broad universe of online games where you can't actually make any money, but you can spend money. Some of them are known as social casinos. And Vernon Silver, a senior writer on Bloomberg's investigative team, has found that some people are spending a lot.
0: A range of money is astounding. You have evidence in these cases of people spending over $1 million on rolls or coins in these games where they don't have a chance ever of winning back a penny.
17: Casino-style games have become a booming business for the companies that make them and for the platforms that carry them. The games brought in more than $11 billion last year, according to the market intelligence firm Sensor Tower, Inc. But recently, the industry has been under growing scrutiny.
0: These are lawsuits in the U.S. that involve using state gambling law to allege that these games were illegal gambling, and as a result, the players deserve to get their money back.
17: Monopoly Go itself isn't the subject of any of these lawsuits, which target games that more overtly look like casinos, with graphics resembling slot machines. Still, Brenna's suggestion to somebody considering downloading Monopoly Go for the first time?
36: Don't do it.
17: I'm Sarah Holder, and this is The Big Take from Bloomberg News. Today on the show, inside the world of social casinos and how the world's biggest tech platforms have profited from their rise. Have you ever played Monopoly Go or Double Down Casino or Candy Crush? That's my game of choice. Well, these are all examples of app-based games that some in the industry categorize as social casinos or games with gambling-like elements. Bloomberg's Vernon Silver says the industry really got its start around 2010, when Apple's App Store was in its infancy and everyone seemed to be playing Facebook games like Farmville. But the industry has only gained steam since the pandemic.
0: During the lockdowns, you know, 2020 for COVID, there was a whole boom in people just being on their devices, people playing games, and that's when downloads and in-app spending took off.
17: Vernon says these social casino games have shifted how some gaming companies make their money.
0: The gaming economy used to be, you know, you spend $50 or $60 to buy the game, you know, a cartridge or a login for it, download, and it was yours and you played and you could play as much as you wanted. And it just became much more lucrative to have most people, and convenient for most people, for have most people just playing for free. And then a small number of people day after day, week after week, pouring in thousands and in some cases, hundreds of thousands into the gameplay.
17: Today, the world of casino-style games is wide. It includes apps that look and operate very much like little mobile casinos with virtual slot machines and roulette wheels. And it also includes games that look nothing like casinos, but still have some of those same gambling-style mechanics built in.
0: Which scholars have defined as containing random rewards. So a loot box, a chest where you open it up and you can either get one jewel or 10 jewels or a free sword or whatever it is, that when the internal game loop is embedded with a cycle of there's some resource you want and you go out and you try to get it, and at random you can get more or less of it, and then eventually you can run out of it, and then here you are either waiting an hour or waiting a day or spending $1.99 to get more of that resource, and you start the process all over again.
17: So what might drive someone to spend not just a few dollars, but hundreds of dollars or more on virtual Monopoly Go dice or more jewels or more spins? One explanation lies in the game's design.
0: Let's say you've been spending a buck or two for 20 minutes play every day for the last 5 days, and all of a sudden you realize, gosh, I've wasted all that money on those when I could have, you know, for 10 or 50 or 100 dollars, gotten more than enough than I'd ever really need to spend for the rest of the month. And all of a sudden, click, you've made your in-app purchase and you're spending it.
17: Vernon says there are certain mechanics built into many of these games, like limited time offers and bundle deals, that tempt players to spend larger and larger amounts and keep playing longer.
0: The players and the researchers say that there's really no difference between the flow state and the state of mind when you're on a casino floor or you're playing a game with random rewards. For some people, we found that's perfectly fine and it's under control. And for a small number of people who are the source of the vast majority of the income for online games of all types, slightly different story.
17: Brenna Ingram says the Monopoly Go mommies consider themselves casual social gamers. But at a certain point, they wanted to figure out how much they'd been spending on the app.
36: So everyone like went to customer service, asked. I think mine was like $80 in the past 3 years. But there were people in the group that had spent like $1,500, $2,000, $3,000. That's like a vacation or, you know, like rent payment and that kind of thing. So the amount is kind of insane.
17: Hasbro, which makes the Monopoly board game, said it works with Scopely, the game maker behind Monopoly Go, to deliver a fun, engaging, and responsible player experience. Scopely said that Monopoly Go players, on average, have spent less than $1 per month, with most making zero purchases. But some of the biggest players of these kinds of games can spend much more. Within the industry, employees at social casino app companies have borrowed the language of traditional gambling businesses to categorize their customers, according to internal emails. Spending a few thousand dollars might make you a minnow. Tens of thousands? That makes you a dolphin. And the people who spend hundreds of thousands to millions? They're known as whales.
0: We're talking about an economy where something in the range of 6% of the players generate almost all the income.
17: This lucrative social casino business model has started to be tested in court. Lawyers have started bringing a series of class action lawsuits against the makers of some of these games. The plaintiffs' core argument is that these companies are essentially running gambling operations without a license.
0: What these lawsuits are trying to do is to get some of that money back.
17: Game makers have argued in court filings that their games weren't illegal gambling because players don't need to pay to play and are never winners or losers of something of value. They also highlight the positive feedback they've gotten from players. One of the cases Vernon examined was brought in Washington State against the maker of a game called High Five Casino.
0: High Five Casino is what we would call a traditional OG social casino. This is like you go and there are lots of different versions of casino games. It is, you know, it's one app and within that app, there are dozens and dozens of versions of kind of the same thing, you know, slot machines, what have you, set up with different branding and graphics.
17: Vernon says one of the striking pieces of evidence in the lawsuit emerged from a transcript between a customer and a customer service rep.
0: This particular customer said that they had lost their own ability to control their playing and in a real self-deprecating way said, look, I'm addicted. You got to take it off. I can't help myself. And this player was expressing fairly clearly what they wanted the company to do, which was to get the thing off their computer, whatever that might mean to this person's knowledge of how these things worked. The player didn't want it accessible anymore.
17: And how did the company respond?
0: They shut off her ability to buy new coins, and then they thanked her and gave her 1 billion free coins to continue playing with. This is significant because had this been a regulated casino, Las Vegas, or online, there in almost every jurisdiction in the U.S. would have been a procedure, a mandated procedure, for helping that person self-exclude from playing that game. And, you know, what the gambling addiction advocates have pointed out, as well as the lawyers for the plaintiffs in this case, is that when you aren't a real money casino and you're not regulated and you're marketing yourself as a game, you don't have the same regulations, which means you don't have the same guardrails. And when people do get in over their heads, there aren't as many protections for them.
17: In 2024, a judge in the High Five Casino case ultimately ruled the company had violated gambling laws. And last year, a jury ordered the company to pay almost $25 million in damages to players. High Five declined to comment for the story. In April, it agreed with the plaintiffs on a settlement, the terms of which haven't been disclosed. Many similar class action suits against other game developers have also ended in settlements.
0: In Washington state alone, social casinos companies have paid over $500 million in settlements.
17: The company behind High Five Casino no longer offers the game in Washington state. But in most others, it's still free to play via Apple, Facebook, and Google. This has been the Big Take Podcast on Bloomberg Radio. I'm Sarah Holder, and I spoke with Vernon Silver about social casinos and how the world's biggest tech platforms have profited from their rise. You've been listening to today's episode of the Big Take Podcast from Bloomberg News. 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
2: This is a Bloomberg Money Minute. Mother's Day is here, and it looks like Americans are pulling out all the stops to celebrate the moms in their lives.
6: So we're expecting consumers to spend a record $38 billion this year. That's a record. It's $4 billion above what we saw last year, so more than a 10% increase. Per shopper.
2: That's Mark Matthews, Chief Economist and Executive Director of Research at the National Retail Federation. Now, as always, greeting cards and flowers are the most popular items, but jewelry is big this year, along with electronics. Now, dinners and brunches out are always popular, too, but with inflation, a recent Wells Fargo analysis found dining out will cost 4% more than it did a year ago. But Uncle Sam is making Mother's Day a little easier for many of us this year.
6: Yeah, I think one of the things that we have to point to is tax refunds. We are expecting to see $50 billion more in tax refunds over this year over last year.
2: So happy Mother's Day. Tom Busby, Bloomberg Radio.

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16: And I'm Ed Kalenge in the Bloomberg Newsroom. Here are some of the stories we're watching. President Trump is scheduled to meet with his Chinese counterpart Xi Jinping in Beijing this week after postponing their summit due to the war in Iran. Former U.S. Ambassador to China Nick Burns weighed in on talks.
17: For both governments, for both leaders, this is the most important relationship they have, the U.S.-China relationship. And they have ambitions for this year. I mean, they want to meet Xi Jinping, Donald Trump, 2 to 3, even 4 times this year. And there's a lot to talk about. I think we'll see a big focus on trade, supply chain, and the commercial relationship.
16: Former U.S. Ambassador to China Nick Burns on Bloomberg this weekend. Treasury Secretary Scott Bessent has said the war in Iran will also be a big focus since the conflict's affecting Chinese fuel shipments. Representative Ro Khanna also joined Bloomberg this weekend and talked about what he expects and hopes from President Trump in the talks.
18: He has a lot that he has to reverse. We've had China hold us hostage on rare earths and critical minerals. I want a deal that actually helps American farmers, American shipbuilders, American manufacturers, and I hope he will work to get that. He hasn't so far.
16: Representative Ro Khanna. The war in Iran is draining the world's oil buffer at an unprecedented pace. Bloomberg's Monica Ricks reports.
19: The International Energy Agency says the world's burned through oil inventories at record speed due to the war, which is eating into the buffer that protects against supply shocks. In fact, global visible oil stocks are already close to their lowest since 2018, with immediate points of stress in Asia in countries like Indonesia, Vietnam, Pakistan, and the Philippines. Officials say they could hit critical levels of supplies in as little as a month. Europe's also stretched thin, especially when it comes to jet fuel. Some analysts predict they could hit critical levels as soon as June. Monica Ricks, Bloomberg Radio.
16: In an interview Friday on Bloomberg Television, Federal Reserve Bank of Chicago President Austin Goolsbee said all options on interest rates are on the table right now.
20: If we get some progress on inflation and we show we're headed back to the a path of on our way to 2% inflation, I'm optimistic rates can go down. We just haven't been having that now for some time, and that makes me more concerned, and I'm less optimistic.
16: Global news 24 hours a day and whenever you want it with Bloomberg News Now. I'm Ed Kalegi. 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

0: is Wall Street Week. I'm David Westin, bringing you stories of capitalism. Losing valuable people to migration isn't that unusual. But what does it mean when even your former prime minister leaves to find opportunities elsewhere? Plus, President Trump is a big booster of stablecoins. But what are they actually good for? And what do they mean for the banking system? But we start with the postponed Beijing summit between President Trump and President Xi, rescheduled because of a war in Iran that was supposed to be over by now. How much will it affect discussions between the two leaders, assuming that they happen as planned? Myron Brilliant is a senior counselor at the DGA Albright Group and recently returned from China.
1: I think there's been a fair amount between the economic leaders, right? So Vice Premier He Lufeng on the Chinese side and his counterpart here, Secretary Bessent, and Ambassador Greer have had six or seven rounds of discussions. So I think on that side, they understand where the guardrails are, what can be done. There are some questions about, you know, how much can be done in areas like export controls. But I think the United States thinks they're going to get something on, you know, market access, more beef, more soybeans, maybe Boeing planes, something progress in those kinds of areas. So I think that side of the equation is good. The side that is less clear is the political side. As you suggested, summits of this nature with this high expectations tend to take months to prepare. With the president and the administration distracted by the war in the Middle East, it's not had the same level of political connectivity between, say, Foreign Minister Wang Yi and his counterpart, Secretary of State Rubio. There is dialogue, but I'm not sure the infrastructure of the system has been as deep and broad as you would expect of a summit of this nature.
0: If you think about the wish list from the two sides, you just mentioned some of the things the United States would like, selling more soybeans, for example, Boeing planes, or things like that. But this is the first meeting these two leaders since they really had sort of a trade dispute, particularly over things like critical minerals. Have they put it back together?
1: Well, 25 was a tumultuous year in the U.S.-China relationship, right? There was discussion on tariffs, and of course, you know, I think China was more prepared, and they used their advantage. They leveraged the critical minerals, rare earth issue to their advantage, and they put some choke points on the United States, not just the United States, Japan as well. So 2025 was an unpredictable and complicated year. 2026 hasn't been made easier by the situation in Iran, because that's another dynamic in the relationship. But both sides recognize that a global recession doesn't serve their interests. Both sides are trying to manage a further deterioration of the relationship. It's not because they want to be friends, but it's because each side recognizes that stability is in their self-interest. So that's what they're managing. They're trying to create a concrete list of deliverables. It's not going to be a home run of a visit, but even moving incrementally forward and having the optics of the two leaders meet not just once, but possibly two or three times this year, that's progress in one sense. That creates some stability. But to me, it's not a ceiling, it's a floor.
0: You mentioned that President Trump said he'd like to have several meetings this year. Does that reduce the likelihood that any one meeting will have a major breakthrough? Because the Chinese are thinking, wait a second, we got more of these coming.
1: Well, I was in Beijing, as you know, 10 days ago, and my sense is the Chinese are pretty confident. They think they've cracked the code on President Trump. They think they've, you know, they got a playbook, and their playbook is not to appease the Trump administration like they did try in Trump 1.0 and Trump 2.0. They're punching back. And we see a little bit of this on both sides, tit for tat. U.S. issues new regulations under the FCC. The Chinese issue new exit bans that affect supply chains on critical minerals. So each side is feeling each other out, so to speak. I think ultimately China will do enough to create some momentum out of this visit, but not so much that they deliver all that they can deliver in this first summit. They're going to test the market, meaning they're going to test whether they can count on Trump delivering. And that's pretty unpredictable right now.
0: What's on the Chinese wish list? What do they want Trump to deliver?
1: I think a couple of things, and I think they're going to be hard to get. One is they want guardrails around export controls. But, you know, from the administration officials I talk to, they don't want to go there. They view that as a national security imperative in the United States, not something to negotiate in the China-U.S. relationship. But that's clearly high on their list. Second, they want some kind of clarity on tariffs. There's a little bit of give and take. The administration seems to like this idea of a board of trade, where each side gives up something on tariffs. We want to get something back in return, obviously, market access, but I think that is negotiable. The third thing is I think the administration has to watch out for is the Chinese want something on Taiwan. They'd love to see the president make some kind of statement around peaceful unification. We've had 5 decades where the United States has stayed the course on its policy on Taiwan. The Chinese think that dealing with the president of the United States, they might be able to get something done on Taiwan. I hope not. That would be a game changer.
0: Is there any prospect that President Trump might ask for help from President Xi on Iran?
1: I think that he'll lean in on that issue, but depending what you defer as help, I think he'll lean in.

0: on oil and gas suppliers, but also in solar and renewables. So therefore, they're less reliant on Iran than they used to be, and that also factors into their equation.
1: You know China well. You also know U.S. business well. For U.S. business people, leaders in this country, what should they be looking at in this summit?
0: Well, you know, symbols matter. So let's see what happens with China and the United States at the summit. Do the leaders embrace some kind of pact? Do they provide a little bit more business certainty? Do they create space on both sides where there's not going to be this tit-for-tat retaliation? There's a lot of sensitivities. There's a lot of competition. I'm looking for symbols on AI. Okay, we're going to compete intensely with China on AI, but we also have to think about the risk in the system. And China raised that. Government leader after government leader raised AI as, is this an opportunity? I think business would encourage that. Look, you know, during the height of the Soviet Union, U.S. Cold War, we had a hotline between Moscow and Washington. Should we create an AI hotline? Should we have red lines on AI? Should we create safety protocols? So this is the kind of things that I think would be stabilizing in the relationship. We're looking for that. We're obviously also looking for East Side to pull back on some of the regulatory behavior that creates mischief in the relationship, that creates irritants and creates impediments. And we'll hope to see some of that come out of this summit. But the deliverables that we see at the summit are not going to be home runs. They're going to be singles. Singles matter. You get enough singles, you score runs. But I think we should be cautioned against having high expectations at the first summit. But it's still important to have.
1: It was the Iran war that caused the delay in the summit.
2: What we've seen over the past year and almost a half between the two countries has been this kind of tit-for-tat diplomacy around.
1: But Elizabeth Economy, senior fellow at the Hoover Institution, thinks that that will not be the central issue for the leaders as they look for common ground.
3: There is a summit scheduled between President Trump and President Xi in Beijing. First of all, will it happen?
2: I think it's going to happen. I think we're in the midst of a ceasefire. I think the president is determined to hold the ceasefire in Iran in order to have the summit, and no other reason.
1: How much will Iran influence the agenda at the summit?
2: I think the Iranian issue and the war in Iran is going to be a secondary issue. I think for Xi Jinping and for Donald Trump, this summit is really about finding a degree of stability in the relationship. I think that's really the issue on which both sides are aligned. And I think that's going to come in the trade and the investment realm. So I think Iran will be there, Russia, Ukraine will be there, but they'll be very much secondary issues.
1: Do the Chinese trust President Trump? Because President Trump is known for being sort of unpredictable at times.
2: Yes, I think that they trust that if he gets what he wants, that he will also give to them. And so I think they've spent a lot of time trying to understand what his priorities are and what he's prepared to give in return. Of course, they were very pleasantly surprised by the president's decision to allow the export of H-200s last summer. That was a big win for the Chinese. So I think they're looking similarly for some new technologies to be lifted out of the export control bucket. I think they'd like to see a reduction in the tariffs. Basically, they want to be treated as a normal power. They don't want to have, you know, sort of the highest tariffs, the highest number of export controls, and the most investment restrictions placed on them.
1: A lot has been said about the competition in AI between the United States and China. Is there also a possibility for cooperation? I see now the White House is now saying maybe we should have some rules about releasing new models, LLM models. Do you think President Xi's open to some sort of a multilateral agreement?
2: I think that would be a very, very complex negotiation. What I understand is on the table for the summit, at the very least, is really a negotiation around both sides agreeing to terms for keeping AI models, certain AI models, advanced AI, out of the hands of rogue actors. I think that's the sort of starting point for where the two sides might come together.
1: Coming up, the brain drain away from New Zealand. What's causing it, and can anything be done?
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23: Turn things around. That is the question New Zealand is asking itself right now.
24: Can I just grab a long black, please?
23: In Melbourne, the so-called coffee capital of the world, lawyer Sean Collier has found a new home.
24: Thank you so much.
23: The New Zealander moved to Australia in 2023.
24: I would say pretty much entirely for economic reasons. I was working as a lawyer in Auckland for about a year and a half, and I was essentially living at subsistence level, pretty much unable to save any money. Once you get paid, it would just be rent, groceries, gas, all the money's gone essentially. Everyone's got like a different sort of version of events, but for me at least, I basically doubled my income in less than a year, so. And the cost of living went down, so the grass was very much greener.
23: Collier is part of a growing movement. About 41,000 New Zealanders moved to Australia in 2025, the highest level in 12 years, with more than half of those estimated to be between ages 20 and 39. And earlier this year, former Prime Minister Jacinda Ardern joined them, a move which made international headlines and shone a light on New Zealand's economy.
25: There's a bit of a view that our economy isn't performing quite as well as Australia's economy. Then you're feeding the narrative that people are starting to hear at dinner parties that, you know, all of our children are leaving or the healthcare services are better or some other kind of thing.
23: Like Ardern, John Key is also a former Prime Minister of New Zealand. And before that was global head of foreign exchange at Merrill Lynch.
25: The New Zealand economy is not as strong as we'd like it to be, and maybe not as strong as historically it has been, but it's not a story of universal lower growth. Actually, Auckland and Wellington, the main centres, have been weaker, and largely weaker because of negative house prices. So that's had a big impact on construction and all sorts of activity related around housing and the sort of negative wealth effect of people living in Auckland. And when you think Auckland is home to 1.5 million people of a population about 5 million, it has quite a big impact. So yeah, that's been a bit negative. But the rest of the country have been very strong actually. Rural prices have been strong. So we're a big food producer, basically started life as Britain's little farm, and we continue to be that. We're very much a strong food producer, so that part of the country's been good. And there's lots of exciting things happening. Well, New Zealanders have always left for Australia. The question is whether they come home. Largely they do, but not always. I mean, if you look at New Zealand, we're a home of, say, 5 million people now, about 500,000, maybe as many as 1 million New Zealanders live in Australia, so it's quite a few. We're a little bit like Canada is to the United States. In the end, the United States is a sort of magnet for talent out of Canada. Pay packets are higher, opportunities are greater. It's a little bit like that from New Zealand to Australia. And every New Zealander has a free option. So you're free to go to Australia. It depends on the conditions of how you go, but you are free to go. So it's a very open labour market. And this is no question that those jobs and opportunities are bigger and the lifestyle is very similar.
23: But while New Zealanders have always sought the experience of living overseas, be it Australia, the UK, or US, typically they would return home eventually to start a family and buy a house, often with more wealth and increased expertise from their time overseas.
24: I've always thought I would raise my kids in NZ. You know, I've always, like, when I moved here, the plan was to sort of get a bunch of money together and go home. And I've spoken to a lot of Kiwis over here, and that's very much their intention as well. But to be honest, like, out of all the Kiwis I know that have moved here, I couldn't name more than, like, you know, three or four that have actually returned. So I think, I don't know, it's a pretty big issue. Like, it's looking less and less realistic for me.
23: And it's showing up in the numbers. New Zealand's net citizen migration is at its lowest since official data began in 2001. In other words, people are leaving like they always did, but now they're no longer coming back.
0: New Zealand has got a very big productivity problem in that its economy is just muddling through.
23: Julian Tett is provost at King's College, Cambridge.
0: There's a lot of self-inflicted wounds in New Zealand, not least, for example, the NIMBYism that prevents people from building enough houses to ensure that everyone could get access to a house cheaply and easily. So you're creating in New Zealand a real intergenerational inequality problem in that people who are inheriting assets are doing well, others aren't. So New Zealand's got a lot of problems, and that's one reason why you've got New Zealanders leaving at the moment. But in terms of trying to attract smart people and smart talent, that really is the big new game in town.
23: New Zealand's problem is not unique. Poland experienced a brain drain after joining the EU. Ireland did so in the wake of the great financial crisis. And Portugal is the latest in Europe. In all three examples, citizens saw new opportunities for higher pay and better jobs elsewhere. But Tett says the loss of intellectual capital isn't always a bad thing.
1: Is the flow of intellectual capital necessarily a zero-sum game? I saw a recent report that suggested actually both countries could benefit because people, when they go someplace else, maintain relations back with their home country. And there can be a flow of capital, of business across the boundaries. Can it be something that could benefit both countries?
0: One of the biggest mistakes people make is to regard intellectual capital as a zero-sum game and to assume they have to hang on to their brilliant minds at all costs and stop them from going around the world. That was a disastrous mistake because history shows very clearly that to get innovation, you ideally need to have one or two things happening, ideally both at the same time. On the one hand, you need to have clusters of brilliant minds who can bump into each other, ideally from different disciplines, to create that kind of interdisciplinary collisions and creativity. But you also need to have some diversity and serendipity that allows people to bump into entirely different ideas in a way that enables them to be more creative. But in terms of people moving around and spending stints of research time in different intellectual hubs and environments, it's absolutely crucial if you want to keep ideas flowing for the benefit of everyone and spark new ones. And it makes my blood boil when I see governments trying to shut the doors on people, whether it's the European Union and the UK, which have not yet implemented a youth mobility scheme. That makes my heart break, frankly. The fact that it's become harder to move scientists back and forth across borders, well, not just scientists, but social scientists and humanities scholars as well. But also what America's doing at the moment is not helpful in terms of sparking that extraordinary, if you like, you know, chemical mix of brilliant minds coming together.
23: A healthy flow of intellectual capital may be a good thing for a country, but it needs to flow in both directions. Poland provides tax incentives and other support for citizens to return. Ireland's corporate tax rate attracted foreign direct investment to promote job growth. And Portugal is looking to stem its brain drain by offering tax exemptions for a worker's first decade of employment.
25: As politicians, and I think even as business leaders, we feel unclean about any kind of incentive to do something. And so, I mean, for instance, in my day, I put up pretty big incentives for movies to be made. That led to The Hobbits and so many other things happening at Avatar. And you imagine the skills and technology and capacity that came off that. But it caused a massive outcry that we were essentially giving back some of the indirect tax that we got in the form of the subsea, because we didn't normally do that. But Ireland's done that. It's been quite prepared to do that. I mean, Israel probably has incentives all over the show, I'm guessing, in the technology space. So I'm not arguing that we need to go back to a sort of stupid world where politicians allocate resources and the wrong outcomes come. I'm just saying, I just wonder whether we let perfection get in the way of the possible.
23: During Key's time in office, HSBC labeled New Zealand a rock star economy, praise that enhanced its global reputation and helped the country experience positive net migration with Australia for the first time in 24 years.
25: We had political stability. You know, I was starting to go through Australian prime ministers pretty rapidly. We'd had one, myself. And by the end of it, that period of, you know, 8 years in office, HSBC described us as a rock star economy. So people started saying, wow, there are some great opportunities over in New Zealand. They started coming over. So it's not an impossible thing to get. Sadly, what you see is, I mean, in a lot of ways it's a good thing, but we have a very much an integrated economy with Australia. So CER, Closer Economic Relations, is our free trade deal, and it's about the most comprehensive free trade deal you can get. Extremely comprehensive. So goods can travel and either way, there are no conditions. Basically, investment can do the same. So one of the reasons why you see less Australians coming over is their investment comes into New Zealand, but then they stay in Australia and have someone running the operation here, but they domicile the operation in Australia. So, look, it's a challenge. There's no question about that. But then you've had isolated parts of the country. Like if you look at, say, Queenstown, it's had enormous connectivity with Australia, deemed to be, you know, kind of beautiful, the Aspen of the South. It's a an enormous number of migrants, both from the United States, United Kingdom, but Australia, and you are seeing net positive net migration there. So it's not every place, but it's certainly been hardest felt in Auckland, where people have left, I think.
23: New Zealand's government has also introduced a range of measures, including active investor visas for wealthy foreigners and tax incentives for investment. It's not yet driven the sort of economic opportunities to attract Kiwis back home, but for now, Key says New Zealand should lean into what it's known for.
25: It can be a little bit negative, but I don't know. I look at New Zealand and I say, okay, yeah, I understand all that, but we're 5 million people. We really are the last bus stop on the planet, but we're kind of a paradise as well. In a world where there's global insecurity, we seem like a really safe place. We are incredibly beautiful. I mean, there's a lot of things going for New Zealand. So I'm kind of the view to say, yeah, we need to acknowledge that the economy needs to be a bit stronger and create more opportunities. But let's not sort of panic that all is not fixable, at least in New Zealand, because I actually believe it is.
2: In terms of actually fixing these problems, I think, yeah, like, in a nutshell, we need to be looking at things that will actually attract young people back to the country. I think so many people have left now, it's not going to be good enough to just stop them leaving. We actually need to look at things that will bring people back. And for my generation, like, the main problems are house, like being able to afford property, being able to have kids, job stability. You know, AI is ruining job stability for a lot of people. So I think our government should be looking at ways to sort of guarantee that if you work hard in New Zealand, you'll actually be able to have a good quality of life, which is not the current situation over there.
23: Up next, President Trump likes them, and the Genius Act provides a U.S. law to regulate them. But what is the real use case for stablecoins, and how much will they transform the banking system?
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7: And I'm Ed Kalenge in the Bloomberg Newsroom. Here are some of the stories we're watching. President Trump is scheduled to meet with his Chinese counterpart Xi Jinping in Beijing this week after postponing their summit due to the war in Iran. Former U.S. Ambassador to China Nick Burns weighed in on talks.
8: For both the governments, for both leaders, this is the most important relationship they have, the U.S.-China relationship. And they have ambitions for this year. I mean, they want to meet Xi Jinping, Donald Trump, 2 to 3, even 4 times this year. And there's a lot to talk about. I think we'll see a big focus on trade, supply chain, and the commercial relationship.
7: Former U.S. Ambassador to China Nick Burns on Bloomberg this weekend. Treasury Secretary Scott Bessent has said the war in Iran will also be a big focus since the conflict's affecting Chinese fuel shipments. Representative Ro Khanna also joined Bloomberg this weekend and talked about what he expects and hopes from President Trump in the talks.
9: He has a lot that he has to reverse. We've had China hold us hostage on rare earths and critical minerals. I want a deal that actually helps American farmers, American shipbuilders, American manufacturers, and I hope he will work to get that. He hasn't so far.
7: Representative Ro Khanna. The war in Iran is draining the world's oil buffer at an unprecedented pace. Bloomberg's Monica Ricks reports.
10: The International Energy Agency says the world's burned through oil inventories at record speed due to the war, which is eating into the buffer that protects against supply shocks. In fact, global visible oil stocks are already close to their lowest since 2018, with immediate points of stress in Asia in countries like Indonesia, Vietnam, Pakistan, and the Philippines. Officials say they could hit critical levels of supplies in as little as a month. Europe's also stretched thin, especially when it comes to jet fuel. Some analysts predict they could hit critical levels as soon as June. Monica Ricks, Bloomberg Radio.
7: In an interview Friday on Bloomberg Television, Federal Reserve Bank of Chicago President Austin Goolsbee said all options on interest rates are on the table right now.
11: If we get some progress on inflation and we show we're headed back to the a path of on our way to 2% inflation, I'm optimistic rates can go down. We just haven't been having that now for some time, and that makes me more concerned, and I'm less optimistic.
7: 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I'm Ed Kalenge. 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
20: This is a story about cutting through the noise.
21: I think Bitcoin is the king of this market. It will remain the king of this market.
22: I'm laser-like focused on Bitcoin. I think Bitcoin is digital capital. I think it's going to outperform the S&P index over the indefinite future.
24: There was nothing that couldn't be done in crypto. Better, faster, cheaper, more transparently.
20: There's been a lot of noise about cryptocurrencies. It's sometimes hard to sort out the crypto noise from the signal. But whatever the reality behind all the hype, there is one particular version of cryptocurrency that is growing in use, that seeks to deliver on the promise of combining the speed and ease of blockchain with the relative stability of currencies, and that you may be using without even knowing it. According to supporters, 2025 was the year of the stablecoin.
25: In 5 years or 10 years, the overwhelming majority of the payments that happen in the world just by sheer number of payments are happening via stablecoins.
28: It can be fundamental to changing not the system, but the way the broader economic system works.
20: And as of last year, the stablecoin subset of crypto now has the regulatory backing of the U.S.
36: This could be perhaps the greatest revolution in financial technology since the birth of the Internet itself. A lot of people are saying that. I don't know. What do you guys think? Yes?
20: The answer to President Trump's question may lie in the wallets of people around the world who simply want to send money across national borders. According to Bloomberg Intelligence, the total amount of money sent using stablecoins will reach over $56 trillion by 2030. But however big it ultimately gets, it's starting small, with many people sending just a few hundred dollars at a time. People like Hannah Nicole Danoy.
37: I have been living in New York for 8 years, and I am a restaurant manager.
4: I send money home to the Philippines, I would say about like between $500 to $1,000 a month. I prefer sending money home through apps like WorldRemit or Remitly.
5: Danoy is one of 2 million Filipinos living abroad. Together, they sent $35 billion back to the Philippines in 2025, equal to over 7% of the country's GDP. For Wei Zhou, the CEO of Philippine-based Coins PH, this is stablecoin's biggest opportunity.
6: 10 years ago, the cost of remittance for every dollar, it was 8%. With technology, with better connectivity and banking rails, that cost went down to like 2 to 4%. By using stablecoins, we can lower that cost to anywhere between, you know, 0.5% or 50 bips. And we hope to lower that even to like 20 to 30 bips. When you're running $40 billion of remittance, for every 1% that you save, you know, that's like $400 million that goes back into, you know, the people's pockets right away.
5: Coins PH partners with online money transfer platforms to bring stablecoins to users' wallets. It partners with, among others, Remitly. Its CEO is Sebastian Gunningham.
7: Every time that you do a send transaction, we have a transaction engine that chooses the best way to send that money at low cost and at speed. So we use the stablecoin's rails. The machine decides, is the stablecoin rails better, faster, cheaper than any alternative? And therefore we use it. So we're adopting it where it makes sense, where it beats price, where it beats speed.
5: This process is called a stablecoin sandwich. A user in the U.S. deposits dollars with Remitly, which converts the funds into stablecoins. These stablecoins travel instantly across a blockchain to Coins PH in the Philippines, where they are converted into local pesos. Although users can hold the stablecoins in a digital wallet, for most, the blockchain path is entirely invisible. Customers interact only with the dollars at one end and the pesos at the other end, enjoying the speed of crypto without the complexity of managing it.
8: We have crypto, we have stablecoins. There's been a fair amount of volatility in cryptocurrencies. Does that affect stablecoins?
6: For stablecoins, it is moving towards sort of, just another word for money. Stablecoins are a type of crypto, right? But it's sort of like it has grown out of crypto and can be its own segment now.
8: What do you regard as your largest opportunity for growth?
6: Basically lowering the transaction cost and then decreasing the transaction time to move money in and out of the Philippines. I think right now what we see is that there's like almost 15 to 20 million Filipinos that work overseas, either as domestic helpers, work on cruise liners, as factory workers in the Middle East and Korea and Japan. The financial services they need are actually back home in the Philippines, whereas they get paid in the local dollar. We really believe that by sort of using stablecoins as sort of the conduit, we can actually be able to deliver financial services that they need at home here in the Philippines while working overseas.
5: Last year, some estimates put the volume of stablecoin transactions at around $35 trillion. But a new report from McKinsey's Matt Higginson suggests the reality is much more modest.
8: How large is the stablecoin market right now, and how fast is it growing?
9: So you'll hear in the media the trillions of dollars of stablecoin payments today. 99% of that is crypto related, not the sort of payments we think about, which is company to company or even paying remittances person to person. And so we look at this situation today and say, how much real payments volume is there out there? And we think it's probably the order of a billion or two a day, which is tiny. The latest estimates we have are $390 billion in the total year, and that compares with several trillion dollars of regular payments per day.
8: So a small amount right now, how does it compare with last year, and how does it compare with forecasts for next year?
9: The data shows that the volume of real payment transactions using stablecoins probably doubled over the last year. When you look at the volume of stablecoins in circulation, that went from around $150 billion to $300 billion today. It's doubling, which by any measure is substantial in terms of growth.
8: How much of that is cross-border, international essentially? How much of it is domestic?
9: The vast majority is cross-border. It's interesting, we've been looking at the geographic source of those payments with our research partner, Artemis Analytics. What they found is about 60% originates from Asia. And that surprised us a little bit, because a lot of the talk has been in North America or Europe about the potential of stablecoins.
5: Asia was one of the first regions to recognize the utility of stablecoins and became a frontrunner in regulating the space. For over a decade, Subnendu Mahante was the chief fintech officer at the Monetary Authority of Singapore, where he built the country's digital asset strategy.
0: The single biggest unsolved challenge in the world of payment is the cross-border payments, where today we have to depend on traditional correspondent bank. In that particular use case, a stablecoin is a great product.
8: Singapore generally is recognized as a leader in the use of and regulation of stablecoin. Why? Why Singapore?
0: As a country, we look at options, innovation, and we actually relentlessly focus on use case. We don't do technology for sake of technology. In Singapore's case, our focus on stablecoin has always been well-regulated stablecoin issued under a strong regulatory framework.
5: Japan and Singapore were among the first to establish a framework requiring companies to maintain liquid reserves representing 100% of the stablecoins they issued. Mahanti says robust regulation must lead the way for stablecoin to scale.
0: The principle of regulation should not change because payment is a payment. Know your customer. Money laundering, terrorism financing checks are, I would say, hygiene. They are like non-negotiable. I personally believe an existing payment regulation with some incremental coverage for a stablecoin's unique technical requirement is good enough to be consistent, good enough regulation to manage this risk.
5: And payment companies agree. Regulatory clarity allows companies to bring the product to more customers.
1: Scale matters, which means once you have the infrastructure, we can move $100 billion a year in that infrastructure, but we could also move $1 trillion a year without much more. Building trust is expensive, doing compliance is expensive, getting the license is expensive. Once you put all that in place, it's a highly scalable business.
5: Today, stablecoins are still small players against a colossal banking system, but they are gaining momentum, with growth expected to speed up as the Genius Act in the United States comes into effect.
9: The Genius Act will come into force by the end of the year, and other regulations I expect will follow. So we haven't really gone live yet at scale. So I think we have a little time before that train leaves the station. The sobering part of that is when it does leave the station, we're going to have adoption at scale. We've got groups of banks, potentially dozens of banks, suddenly all participating together. And I think there will be a bit of a scramble to position myself as a bank between stablecoin and customer to provide the best interface.
8: What does your success potentially mean for traditional banks?
6: There was one bank here in the Philippines that was like top 10, maybe like 6th or 7th. But because they were the only one or the first one to bank, you know, exchanges like ourselves, they're now a top 3 bank.
5: Fast is nice, but when it comes to our money, there's also something to be said for slow.
4: So stablecoins is something I would be willing to try. It's just going to be a matter of convenience, and then I'm just not too educated about it. I would also consider if it's also going to be convenient with my family because they're not really tech savvy, so I want to make sure that it's going to be easy for them as well. Trusting an app is really important for me because it's my hard-earned money.
8: The use of stablecoin for cross-border transfers is more for small and medium-sized businesses rather than big businesses. Why don't the big businesses use it for that purpose?
0: Well, I used to joke that if one thing you don't want to be instant and quick, it is large transfers. Because nobody is looking to instantly transfer $5 million. You want to be as slow possible, as friction in between so that you don't make mistakes. But you don't want to apply those principles on a small $200 transfer across the border because you're taking a speed versus the amount calibrated risk here.
6: I've been in crypto for about 8 years. And then, you know, when I first came in, I was like, oh, like, let's go unbanked, you know, like, you know, let's take it to Wall Street. But now I've been in the industry for such a long time, I've come to appreciate the role that banks serve. Right, like sometimes you just feel safer with your money in a bank, right, in a vault. And they've been attacked left, right, front and center by all kinds of, you know, bad actors. But I think for them to grow, I think those that embrace this technology, embrace stable coins, I think is going to grow leaps and bounds faster than those that do not. Work with us and grow together, or you can, you know, continue just to be a bank.
5: Technology might be driving us all toward a future that's faster, cheaper, and more convenient. But it's not necessarily for everyone or for every transaction. And for stablecoins to reach their full potential, they may need more regulation, with the aim of fitting in to the legacy banking system rather than replacing it. That does it for this edition of Bloomberg Wall Street Week. I'm David Westin. Stay with us. Today's top stories and global business headlines are coming up right now.
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14: This is a Bloomberg Money Minute. When we think of people reaching for healthier foods, we may not think of
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14: But perhaps we should.
18: With the increase of GLP-1 usage, the way we snack and the way we eat is changing dramatically.
14: Lauren Berger, co-founder of Real Cookies, says people who used to care about only taste now care about
18: high protein, low sugar, fiber. 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
14: Reformulating means higher-priced ingredients. 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Real Cookies' other co-founder, Marla Felton.
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14: And I'm Ed Kalenge in the Bloomberg Newsroom. Here are some of the stories we're watching. President Trump is scheduled to meet with his Chinese counterpart Xi Jinping in Beijing this week after postponing their summit due to the war in Iran. Former U.S. Ambassador to China Nick Burns weighed in on talks.
15: For both governments, for both leaders, this is the most important relationship they have, the U.S.-China relationship. And they have ambitions for this year. I mean, they want to meet Xi Jinping, Donald Trump, 2 to 3, even 4 times this year. And there's a lot to talk about. I think we'll see a big focus on trade, supply chain, and the commercial relationship.
14: Former U.S. Ambassador to China Nick Burns on Bloomberg this weekend. Treasury Secretary Scott Bessent has said the war in Iran will also be a big focus since the conflict's affecting Chinese fuel shipments. Representative Ro Khanna also joined Bloomberg this weekend and talked about what he expects and hopes from President Trump in the talks.
16: He has a lot that he has to reverse. We've had China hold us hostage on rare earths and critical minerals. I want a deal that actually helps American farmers, American shipbuilders, American manufacturers, and I hope he will work to get that. He hasn't so far.
14: Representative Ro Khanna. The war in Iran is draining the world's oil buffer at an unprecedented pace. Bloomberg's Monica Ricks reports.
17: The International Energy Agency says the world's burned through oil inventories at record speed due to the war, which is eating into the buffer that protects against supply shocks. In fact, global visible oil stocks are already close to their lowest since 2018, with immediate points of stress in Asia in countries like Indonesia, Vietnam, Pakistan, and the Philippines. Officials say they could hit critical levels of supplies in as little as a month. Europe's also stretched thin, especially when it comes to jet fuel. Some analysts predict they could hit critical levels as soon as June. Monica Ricks, Bloomberg Radio.
14: In an interview Friday on Bloomberg Television, Federal Reserve Bank of Chicago President Austin Goolsbee said all options on interest rates are on the table right now.
10: If we get some progress on inflation and we show we're headed back to the to a path on our way to 2% inflation, I'm optimistic rates can go down. We just haven't been having that now for some time, and that makes me more concerned, and I'm less optimistic.
14: 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I'm Ed Kalegi. 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
24: Good day to you. I'm Nathan Hager. We begin today's program with some key economic data in the U.S. The April reading on consumer prices comes out on Tuesday. Then we'll get a look at inflation pressures on business in the producer price index Wednesday. And then we'll see how the consumer is holding up when April retail sales come out Thursday. A busy week for Edward Harrison, senior editor for Bloomberg News and author of the Everything Risk newsletter. Really pleased that Ed's got some time to join us here. Now, I'm sure I'm not the only one who sees inflation pressure just driving by the gas station every day. Ed, is this the month we're going to see Iran war impacts show up in the data?
28: Hey, Nathan. Yes, I think this is the month. The real question is whether or not it shows up less or more than is expected. Because, you know, if you look at the numbers on the Bloomberg terminal, we had 3.3 last month. Expected for this month, year over year, for CPI is 3.7%. And they also expect a 2.6% core number to go up to 2.7%. So it's definitely baked into the cake, not only that gas prices will cause a big jump in the CPI year over year, but that it will translate into something overall in terms of the core CPI. And so ultimately the question is, do we get more or do we get less than what's expected?
24: How much would you expect that something like energy prices would feed into the core? It is something that can have an overall impact, can it, when you think about diesel prices and the effect on shipping as well?
28: Right, definitely. And, you know, we see all sorts of different effects. Helium prices having an effect on electronics because of the use of helium in large disk drives that drive the AI build out. You know, that they use these disk drives potentially for AI and all sorts of other things. What I would say is that if you look at PCE, which is based off of personal consumption, the price increase there, that index was 3.2% year over year. We got that a couple of weeks ago, and that's the number that the Fed looks at. 3.2% is really high. And so what it says is that we're already at a high level. If the increase in energy prices adds to that, then it's going to be a very tough road for the Federal Reserve ahead and for interest rates overall.
24: And how do you expect that to feed into what we could get from the producer price side as well when those numbers come out?
28: That's where I think the market and I both expect to see the big jumps. So the numbers were pretty large already. You had 3.8% in March. They're expecting 4.3% core. This is not including food and energy. So you can see those are huge numbers, even if you don't include food and energy. And if you did include food and energy, then you've got a 4.0 going up to 4.8% to be expected. So almost 5% increase in producer prices in the month of April.
0: So potentially even bigger price increases on the producer side than on the consumer. Do you expect to see some of that feeding in to what consumers see, the idea that producers might be able to pass along some of their price pressures on to the consumer?
28: Yeah, I think, you know, with the tariffs, it was unknown whether or not they would be legal. And we've seen that they've been struck down by various courts now. Here, you know that these, even though it's temporary, you know that the price pressures are for real and you must pass them through. And so to the degree that companies can pass them through, they're definitely going to do that. And then the question becomes, you know, how much can the consumer handle?
0: And I guess we'll get some answers on that potentially in the Thursday retail sales print for the month of April. Are you expecting to see any shifts in consumer behavior reflected in those numbers?
28: Yes, I think that, you know, the expectation from the market in particular, the ultimate number to look for is the control group. That's the number for retail sales that the market uses to say, this is the best number to look at in terms of the go forward approach. And that number is expected to decline to 0.4% from 0.7%. If you take out autos, you go from 0.6% also to 0.4%. Those are decent numbers, but when you take away inflation, it really adds up on a year-over-year basis to, you know, a middling economy. Anything lower starts to become very difficult, and then you start worrying about economic growth.
0: Well, again, really appreciate your insights ahead of all this data. That is Edward Harrison, senior editor for Bloomberg News. Check out all his work on the Everything Risk newsletter. You can find it at Bloomberg.com/newsletters. Let's take a look now at some stocks making news in the week ahead. I'm Nathan Hager, joined by Bloomberg Markets Live managing editor Christine Aquino, with more earnings on tap this week starting Monday with

0: legal overhang. So that bodes well for its earnings potentially. And, you know, we have options, of course, starting to price that potential move there. We could see a potentially a 13% move in the share after the company reports earnings. And so if that is all fine and dandy, they meet or beat estimates, then that could be a 13% share move higher. But otherwise, it could be a 13% share move lower. So we'll see about that.
1: Yeah, well, I mean, this stock has already been doing pretty well so far this year, hasn't it? I mean, where is the bar when it comes to what investors want to see from Hims this time around?
0: Yeah, I mean, of course, the demand for the GLP-1s very much still sustaining the business model here. And I think the fact that, you know, they are able to pivot because potentially, you know, they're now in cooperation with Novo. And so they're kind of turning themselves from a competitor into a retailer in that space. And so, you know, I think investors will want to see, is that business model working? How much kind of gains could they expect from that sort of partnership? Is it something that could potentially also open up opportunities with other GLP-1 manufacturers and sellers in the market, right? And so, yeah, for Hims and Hers, it's going to be a question of how well are they able to pivot after this initial legal setback?
1: I guess we could call Hims and Hers sort of tech adjacent, right? Because this is going to be kind of a busy week for tech earnings overall. We're going to hear from Applied Materials on Thursday. This has been a pretty crazy quarter for chip makers. Where are we expecting chip equipment makers to stack?
0: Well, based on the movement in the semiconductors index that we've seen, I mean, I think it's all going to be positive. So potentially high expectations for the earnings for Applied Materials here. And, you know, the options data that we're seeing at the moment implying about a 6% move after those results. We have seen a spate of analyst moves for the stock. UBS raising its price target to 480 from 430 previously. Seaport Global Securities giving Applied Materials a new buy rating and a $500 price target. So it looks like a lot of expectations, very positive, especially because of all the optimism that we've seen in the chip space. And our own Bloomberg Intelligence analysts weighing in as well, and they're looking for sales in fiscal second quarter finishing higher and also similar gains for operating profits. So it looks like there's going to be a lot of positivity baked in. We'll see if they can deliver on that.
1: I mean, you could say that there's a lot of positivity baked in already. I mean, this stock is up serious double digits on the year so far. Is it priced to perfection?
0: I mean, that is definitely the worry. Every time we see such big gains like these, Nathan, I mean, you always have the naysayers in the market, right? Saying that this can't possibly keep going ad nauseum. But just, you know, if you look at kind of the plans of the biggest hyperscalers when it comes to their CapEx, right? The likes of your Alphabets, your Amazons, your Apples. It seems like there is never ending demand at the moment for any equipment, any infrastructure related to AI and the data center build out. And so, you know, in some ways it could be priced to perfection, but it may be a while yet before we actually see that pullback in stock.
1: Speaking of the AI build out, we are going to hear from another beneficiary of that phenomenon on Wednesday when Cisco Systems reports. What are we expecting from Cisco?
0: Absolutely, Nathan. Well, you know, similarly positive things. Our Bloomberg Intelligence analyst saying that they're focusing primarily on Cisco's optical and high-capacity networking products, and that has benefited from the AI infrastructure ramp-up, as you've mentioned. The expectation is for that to keep benefiting from that, and specifically for Cisco, that could result in an increase to about $5 billion in its AI order outlook. So not too shabby for the stock. And that's really helped shield it as well from the software pessimism that we've seen in the start of the year, right? Because they're very much levered to that build out that we've seen, and given the demand for anything related to that, both hardware and software, seems like it could be a positive season for Cisco once again.
1: I guess one other question is whether Cisco is shielded from from the hit we've seen from memory costs from so many of these companies that have reported so far.
0: Yeah, absolutely. Definitely something that investors are going to be watching out for. You know, how much of their margins are they going to be able to protect as costs rise, and whether that shortage is set to continue? Is their supply chain something that is relatively

0: insulated from that dynamic, or is it something that they're going to have to contend with as well? So I'm sure that investors are going to be looking out for any comments from the company, from their CEO during the analyst call for sure.
1: The tech earnings story continues. Thanks, Christine. Great having you on with us. That's Bloomberg Markets Live Managing Editor Christine Aquino. And coming up on Bloomberg Daybreak Weekend, we'll look to the Cannes Film Festival, whether it can galvanize the cinema business. I'm Nathan Hager. This is Bloomberg.

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18: Of film still lucrative. For more, let's go to London and bring in Bloomberg Daybreak Europe anchor Caroline Hepker.
19: Nathan, the Cannes Film Festival is known for glitz and glamour amid the palm trees of the south of France. The nearly two-week-long event features beach parties, black tie affairs, and plenty of celebrities. But outside of those trappings, the movies shown behind closed doors are typically quite intense. The Cannes lineup favours challenging works from important auteurs, and for the critics and journalists working at the festival, that means wrestling with those efforts, often on sometimes very little sleep. Throughout the festival, the focus is on who might win the Palme d'Or, the top prize given by the jury. An impossible award to predict, but one that often contains clues about the upcoming Oscars race, at this point relatively far away on the calendar. But it is true that the whole event gets you excited about what's on the horizon. However, outside the sparkling world of the stars and the premieres, audience interest in traditional cinema going has generally declined compared to pre-pandemic levels, with many blaming the cost and the dominance of home streaming. Preserving the industry is a key concern for insiders. View CEO Timothy Richards has been discussing that issue on Bloomberg Television recently, saying that demand is returning.
20: The good news is business is back, and the demand, our customers never left us, but business is back right now. And if you look at what happened with Michael opening weekend, $217 million, Devil Wears Prada is going to be very, very similar. In terms of how for consolidation, it is fragmented and it has been fragmented for quite a while. And I think everyone's been waiting for business to return before they actually took that first step. The contrarian investors are too late. We're back.
21: But Tim, I mean, you need content first and foremost. So we'll talk about ticket pricing and, you know, AI and how you manage queues and stuff. But you need content. Do you worry there's going to be less content out there, less films being made because of the merger?
20: Yeah, look, I think my biggest concern is demand. And I think we've proven certainly in the last few years that there is a massive demand for all movies of all genres, for all demographics. And we've broken records for all kinds of movies. And and if you look at Hamnet, Hamnet's going to do 20 million pounds in the UK. So I worry about demand. Where there's a demand, there's normally a supply will follow. If you look at what's happened, and I'm fresh back from Las Vegas and CinemaCon, and from meeting with studios in Los Angeles after that, and the commitment to feature filmmaking right now with the legacy studios is unprecedented. Then when you actually look at the three biggest names in tech, Tim Cook, Jeff Bezos, and David and Larry Ellison, they've all now embraced theatrical releases and film production. They're coming into our industry.
19: That was the View founder and CEO Timothy Richards speaking there to Bloomberg's Francine Lacroix. So how are we looking ahead to the upcoming Cannes Film Festival? How can the sector's leaders ensure the magic of La Croisette is translated into the box office? Joining me now for more is Bloomberg's Benoît Berthelot, who is covering the festival this year. Well, lucky you, Benoît, to be going to this big event. Lots going on. What normally happens at the Cannes Film Festival?
22: So I guess the public-facing side of the festival is really the competition. So about 20 films that are competing against each other to win the Palme d'Or that's awarded at the end of the festival. It's really what gets the attention because these are films that are carefully selected, that are going to be basically some of the bigger films in the year to come when it comes to release cinema, let's say, as an art form. But these are the most popular of the films that are going to come out in the year to come.
19: Yeah.
22: If we take aside blockbusters that are not typically shown in Cannes. So this is really seen as a celebration of cinema, independent cinema as an art form, and that's really the main focus, let's say. But there is also a less known side of the festival that's really the business side, really, and it's the film market, and it's happening underneath the Palais des Festivals in sort of an underground, very unglamorous area where films are shown to movie professional distributors from all over the world that are going to see films yet to be released and decided they want to buy it and show them in their countries. So it's really the heart of the festival business-wise. And it's also a major thread of the festival because it's bringing tens of thousands of film professionals to Cannes every year.
19: Yeah, absolutely. So in terms of the more glamorous side of things, what are the big releases that perhaps we'll hear more about for this year?
22: So it's an interesting year for the festival because for a while there was no US film selected in competition. Meanwhile, one film has been added by James Gray. So that's going to be a film that's going to be very expected, I think, with Scarlett Johansson and Adam Driver featuring in the film. We don't know a lot about it yet, but that's going to be a point of attention. And then there is this mix of filmmakers from all over the world, three films from Spain that I'm especially looking forward to, one by Rodrigo Sorogoyen, another one, La Bola Negra, about the civil war in Spain. It's a lot of films inspired by the wars, actually. The Second World War theme is going to be very strong. Films from France as well. Asian films, like it's really a mix. And there are some favorites of Cannes that are coming every time they select a film, basically. And that's one of the criticisms of the festival is that, you know, they've got their favorites and they would come whatever film they release. But truth is, you know, that they are carefully selected. And what's really interesting is we don't know yet, because this has not been seen by anyone. We don't know yet which film is going to create the buzz and which film is going to come out with a big award.
19: Yeah, that's the excitement, isn't it? And the Palme d'Or, as you say, is the crown jewel of the proceedings and who might clinch that. I mean, I noticed it's the old boy director, Park Chan-wook, who is leading the jury that makes the selection and for who is awarded the Palme d'Or. What's it like then to win that accolade? You know, how important is it? I mean, as you say, the criticism is that there are sometimes favorites at Cannes, but how important is it to win the Palme d'Or?
22: It's absolutely major for a film because it's going to launch that film into the season that's coming, basically. Cannes is always seen at the first event of the year in terms of awards and in terms of films that are going to be seen for the full year. So very often the films that are selected for the Palme d'Or, but also the major top prizes, right? The best scenario, best director, best actor. These films, they're going to be, every year we see that, they're going to be launched into the award season and they can make it to the Oscars in the end. And that's what happened with the Substance, for example. That was a very small film that made it to the Oscars and got five nominations. I think with Demi Moore, the comeback of Demi Moore.
19: Yeah.
22: And that was extremely interesting. And she's going to be part of the jury this year, interestingly.
19: I think that's really interesting. Also that, I mean, Cannes is also the big, you know, film festival in Europe, even kind of bigger than Berlin and Venice. So interesting that you say it's such a launch pad then maybe into a bigger market, into the US. But I have to say that in the backdrop of this, you know, talking about these individual movies, these small budget movies, maybe that get bigger, the backdrop in the industry is surely artificial intelligence and maybe movies that are emerging in that space. Do you think Cannes is going to be a buzz with chatter about AI films?
22: It is every year and increasingly a topic in Cannes, of course, as it is across the industry, really. Interestingly, there is one film that's using OpenAI's technology that's going to be shown to buyers in Cannes this year. It's called Critters, and it's an animation film that we're not going to see yet, finished yet, but it's going to be shown to potential buyers. So that's one example of one film, a feature film that's going to use AI a lot, that we're going to see in the coming months, probably. And of course, it's always a chatter in Cannes. You would see panels this year about what AI means for cinema as a creative tool. what it means for the IP of the actors and directors that are sort of prompted and that are sort of used in AI prompts. So what does it mean in terms of rights for them? So it touches on the creative side, on the business side, and all this also happening on the backdrop of a sort of a difficult moment, a moment of crisis, really, for the cinema industry. Since COVID, the theaters have not seen the same level of tickets sold. Really, during the pandemic, people have grown used to see films on their home screen at home. And so it's also one of the big thread every year in Cannes. It's really how well the industry is doing. We are talking about these very arthouse films that can make it to bigger markets sometimes. But there is also the huge category is blockbusters. These are really carrying the cinema industry worldwide, the big Hollywood blockbusters. Before the pandemic, you could see one or two of these every month. It's really not the case anymore. The studios are making less bets on big films. And we can see Devil Wears Prada 2 currently making big numbers, for example. But there are fewer of these films every year. And interestingly, no big blockbuster will have a premiere in Cannes this year. Last year, we saw Mission Impossible premiering, and it was a big event and a big buzz. And this way, this year, it's kind of a snub for the big US studios, and none of these are going to show big film in Cannes. So that's also a sign that there's no film that's ready to be shown in Cannes this year. So it's really the also the business backdrop of the festival. It's how well the industry is doing.
19: Yeah, it's going to be very interesting, isn't it? Have a wonderful time. I'm looking forward to reading some of your reporting and your insights into the movie industry. Bloomberg's Benoît Berthelot. We will have full coverage of the Cannes Film Festival's twists and turns on Bloomberg platforms in the coming days. I'm Caroline Hepke here in London, and you can catch us every weekday morning for Bloomberg Daybreak Europe beginning at 6 a.m. in London. That's 1 a.m. on Wall Street. Nathan.
18: Thanks, Caroline. 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I'm Nathan Hager, and this is Bloomberg.
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24: And I'm Ed Kalegi in the Bloomberg Newsroom. Here are some of the stories we're watching. President Trump is scheduled to meet with his Chinese counterpart Xi Jinping in Beijing this week after postponing their summit due to the war in Iran. Former U.S. Ambassador to China Nick Burns weighed in on talks.
25: For both the governments, for both leaders, this is the most important relationship they have, the U.S.-China relationship. And they have ambitions for this year. I mean, they want to meet Xi Jinping, Donald Trump, 2 to 3, even 4 times this year. And there's a lot to talk about. I think we'll see a big focus on trade, supply chain, and the commercial relationship.
24: Former U.S. Ambassador to China Nick Burns on Bloomberg this weekend. Treasury Secretary Scott Bessent has said the war in Iran will also be a big focus since the conflict's affecting Chinese fuel shipments. Representative Ro Khanna also joined Bloomberg this weekend and talked about what he expects and hopes from President Trump in the talks.
2: He has a lot that he has to reverse. We've had China hold us hostage in rare earths and critical minerals. I want a deal that actually helps American farmers, American shipbuilders, American manufacturers, and I hope he will work to get that. He hasn't so far.
24: Representative Ro Khanna. The war in Iran is draining the world's oil buffer at an unprecedented pace. Bloomberg's Monica Ricks reports.
3: The International Energy Agency says the world's burned through oil inventories at record speed due to the war, which is eating into the buffer that protects against supply shocks. In fact, global visible oil stocks are already close to their lowest since 2018, with immediate points of stress in Asia in countries like Indonesia, Vietnam, Pakistan, and the Philippines. Officials say they could hit critical levels of supplies in as little as a month. Europe's also stretched thin, especially when it comes to jet fuel. Some analysts predict they could hit critical levels as soon as June. Monica Ricks, Bloomberg Radio.
24: In an interview Friday on Bloomberg Television, Federal Reserve Bank of Chicago President Austin Goolsbee said all options on interest rates are on the table right now.
4: If we get some progress on inflation and we show we're headed back to the to a path on our way to 2% inflation, I'm optimistic rates can go down. We just haven't been having that now for some time, and that makes me more concerned, and I'm less optimistic.
24: Global news 24 hours a day and whenever you want it with Bloomberg News Now. I'm Ed Kalegi. 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
9: This is Bloomberg Daybreak Weekend, our global look ahead at the top stories for investors in the coming week. I'm Nathan Hager in Washington. Treasury Secretary Scott Bessent will spend 3 days in Japan starting Monday. For a preview, let's get to Doug Krisner, host of the Bloomberg Daybreak Asia podcast.
10: Thanks, Nathan. Bessent is reportedly expected to meet with Prime Minister Sanae Takeuchi, as well as Finance Minister Satsuki Katayama and Bank of Japan Governor Kazuo Ueda. Now, the Nikkei is reporting these meetings will be held separately. For a closer look at what Bessent wants to address on this trip, let's bring in Bloomberg's Molly Smith, who joins us from our studio in the Japanese capital. Thank you so much for making time. I understand that you're on temporary assignment now as part of a Bloomberg News job swap, and I know you're in the capital city. Before we get into the stuff regarding the Treasury Secretary, I'm curious to get your take on the overall economy right now in Japan. I know inflation is a big issue. What's the feeling right now?
11: You know, it's so interesting, Doug, coming from the U.S., where I've been covering the economy for the last 5 years, to now being in Japan for a few months. And as we know, inflation is, you know, really such a deeply psychological phenomenon as much as it is a financial one. And even though in the U.S., you know, inflation was much more severe and long term than it has been in Japan, I think it's still very much, you know, it's very real here. And especially because the country is coming off of really deflation for the last 30 years. So to even have inflation of, you know, something in the 1-2% area like it is now is still very meaningful after prices have been falling for so long.
10: The 3-day Golden Week holiday just wrapped up, and I'm curious to get your take on how Japanese consumers responded, whether they were engaged, maybe doing a little bit of traveling, spending a little bit at shops and restaurants. Were they engaged in activity at all?
11: I would say anecdotally, from my perspective, it seemed that way. You know, I'm fairly new to the country, so I was trying to travel a bit in and around Tokyo during that period where we had most of this past week was a holiday as well as a day in the previous week. So it definitely seemed like people were out and about and spending and engaging with shops and restaurants. I haven't personally seen any high frequency data on it, but definitely we'll be looking to when we get some household spending figures in the next few months to confirm that in the hard data for sure.
10: So let's get to Treasury Secretary Bessent's visit in the week ahead. Can you give me a sense of what he is attempting to address here?
11: So much has lately been about the yen weakness, which authorities here are really trying to keep at bay as much as they can, a lot of the speculative trading in the currency market. And it seems like the 160 yen per dollar mark is really that unofficial line in the sand of what they're trying to prevent against, that is really the test threshold of how weak they're willing to let the yen get, or ideally not to go beyond that. So we've had a few suspected interventions in about the past week here, and it seems like that will definitely be a key topic for Bessent to discuss, especially with the finance minister, that they've been in very close contact, because there are these G7 agreements to keep your contacts abreast of what is happening with your currency so that you're not labeled a currency manipulator. And also, when a lot of these interventions are carried out, it's usually done by selling U.S. treasuries in order to buy yen. So that's where, of course, the U.S. would have a vested interest in how Japan is carrying out these moves.
10: So the other part of a stronger yen story would obviously be a change in monetary policy. We were talking a moment ago about inflation, and from what I understand, real wages for Japanese workers in the month of March rose for a third consecutive month, and I think the numbers kind of would support the case for the BOJ raising interest rates at the June meeting. Is that widely expected? And if we get a rate hike, is it expected to have a meaningful impact on the currency?
11: So we are right now definitely expecting a hike at the June meeting. Wouldn't say that that's because of the wage data alone, though that definitely is a supporting factor for it. And this is something that Ueda has, you know, at the BOJ meeting that policymakers just wrapped up, he was a bit hesitant to send a firmer signal that the June hike is coming. You know, there were certainly some ways we could read into it. You saw that the split in the vote, you know, that there were six policymakers who voted with the consensus to hold rates steady, but there were three who dissented in favor of raising interest rates. And also, when the bank laid out its projections for their outlook, a meaningful increase in inflation expectations. So those two together would definitely have signaled that there is reasonable belief that a hike could be coming at the next meeting in June. And yes, as you mentioned, the positive trend in real wages would also be supportive of that.
10: So the elephant in the room, so to speak, when Treasury Secretary Bessent is in Tokyo, is going to be war in Iran. We know that Japan is a heavy importer of crude oil and LNG, especially from the Middle East. What's the feeling right now? What is the view that people have in Japan on this conflict? And what are they having to deal with as a result of higher energy cost?
11: Well, this is really one of the big reasons why the yen is as weak as it is right now. I mean, the other reason that, you know, predated the war in Iran is the interest rate differential that that U.S. Treasury yields are so much higher than Japanese government bond yields are here. And that's also been contributing to weakness in the yen for a bit longer. But now, since Japan is such a heavy importer of crude oil from the Middle East, that's also been weighing on the currency. So it's really been just, you know, more difficult, adding to like what's been, you know, a real cost of living increase here for the people of Japan, and that there doesn't really seem to be much relief coming anytime soon in that way, because the U.S. hasn't really signaled any interest in cutting interest rates anytime soon. If anything, there seems to be more of a consensus growing out of the Fed of policymakers who might be inclined to raise interest rates as a next move. So we're not going to get any help on the rate differential. And even if the Bank of Japan does hike interest rates here, there is still quite a meaningful gap to claw that back and to help the yen offset some of this weakness.
10: So it's not just energy products that are imported, a number of other resources. Is that showing up, particularly when you look at certain areas like food, that these costs have also appreciated?
11: That's where, yeah, it's, you know, interesting looking at different measures of inflation here compared to what we look at in the U.S. And one of them is, you know, particularly for food prices, for foods that are made with rice. And that's really been one of the real sticking points of where inflation has really been meaningful here.
10: Molly, we'll leave it there. Thank you so very much. And enjoy that temporary assignment for Bloomberg News in Tokyo. Bloomberg's Molly Smith. We move to China next, where the government recently reported a surge in both the value and the number of payment transactions from overseas visitors during the recent five-day Labor Day holiday. And that's where we begin our conversation with Kent Zhu. Kent is CEO of Accor Greater China, and he spoke with Bloomberg TV host David Inglis and Yvonne Mann.
2: Let me just get started, if I could, with the recent long weekend. Could you give us maybe what were the highlights for your group? What stood out to you? And equally, what were the challenges?
3: Good morning. Indeed, the China hotels recorded very strong RevPAR growth over this past May holiday. While it is that did experience a slightly softer demand in comparison with Chinese New Year and the Qingming holidays, these I would say attributed two main factors. One is this Chinese New Year we had a longer holiday and also a later holiday, and this shifted the travel pattern slightly. And number two, the airfare rise as a result of the recent oil price increase. But nevertheless, the hotels generally did very well, as reported in other various different sources. We are waiting for the official data in the next couple of days, but I'm sure the picture will be very robust.
4: You mentioned about the increase in jet fuel prices, and really, you know, obviously airfares have really skyrocketed since this, you know, Iran situation began, Ken. Has it impacted any way your occupancy across your hotels? Can you tell us a little bit more of the impact this Iran war may have on the industry?
3: The Middle East crisis didn't really impact our Greater China hotels' performance that much, simply because Middle East is a very small market for us. It's not on the top 10 list. It takes up 3% of Greater China's hotel revenue. Number two, Q1 and Q2 are not their traditional high travel season, so the hotel's impact is quite minimal.
2: Okay, and I guess, Kent, just maybe including what we've seen so far in the first few months of 2026, before, of course, what the war started in Iran, and maybe also encapsulating the recent weekend, could you tell us more about, you know, where you're seeing the growth in as far as, is it domestic travel that seems to be picking up, if you have the data on that, or are we seeing a faster pickup in inbound travel into mainland China?
3: Well, inbound, extremely robust. In 2025, we saw a 36% increase for our Accor hotels in Greater China. And the first quarter of this year, up until actually end of March, we saw another increase of 25%. So this is a very strong sign that China's visa-free policy is helping the industry in Greater China. Number two, the leisure demand in domestic markets is also very robust, particularly in markets in Greater China, Greater Bay Area, Sanya, Yunnan, and also Guizhou. For example, Hong Kong and Guangzhou, these two cities literally ran full house for the last 10 days.
4: You mentioned RevPAR was actually pretty good during the holiday, Ken. Yeah. I think up until the end of last year, RevPAR in China was still in negative territory here, and really, you know, underperforming a lot of parts of the region. Do you have a sense of demand picking up a bit more there? And when do you think RevPAR can actually turn positive in China?
3: I think the negative RevPAR really was in the mid-scale and economy-scale hotels last year. But if you look at the premium and luxury segments, actually outperformed 2025. There was a 5% to 6% of RevPAR growth in the premium and luxury segment. So in a nutshell, we see this trend starting actually from Q3 last year until year-to-date this year. Luxury segment in particular has recorded more than 8% increase year on year.
10: That was Kent Zhu, CEO of Accor Greater China, speaking with Bloomberg TV host David Inglis and Yvonne Mann. I'm Doug Krisner. You can catch us weekdays for the Daybreak Asia podcast. It's available wherever you get your podcast. Nathan?
9: Thanks, Doug. And that does it for this edition of Bloomberg Daybreak Weekend. 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I'm Nathan Hager. Stay with us. 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
7: This is a Bloomberg Money Minute. 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
12: Ready whenever you are, Michael.
7: Michael grossed $217 million worldwide in its first weekend, proving the business of Michael Jackson remains robust. And Lionsgate Studios is probably on board for a sequel. Adam Fogelson, chairman of Lionsgate's film studios, told us before the film's release, if Michael performs well commercially, the studio will look to release the rest of the story in late 2027. Now had a budget of roughly $200 million, and that's because the original plan was to include child abuse allegations against the performer. But sources tell Bloomberg an error made by the Jackson estate forced millions of dollars in reshoots to remove the storyline. How the filmmakers deal with the abuse allegations in a sequel has yet to be determined. Lionsgate's next high-profile bet, the latest in the Hunger Games franchise. Karen Moscow, Bloomberg Radio.

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13: And I'm Ed Kalenge in the Bloomberg Newsroom. Here are some of the stories we're watching. President Trump is scheduled to meet with his Chinese counterpart Xi Jinping in Beijing this week after postponing their summit due to the war in Iran. Former U.S. Ambassador to China Nick Burns weighed in on talks.
14: For both governments, for both leaders, this is the most important relationship they have, the U.S.-China relationship. And they have ambitions for this year. I mean, they want to meet Xi Jinping, Donald Trump, 2 to 3, even 4 times this year. And there's a lot to talk about. I think we'll see a big focus on trade, supply chain, and the commercial relationship.
13: Former U.S. Ambassador to China Nick Burns on Bloomberg this weekend. Treasury Secretary Scott Bessent has said the war in Iran will also be a big focus since the conflict's affecting Chinese fuel shipments. Representative Ro Khanna also joined Bloomberg this weekend and talked about what he expects and hopes from President Trump in the talks.
15: He has a lot that he has to reverse. We've had China hold us hostage on rare earths and critical minerals. I want a deal that actually helps American farmers, American shipbuilders, American manufacturers, and I hope he will work to get that. He hasn't so far.
13: Representative Ro Khanna. The war in Iran is draining the world's oil buffer at an unprecedented pace. Bloomberg's Monica Ricks reports.
16: The International Energy Agency says the world's burned through oil inventories at record speed due to the war, which is eating into the buffer that protects against supply shocks. In fact, global visible oil stocks are already close to their lowest since 2018, with immediate points of stress in Asia in countries like Indonesia, Vietnam, Pakistan, and the Philippines. Officials say they could hit critical levels of supplies in as little as a month. Europe's also stretched thin, especially when it comes to jet fuel. Some analysts predict they could hit critical levels as soon as June. Monica Ricks, Bloomberg Radio.
13: In an interview Friday on Bloomberg Television, Federal Reserve Bank of Chicago President Austin Goolsbee said all options on interest rates are on the table right now.
17: If we get some progress on inflation and we show we're headed back to the a path of on our way to 2% inflation, I'm optimistic rates can go down. We just haven't been having that now for some time, and that makes me more concerned, and I'm less optimistic.
13: 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I'm Ed Kalegi. 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
16: 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Today, I'm speaking with businessman, podcaster, and former communications director for President Trump, Anthony Scaramucci.
22: Donald Trump has phenomenal political instincts. Let me say it to you this way. There was a man that lived on Fifth Avenue in a triplex apartment that looked like Louis XIV smoked crystal meth and decorated apartment. He saw the problems in the neighborhood I grew up in, and I missed it.
16: Anthony Scaramucci, businessman, podcaster, former communications director for Donald Trump. You owe your media and podcasting career to him after those 10 days.
22: That was the most brutal experience of my life. I had a crisis PR person. God bless the guy. He told me, look, you probably should go dark for 5 years. But in life, when you make mistakes and you're an entrepreneur and you take risks like that, you got to face the music. And I did that.
16: From Bloomberg Weekend, this is the Michelle Hussein Show. I'm Michelle Hussein. I first heard the name Anthony Scaramucci around the same time I suspect you probably did. It was July 2017, and Scaramucci was named Communications Director for President Trump, just a few months into his first term. He was clearly going to be a key figure in this White House, I thought. He was already known by his nickname, the Mooch. He was confident, showy, willing to do battle for the MAGA agenda. Only 10 days later, he was fired. And that's part of what we talk about in the conversation you're about to hear. How bruising it was, humiliating even. Turns out, by the way, we pronounce that particular word, humiliating, rather differently, though he does like my version. Today, Anthony Scaramucci is well known as a podcaster. He has a second life in a way, a show called Open Book. He co-hosts The Rest is Politics US while also running his own investment firm and being evangelical about crypto. He is still, though, a big talker, by which I mean he's expansive. He talks a lot. Here, we get to find out where his drive comes from, the hardworking Long Island community of his childhood, though he also admits he forgot that world for many years after discovering Wall Street. We spoke in London. He was visiting. I was just back from Washington and my White House correspondence dinner experience. And I wanted to start with US politics because we're now less than 6 months away from the midterms. What, I wondered, does the Mooch think will happen?
22: Listen, you know, November's still a long time off, so it's very hard to make these predictions. If you look at Kelsey or the poly markets, it looks like the Democrats will win the House. But the big problem in American politics right now is the gerrymandering. And so for viewers outside the United States, the political leaders have the opportunity to redistrict or to cut the congressional districts in a way that could favor their party. And so even though Donald Trump and the Republicans started this redistricting fight, Democrats seem to be ahead. But I just want you to think about this. We have 435 congressional districts, approximately 8% of those, 35 to 40 at max, are up for contest. Mm-hmm. So they've done such a powerful job of redistricting that they've taken out of the equation a Democrat beating a Republican in a Republican district, or a Republican beating a Democrat in a Democratic district. And so think about this. We only have 35 purple districts now. And so I think that's unfair to the American people. And I would just say this rhetorically. Are we in a real democracy where the politicians are picking the voters? I thought the voters were supposed to pick the politicians. So we're in sore need of reform.
0: And yet there is this possibility, isn't it? It's not out of the question that the Democrats end up taking the Senate as well as the House. Or are you really cautious on that?
22: I'm a little more cautious on that because the red states that have less population in them, you could hear the flurry, you can hear some purpling, and then they always go back to red. You know, so
0: the Republican states.
22: You know, Tallarico is going to be running against
0: He's
22: a Democrat in Texas, and I believe Texas will stay red. So I'm a little more cautious about that. If you're telling me James Tallarico is going to turn the state of Texas purple, where there'll be one Republican and one Democrat from the state, that'll be a watershed activity in American politics. So I'm a little more cautious about it. You know, these machines, they have created a cartel. They have a duopoly now.
0: The two parties.
22: The two parties, yeah. And so they sort of control the landscape. They've tightened up their ability to get incumbents reelected. You know, the Congress has a 14 or 15% approval rating. So it's like slightly above Kim Il-jung, the North Korean dictator. However, you have a 95% reincumbency rate. So just imagine you and I opening up a restaurant and our food is terrible. We're getting like one-star Yelp ratings, but we can never get the restaurant closed and we always stay as the two chefs in the restaurant. And so that's what's going on in Washington right now. And so, you know, I think the Democrats will win if you're just
0: the House of Representatives.
22: I think the Republicans will probably keep the Senate. That's my best guess.
0: Now, you're still a registered Republican, right?
22: I am. I mean, you know, so what is your British football team? Are you like an Arsenal fan? Are you Manchester United? Or
0: now you're really cutting to the chase. Yeah. I live in North London, so if I'm anything, I'm probably an Arsenal fan.
22: Okay, so for Arsenal fans out there, I don't know how the team does, but I'm a New York Met fan, and we're just having a horrific time. But you don't leave. You know, I'm a New York Jet fan. We haven't won the Super Bowl since 1969. You know, so the Republican Party, in my mind, is in the doldrums. We have a huge losing strength going on intellectually. You know, Donald Trump hijacked that party. He decapitated what was once known as the Republican Party. And he did sort of this M&A transaction where he installed this right-wing populist party. It's called the Republican Party, but it's really the MAGA Party. And it's the personality cult of Donald Trump. And so I'm of the belief when his political personality extinguishes sometime in 2028, there'll be an ideological battle for that party again in terms of who will be running that party. So
0: But I'm wondering why you're not
22: loyal. I'm a loyalist.
0: Yeah, but I'm wondering why you're not.

0: prices are higher. We have an oil crisis going on right now. He imposed illegal tariffs, which raised the pricing umbrella for all the lower middle income people that voted for him. You're in a quagmire of a war. It's going to be very difficult to disengage the United States from that war. You've weakened our relationships with our European allies, our Gulf allies. He's put us in a very vulnerable state as a country and an economy. If you want to make the case that the banks have record profits in the short term, sure. But he's also suing some of the banking executives. You know, this is a very difficult time in the country where you are losing the predictive capability of our justice system, and you're losing the predictive capability of what our civil rights are and what our free speech rights are in the country. For those reasons, it's very, very bad for business. So yeah, I think a lot of people are regretting it.
1: But that's also why I'm asking you that, given your still a Republican, mm-hmm. why are you not more actively searching for the Republican that you would like to succeed Donald Trump? Because these are the last 2 years of his presidency.
0: You know, I think it's early. We have to get through the midterms. We have to really look at the landscape of who's going to be running. You know, is Glenn Youngkin running? And will he have the umbrella? You know, one of the biggest things that you need, if not the most important thing that you need to be the president of the United States, is name recognition. And so just remember the type of electorate that you're dealing with. You know, the people that are listening to your show or watching your show, they're very sophisticated. They're very up to speed in the world of American politics. But the average voter is really not. You know, they make that decision in the week prior to the presidential election.
1: And Donald Trump had that name recognition because of television.
0: You know, he was a famous guy in 16. But by 2024, he was the most famous person on the planet. I would stipulate that. I mean, you may say there was a rock star here or there that has more followers on social media, but he was a very well-recognized name. And so you have to see who emerges. Also, I think the war is going to hurt the people that are close to Donald Trump. I think Rubio, and I've said this on our podcast, I think Rubio and Vance are going to be victimized by Trump in ways they haven't totally predicted yet. You know, he's already started with Vance with the attack on the Pope and, hitting Vance because he knows Vance has got a book coming out on his conversion to Catholicism.
1: He doesn't want to build J.D. Vance up into the next president and his successor.
0: Of course not.
1: Why not?
0: His personality is, you guys were nothing before I got on the stage, and I've carried you for the last 12 years. And the 2020 election was rigged. And everyone knows it, and I should have won that election as well. And I've returned to the presidency carrying all the Republicans on my back. You know, you were nobodies before I got here. You'll be nobodies after I leave. That's Donald Trump's personality. And to not understand that is to not understand Donald Trump. And let me give two quick examples. Cornyn. He is 35 years in the Senate from the state of Texas. 99% of the time he voted with Donald Trump. 1% of the time he didn't. Trump dusted him. Crenshaw, House of Representatives, Army vet, lost his eye in combat. 99% of the time he voted with Donald Trump. 1% of the time he didn't. Trump endorsed the other candidate. He lost the primary to return to the House of Representatives. You have to understand the nature of Donald Trump. And what's still going on is we try to normalize him and sane wash him and put him into a bucket. Oh, he's a Republican. He'll want a Republican to succeed him, or he'll want J.D. Vance or Marco Rubio. He doesn't want those guys to succeed him. Let's say he has a successful remaining 2 years of his presidency, which seems unlikely, but let's say he did. He wouldn't want those guys taking any credit for anything that happened in the administration. It's an administration of one person, and there's one spotlight on.
1: You met him years ago, didn't you? I think, is it way back even in the 90s in New York?
0: Well, he would not have remembered that. I was a young man working at Goldman Sachs. My boss took me to see him. This was during some real struggles for him during the casino restructuring and some of the bankruptcies, and he was looking for financing. And, you know, I looked up to him. I'm not somebody that like whitewashes or tries to recolor history. You know, I read The Art of the Deal. I think I was a law school student when it came out. Trump was from Queens. I was from either further out. And so we looked up to Donald Trump. You know, the rappers sang songs about Donald Trump. We admired his bravado and his risk-taking and his image-making. And so at age 31, when I met him for the first time, it was a very impressionable meeting.
1: More from my conversation with Anthony Scaramucci coming up. I'm Michelle Hussein, and this is Bloomberg.

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16: Denise Scaramucci.
17: Years later, I was working at CNBC as a one of those paid contributors. And then I got invited to the Apprentice parties, and I got invited to the Apprentice finale, and we did a couple of fundraising events together, including Robin Hood. And then we started to develop a relationship. And then very famously in 2012, I was co-finance chair for Mitt Romney for New York. And so we did two political fundraisers and Donald Trump's triplex apartment for Governor Romney. And by the way, you know, Donald Trump did a really good job raising money
16: for Mitt Romney.
17: I'll tell you something that Donald Trump did, which none of us understood at that time, but he did. And you have to give him credit for this. He has phenomenal political instincts. Mitt was in trouble. He had lost in South Carolina to Newt Gingrich. And he was now coming into the Super Tuesday primaries. It was a big opportunity for Mitt. And Trump offered to do what are called robocalls for him in parts of rural and blue collar Michigan. And we looked at that and said, well, why the hell would we need that? And Trump said, no, trust me, you need it. And he made these robocalls. And so if you were home and the phone rang, it was, hey, I'm Donald Trump. It was on a recorded message. I want you to vote for Mitt Romney. It had an unbelievable impact on that primary. And it was the first for me. It was the first origin story of understanding the populist movement that was happening in the United States. And at that time, we'll call him Mr. Trump because he wasn't president yet. Mr. Trump's understanding of it and his hold on it. And so that's when we actually became close. That's when we sort of develop a relationship and then talk to each other or see each other at restaurants and so forth.
16: So that period between 2012 and 2017, when he brought you into the White House as his communications director, by then you were a true believer, wouldn't you? You were Team MAGA.
17: Yeah.
16: Was that
17: an affront at that point? No,
16: I think it's something
17: I have to own for the rest of my life. I'm a very honest person. I wasn't Team MAGA. I had worked for Governor Walker from Wisconsin, Walker, who was running for president. When Scott dropped out of the race, I went to work for Jeb Bush. In March of 2015, Donald Trump called me, invited me to breakfast. I went to his office, had breakfast with him. I always tease him about this. His desk is up here. Michelle, your chair is down there, so you're looking up at him. Okay, that's how he had the office set up. And I'm looking up at him, and he's saying, you know, I'm running for president. I just finished my time with The Apprentice. And I looked at him like he was crazy. I said, you're not running for president. I said, that's just like a publicity stunt. He said, oh, no, you think that. Everybody thinks that. That's why I'm so low in the polls. But when I announce that I'm running, I'm going to go right to the top of the polls. And I laughed and said, yeah, it's not going to happen. And he said, no, I've got Corey Lewandowski downstairs. He's running my campaign. Why don't you go meet with him? And I said, listen, Mr. Trump, I'm working for Jeb. And he said, don't you think he has low energy? And I said, no, actually, I don't think he has low energy. And he says, okay, I'll tell you what. I get the loyalty. You're a longtime Republican. When Jeb comes out of the race, will you come work for me? And right then and there, I reached over, I shook his hand, I said, yes, I will come work for you. And Jeb got knocked out of the race in South Carolina. Mr. Trump called me. I had a little presentation for him, how I could help him find those Romney donors. And then we did our first event in Albuquerque, New Mexico. And then that's when I got the MAGA fever. And so what was MAGA fever for me? Donald Trump was talking to my dad. My dad was born in 1935. He was born in a coal mining town in northeastern Pennsylvania. He wasn't college educated. He went on to become a crane operator on Long Island, spent 41 years in the union. But he had a high-paying job. We had a tiny little house on Long Island, and we lived a good part of the American dream. And I would never dishonor my dad by telling you we grew up poor. We did not grow up poor. But what I mean by he was talking to my dad, these were guys that, like my dad, instead of being born in 1935, they were born in 65 or 75. And I was talking to these people in Albuquerque, New Mexico, And they were letting me know that that once economically aspirational blue collar family, the one I grew up in, doesn't exist in America anymore. These families went from economically aspirational to economically desperational. And one young man said something to me that I will never forget. He said, "You think you're in New Mexico?" He said, "Yeah, but that's not New Mexico. That would be Mexico, because that's where our factory moved. My dad worked there for 30 years. I was there for 12. The factory moved, and we blighted these towns. We blighted these cities. And I thought, and I got it wrong, of course, but I thought, okay, I'm going to work for Donald Trump. He sees something about America that we need to fix. We need to reconnect these people who are angry. And perhaps you have those people that are leaning on people like Nigel Farage here in this country. But I said, we're going to reconnect those people. So yes, I bought in. I spent 71 days on the campaign trail with him, did 71 stops. I did countless hours of media advocacy for him and a tremendous amount of fundraising, so much so that when he won, he named me to his executive transition team.
16: The thing that surprises me is that because of your background, because of seeing how hard your father worked and the community around you, had you really never thought along these lines before you saw Donald Trump and voters respond to him in that way? So and you lived the American dream, right, so, yourself, so because you got rich compared to your father's.
17: So this is a very important point. And this is something, again, it doesn't reflect well on me, but it's important for me to share it with you. That neighborhood that I was in Port Washington, there were sheetrock installers and plumbers and crane operators and landscapers. But I left that neighborhood. I went to Tufts University and Harvard Law School and 7 years at Goldman Sachs. And then I built my own hedge fund business. And then I got invited to the World Economic Forum to speak. And I started hanging out in the salons of the wealthy. My point is, when you hang out with a certain group of people, you pick up the collective biases of those people.
16: Well, you forget where you came from.
17: And you forget where you came from. And I'll tell you another quick story, which is also relevant to his instincts versus mine. Later, I'm on the plane, we're flying somewhere else, and I'm reading something that was prepared by Skybridge's economic team.
16: Skybridge is your firm. Mm-hmm.
17: What are you reading? Oh, I'm reading about the Brexit. He goes, "Oh, you're an idiot." I said, "I'm an idiot." I said, "I know I'm an idiot, but why am I an idiot?" He goes, I'll tell you what's in that report. That report is saying that it's economically wrong and economically irrational for the British citizens, the UK citizens, to Brexit. Isn't that what it says? I says, "Yes, it is." And I have all the backup data here. He goes, "Yeah, that's ridiculous. They're going to Brexit." I said, "Why are you saying that?" He says, "Haven't you been traveling around with me to all of these cities? You don't think that they have those cities and those towns in the UK?" And that was late May of 2016. By the end of June, this country had Brexited, and he got that. I didn't get it. Let me say it to you this way. There is a man that lived adjacent to the Tiffany store on Fifth Avenue in a triplex apartment that looked like Louis XIV smoked crystal meth and decorated the apartment. He saw the problems in the neighborhood I grew up in, and I missed it.
16: So I think then you would credit him with these two things, perhaps. One is that he showed you something that you otherwise hadn't seen because of your professional experience and your new world. Mm-hmm. And the second thing is you owe your media and podcasting career to him after those 10 days that you were in the White House actually the way he fired you.
17: Yeah, well, yes. I mean, so I think that's a little bit of a silver lining, I guess, in some ways. But you know, the truth of the matter is that was the most brutal experience of my life. We can talk about it and we can revise it. It's 9 years later. I go, "Oh, that worked out great for me. I have this nice podcast business and you and I are hanging out in this beautiful studio and talking on your wonderful show. So that worked out great for me." But let me set the scene for you and your viewers and listeners. I am fighting with him in the White House, as predicted by my wife, that our personalities would not gel in a situation like that. Remember in the campaign where I was a volunteer of his, we were two New Yorkers and two entrepreneurs taking risks in a campaign. And it used to bother people that I could have this sort of bilateral direct conversation with him because there was a lot of sycophants around him. But he wanted sycophants in the White House. And so there I was with him. And on that Friday, he called me a deep stater. And I was like, well, I'm not a deep stater. I mean, I haven't even, I think I went to Washington one time on a field trip. I'm definitely not a deep stater. But I didn't want to do things the way he wanted to do them. Okay, I had actually taken constitutional law in law school. And I had a thought process about it being the institution of the presidency. And you're a caretaker of it. I'm not necessarily working for you as much as I'm working for the American people and want to abide to the Constitution. Well, 11 days later, I got fired. And I blame myself for the firing and all that other stuff. I never blame anybody, him or anybody else. But it's important to tell this part of the story because that was brutal. My wife and I were fighting. She had filed for divorce on me. I missed the birth of my son, Michelle. He was born on July 24, 2017. I was at the Boy Scouts event with Donald Trump in West Virginia.
16: You couldn't leave the event for the birth of your child?
17: There was no way out of the event. She went into premature labor, and he landed the plane. We drove 35 miles away from the plane into a campground. And even if I got back to the plane, there was a 60-mile no-fly zone. There was just no way back. Okay, so I had a series of colossal disasters happen to me sequentially. I can feel the perspiration as I'm speaking about it, but I was in a potential divorce, missed the birth of my son, got fired from the White House after 11 days, and I got torched by everybody. I mean, I had a crisis PR person, God bless the guy, he told me, look, go buy a villa in Tuscany and come back to the United States in 2022. You're never going to be able to rebuild your career or your media reputation. And, you know, you probably should go dark for 5 years. But, you know, you in life, when you make mistakes and you're an entrepreneur and you take risks like that, you got to face the music. And I did that. So, yes, I do have a podcast business and I do have things like that, but I paid the price for those things.
16: Yeah, it was very public, and I can see that there was a really humiliating aspect to it.
17: You know, I am so glad that you brought up the word humiliating, because I thought you were going to be a little bit too British and not bring up that word. But it was humiliating. I like the way you say it better. You have a nicer accent than me, but it was humiliating.
16: More from my conversation with Anthony Scaramucci coming up. I'm Michelle Hussein, and this is Bloomberg.
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23: And I'm Ed Kalenge in the Bloomberg Newsroom. Here are some of the stories we're watching. President Trump is scheduled to meet with his Chinese counterpart Xi Jinping in Beijing this week after postponing their summit due to the war in Iran. Former U.S. Ambassador to China Nick Burns weighed in on talks.
24: For both the governments, for both leaders, this is the most important relationship they have, the U.S.-China relationship. And they have ambitions for this year. I mean, they want to meet Xi Jinping, Donald Trump, 2 to 3, even 4 times this year. And there's a lot to talk about. I think we'll see a big focus on trade, supply chain, and the commercial relationship.
23: Former U.S. Ambassador to China Nick Burns on Bloomberg This Weekend. Treasury Secretary Scott Bessent has said the war in Iran will also be a big focus since the conflict's affecting Chinese fuel shipments. Representative Ro Khanna also joined Bloomberg This Weekend and talked about what he expects and hopes from President Trump in this.
0: He has a lot that he has to reverse. We've had China hold us hostage on rare earths and critical minerals. I want a deal that actually helps American farmers, American shipbuilders, American manufacturers, and I hope he will work to get that. He hasn't so far.
23: Representative Ro Khanna. The war in Iran is draining the world's oil buffer at an unprecedented pace. Bloomberg's Monica Ricks reports.
1: The International Energy Agency says the world's burned through oil inventories at record speed due to the war, which is eating into the buffer that protects against supply shocks. In fact, global visible oil stocks are already close to their lowest since 2018, with immediate points of stress in Asia in countries like Indonesia, Vietnam, Pakistan, and the Philippines. Officials say they could hit critical levels of supplies in as little as a month. Europe's also stretched thin, especially when it comes to jet fuel. Some analysts predict they could hit critical levels as soon as June. Monica Ricks, Bloomberg Radio.
23: In an interview Friday on Bloomberg Television, Federal Reserve Bank of Chicago President Austin Goolsbee said all options on interest rates are on the table right now.
2: 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We just haven't been having that now for some time, and that makes me more concerned, and I'm less optimistic.
23: 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I'm Ed Kalegi. 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
16: I'm Michelle Hussein, and you're listening to some highlights from the Michelle Hussein Show podcast on Bloomberg Radio. Today, I'm speaking with businessman, podcaster, and former communications director for President Trump, Anthony Scaramucci.
17: Is the other really hard moment that you've had, which is possibly comparable, over your association with Sam Bankman-Fried, who's now been sentenced over his defrauding of investors and customers in his cryptocurrency business? Because you believed in him. You were business partners. You were close to him. And then there was a massive fallout on you and your firm from his downfall.
18: Yeah, I mean, and you know, there were some nasty articles written on Bloomberg, frankly. And by the way, I'm a free speech absolutist, and so those reporters had the right to write those articles, and they're allowed to write whatever they want to write. If you're a public figure, you have to be a big person, and you have to accept the criticism and the potential praise of what's going on. But, you know, the one problem when you're a high-profile person, however, your failures go around the world in 5 seconds, okay, before you can tie your shoelaces, okay? Your successes are generally understated, and that's fine, but those are two, to me, colossal failures in my career. You know, missizing, not understanding Trump appropriately, I've well explained that, and I'm happy to continue to explain it. Sam Bankman-Fried is a different story. Sam had 25 investors that had given him approximately $1 billion U.S. dollars to fund FTX. And these were sovereign, I'm not going to name them because they always get mad at me when I actually name the names, but these were sovereign wealth funds, venture capitalists, billionaire investors, billionaire family offices. And I had a rapport with Sam, and I had a rapport with Sam's mom and dad, who were Stanford Law School professors who knew some of the faculty at Harvard Law School that taught me. And so I felt I had a karetsu or a connection into the family. And while Sam was somewhat odd, I thought he was brilliant. And I'm going to say something that makes me look bad. I thought he was ethical, a little odd, but ethical. And I thought his father, who was a tax attorney, and his mother, who taught ethics at Stanford Law School, I made false assumptions. And so, but remember, he gave me the money. I didn't give him the money.
17: He bought a stake in your firm.
18: Yeah, he did. He came to our conference. He liked our business. He liked our crypto exposure. Yeah.
17: You talked about him as the next JP Morgan or the JP Morgan of the modern age.
18: I think I said that to Bloomberg. I thought I thought, because he was bailing out at the time. If you remember what happened in the crisis of 1907, John Pierpont Morgan, before the establishment of the Federal Reserve, stepped in and cleared a lot of credit that was potentially defaulting in the panic of 1907. And so we were having that sort of crisis in 2022, and Sam had positioned himself that way. So yes, I did say that. You know, the great irony now in Sam's investment portfolio, he filed for bankruptcy. It was a $17 billion company when the company collapsed. His investment portfolio, his balance sheet today, is worth $114 billion, meaning if they had just kept the balance sheet together. But the reason why he didn't get a retrial is that he broke the law. He moved customer accounts from one place into another place, his own account, which was wholly and totally inappropriate. But again, imagine the situation for me. I'm making an announcement that Sam's buying a piece of my business in September. And I'm talking about the strategic collaboration. 8 weeks later, I've got to go down to the Bahamas and visit with him and his father and realize that he's committed fraud. And I've got to go face the music again. So I have to go back on television and say, yeah, I think this guy, he's entitled to a trial and he's innocent until proven guilty in the court of law. But I think he's done some really bad things here. I think he's a bad actor. That's a painful thing to do.
17: The thing that surprises me is that after the shock of that moment, and it's a business shock and it's a personal shock because you thought you knew the man, you still today have a high percentage of your personal wealth and your business wrapped up in digital assets, including particularly Bitcoin. And there has been this significant tumble from the tail end of last year to February in the value of that. Mm-hmm. So do you not think
18: you like
17: that you
18: Bitcoin
17: are too,
18: or you don't like Bitcoin?
17: Well, I mean, I'm not an expert, but I find right. it interesting.
18: Do you own
17: that
18: any
17: you
18: Bitcoin?
17: I don't. Well, this is, you've written a whole book on it, but you obviously own a lot of Bitcoin. And yeah. Is there any point where you thought too much of my personal wealth is tied up
18: well,
17: in this?
18: You'll have to invite me back in 5 years. I'll have to make a determination if I'm right or wrong. But I made a decision in October, November of 2020 that we were going to flip a portion of our assets into digital assets. A big piece of it was going to be in Bitcoin. We were buying those coins at 15, 16, 17,000. They went to 69,000 by November of 2021. We looked like geniuses. And then they collapsed with the FTX crisis and went back to 15,000. So depending on the point that you're in, you either look like a genius or a dummy. But I mean, I bought these coins at 16,000. They're trading at about $78,000 today. And you could say to me, well, you know, they were once trading at 126. So you're a dummy once again. But again, I don't want to judge it that way. I want to judge it over a 5 or 10 year period of time. I think this is a transformative technology. So yeah, I own it. And Sam didn't dissuade me, even though he caused, alongside of a huge deleveraging in the market, he caused a crash in Bitcoin. Bitcoin rallied back. I think the United States will get the legislation and the regulation right. And I think Bitcoin will be part of our long-term asset allocation structure.
17: Got it.
18: In the
17: so
18: United
17: to you,
18: States.
17: It's not a risk. It's the future. And it's a future that you're invested in.
18: I think it's the future. I think you have to take the time to understand it. People that are my age, I'm 62. If you're my age or older, you either don't have the patience for it, or you think it's a cryptograph that's absolutely worthless. I was on the Bill Maher show with my old boss, Lloyd Blankfein, who'd be a great guest on your show, by the way. And he had just written a new book, and Bill Maher and Lloyd Blankfein, combined age of like 160, hate Bitcoin. And they're sitting there laying into me over Bitcoin. And I said the same thing to them that I'll say to you. Do the homework. When you're done doing the homework, let's then have the real conversation. So, you know who's doing the homework? The 30-year-olds, the 40-year-olds. And you know where they're going to be in 10 years? They're going to be in positions of power in the asset management business. And so, let's see if I'm right.
17: What do you think is going to happen in the next election? Because we've already talked about the midterms, but let's look at the next election. Do you think the Democrats can win them back?
18: They don't have the right leadership right now to win them back. I mean, the best thing that the Republicans have going for them are the Democrats.
17: I mean, they see a single potential credible nominee.
18: Remember, the reaction formation to that story in my book is to make sure that there's a female candidate to be president, or to make sure, or Vice President Harris, who I voted for, and I helped her on her campaign debate prep, she writes in her book, 107 Days, she didn't pick Pete Buttigieg because he was gay. She wrote it. And so we got to stop doing all of that. In other words, we have to stop overcorrecting for the racism. And we have to stop over, like, doing the identity, gender, sexual orientation.
17: The best communicator?
18: Best athletes, best communicators, policymakers, who can build a consensus, who can delegate. You know, there's 5,000 people in the executive branch. We've got our decision making down to a decision maker of one now. There's one person at the State Department, that's Donald Trump. There's one person at the White House, Donald Trump. There's one person at the Pentagon, Donald Trump. So we have to get back on the playing field with something way more American and way more pluralistic. And the way to do that is put the best athletes in the game and stop trying to overcorrect and try to whitewash what happened in the past. You know, I mean, the statues are the statues. Leave them alone. That's part of our history. Let's go forward with the right ideas for the vision. But I'm optimistic.
17: Every Democrat would say that that's exactly what they're going to do. And
18: I know they haven't done that.
17: Well, I guess maybe they say it's early, for the Republicans.
18: They're in a circular firing squad. They treat Newsom like he's further to the right than Orban. If you're in AOC or Zoran Mondani's camp, you know, Newsom is Viktor Orban. I mean, you got to really look at it for what it is. Cut it out, guys. Focus on the principle. Stop attacking each other and line up. You know what the Republicans do a way better job of the Democrats? They line up, Michelle. You got to learn to do that in politics.
17: I think you don't really like that about all of those who've lined up under Donald Trump.
18: I don't like it because they're hurting the country. I don't like it because they're subverting the Constitution. If you told me that Donald Trump was a transformational, healing, regenerative leader who was seeking an American renewal and that was going to help reform America and make it better, then of course I like it. You got to give up something at the table for the other side. That was the nature and the existence of what the founders wanted. It wasn't, let me beat you into submission and let me own you culturally in the culture war. That wasn't the goal of the whole thing.
17: But I think you're saying...
18: But I am optimistic, by the way.
17: On the Democrats finding someone who can challenge the next...
18: Well, I don't know who it's going to be, but I will predict on your show that you will see a very surprising American renewal because it's a very, very young country. It doesn't have an anchored culture. It's an experiment, multi-ethnic experiment. And what happens in the country is when we lose our generational memory once every 80 years, we get hit very hard.
17: But the renewal on the left or the right?
18: I'm not sure yet. We'll have to see. It could be a Republican. You know, you could invite me back. I'll say, hey, there's a young Republican that is helping people understand where the country has to go. Or there's a young Democrat. You know, Buttigieg, as an example, to me, is a very formidable, incredibly talented politician. He's also served in the American military. He's an articulate man. He understands policy. Okay, but he is gay. And he can't get the African American community at this moment to vote for him. But maybe they will. Maybe there'll be a transformation. But he's somebody that I would look at and say, okay, that guy has the right timber and he has the right ingredients to be a really good president. But I'm telling you that we go through it. 80 years after the Revolutionary War, we had the Civil War. 80 years after that, we had the Great Depression. And that led to the Second World War. We're now 80 years out from that war. And this country is getting dunked because we've lost our generational memory about the institutions and the processes that matter. And so now we need a leader come in and explain that to the people and say we have to return to the process. Okay. And Trump is helping us do that, by the way, because he's so out there doing the opposite. That people instinctively know that this is not right. This is why these elections are not going his way. This is why the approval ratings are way down. I think he's got a 34-35% approval rating. He's helping us. Trump is forcing. You know how Trump made me famous and allowed me to have a podcast? He's actually forcing the American people to have a moral and cultural reckoning with itself. And every time we've done that, we've sought redemption and renewal. And I predict that that will happen.
17: Thank you for listening to some of the highlights from my podcast. To hear the full conversation, please subscribe to The Michelle Hussein Show wherever you get your podcasts. I'm Michelle Hussein, and this is Bloomberg.
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2: This is a Bloomberg Money Minute. Jazz is turning into one of millennial and Gen Z's favorite things.
3: It's serving a social function.
2: Marcus Moore, jazz violinist in and around New York City and elsewhere, who also works as a tech exec, says at some clubs in Lower Manhattan,
3: go there and I'd probably say the average age is maybe 30.
2: He calls it a post-pandemic trend for young people.
3: Some of them are just now beginning to explore what adulthood looks like in social environments, and jazz is perfect for that.
2: He says the spontaneity and authenticity of jazz improv is also helping give the jazz club business a boost.
3: Something that's less curated, something that's less Instagram worthy.
2: Another thing helping the business of jazz, cities like New York have recently made it easier for clubs to get the necessary licenses, making it a growing market, but still niche. Spotify says the market share of those listening to jazz is still less than 1%. Denise Pellegrini, Bloomberg Radio.

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15: And I'm Ed Kalenge in the Bloomberg Newsroom. Here are some of the stories we're watching. The war in Iran is draining the world's oil buffer at an unprecedented pace. Bloomberg's Monica Ricks reports.
16: The International Energy Agency says the world's burned through oil inventories at record speed due to the war, which is eating into the buffer that protects against supply shocks. In fact, global visible oil stocks are already close to their lowest since 2018, with immediate points of stress in Asia in countries like Indonesia, Vietnam, Pakistan, and the Philippines. Officials say they could hit critical levels of supplies in as little as a month. Europe's also stretched thin, especially when it comes to jet fuel. Some analysts predict they could hit critical levels as soon as June. Monica Ricks, Bloomberg Radio.
15: Goldman Sachs says it pushed back expectations for the U.S. Federal Reserve's next two rate cuts by one quarter to December 2026 and March 2027 as inflation proves stickier than anticipated. Goldman's U.S. economists wrote in the May 8th report that energy cost pass-through is likely to keep the core PCE inflation closer to 3% than the Fed's 2% target through the year, delaying the conditions needed for policy easing. In an interview Friday on Bloomberg Television, Federal Reserve Bank of Chicago President Austin Goolsbee said all options on interest rates are on the table right now.
17: If we get some progress on inflation and we show we're headed back to the to a path on our way to 2% inflation, I'm optimistic rates can go down. We just haven't been having that now for some time, and that makes me more concerned, and I'm less optimistic.
15: Fed officials left interest rates unchanged at a meeting at the end of April. Three officials dissented against language in the statement that indicated the central bank's next move is likely an interest rate cut. They preferred to signal the next action may be either a cut or a hike. The Trump Family Media Group posted a net drop of $405.9 million in the first quarter, largely driven by unrealized losses in cryptocurrencies held by the company. Trump Media and Technology, which is the parent company of Truth Social, released its first quarter 2026 results Friday, reporting a positive operating cash flow of $17.9 million and $2.1 billion in financial assets. 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I'm Ed Kalenge. 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
26: And I'm Joe Wasenthal.
25: Today you are listening to our conversation with Ike Fryman, a Hoover Fellow at Stanford and the author of the new book, Defending Taiwan, A Strategy to Prevent War with China. We are talking about the world's massive vulnerability when it comes to Taiwan. Joe, up until recently, very recently,
26: yeah.
25: I would say there are or were two hypothetical blockades that kind of loomed large in the minds of geopolitical strategists everywhere. And the first was, of course, Iran blockading the Strait of Hormuz. That's clearly not a hypothetical anymore. It's actually happened. It's reality. And we've been doing a lot of episodes about it. And so the big hypothetical blockade that we're left with to ponder is China potentially doing something with Taiwan.
26: Definitely. And, you know, the only thing I would actually flip them in the sense that I would say the vast majority of discourse has been about the latter, China potentially blockading Taiwan in some way. That was the thing that everyone has been talking about for years and years with growing intensity. And then, of course, as you mentioned, now the Hormuz situation, which sort of, I don't know, hit people by their blind spot because they didn't think it could ever really happen or whatever really happened has happened. But when this resolves, if this resolves, et cetera, I believe the question of Taiwan will very quickly return to the fore.
25: Oh, absolutely. So as you mentioned, it obviously hasn't happened yet, but people have been writing and thinking about it for years and years and years. And as you know, I consider myself an expert on this topic, having once written a paper in college saying that China was going to invade Taiwan before the 2008 Beijing Olympics. And that obviously didn't happen.
26: Well, being wrong has never gotten in the way of any pundit's career.
25: That's right.
26: So that I would worry about that. That has never been an issue. As long as it was well articulated and
25: definitely
26: knowledge, et cetera, then you're fine.
25: It was written from a server closet while I was in Beijing. So it had that going for it. But anyway, my point is that this is something that's always sort of looming in the background. And you always see headlines kind of coming up that hint at China-Taiwan tensions. So we actually had one this morning. We're recording on April 21st. The headline is Taiwan's president canceled his visit to Eswatini. Do you know where that is?
26: No.
25: It's a tiny, tiny place in Africa.
26: Huh. You know what is interesting? Because there's a few countries still holding out there that recognize Taipei as the unified capital of China. Most have switched. There's a few random ones out there that are still like they don't recognize the mainland, etc. So I'm all, you know, a little factoids here and there. I didn't know that, but
25: so Taiwan's presidential office is citing air route issues. I'm doing air quotes for those who can't see this video, and China pressure. So you do get those kind of headlines every once in a while. And then the one other thing I would say is like, okay, the Strait of Hormuz, the blockade there, clearly an oil story, and oil is something that powers the entire global economy. But as we've kind of learned over the past 6 or 7 weeks, oil might not actually be the thing that like powers markets, right? If you think about the thing that matters for markets, it might be something much closer to AI and semiconductors and valuations there.
26: Totally. I mean, evidently the world can go a few weeks and not grind to a halt if the Strait of Hormuz is closed for a few weeks. I believe the reaction in markets would be, and just all around the world, and really everything would just be orders of magnitude differently if someone's like, oh, no chips. No chips are coming out. That would be such a bigger deal. And of course, you know, the question of, you know, Taiwan's role in the world, that would already have been a very big security question even prior to the now constant drumbeat obsession with AI chips, et cetera. But it only magnifies why this is such a live issue.
25: Right. So apparently we can kind of survive a few weeks without oil. Can we survive a few weeks without months?
26: We can survive a few weeks without a fraction of a certain fraction. Whereas if we, you know, the chip flow were to be disrupted on that level, it would just be, much bigger deal.
25: All right. Well, we do, in fact, have the perfect guest to talk about all of this. Someone who has just written a book on exactly this topic called Defending Taiwan, A Strategy to Prevent War with China. We're going to be speaking with Ike Fryman. He is also a Hoover Fellow at Stanford. So, Ike, thank you so much for coming on Odd Lots.
0: Thanks for having me on.
25: Here's my first question. You've spent a lot of time in China, including researching this book. Are you going to be able to go back?
0: I think I could go back. The question is whether I could leave. I'm joking. They gave me a hard time at immigration on the way out last time.
25: Oh, interesting.
0: And I can't do useful research there anymore. It's not like there's archives I can access, interviews I can do. So the value of it for research is going down for me, but also the risk to my person, the risk to my devices is going up. You know, I do try to engage as much as I can, but I think it's better to engage in third countries.
26: Why don't you tell us the genesis of this book or the origin of it or how you got interested in this particular topic?
0: Well, my background is as a China scholar looking at China's global investment campaign. My first book was about the Belt and Road, and I looked at a bunch of Chinese language sources that show how it works under the hood as a campaign to mobilize the party state behind Xi Jinping. And then I went on the trail of it to Sri Lanka, to Tanzania, Greece, Greenland, actually. I did my PhD about China in Greenland, trying to understand how China leverages.
26: You did your PhD about China in Greenland?
0: Yeah.
26: Oh, that is timely. Anyway, keep going.
0: That'll be another book.
26: Yeah.
0: But what I learned in the process of doing this book is that China has this formidable toolkit for blending economic power with its geopolitical objectives. And, you know, Taiwan was clearly emerging during COVID as the AI story was heating up, as this monumental issue in the structure of the world economy, not just for the old reasons that we care about Taiwan, which is largely about geography. So it seemed to me, reading about this, China had more ships, more planes, more missiles, more drones. What was I missing? Why is the United States not completely outmatched? So I started this project with a friend of mine named Harry Halem, who's a superstar naval historian. And I asked him, what's the book I should read to understand what a U.S.-China war over Taiwan would be like, what it would take to win, and then what of those things the U.S. can do or can't do? And he said, well, the book doesn't exist. I can give you hundreds of articles, hundreds of people to follow on Twitter, but no one thing to read. And so it began this collaboration between two historians, one focused on the economics, one focused on the military, to put the pieces together. And as I did so, I began to discover there's huge gaps in our knowledge of this problem. This is the most complex, multidisciplinary, multifunctional foreign policy

0: line, and arguably back to 1945. So what comes next? And while we have a lot of good thinking about certain aspects of the scenario, like the wargaming of what an amphibious campaign would look like and how we stop it, there's other aspects like the economic planning that we just haven't done. So that was the idea for the book. Pull together the best of existing knowledge, fill in the gaps where we can based on interviews, based on historical work, Chinese language materials, and try to be the person to put the pieces together.
1: Hmm. I want to back way up for a second and ask a very obvious question, which is, why does China actually care so much about Taiwan? And then is it even accurate to say, like, why does China care about Taiwan? Should I be asking, why does Xi Jinping care about Taiwan?
0: Those are the two right questions to ask, and it's where we start with the book. The first thing to understand is that it's not about the chips for China. The chips are a co-benefit, but China cared about Taiwan long before they made chips, and they would care about them if they didn't make chips. Taiwan is the unfinished business of China's civil war. In 1949, as the Kuomintang, Chiang Kai-shek's government, was losing control of northern China, they began to evacuate their forces alongside all the treasures of the imperial palace to Taipei. And they set up a government there, essentially took over the island by force, and became, over the course of the Korean War, essentially a U.S. ally. In 1955, Eisenhower went to Taipei. They became a critical node in the U.S. alliance architecture. Mao obviously wanted to take this island. He wanted to wipe out the remnants of his enemy. And for him, the fact that there was this other China right across the strait, which at the time enjoyed the Chinese seat in the UN Security Council, was recognized by most of the world as the one true China. This was a fundamental question of the legitimacy of the Chinese Communist Party. And so it became this totemic propaganda point that we will liberate Taiwan from the imperialists. And in the process, we will make China whole. We will fix this historical wrong that we were separated under this century of humiliation. And therefore, for us to be fully rejuvenated as a civilization, Taiwan has to be brought to heel. And the world must accept it's not just about control over Taiwan. It's about political legitimacy. The United Nations must accept, the United States must accept that Taiwan is part of China and there's only one China in the world and the Communist Party is the only legitimate government. So this is why it's sensitive. It's not just about the status of Taiwan. It's about what China means. And that has always been bound up in competition with the United States.
2: Prior to the KMT having fled the mainland, the Civil War and all that, what was understood to be the status of that geography called Taiwan? And how, to what degree, going back even prior to the Civil War, etc., what was its relationship to mainland China?
0: It depends how far back you want to go. Back in the 17th century, the Dutch had a presence there. As the Ming Empire was falling apart, you had generals who came from the mainland. They're claimed by both sides now. You know, a couple of them became gods, actually, and there's temples to them in Taiwan. And essentially, during the Qing Dynasty, China's final dynasty, they were a region of the province across the strait on the mainland.
2: Okay.
0: But the Qing Dynasty's writ didn't really run there. They were settled by people from the mainland, but it was swampy and pestilential, and there were indigenous people, and it wasn't really actively administered by the center. The Qing pretty quickly lost control over the fringes of their empire, and then the Japanese took it in the Sino-Japanese War in 1895. And the Japanese developed it. The Japanese industrialized, they left a mark on it. And unlike other places that the Japanese colonized, where, like Korea, where their colonization was brutal, in Taiwan, they left relatively good feelings. So all through the first half of the 20th century, when the communists and the nationalists were fighting on the mainland, Taiwan was under Japanese control. And then the question is, after Japan surrendered in 1945, who did they surrender it to?
2: Stay tuned for more of our interview with Ike Fryman, fellow at the Hoover Institute at Stanford. We are talking about the world's massive vulnerability with Taiwan. To hear the full conversation, subscribe to Odd Lots wherever you get your podcasts. I'm Jill Wiesenthal.
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0: Today's episode, we're looking at the world's massive vulnerability when it comes to Taiwan. We are speaking with Ike Fryman, the author of the new book, Defending Taiwan, A Strategy to Prevent War with China.
16: What was understood to be the status of that geography called Taiwan, and how, to what degree, going back even prior to the Civil War, et cetera, what was its relationship to mainland China?
17: It depends how far back you want to go. Back in the 17th century, the Dutch had a presence there. As the Ming Empire was falling apart, you had generals who came from the mainland. They're claimed by both sides now. You know, a couple of them became gods, actually, and there's temples to them in Taiwan. And essentially, during the Qing Dynasty, China's final dynasty, they were a region of the province across the strait on the mainland.
16: Okay.
17: But the Qing Dynasty's writ didn't really run there. They were settled by people from the mainland, but it was swampy and pestilential, and there were indigenous people, and it wasn't really actively administered by the center. The Qing pretty quickly lost control over the fringes of their empire. And then the Japanese took it in the Sino-Japanese War in 1895. And the Japanese developed it. The Japanese industrialized, they left a mark on it. And unlike other places that the Japanese colonized, where, like Korea, where their colonization was brutal, in Taiwan, they left relatively good feelings. So all through the first half of the 20th century, when the communists and the nationalists were fighting on the mainland, Taiwan was under Japanese control. And then the question is, after Japan surrendered in 1945, who did they surrender it to? And was the status of Taiwan decided after Japan's surrender? And the U.S. position is, legally, it remains unresolved. It remains unresolved who Japan surrendered it to. So the U.S. position is, we don't actually take a view on what the true status of Taiwan is.
16: Right.
17: This is something for Taipei and Beijing to work out between themselves. And we're open to any outcome, but it has to be done peacefully. So no force and no coercion. And since Taiwan's become a democracy, it has to be democratically acceptable to the people of Taiwan. And that's a principled position, which is really about the stability of the broader region, because it recognizes that this region is held together through trade routes that go through international waters, international airspace. It's been stable since 1945. And if the United States starts allowing borders to be changed by force, trade routes to be changed by force, very quickly the whole regional order in this part of the world will collapse. And this is a grave economic danger for the United States as a geopolitical danger. So that's the view.
16: Yeah.
17: And unfortunately, what China's doing is they're trying to revise that situation by pushing in the gray zone, pushing through coercion. And there's obviously always the risk they could escalate to war.
0: I want to talk more about that, but just on the topic of, I guess, U.S. policy towards China, and you already touched on the One China policy, but what exactly is strategic ambiguity? Because whenever I hear that term, I always think it's like, it's what I would do if I was trying to get out of a social commitment later that evening or something, like, oh, maybe I'll come. Maybe, you know, we'll see what happens. What exactly does that mean? And isn't it weird that people recognize that as an actual policy, strategic ambiguity? What does it mean?
17: So the whole policy is sort of strange because it was never put forward by one person. It emerged through accretion. So it's like seeing 100 bottles of beer on the wall. Like, you keep adding a new lyric every time there's a new administration. So what is the components of the One China policy? Well, there's three communiques, three agreements that the United States signed with China between the 70s and the 80s. And those are the political foundation of our relationship with the PRC. And the language is vague. And there's some key phrases that are translated differently in English and Chinese. So we get to claim that the other side said things that the other side says it doesn't say. There's a whole lot of that. But basically, the United States position is, we will have a relationship with the PRC. We will treat Beijing as the sole legitimate government of China. But we will maintain, for all practical purposes, an informal relationship with Taiwan as if it were a country, just not technically, not de jure. And this has been reaffirmed by Congress, which in 1979 passed the Taiwan Relations Act, that makes very clear that it's the sense of Congress that we should treat Taiwan as a state in basically every respect, except for these, some of these formal, very high-end political and military interactions. And then in the Reagan administration, we made some extra commitments to Taiwan called the Six Assurances, and they basically reduced to, we will not force you to the negotiating table. We will not trade you away. In other words, you will never face pressure from us to take a bad deal. And what this policy adds up to has been called by political scientists dual deterrence. We want to deter Taiwan from declaring independence or doing something provocative that might trigger a crisis. And we want to persuade Beijing that if it intervenes, it might face a devastating reaction, but that they don't have to worry because Taiwan is also deterred, so they can take their time. And hopefully, if we deter both sides from doing something extreme, we can encourage them to resolve their differences peacefully. So that strategic ambiguity is the not saying exactly what we would do or under what circumstances. The tricky thing is that was a great policy when we had overwhelming economic, technological, and military advantages. That is no longer the case. We probably could defeat China in a high-end conventional war, and we can go into why. If we put sanctions on China, we could probably cause a greater GDP hit in China, and we can get into why. But the cost to us and the risk to us as Americans is just going up, up, up as the relative balance shifts. And so now it increasingly seems like it's a get-out-of-jail-free card, even if it isn't.
16: Quick question. I know basically nothing about Taiwanese domestic politics. Mm-hmm. Am I wrong, though? I feel like I read somewhere it's like, the KMT, the success, the, and they were the revolutionaries. Aren't they the more dovish of the parties in relations with Beijing? And don't, aren't they the party that seems to be a little bit softening of the stances of the future and maybe, you know, uniting the two sides a little bit? Am I wrong about
17: that?
16: No,
17: that's absolutely.
16: How is that possible?
17: It's how nerdy do you want to get? So here's the thing. I mentioned that the dispute is largely about what China means. Now that question continues. The Kuomintang, the KMT, which is the successor of Chiang Kai-shek's party, they believe that they're still the legitimate representatives of the true China.
16: The entire thing.
17: Well, they recognize that there's a free China and an unfree China.
16: Okay.
17: And I think they've long since given up their aspirations of raising an army and going back across the strait and taking over the mainland. But I think they have an aspiration that one day this divided China can be unified, either in some kind of confederation structure or, who knows, maybe with the KMT on top. And they identify culturally, historically, civilizationally as Chinese.
16: Yeah.
17: They say, we're Chinese. We just happen to live on Taiwan. But we're one civilization, one nation. And the KMT's point of view is that we one China respective interpretations. And on that basis, Beijing is willing to talk to them. Because they disagree about what one China means, but they both believe in principle that there is only one China in the world and Taiwan's part of it. But the current ruling party in Taiwan, the Democratic Progressive Party of the DPP, they have a different perspective. They say, we are a country called Taiwan. We're one of the most technologically advanced places in the world. We are a thriving democracy. The world needs our chips. You know, we are at the center of this security architecture.
16: So they all just see themselves as a distinct nation.
17: We are a distinct nation, and we should be recognized by the world as such. And they're not suicidal. They're not crazy. They recognize that if they declare independence, that this could bring the hammer down on them. But their point of view is we will never declare independence because we already are. And Americans, I think, are about to have to learn this lesson because Taiwan is going into a presidential campaign. And it is far from clear where the wind is blowing. And the United States will have to work with whoever wins because that's what it means to have a partner that's a democracy. But these two parties have very different points of view. And one of the points I make in the book is we need to learn to handle Taiwan's domestic politics. We are two democracies that respond to one another. For example, I think the KMT, if they come back to power, will be much less interested in helping America reshore chip production. And they're also probably much less interested in doing military cooperation with the United States if that's going to inflame China. I think basically you can think about it this way. The DPP believes that the relationship with the United States is the most important thing, that we matter to them just as they matter to us, and that if Taiwan gets in trouble, America will come. And the KMT views are diverse, but they tend to have the view, the cavalry might not be coming. The Americans might be using us as a pawn in a bigger geopolitical game, but can we really trust them? And we don't want to become Ukraine. So maybe the best approach is to negotiate. And these are two very different points of view. They're both plausible interpretations of the facts. And the United States has to learn to deal with both sides.
0: I want to ask you more about reshoring, but since we're on the topic of domestic Taiwanese politics, one thing I've always wondered, and I'm curious if you maybe got some color on this in the course of your research, but one of the reasons, it's not the only reason, but a big one of the reasons Taiwan is strategically important is because of the semiconductor business and the presence of TSMC and companies like that. What role does a TMC play in Taiwanese domestic politics? Like, are there actual instances of like semiconductor companies having a seat at the table when it comes to formulating national security policy or indirect influence or anything like that? Have you seen examples?
17: It's hugely, hugely important. It's only a couple of percent. The semiconductor industry, depending on how you define it, with related services industries, it's something like 5% of employment in Taiwan, but it's an outsized share of Taiwan's exports.
16: Yeah.
17: And right now, just if you look at the macro data, Taiwan's exports are booming because no one can get enough of their chips. There is an entire ecosystem of universities, vocational training centers, companies that supply to TSMC. This is a national champion in so many ways, and they get tax benefits and subsidized land, and Taiwan's political economy is organized around making them a success, just as South Korea's has been organized around making Samsung and others a success. TSMC is smart enough to know that it has to deal with administrations of both parties. But TSMC is also caught in a U.S.-China tension, too. And TSMC doesn't share the United States' political objectives here. TSMC is happy to sell to China. They don't have a problem if China buys lots of their chips. But they have to work with the United States because ultimately they're fabricating chips at the high end that are made with U.S. designs. So the U.S. does have the ability to export control where those final products go.
16: This is really interesting and important, and I hadn't thought about this dynamic. I mean, I guess it sort of makes sense to me that, like, if I were, like, the leadership in Taiwan, I don't know if I would be, like, that thrilled about our main company opening up fabs in Arizona, etc. More to come from our conversation on the risks of a war or blockade of Taiwan. We are speaking with Ike Fryman, author of the new book, Defending Taiwan, A Strategy to Prevent War with China. I'm Joe Weisenthal.
0: And I'm Tracy Alloway, and this is Odd Lots on Bloomberg Radio.
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23: And I'm Ed Kalenge in the Bloomberg Newsroom. Here are some of the stories we're watching. The war in Iran is draining the world's oil buffer at an unprecedented pace. Bloomberg's Monica Ricks reports.
24: The International Energy Agency says the world's burned through oil inventories at record speed due to the war, which is eating into the buffer that protects against supply shocks. In fact, global visible oil stocks are already close to their lowest since 2018, with immediate points of stress in Asia in countries like Indonesia, Vietnam, Pakistan, and the Philippines. Officials say they could hit critical levels of supplies in as little as a month. Europe's also stretched thin, especially when it comes to jet fuel. Some analysts predict they could hit critical levels as soon as June. Monica Ricks, Bloomberg Radio.
23: Goldman Sachs says it pushed back expectations for the U.S. Federal Reserve's next two rate cuts by one quarter to December 2026 and March 2027 as inflation proves stickier than anticipated. Goldman's U.S. economists wrote in the May 8th report that energy cost pass-through is likely to keep the core PCE inflation closer to 3% than the Fed's 2% target through the year, delaying the conditions needed for policy easing. In an interview Friday on Bloomberg Television, Federal Reserve Bank of Chicago President Austin Goolsbee said all options on interest rates are on the table right now.
1: If we get some progress on inflation and we show we're headed back to the a path of on our way to 2% inflation, I'm optimistic rates can go down. We just haven't been having that now for some time, and that makes me more concerned, and I'm less optimistic.
23: Fed officials left interest rates unchanged at a meeting at the end of April. Three officials dissented against language in the statement that indicated the central bank's next move is likely an interest rate cut. They preferred to signal the next action may be either a cut or a hike. The Trump Family Media Group posted a net drop of $405.9 million in the first quarter, largely driven by unrealized losses in cryptocurrencies held by the company. Trump Media and Technology, which is the parent company of Truth Social, released its first quarter 2026 results Friday, reporting a positive operating cash flow of $17.9 million and $2.1 billion in financial assets. 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I'm Ed Kalenge. 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
13: And I'm Joe Wasenthal.
12: On today's show, we are talking what the Strait of Hormuz could imply about a China blockade of Taiwan. We are speaking with Ike Fryman, Hoover Fellow at Stanford and author of the new book, Defending Taiwan, A Strategy to Prevent War with China.
14: Just real quickly on cutting off imports, are they good on oil? For like this is, we know they have this big oil stockpile. War would be extremely oil intensive process. You know, they've electrified a lot of cars. I doubt their military is nearly as.
15: I think they're good. I think they're good on oil.
14: You think they're good on oil?
15: So they, in peacetime, they consume, what is it, 13, 14 million barrels a day, of which around four are produced domestically. If they became cost insensitive, which they would be in a crisis, they could probably squeeze that up a bit. They also can import over land. They import, you know, a couple of million barrels a day over land. And if they had to, they could import more by land. It wouldn't be comfortable. It wouldn't be cheap. But if they would have willingness to pay, they have plenty of foreign exchange. They could also do as the Nazis did, which is turn coal into fuel oil. Yeah. Fischer Tropsch has been done in the past. The Nazis declared war on all their oil suppliers, and they still managed to fight through 1945 pretty effectively. But there's more to this. They've got, they declare, what is it, 1.3 billion barrels in their SPR. They probably have something more like two. And then they can make the civilian economy ration. The PLA would use something like 500,000 barrels a day. So if you run the math, and I just do the back of the envelope in the book, what matters is not that they would run out of oil eventually. At some point, they would feel the squeeze. But our allies, Japan, South Korea, Taiwan, would feel the squeeze much faster. So our coalition, as currently set up, doesn't have the advantage in a long-term contest of extreme economic war. And it's not just about oil. It's about everything else. They have stockpiles of cotton. They have stockpiles of chips. They have stockpiles of everything plausible that they might need. Taiwan doesn't have that. Japan doesn't have that. So this is the risk, that they take us up to the brink. We are forced to contemplate what the long-term economic war looks like. We realize that if they can last for 12 months and we can last for three, that's not a game we want to play, and we fold. And then if that is established, they can coerce us. And this is not just about Taiwan. This goes far, far, far beyond Taiwan. This is about our entire alliance architecture in the region. And frankly, this is about our hemisphere, too.
12: One of the arguments you make in the book is this idea that a U.S. policy response can't just be about military power. It has to be about economic power as well. And you talk about this idea of avalanche decoupling. So sort of forming a grand alliance with other democracies to try to isolate China from the global economy. And when I hear a term like avalanche decoupling, I kind of think like, well, in some respects, the U.S. and maybe some other parts of the world have been trying to decouple from China for a long time with varied degrees of success. What convinces you that something like that would be possible in a crisis moment, especially when we're talking about, again, grand alliances with democracies that maybe under the Trump administration, we don't seem to have the best of relations with at the moment?
15: It's a really important question. So let's take the hard facts head on. In the last couple of years, we have learned some very important things about what is and is not possible when it comes to breaking our critical dependencies on China. Everyone knows that we have these critical dependencies, which strike at the very heart of our lives and livelihoods. We depend on China for the active pharmaceutical ingredients that save lives every day in hospitals. We depend China on the supply chain to build any drone in the United States. We depend on China for legacy chips, without which we can't make cars. There is no Ford. There is no Stellantis. I think that's crazy. I think it's crazy. I think it opens up the United States to economic blackmail. And frankly, the fact that our allies have the same dependencies opens them up to blackmail too. So it's a no-brainer that we should start to break these dependencies on China in the same way that China is trying to break its dependencies on us because they don't want to be blackmailed. So what is dangerous is that China would be able to de-risk their economy largely from ours, but we couldn't do that in a symmetrical way. But if a crisis happens over Taiwan, whether that's tomorrow or 18 months from now or 5 years from now, it will be an, oh, shoot, I guess we should have done all of that 5 years ago. But that will be yesterday's problem. And the question for today's problem is, how do we deal with the situation we face? And it's very possible that that situation would be in the context of a crushing recession and stock market correction, because as we mentioned at the beginning of this conversation, the whole equity market is being held up by an AI trade where seven tech companies that are priced for perfection make up 40% of the S&P. And if you take away the supply of chips, they fall to earth. $600 billion, is that the number that the hyperscalers are spending on data centers this year?
14: It's close enough.
15: You take that away and the U.S. economy is in recession. So imagine the context of a terrifying stock market correction and heading into recession. Let's assume that China has taken some actions that reveal that we really need to expand this de-risking or partial decoupling thing. But we've also learned that we can't decouple from China all at once. Because we tried this on Liberation Day and we got cold feet within a week because the bond market blew up and all the captains of industry called up the president and said, you have to reverse this, Mr. President, or we're cooked. So if you can't decouple from China all at once and quickly, the only way to do it is gradually looking at the critical stuff first and the non-critical stuff later, if ever. So what I want to do is say, what is the most critical things? If you have to stack rank our dependencies, what's 99th percentile, what's 90th, what's 70th, what's 50th? And then let's go down the list one at a time and figure out how do we break these dependencies. So in the event of a crisis, an invasion of Taiwan or a blockade of Taiwan or some gray zone, ambiguous thing. If we decide we need to reset this relationship and we need to decouple from China 5%, 10%, 30%, what does that actually entail? And I would submit that that's a much harder problem than we've realized. Because even if we want to decouple just a little bit, we face a transshipment problem. Right now, as we've discovered, you have a tariff differential on China. The tariff on China is here. The tariff on Vietnam, Mexico, everyone else is here. So companies will export their stuff from China to Vietnam or Mexico. They'll write made in Vietnam or Mexico on it and they'll resend it to us. So if you don't develop a solution to this transshipment problem, there is no way that you can decouple from China, even a little bit, even in a crisis. That to me is very scary. And the process of working with other countries to address this, essentially this is rules of origin for trade. This is a big enterprise. that is going to take years and years to do. It cannot be done right away. So what we're talking about with avalanche decoupling is a process that that abandons the fiction that we can do this all at once and starts thinking about if we need to divorce China 10%, 30%, 60%, whatever it is, how do we go about building a new kind of economic order such that we can still have trading relations with the rest of the world? And that question has not been addressed until this book.
14: I find this conversation to be like very alarming and, you know, obviously, and it should be very alarming. I guess the good news, if there is any, is that we have spent the last year, several years, deepening our friendships with the rest of the world.
1: Well,
14: and
1: also,
14: building up our allies and establishing that open non-China trading bloc. At least we're, we're literally doing the opposite. Right?
1: Well, I was going to say on the plus side, if one of the elements of China deterrence is building a better customs system, where we can actually track transshipments, then maybe some of that work has been done. It's better than like building more nukes.
14: But like, it does seem like we're kind of not doing any of this, right? I mean, not only not doing any of this.
15: Correct.
14: We are like rowing, like if the goal is let's do this avalanche decoupling around the world, center, like we're going in the opposite direction.
15: Yeah, that's exactly right. The only way you can get this stuff done is if you work with your partners. That's the only way.
14: Yeah.
15: And that's not about being moralistic. It's about, practically speaking, there's stuff that we don't know how to make in this country anymore.
14: Yeah.
15: Because we outsourced it two generations ago, and there literally aren't any people left who know how it's done. And Japan or South Korea in particular, but many of our European partners too, have this know-how in advanced manufacturing. And not to partner with them, I think, is kind of crazy. Also, they face the same problems, the same risks of economic coercion by China.
14: Yeah.
15: And they have even less leverage to push back against China because China, relatively speaking, is much bigger than they are. So I think the Trump administration has a few correct ideas dealing with these rules of origin through these bilateral deals, doing bilateral economic security pacts like with Japan. But we need to be bringing larger groups of allies and partners together to do this.
14: Just real quickly, I think you mentioned at the beginning that you actually think currently in a conventional war that the American military would have the upper hand. I don't, but like, you know, it looks like, I don't know what's going to go on with Iran, and I'm very susceptible. I watch all the Chinese propaganda. I watch the military praise, like, whew, that looks really impressive. The robot dogs and all this stuff. I'm pretty sure we don't.
2: Dogs.
14: Yeah, like, terrifying. Can you just give the short version of why, as of April 21st, 2026, you think the U.S. military still has the upper hand?
15: The wars that America has fought over the last 80 years have been land wars. And land war has a certain character. War at sea is different. You have a very small number, a much smaller number of platforms, and they're much more specialized. And so if you can take out just one or two of the enemy's vessels, specialized aircraft, specialized ships, the whole structure starts to collapse. And the rest become easier to kill. And that means that there's no real incentive to hold back reserves. Once the engagement starts, it's incredibly intense, and it's often decided in the first hours to days. And one significant implication of that is your ability to see and communicate across the battle space is really, really critical. And especially as the range of our missiles and our drones has increased, that means that U.S. Aircraft and ships and submarines that could potentially strike targets in or around China can be zooming around across literally millions of square miles of ocean. So to see these things, to target them, and then to deliver mass to a target to kill them is no easy feat. And if the U.S. can use cyber, counter space capabilities, and so on to disrupt China's ability to see and communicate in those critical early hours, then it could potentially win a lopsided victory or vice versa. But I just think that if China believed that they could defeat the U.S. in a high-end war, they would be behaving more assertively. They would be operating not just in the Taiwan Strait, but all around the region in a way that they're not yet.
1: All right. On that cheerful note, Ike Fryman, thank you so much for coming on Oddlots. And the book is Defending Taiwan, A Strategy to Prevent War with China. Really appreciate it.
15: Thanks so much for having me on.
14: Thanks so much, Ike. That was great. This has been Oddlots on Bloomberg Radio. I'm Joe Weisenthal.
1: And I'm Tracy Alloway.
14: To hear the rest of this episode and all of our interviews, be sure to subscribe to Oddlots wherever you get your podcasts. Thanks for listening.
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4: This is a Bloomberg Money Minute. Mother's Day is here, and it looks like Americans are pulling out all the stops to celebrate the moms in their lives.
5: So we're expecting consumers to spend a record $38 billion this year. That's a record. It's $4 billion above what we saw last year, so more than a 10% increase per shopper.
4: That's Mark Matthews, chief economist and executive director of research at the National Retail Federation. Now, as always, greeting cards and flowers are the most popular items, but jewelry is big this year, along with electronics. Now, dinners and brunches out are always popular, too, but with inflation, a recent Wells Fargo analysis found dining out will cost 4% more than it did a year ago. But Uncle Sam is making Mother's Day a little easier for many of us this year.
5: Yeah, I think one of the things that we have to point to is the tax refunds. We are expecting to see $50 billion more in tax refunds over this year over last year.
4: So happy Mother's Day. Tom Busby, Bloomberg Radio.
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0: And I'm Ed Kalenge in the Bloomberg Newsroom. Here are some of the stories we're watching. President Trump is scheduled to meet with his Chinese counterpart Xi Jinping in Beijing this week after postponing their summit due to the war in Iran. Former U.S. Ambassador to China Nick Burns weighed in on talks.
3: For both the governments, for both leaders, this is the most important relationship they have, the U.S.-China relationship. And they have ambitions for this year. I mean, they want to meet Xi Jinping, Donald Trump, 2 to 3, even 4 times this year. And there's a lot to talk about. I think we'll see a big focus on trade, supply chain, and the commercial relationship.
0: Former U.S. Ambassador to China Nick Burns on Bloomberg this weekend. Treasury Secretary Scott Bessent has said the war in Iran will also be a big focus since the conflict's affecting Chinese fuel shipments. Representative Ro Khanna also joined Bloomberg this weekend and talked about what he expects and hopes from President Trump in the talks.
6: He has a lot that he has to reverse. We've had China hold us hostage on rare earths and critical minerals. I want a deal that actually helps American farmers, American shipbuilders, American manufacturers, and I hope he will work to get that. He hasn't so far.
0: Representative Ro Khanna. The war in Iran is draining the world's oil buffer at an unprecedented pace. Bloomberg's Monica Ricks reports.
7: The International Energy Agency says the world's burned through oil inventories at record speed due to the war, which is eating into the buffer that protects against supply shocks. In fact, global visible oil stocks are already close to their lowest since 2018, with immediate points of stress in Asia in countries like Indonesia, Vietnam, Pakistan, and the Philippines. Officials say they could hit critical levels of supplies in as little as a month. Europe's also stretched thin, especially when it comes to jet fuel. Some analysts predict they could hit critical levels as soon as June. Monica Ricks, Bloomberg Radio.
0: In an interview Friday on Bloomberg Television, Federal Reserve Bank of Chicago President Austin Goolsbee said all options on interest rates are on the table right now.
8: If we get some progress on inflation and we show we're headed back to the to a path on our way to 2% inflation, I'm optimistic rates can go down. We just haven't been having that now for some time, and that makes me more concerned, and I'm less optimistic.
0: 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I'm Ed Kalenge. 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
9: Hey there, you're listening to The Deal with Alex Rodriguez and Jason Kelly on Bloomberg Radio. I'm Jason Kelly, and today you're hearing a section from our conversation with Kara Nortman, the managing partner of Monarch Collective. What a treat to have you here. We've been circling this one for quite some time. We had your partner on, but we had to talk to you because you have a new deal. We love talking about new deals on The Deal, so welcome.
11: Thanks for having me. Super excited to be here with you, too.
9: All right, so let's talk about Cleveland. Recently announced that Monarch Collective, the first institutional fund to become a shareholder, an owner in the WNBA. It caught a lot of people's attention, mine included. You and I have talked a lot about it offline. So let's talk about it online. How does this deal come about? Tell us about it.
11: Yeah, I mean, everything at Monarch really does come about the same way. We are a thesis-driven firm. And for truly what that means is anything we're working on, we're usually studying trends and markets and trying to build real, authentic relationships over not months, but years. And so when we started Monarch, Jasmine Robinson and I launched it January 1st, 2023, we had a number of theses, but the two main ones that we were spending the most time on were U.S. soccer, European soccer or football over there, and women's basketball. And I will say when we started, there was a ton of skepticism around women's basketball, though people were bought into soccer, and we can come back to that. And so, you know, in a lot of ways, we just are like, well, we're looking at media trends. We're looking at fan base trends. We're looking at arena dynamics and stadium dynamics. And can you build an amazing fan experience and capitalize, you know, a practice experience in a way that lives up to the values of Monarch? And basketball was incredibly exciting and interesting to us. And so we spent a lot of time doing all those things I just said. And then in the middle of that, we had a woman named Caitlin Clark come on the scene. And it was sort of like we were knee deep in trying to figure it out and do our thing. And then the world kind of, you know, woke up.
9: So how do you go about choosing where you're going to go? How does Cleveland specifically come into the picture?
11: Yeah. And by the way, when I say the world woke up, I want to pay homage to, you know, 5 million people watched Liberty play in the original season. I think it was in 1997, and David Stern, Adam Silver, and Kathy, and all the people who've put decades of work into doing this. But you kind of like see these inflection moments and the data.
9: It was a sea change. I don't think that's a very defensible position.
11: I mean, we look at like the same four or five things. We really we have five values at Monarch. We run everything through them. The way I look at it is sort of like we're values-based and we're impact-oriented. And then we're also market, partner, league, team-oriented. And so both of those things have to happen. So what did we do? We spent time with a lot of different teams. I mean, we call Alex and the team over in Minnesota. We spent time with different teams. And honestly, a lot of this is sort of like, okay, what is the arena dynamic? Is it a new team or an existing team? Are all the regulations and rules set up for us to come in a thoughtful way and partner in a way that the league is looking for us to? But I'd say we look at market, partner, arena dynamic, practice dynamic, and then like, is there a spiritual alignment in terms of you want to build the best experience in the world, in this case, for fans, for players, and for front office? And then it's just, and then who wants to work with us? Yeah. You know, because I think many people would like to be a part of the WNBA, and we like to be in partnerships with people who also really want us there and value our perspective and like a little bit of friction.
1: You know, we describe the WNBA as a hyper-growth league. Specifically, mm-hmm. and again, not to be specific about Cleveland because I know you have restrictions, but just in generalities, are you looking at multiples of revenue? And when you look at multiples of revenues, are you putting a higher premium, meaning you would pay a higher multiple for a primary market versus secondary and tertiary market? Walk us through that a little bit.
11: Yeah, I'll walk you through it at like a Monarch level, right? Because mm-hmm. we're now involved in five teams and a rights-based business that we fully incubated just for women's sports. And so four of them are soccer teams, three in the U.S., one in Berlin in Germany. And all of the other teams are independent teams. And this is a team that's affiliated, obviously, strongly with an NBA team. So we definitely, I would say, like, one of our core values is creativity, and one of our core values is patience, and another one is discipline. And so I think they all come to play when these transactions actually work, which is, yeah, of course we look at revenue multiples. Of course we look at the market. And I'll tell you, like, where I think people kind of unpack those in ways that are universal, but also sometimes miss the nuance of how you might analyze a Cleveland versus another market, which obviously Cleveland isn't one of the top media markets in the world. But, you know, there's all this public data out there about Cleveland. They sort of overachieve in terms of ticketing revenue, local viewership revenue. In the case of the W, there's only 16 teams, right? And you have more region you can kind of capture, and you're at a moment in time where you have 16 compared to 30. And how much of the Midwest? How does Manchester United become Manchester United? How does the Dallas Cowboys become the Dallas Cowboys? What is it about what you do that's local that could be universal? And how does the team see that? So we definitely look at all the things a private equity investor would look at. But there's so many characteristics. And again, I'll talk about soccer because it's probably easier to, right? Like in Angel City, this is the team I co-founded with Julian Erman and Natalie Portman. You know, the public valuations came out recently that put it at, I don't know, $335 million. Like, how do you get to that? Well, it's revenue, it's multiples, but in that case, you can look at season tickets, the market, et cetera, but also how much capital needs to go into these teams to build to the next phase, right? Because you're investing at a point in time, and it's not the valuation then. It's who's going to capture sort of all the right things to command a premium valuation and have Mark Walters come in and break records and multiples for the Lakers 5 or 10 years from now. And so we're very disciplined in how we set up structure, how much capital something will consume, looking at everything from the income statement to CapEx that will go into arenas and outfitting them for teams, or stadiums and outfitting for teams and building practice facilities. And then we really like look at how much a partner, like to the extent there's a control owner, which there is in 4 out of 5 of our teams and a founding group in the 5th one, how are they thinking about building a modern fan base, supporters groups, and like storytelling and relationships with sponsors? And it's pretty, it's like 80% is best practice, and then 20% is very unique to that environment.
1: I love that. So help us understand, if you take a 10% stake into X team, and is the enterprise value of 200, you write a $20 million check with no debt. If that grows to be $1 billion of enterprise over 7 to 10 years, how does Monarch profit? And how do you guys make money as partners?
11: Yeah, it's a good question. I mean, we're structured like an investment firm, but I think we operate more like a company. And I'm going to answer your question, but I'm going to give you a little bit of context first. When Monarch launched, we were the first and only dedicated fund investing.

0: And if that capital primarily came from our existing investors, because I think they were so impressed with the potential for value growth over long periods of time. And they were just really hard things to get done.
1: You are the first institutional capital, as we talked about, the first fund to take a stake in the W. Part of that is driven by what part of the appetite on behalf of yourself and your LPs clearly is driven by what we've seen happen with valuations. And you mentioned Angel City a minute ago. Liberty and Valkyries, this is public data, have been estimated, according to Forbes, over $400 million. These are fast-growing assets, to be sure. What is the role that institutional capital is playing and should play? Because that does change the dynamic when, and Alex knows this very well, what is the right role of institutional capital here?
0: Yeah, well, I mean, listen, like we started with the NWSL, and that's where I started. I started focusing on women's soccer in 2015, coming out of a World Cup game where I just couldn't, you know the story, couldn't buy a jersey, et cetera. And then we raised less than $1 million for Angel City, a $6 million valuation 3 weeks before COVID, into a C Corp, where it was initially owned 100% by me, Natalie, and Julie, and then brought in great investors along the way, a number of great investors like 776 and others. But we paid $2 million for that franchise. The league was extremely risky at the time. I mean, the reason it was structured that way was because it was risky.
1: Just historical context. It was risky because two previous iterations of the league had failed. Like, I mean, people had lost money. It wasn't, it wasn't like, well, it may not be as big as we think. It may just not work, right?
0: I mean, yes. And I mean, I think this is where like these words that were always said that I really understood when I came into women's soccer is you could do first principles thinking. Like, why was it risky? At the time, you had one team who would put butts in seats, and that was the Portland Thorns. And we were fortunate to like be invited up and to study them and to go to games and to meet with their supporters group and to look at their model. But they didn't have a commercial arm. It was entirely run by the men's team, and they didn't really have a P&L, but they had fans. And for me, it was always really simple. If you could put butts in seats and create a great fan experience, and then the reason I initially got involved was because I was an advisor to the U.S. Women's National Team Players Union, right? And that's how I got to know Natalie. And it was like, okay, butts in seats, great player experience. What does that look like? There was a lot of learnings for us around that. Lots of learnings around that in the early days. A product the fans love. Every other revenue stream comes from there. And then where are you going to be the most innovative?
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9: So, Kara, I want to go back to something you mentioned earlier, which I'm very intrigued. You targeted 100 and somehow you ended up at 250. I guess my question is, what is the thesis about your story that landed very well for your LPs, your limited partners? And what was it about the story that you particularly told that you think had to stick, especially in a capital raising environment like today that's very challenging over the last 3 or 4 years?
10: I just got the chills when you asked that question. I think it is around true partnership. And I was like built to partner. I love to lead. Jasmine loves to lead. But, and I mean, I'll back up for a second and say like this week for the first time in a few days, I'm going to speak publicly, for another network. So I won't mention it, but around how the Enneagram or how I've used or we've used unconventional tools, personality profile tools, team building tools to really understand people as we're hiring them and bringing them in. Julie, Natalie and I use the Enneagram together. I mean, it's just a small example, but I think I've been thinking about it a lot. I spent the whole weekend writing a 4-minute speech. Hard to say things briefly. And Jason has actually inspired a lot of my understanding of this in a way. It's like you do something, you don't know why. Like, why are you both the best at what you were doing and are doing at different stages? It's like, you love doing things a certain way. You work your butt off, right? Like there's nobody who works harder than me, Jasmine, and our team. But I think it really is understanding how to build a partnership with intellectual curiosity, friction, and then also understanding that to be the one of the best investors in the world at whatever you do, and we're fortunate enough to have passion and care about a market that was growing before people really looked at it, and to really know ourselves as the market was growing and not need to do everything but do specific things in a specific way, the Monarch way. But to be one of the best investors in the world at what you do, you have to dedicate your life to it. You have to have a real reason for what you say yes to, what you say no to, what you're saying maybe. Like, one of our unofficial mottos is we waste time with the right people. Like, we'll sit down and just do work for leagues or teams quietly behind the scenes as a favor, as friends. We've done that with leagues in Europe. Hasn't led to anything yet. But you know what it's led to? A lot of wonderful relationships with regulators and league officials. And people see that we have a passion for building in a certain way. So it's maybe a little bit of a, it's just basically, I think the way you build intellectual curiosity, you know who you are, you know who you're not. And I would say probably 80, 90% of what we work on is like what I would consider proprietary or quasi-proprietary. They're just not things that go to market. And we will work on things that go to market. We've done, I think, one of our transactions is that. And then we really want to win when we want to win. But we really try to be in front of things and have people want to work with us because of who we are and the value we bring, not because we're the lowest cost of capital.
8: To follow on Alex's question a little bit, Kara, I mean, I do think it's interesting when you think about your LP base. You know, we love referencing the deal Cinematic Universe. Billie Jean King, I know, and Alana are investors. There are a number of notable people. Melinda French Gates, obviously. Sarah Harden from Hello Sunshine. Cindy Holland from, who used to work at Netflix. I mean, these are very powerful people who have bought into this story. You mentioned earlier sort of the increased appetite on the part of limited partners as they saw what was going on. Setting Caitlin Clark aside, because obviously that was a really interesting moment for women's sports, but what were the other things that they saw that they told you were going on in the market that inspired them to say, you know what, I was in for 10, now I'm in for 20, or I was in for, you know, one and now I'm in for four, well, like whatever that may be?
10: Yeah, well, first of all, I'll say, like, I have realized people try to scare you about fundraising, right? And I definitely was. Like, I made a big career switch. I left the firm I was at. I had just been promoted to managing partner. I'm responsible for making money for my family. And to take my salary down to zero to go launch a women's sports fund, where really, like, there was one team P&L, maybe two or three were starting to emerge at the time, to go do this. It was like I couldn't not do it. You know, it's probably like, Alex, you would have probably stuck around in the minors for a long time to make it up. You didn't have to. And so,
8: So Alex, the minor leagues is this other thing that you do when you're trying to get to the major league.
9: Like the G League, right? Like the
8: yeah,
9: G League
8: exactly. Okay. Exactly. Exactly.
10: Have you heard about it? I mean, we could tell the Lauren Betts story, right? In her Stanford freshman year and then winning. I mean, these stories are incredible. But anyway, I was going to say, so I do think like one of the things I've realized is I love relationship building with LPs. And I will probably put a lot more time into that than many people who view it transactionally. And then you do have to get transactional, right? Because everyone's interested in what we're doing. But like only to say that we work with some extraordinary families, like institutional families, who often will start with a small $3, $4, $5 million, $10 million, and then grow with us. And we will go on that journey because we'd rather work with 20, 25 people that we can work with for the next 50 years as the market changes. That's like alignment from your LP base to your strategy to the teams you work with is so important. And growing, I grew up investing. I worked at a number of funds, Morgan Stanley and their merchant banking funds straight out of college. I worked at Battery Ventures before and after business school. I worked at Upfront Ventures. So I had Jasmine worked at Causeway. She worked at the 49ers when they were launching kind of all of their other investment initiatives. So we've had a chance to like really work in private investing. I think honestly, in the beginning, it's what they saw in us. I think a lot of people took a bet on us. And then the people who ended up being our bigger LPs, you know, I'm just thinking about a few here. And they're not the any of the names you just mentioned. I mean, Cindy is one of them. Sarah is one of them. Actually, they're all one of them. I shouldn't say that. They're all one of them. But some of the other people who you wouldn't know who are a managing partner of a private equity firm, I spent a year helping them think about how to buy a soccer team in their market, just as because I wanted good people to own teams. Jasmine would do the same thing. It's like she ran a skateboard league for someone when she was at Causeway. Like, both of us have been CEOs. And so I think it was us initially. And listen, like, I think Jasmine was a full partner at a young age at a very well-respected growth equity firm. She's a superstar. You guys know that. And we're incredibly, like, we have similar backgrounds, but actually incredible compliments in how we show up. And then I was old, you know, I was in my 40s and people had followed
8: please,
10: me for a
8: please
10: while.
8: Please don't call that old. Please don't call that old.
10: I'm younger than both of you. Barely, Alex, though. I'm a bicentennial baby, too. So, yeah. So anyway, I think it was like actually doing real work with people. And then other people were believers, honestly. Like, they'd been to Angel City games. They'd been to Liberty. You know, Liberty started taking off. You had Kansas City. You had a bunch of other people. That is the best tool. Like, women's sports, even if you believe basketball works or soccer works, or you're like, ah, cricket's not going to work, or rugby's not going to work, or women's golf is not going to work, whatever. Once you, it's like the place you meet your bias, all of us, and you can do it physically, like in person, and have the time of your life. And it opens your mind to looking at, like, again, these basic statistics. And then we've stayed really disciplined. Like, we're very, I would say we invest in this, what I call asymmetric risk profile, where the downside is capped by media rights value or rights value or franchise value. And then the upside can look venture-like, but it's a very, like, it's a very small part of the market. So if we had to put $1 billion, $2 billion, $3 billion to work right now, I think it would dilute our returns. We are trying to continue growing the fund or the whatever in a way that lines up with those opportunities, and where we can be really patient, price things well, work with the right partners, be in the right leagues, and do very few things very well, because we think that may look, or we do think it'll look very venture-like.
9: Yeah, Carl, so you've done an incredible amount of work and research around women's sports, but let's just, for fun's sake here, let's focus on the WNBA. Where are we? What inning are we in this investment kind of tenure? Would you say early, middle, or late?
10: Okay, Alex, we're not stretching yet, all right? I don't know. I'm making this up real time. I think we might be in the third inning, but I think we just maybe skipped the second and we hung out in the first inning for a long time. And that first inning has taken 20 some odd years. Like, and I do study it. I love it. Like, I've been doing a huge deep dive on UCLA, and I just think it's such a great story, right? Like, and if you look at, like,
8: Just won the national championship, I assume.
10: Oh, right. Okay. UCLA women's team just won the national championship, but it's not that. It's Corey Close. It's the coach. Yeah. It's the six seniors. It's the 176 points they generated. It's her being a disciple of John Wooden when he was in his 80s and she was like in her 20s or 30s. It's sort of like the story behind the story, I think, is what we look at Monarch. Most people are like, oh, well, the stats were up in the Caitlin year and then they were down and now they're up. And what happened over here? And it's sort of like, you know, you can go back to 1920 and 60,000 people showed up in Liverpool to watch the Dick Care ladies play soccer. But like, why is it just happening now? And so I think it's, I think in basketball, why I would say we're in the third inning is it is such, I mean, it's my sport. It's the sport I played. There's my basketball that my grandma got in 1930 playing in the Bronx. There's my basketball. So like, just like the smell of a court and a ball. And it's like Julie Ehrman and I played basketball. My co-founder at Angel City basketball against each other in high school. Like, so it's fun, right? And somehow I showed up and fell in love with soccer as well. But I think the reason I'd say third inning is it is such an incredible American sport that is also becoming international, and the men is leading the way. And it's just like up close and personal. It's, there are courts everywhere, and it has the benefit of the NBA, like one of the best leagues in the world. And like, that's been so much fun to be able to work with extraordinary. I'm going to start crying because it's hard. Women's sports is so hard. And to work alongside the NBA and NBA teams and see the way you can build something with an independent spirit, but that's tied to the best practices of men's sports. Like, I'm just, yeah, I'm pretty excited about it.
8: All right. Well, we're going to move to our rapid fire. You know, you're a listener of the show. You know how this works. We'll bounce it back and forth. Keep it tight. Okay. Dream deal making partner.
10: Jasmine Robinson.
9: A deal you wish you had done.
10: I'm not being rapid on this. Everything we haven't done is still in process. Just sometimes you have to wait an extra 10 years.
8: All right. you will potentially have a say in naming a new team, the Cleveland WNBA team. So what's your favorite team name of all time?
10: Oh, I got to go with the Lakers, my childhood team, though obviously I'm becoming a Cavs fan. Lakes in L.A., you know.
8: They don't exist. Just need
10: something, as my dad says, in basketball, you just follow your love.
9: Me and you
10: it
9: both.
10: It doesn't totally make sense.
9: Pat Riley, Magic Johnson, Showtime. I love it. So who's your favorite WNBA player of all time?
10: I'm going to have to go with Lisa Leslie.
8: Good one.
10: Got to go with my girl.
8: Thanks so much for listening to just part of our conversation with Monarch Collective's Karen Ortman. 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
18: And I'm Ed Kalenge in the Bloomberg Newsroom. Here are some of the stories we're watching. President Trump is scheduled to meet with his Chinese counterpart Xi Jinping in Beijing this week after postponing their summit due to the war in Iran. Former U.S. Ambassador to China Nick Burns weighed in on talks.
19: For both governments, for both leaders, this is the most important relationship they have, the U.S.-China relationship. And they have ambitions for this year. I mean, they want to meet Xi Jinping, Donald Trump, 2 to 3, even 4 times this year. And there's a lot to talk about. I think we'll see a big focus on trade, supply chain, and the commercial relationship.
18: Former U.S. Ambassador to China Nick Burns on Bloomberg this weekend. Treasury Secretary Scott Bessent has said the war in Iran will also be a big focus since the conflict's affecting Chinese fuel shipments. Representative Ro Khanna also joined Bloomberg this weekend and talked about what he expects and hopes from President Trump in the talks.
20: He has a lot that he has to reverse. We've had China hold us hostage on rare earths and critical minerals. I want a deal that actually helps American farmers, American shipbuilders, American manufacturers, and I hope he will work to get that. He hasn't so far.
18: Representative Ro Khanna. The war in Iran is draining the world's oil buffer at an unprecedented pace. Bloomberg's Monica Ricks reports.
21: The International Energy Agency says the world's burned through oil inventories at record speed due to the war, which is eating into the buffer that protects against supply shocks. In fact, global visible oil stocks are already close to their lowest since 2018, with immediate points of stress in Asia in countries like Indonesia, Vietnam, Pakistan, and the Philippines. Officials say they could hit critical levels of supplies in as little as a month. Europe's also stretched thin, especially when it comes to jet fuel. Some analysts predict they could hit critical levels as soon as June. Monica Ricks, Bloomberg Radio.
18: In an interview Friday on Bloomberg Television, Federal Reserve Bank of Chicago President Austin Goolsbee said all options on interest rates are on the table right now.
22: If we get some progress on inflation and we show we're headed back to the to a path on our way to 2% inflation, I'm optimistic rates can go down. We just haven't been having that now for some time, and that makes me more concerned, and I'm less optimistic.
18: 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I'm Ed Kalenge. This is Bloomberg.
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7: 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And just like it's become more of like a friend group.
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4: The game is free to play, but there are ways to get more dice, keep the game going longer, and advance through levels faster. 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
7: I feel like the first time I spent money in the game was probably like one of those like $4.99 deals or something to get more dice.
4: Monopoly Go is part of a broad universe of online games where you can't actually make any money, but you can spend money. Some of them are known as social casinos. And Vernon Silver, a senior writer on Bloomberg's investigative team, has found that some people are spending a lot.
8: A range of money is astounding. You have evidence in these cases of people spending over $1 million on rolls or coins in these games where they don't have a chance ever of winning back a penny.
4: Casino-style games have become a booming business for the companies that make them and for the platforms that carry them. The games brought in more than $11 billion last year, according to the market intelligence firm Sensor Tower, Inc. But recently, the industry has been under growing scrutiny.
8: These are lawsuits in the U.S. that involve using state gambling law to allege that these games were illegal gambling, and as a result, the players deserve to get their money back.
4: Monopoly Go itself isn't the subject of any of these lawsuits, which target games that more overtly look like casinos, with graphics resembling slot machines. Still, Brenna's suggestion to somebody considering downloading Monopoly Go for the first time?
7: Don't do it.
4: I'm Sarah Holder, and this is The Big Take from Bloomberg News. Today on the show, inside the world of social casinos and how the world's biggest tech platforms have profited from their rise. Have you ever played Monopoly Go or Double Down Casino or Candy Crush? That's my game of choice. Well, these are all examples of app-based games that some in the industry categorize as social casinos or games with gambling-like elements. Bloomberg's Vernon Silver says the industry really got its start around 2010, when Apple's App Store was in its infancy and everyone seemed to be playing Facebook games like Farmville. But the industry has only gained steam since the pandemic.
8: During the lockdowns, you know, 2020 for COVID, there was a whole boom in people just being on their devices, people playing games, and that's when downloads and in-app spending took off.
4: Vernon says these social casino games have shifted how some gaming companies make their money.
8: The gaming economy used to be, you know, you spend $50 or $60 to buy the game, you know, a cartridge or a login for it, download, and it was yours and you played and you could play as much as you wanted. And it just became much more lucrative to have most people, and convenient for most people, just playing for free. And then a small number of people day after day, week after week, pouring in thousands and in some cases, hundreds of thousands into the gameplay.
4: Today, the world of casino-style games is wide. It includes apps that look and operate very much like little mobile casinos with virtual slot machines and roulette wheels. and it also includes games that look nothing like casinos, but still have some of those same gambling-style mechanics built in.
8: Which scholars have defined as containing random rewards. So a loot box, a chest where you open it up and you can either get one jewel or 10 jewels or a free sword or whatever it is, that when the internal game loop is embedded with a cycle of there's some resource you want and you go out and you try to get it, and at random you can get more or less of it, and then eventually you can run out of it, and then here you are either waiting an hour or waiting a day or spending $1.99 to get more of that resource, and you start the process all over again.
4: So what might drive someone to spend not just a few dollars, but hundreds of dollars or more on virtual Monopoly Go dice or more jewels or more spins? One explanation lies in the game's design.
8: Let's say you've been spending a buck or two for 20 minutes play every day for the last 5 days, and all of a sudden you realize, gosh, I've wasted all that money on those guys when I could have, for 10 or 50 or 100 dollars, gotten more than enough than I'd ever really need to spend for the rest of the month. And all of a sudden, click, you've made your in-app purchase and you're spending it.
4: Vernon says there are certain mechanics built into many of these games, like limited time offers and bundle deals, that tempt players to spend larger and larger amounts and keep playing longer.
8: The players and the researchers say that there's really no difference between the flow state and the state of mind when you're on a casino floor or you're playing a game with random rewards. For some people, we found that's perfectly fine and it's under control. And for a small number of people who are the source of the vast majority of the income for online games of all types, slightly different story.
4: Brenna Ingram says the Monopoly Go mommies consider themselves casual social gamers. But at a certain point, they wanted to figure out how much they'd been spending on the app.
7: So everyone went to customer service, asked. I think mine was $80 in the past 3 years. But there were people in the group that had spent $1,500, $2,000, $3,000. That's a vacation or, rent payment and that kind of thing. So the amount is kind of insane.
4: Hasbro, which makes the Monopoly board game, said it works with Scopely, the game maker behind Monopoly Go, to deliver a fun, engaging, and responsible player experience. Scopely said that Monopoly Go players, on average, have spent less than $1 per month, with most making zero purchases. But some of the biggest players of these kinds of games can spend much more. Within the industry, employees at social casino app companies have borrowed the language of traditional gambling businesses to categorize their customers, according to internal emails. Spending a few thousand dollars might make you a minnow. Tens of thousands? That makes you a dolphin. And the people who spend hundreds of thousands to millions? They're known as whales.
8: We're talking about an economy where something in the range of 6% of the players generate almost all the income.
4: This lucrative social casino business model has started to be tested in court. Lawyers have started bringing a series of class action lawsuits against the makers of some of these games. The plaintiff's court argument is that these companies are essentially running gambling operations without a license.
8: What these lawsuits are trying to do is to get some of that money back.
4: Game makers have argued in court filings that their games weren't illegal gambling because players don't need to pay to play and are never winners or losers of something of value. They also highlight the positive feedback they've gotten from players. One of the cases Vernon examined was brought in Washington State against the maker of a game called High Five Casino.
8: High Five Casino is what we would call a traditional OG social casino. This is you go in, there are lots of different versions of casino games. It is, it's one app, and within that app, there are dozens and dozens of versions of kind of the same thing, slot machines, what have you, set up with different branding and graphics.
4: Vernon says one of the striking pieces of evidence in the lawsuit emerged from a transcript between a customer and a customer service rep.
8: This particular customer said that they had lost their own ability to control their playing. And in a real self-deprecating way, said, "Look, I'm addicted. You got to take it off. I can't help myself." And this player was expressing fairly clearly what they wanted the company to do, which was to get the thing off their computer, whatever that might mean to this person's knowledge of how these things worked. The player didn't want it accessible anymore.
4: And how did the company respond?
8: They shut off her ability to buy new coins. And then they thanked her and gave her 1 billion free coins to continue playing with. This is significant because had this been a regulated casino, Las Vegas or online, there in almost every jurisdiction in the U.S. would have been a mandated procedure for helping that person self-exclude from playing that game. And, you know, what the gambling addiction advocates have pointed out, as well as the lawyers for the plaintiffs in this case, is that when you aren't a real money casino and you're not regulated and you're marketing yourself as a game, you don't have the same regulations, which means you don't have the same guardrails. And when people do get in over their heads, there aren't as many protections for them.
4: In 2024, a judge in the High Five Casino case ultimately ruled the company had violated gambling laws. And last year, a jury ordered the company to pay almost $25 million in damages to players. High Five declined to comment for the story. In April, it agreed with the plaintiffs on a settlement, the terms of which haven't been disclosed. Many similar class action suits against other game developers have also ended in settlements.
8: In Washington state alone, social casinos companies have paid over $500 million in settlements.
4: The company behind High Five Casino no longer offers the game in Washington state. But in most others, it's still free to play via Apple, Facebook, and Google. This has been the Big Take Podcast on Bloomberg Radio. I'm Sarah Holder, and I spoke with Vernon Silver about social casinos and how the world's biggest tech platforms have profited from their rise. 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